0: but it can no longer overlook the wicked things that they have done. In other words, Jonah's to go to this capital city of the largest empire in the world at that time and cry out against it, okay, and preach against it. Now, for why? For their wickedness. The people of Nineveh were well known for their barbaric and cruel treatment of their captives. And later prophetic books such as Zephaniah and Nahum, which both predicted the demise of Nineveh, called the people arrogant and godless. In fact, there were stories that, rather than being taken captive by the Assyrian army in the ancient Near East, entire towns would commit suicide because they were so afraid of what the Ninevites, and we won't get into the gory details, what the people of Nineveh did to those whom they captured. All right, then it says, their wickedness has come up before me. So, in the depths of Nineveh's moral decline, this is what's drawn God's attention according to this passage. Wickedness here is personified. Its picture is something that's ascending heavenly or upward to the very presence of the Lord. And it figuratively, we want to say this, figuratively predicts the Lord becoming aware of their evil. It had ascended to his very presence. In other words, in his full cognitive view. Now, of course, the Lord knew all the time what was going on in Nineveh. He knows everything, past, present, and future. He has all knowledge of everything that does happen and also everything that could happen. And so this is describing it in such a way where it basically says this. The evil had gotten to the place where the Lord had to do something about it. And so he sent this man, Jonah, his prophet, the famous hero there of the northern kingdom of Israel, to go to Nineveh and preach against it, okay? That's why he was commissioned. Now, verse 3, but Jonah arose to flee to Tarshish from the presence of the Lord. He went down to Joppa and found a ship going to Tarshish. So he paid the fare and went down into it to go with them to Tarshish from the presence of the Lord. Now, Jonah 1:3 starts very interesting. But Jonah arose. When we read those first couple of words, it sounds like he's going to fulfill the commission, right? He's going to, it's a wordplay, actually, of verse 1 when he said, arise and go. Well, Jonah arose, and he did go. But the problem was he went the very opposite direction. He arose to flee. If you just read the first couple of words, the reader's expecting Jonah to follow the command of the Lord. Remember, he's a famous prophet. He's well known. He's been, saluted for that by his people. Jonah arose. But then we're told he arose to flee. He did not arise to go to Nineveh. He arose to flee to Tarshish. It looked as though he was about to obey, but instead he went the opposite direction. So this famous prophet, with the full knowledge of the Lord, decided to disobey the commission that God had given him and to him alone. So the narrator at this particular point does not reveal the motivation of Jonah to the reader at this point of the story. Now he's going to delay it until chapter 4, verses 2 and 3. We're going to find out why Jonah went the opposite direction. But right now, all we are is shocked. Again, first time this would have been read or first time read out loud to people, and we hear this famous prophet goes the opposite direction. What? This is the hero. This is the hero Jonah. Well, not in this particular case. Now, he goes to Tarshish. Where in the world is Tarshish? Tarshish refers to in Scripture as some distant port or region located on the coastlands of the Mediterranean, somewhere to the west of the Holy Land. The actual location remains uncertain. It is used in certain texts to refer to the farthest known point in the west. So he's going west. The conflicting geographical indications in the ancient text suggest that it possibly is a more general term referring to a definite region rather than one particular place. So when it going to Tarshish, it's not like going to one particular city, but a different region west of the Holy Land, in the sense of the far-off islands. In fact, in Solomon's day, the ships going to Tarshish would not return for 3 full years. So we're talking about as far west as you can go, a couple thousand miles to the west. He's going to get in the ship to go that direction when he's supposed to be going east 500 miles from his home to Nineveh. So Tarshish could be basically summed up as the farthest port imaginable. In English, we might say he's headed for Timbuktu. Again, someplace so far out, outside of civilization. Now, what's interesting, most English translations render this as Tarshish there, King James, New King James, etc. But the contemporary English version renders it more generally to Spain. And there's some indication that there was a port in Spain called Tarsus at that particular time. And Spain is one of the places that's assumed that where he was possibly headed towards, the ship was. Now, the New Living Translation also emphasizes the rhetorical point in the New Living Translation, as opposed to the CEV, emphasizes the rhetorical point in the opposite direction, although it mentions Tarsus in the verse. So to sum up, here's what's going on. Jonah went completely opposite of where the Lord told him to go. In other words, here's your commission, Jonah. You go east to Nineveh. And it's almost Jonah sat back and said, where can I go the farthest to the opposite direction? And so he's going to get on a ship to go to Tarsus, some 2,000 miles away. Now, it also said he is fleeing from the presence of the Lord, away from the presence of the Lord. This is the only time in biblical Hebrew this phrase is used, to flee from the presence of the Lord. What is its exact meaning? Now, the best answer seems to be that Jonah was fleeing from the divine call that God had given him, the divine commission. As we're going to see in actually in this chapter, that Jonah knew that God was the God of heaven and earth. In the ancient world, you know, there was all kinds of gods. We're going to run into them when we see these Phoenician sailors calling upon their gods when the storm hits. They had the God of the sea, the God of the ocean, the God of the desert, various different gods. But Jonah is going to confess when he is confronted with why he did what he did, that he serves the Lord, Yahweh, Jehovah, who made heaven and earth. So when he flees from the Lord, he knows he can't flee from the presence of the Lord to a place where God isn't. So what's the idea? Well, the phrase from the presence of the Lord has more of the idea of his call on his life for his office as a prophet. He could escape the Lord himself, but he certainly thought he could escape his calling. And so the idea is he's trying to escape away from the Lord, away from the Lord's presence, away from the Lord's calling. So on one level, Jonah was trying to avoid a disagreeable task, and that is, again, talking to the Ninevites. And so the narrator personalizes Jonah's rejection of the task by saying his issue is not with the commission so much, but the issue is with the Lord himself. Jonah, it seems now, thinks he knows best. And even though the Lord tells him he need to go east to Nineveh, Jonah now, this hero prophet, thinks, no, I'm going to go the opposite direction, so I'm going to go to Tarsus. Now, again, the description here is highly ironic, isn't it? As the rest of the book shows, he's going to try to sail to Tarsus, to the opposite direction, and by doing so, he may escape the calling of the Lord, but he's certainly not going to escape the Lord himself, when the Lord is the one who knows all about Nineveh's wickedness and all about where Jonah is at this very moment. And so everything that happens along the way, the Lord is involved in, as we're going to see. He's not going to let Jonah get away from it. Now, one writer put it this way. Said God wanted him to go to Nineveh 500 miles to the northeast of Palestine. Instead of going east, Jonah went 2,000 miles to the west. God wished Jonah to take an overland trip via the Fertile Crescent. Instead, he took a distasteful sea voyage, and interesting, the Jews did hate the sea. God sent him to the greatest metropolis of his day. Instead, Jonah went to a remote trading post on the fringes of civilization. The Lord wished to go with the prophet. Instead, Jonah tried to flee from the presence and power of God. And so, the prophet is disobeying the call of the Lord, and then we have this. He went down. The verb translated, he went down, can also refer to a journey that is physically downhill. It's possible he started in Jerusalem, which is 2,600 feet above sea level. So he goes from Jerusalem down now from a higher elevation, and where he received his commission, and down, down, down is repeated 4 times in chapters 1 and 2 for rhetorical effect. He goes downward from Jerusalem, down to Joppa, down to the bottom of the ship, down to the bottom of the sea, and ultimately to the very gates of the netherworld, also to the very brink of death, where God brings him up from the brink of death. So Jonah's journey is one of going down, down, down, and down. Now it says he went to Joppa. This is interesting why he chose Joppa here. Joppa was a small harbor town on the coast of the Holy Land. It was a port through which imported goods could flow into that part of the world. Now, what's fascinating about Joppa, it was never annexed by Israel until the period, the Maccabean period, between the Testaments, about 148 BC. In other words, he chose a port where the people he would meet and the ships he could take were not likely to be Israelite. In other words, nobody would have known who he was. So Joppa, once he's in Joppa, he's already partly away from the Lord because he's in territory outside of, you know, where Israel was in that day, where they had settled. Joppa was, again, not annexed by Israel. So he's already on neutral or non, you know, Israelite ground at this particular time. Now, what's interesting here, too, this next phrase, it said he paid the fare. Now, commentators are divided what all that refers to. Did Jonah merely pay to go with these sailors, or did he hire out the entire ship? And a lot of people argue he hired out the entire ship. So that would have been, again, this is what we call murder one, premeditated. He would have had to sell his house, sell all his possessions, take all his money with him, because he's going some 2,000 miles away, and he theoretically could have hired out the entire ship to do that. It would have cost him a lot, but it would have gotten him away from his commission and what he thought would have gotten away from the Ninevites hearing about the judgment of God. And so he goes down, goes to Tarshish, and it says when he went down into it, into the ship, to go with them to Tarshish. That refers to the other sailors. And we don't want to miss right here what it says in this verse. So Jonah rose to flee to Tarshish from before the Lord. He went down to Joppa. He found a ship going to Tarshish. So he paid its fare, and he went down into it to go with them to Tarshish from the presence of the Lord. Tarshish mentioned three times here to mention the exact place he should not be as a prophet of God, where he is going, also from the presence of the Lord. Now, this is sad, but you know, there's a little bit of Jonah in each of us, isn't there, if we're going to be intellectually honest about all this. Many times we feel God may be calling us to do something, and we just don't do it. Jonah was told to preach to these violent Assyrians, and on a human level, you can understand him not wanting to go, but he thinks he does have a legitimate complaint, but he doesn't realize that there's going to be a repentance there. See, God knew they were going to respond to the message of judgment, because remember, as we said last time, he had set the stage with the plague, with the total eclipse, with the 4 years of riots that were going on, there were rebellions going on in Nineveh. So when he shows up, it's going to be, well, yeah, of course we've had divine displeasure. Of course we're about to be destroyed because we've seen one thing bad happen after another. But Jonah is not going to understand this until the very end of the book. In fact, in Jonah 4:11, the Lord asked Jonah this question: should I not have pity on that great city of Nineveh, where there are more than 120,000 people who don't know their right hand from their left, and many animals? And so this question to the defiant prophet sets the entire storyline. Jonah, what are you concerned about? You know, these are human beings. These are human beings made in the image of God. And unfortunately, what it seems like is Jonah was secretly hoping that if he didn't go to Nineveh, the Nineveh wouldn't get the message, because he was the prophet, member of his day, and God would destroy this, this capital city of the Assyrian Empire, and maybe, you know, he'd be considered a hero even if he never did come back. But he realized if he did go to Nineveh, there was the possibility, even though he did not preach repentance, didn't preach salvation, that Nineveh would repent, and he didn't want to find himself in that situation, so he goes the opposite direction. So to sum up, verse 3 ends with Jonah on this ship sailing to Tarshish. Well, that's the end of the story, right? The Ninevites aren't going to hear about the judgment coming. Jonah is going to, you know, go the opposite direction, live the rest of his life somewhere out in, Lord knows, 2,000 miles away from Israel. Well, again, if we are just dealing with a natural level, that's exactly what would take place. But just like in the story of Joseph, when Joseph was sold into slavery by his brothers, sold into slavery in Egypt, they thought, well, that's the last we'll ever see him. Story's over. No, let's just move on from here. Again, the divine appointments of God, as of course the Joseph story, Joseph, as he was in this pit about to die, his brothers wanted him to die because they hated him so much. A caravan just happened to come by, coming to Gilead, going to Egypt. They sold him into slavery, thinking, well, we're never going to see him again. And again, and on a natural level, that would have been the end of the story, just like Joseph here. But there's such things as divine appointments that the Scripture shows us that you and I have in our own life too. And we're going to see God is not going to end the story of Jonah right here. He had other plans. Look at verse 4. But the Lord, kind of says everything, doesn't it? But the Lord hurled a powerful wind on the sea. Such a violent tempest arose on the sea that the ship threatened to break up. Okay, but the Lord. Now, again, if this story of Jonah was merely on the natural level, it would be over after verse 3. Jonah would sail out in the sunset, seemingly never to return to Israel. The Ninevites would have no idea that God was going to destroy them, and all would be done that way. But the Lord, again, had other things in mind. So what it says, he hurled a great wind on the sea. Now, this word hurled is going to be used a number of times in the book of Jonah. In this entire episode. And so what it's going to show us here at the very beginning is the Lord is prominent and in control over nature. This is one of the prominent themes. He's in control over all of nature. So here's what's going on. Jonah gets on the ship and he thinks that's the end. But the Lord says, no, it's not. And so at this particular time, the first divine appointment we see, the great storm at sea. Now, again, what we saw in verse 4 as we're reading this, a powerful wind, a violent tempest. The ship was threatening to break up. All right, what's going on here? You've got this tremendous storm going on. This is a way of, the Hebrew says it in such a way, it's emphatic. It's emphasizing a great storm. This word great actually is used twice here, but for sake of understanding it, they say great and mighty, violent and furious, great and violent, powerful and violent. Well, you could translate it, he sent a powerful wind and a powerful tempest. Bottom line is, it's a terrible, terrible, terrible storm that's happening. So bad that look at this next line, that the ship threatened to break up. Now, this is interesting. Here comes some of the humor here. The Hebrew says the ship seriously considered breaking apart. So this it personifies the ship here. The ship is so upset or so taken by this horrific, horrific storm. It's seriously thinking about breaking apart, coming apart. In other words, it emphasizes the ferocity of the storm. And most lexicons or dictionaries, when they translate this, say the ship was about to be broken up. Now, here is what is going to be literally mind-boggling to you, I guarantee. Ships traveled the Mediterranean between Egypt and the Syrian coast as early as 2700 BC, or 2,000 years before the time of Jonah. We have evidence of that. The Phoenician seagoing merchants, the merchant ships averaged about 75 feet long, 25 feet wide. The crew rarely exceeded 20 people. Now, listen to this. The payload ranged from anywhere from 100 to 500 tons, 100 to 500 tons. To get a proper view of the ships at the time of Jonah, around 750 BC, in 1999, two sunken ships were discovered from that era. Each had a cargo of over 12 tons of wine. So these are the point we're making. These aren't little tiny ships that are brittle, that are going to come apart at the slightest thing. Here again, here is this strongly, greatly built ship, and yet here is a storm that it looks like it's going to tear apart this ship because it's not an ordinary storm. Now, this should remind us of something, an account in the Gospels of the Lord Jesus. Remember in Matthew chapter 8, Jesus gets on a boat, disciples follow him, a great storm develops, so the waves begin to swamp the boat. He was asleep, they wake him up, say, Lord, save us, we're about to die. And, of course, the Lord says, oh, you of little faith, why are you cowardly? And then he gets up and rebukes the wind and the waves. And what happens? A great calm comes about, and the men are amazed. What sort of person is this? Even the winds and sea obey him. Matthew 8, 23 to 27. So there's a number of parallels here between this account and the experience of Jonah. The point is, There was no ordinary storm. In Jesus' case, let's remember, many of his disciples were fishermen, spent their whole life on the Sea of Galilee. They'd never seen a storm like this before. They're crying out, screaming for their lives. The same thing is happening here in the book of Jonah. These Phoenician sailors, you know, are used to, you know, sailing out, you know, to Timbuktu, out to Tarshish. And yet they'd never, ever seen a storm like that. It came up seemingly all of a sudden. So verse 5 says, "Then the mariners were afraid, and every man cried out to his God and threw the cargo that was in the ship into the sea to lighten the load." Well, what's our hero doing? But Jonah had gone down to the lower parts of the ship, had lain down, and was fast asleep. So this abnormal storm had caused these mariners to be afraid, to cry out each to their own God. They're afraid. Again, they would have these different gods they would cry out to and try all of them. And, of course, none of them were working. And so they'd start throwing the cargo of the ship into the sea, get rid of all the excess baggage and that, because they were trying their best to survive this because they'd never seen a storm like this. And again, it says to lighten the load. But here now, look at this description of Jonah. If Jonah's the only passenger, and this could very well be, there were no merchants aboard, so what they would throw all over would be, you know, the water and the food, the supplies for the journey. But Jonah had gone down into the lowest parts of the ship. Now, in contrast to all the excitement going on, he's at the lowest parts of the ship. This is a parenthetical discussion here, explanation. He'd lain down and was fast asleep. In other words, his actions were before the storm took place. He's sound asleep. Now, what's really interesting here, and I love this, talk about more humor, in the Greek translation of the Hebrew Old Testament called the Septuagint, there is another little word here that explains what happened with Jonah. He was not only fast asleep, the Septuagint said, he was snoring. That is deep sleep, folks. So he goes from Israel down to Joppa, down to the ship, down to the lower deck, fleeing from the Lord, and he is fast asleep when all this terror is taking place. What a terrible picture of a believer who is out of the will of God. All these things happening around them, they haven't the slightest idea of what's taking place. Well, the captain of the ship comes down and approaches him. Verse 6, "What are you doing asleep? Get up, cry out to your God. Perhaps your God might take notice of us so we don't die." So the captain looks, and you know, his expression can be one of two, either indignation, surprise, or contempt. You know, how can you sleep at a time like this? What are you doing fast asleep? What's going on here? Basically reflecting his surprise, or maybe indignant. How can you sleep at a time like this? We are all going to die. Get up, arise, and cry out. Again, isn't that interesting? Get up and arise. Same imperatives from verse 2 that God told him to arise and go to Nineveh. Here's this pagan captain of this ship. Says, get up and arise. And he says, I'm sure they rung, these words rung in Jonah's ears as a stinging reminder of what the Lord immediately said to him when he called him, get up and arise, go right now, and go to Nineveh immediately. Perhaps your God may take notice of us and give thought to us or pay attention to us. Again, our gods aren't working, yours will. What were the sailors asking for? They're asking for help. They're actually asking Jonah to pray. A prophet of God is asked by these pagan sailors to pray. They're calling a prayer meeting, and God's man is implored to pray. Now, that shows us how far Jonah was from the will of God. Instead of praying, he's sleeping. Instead of being involved in what's going on, he's totally oblivious to it. It shows the picture of a person of God outside of his will. So the storm's coming at the ship. You know, the ship's threatening to break up. Jonah was fast asleep. They wake him up wondering, what in the world is this man doing? Get up and pray. We're going to have a prayer meeting because we've never seen a storm like this. We are all going to die unless one of the gods intervenes. So call upon your God, whoever it might be. Maybe he'll hear us. He'll hear you. He certainly hadn't heard us. And so that's the situation we find Jonah in. So what's going to happen? Will the ship break up? Will the people die? Well, we'll have to look at that in our next episode because we're out of time. So next time, episode 3, what's going to happen with Jonah and the ship? I'm Don Stewart. Thanks for watching. Until next time, may the Lord richly, richly bless.
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3: 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God's not finished with you. He's not throwing you away. He's got a bunch for you to do. And maybe none of us will ever see or hear or know about it, but He does. And it's that obedience to what He's calling you to do and to be that He has formed from your mother's womb to be His servant that's so very important.
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5: People that when they get a bad diagnosis, even though they mocked you for your faith, now they're following you to the water cooler and saying, would you pray for me? Because they told me there's nothing else they can. Oh, God Almighty, I'm talking to somebody. See, they're watching. They're watching. They're watching to see if you'll be salt and light. And I've seen them make fun of me in one season and ask me to lay my hands on them in another season. And you think they're just laughing and they're mocking, but they want to see, is your God real? And do

But now here's individually, occupy. This one's a little more difficult. At no time has God called me to wake up and win. Okay. I love that song, Tussle. Those of you that came to the night, Bishop asked why. Me and the devil had a tussle and I won. I danced my feet off. I danced the white boy dance. I danced my feet off. I sung that song about 4 weeks before he did. But if we really want to get down to good Bible and good theology, God has never told me to win. Jesus won. Jesus won a forever win that will never be duplicated because it doesn't have a time limit. The Bible says he disarmed all of the forces of darkness, triumphing over them by the cross. The Bible says he literally descended into hell and took the keys of death, hell, and the grave. You know Satan got to be embarrassed that he don't even have the keys to his own house. Took the keys of death, hell, and the grave. Jesus' victory is thorough and it has entirety to it. There's no area left uncovered. So my God has won, period. There's no win I can have to increase upon his win. But I have been called to occupy. Okay? Now, the Bible says in Ephesians 1 somewhere, go fact check me when you leave, that he has blessed us with every spiritual blessing in heavenly places. Okay, you've heard that before. Most of you are shaking your head. You've heard it. Okay. How much is every? Are you ready? I'm going to see how many claps we get on this one. Okay, according to that, you don't have any needs. What did I tell you? Battle is the seed for territory. So your struggle is not to win, your struggle is to occupy. Two examples. Don't care where the politics fall, ain't what I'm talking about.

Milk and honey. What took 40 years? Occupying it. When did he say it's yours? 40 years earlier. It's yours. I've already given it to you. 40 years. Our warfare is not to win. The battles in your life are to occupy. An occupation can have far fierce battles even sometimes than a victory. So what does that mean? God has given you every spiritual blessing in heavenly places. All of your needs have been met, and all of the promises of God have been fulfilled. Jesus on the cross, before he gave up the ghost, said, "It is finished." Say that with me. It is finished. One more time. It is finished. There's nothing else can be done. I'm going. I'm ascending to heaven. I'm sitting at the right hand of the Father, which is the posture of authority, and I'm sitting down, which is the posture of completion. I have all authority in heaven and earth, and I am done. Now occupy till I come. In other words, all the promises of God, the Bible says in 1 Corinthians 1, that all the promises of God are yes and amen. You need to understand that. Let me unpack that a minute. In other words, God needed a sacrifice for sin. And the Bible says that all of God's promises, all 66 books of promises, God had to say yes to them. So Jesus became the sacrifice, and God said, yes, I will accept that sacrifice. And now we are to say amen to it. So God says yes, we say amen. God said yes, we say amen. Amen is not a redemption church culture. You didn't come to our church, man. We get to scream amen in my church. Do you know what the word amen means? So be it. So when everybody in the room, hey man, what are you saying? If any two of you agree. So if I'm up here preaching favor and I say, God wants the favor of God to come upon your house, and you jump on your feet, amen. You and I have just come into agreement, and you have said, so be it in my life. And now when God sees you agree and me agree over the favor, then God in heaven will execute the favor in your life. When I say God wants to bless you and you say amen, whenever you agree that it shall be done by our Father in heaven, are you getting what I'm saying? When I says God will heal you and he'll bring your son home, when we agree and you shout amen, there's something behind what we do. Somebody just need to shout amen to prosperity, amen to healing, amen to peace, amen to joy, amen to fixing your home, amen to marriage restoration, amen, amen. High five, three people say amen, amen, and amen. Forever, O Lord, thy word is settled in heaven, but it's not settled in the earth. So he's blessed you with every spiritual blessing. You have the healing for every disease. You have the deliverance for every proclivity, every bent, every twist, every addiction. You have the peace for every anxiety. You have the wisdom for every problem. You have the answer for every dilemma. It's all there, but it's in another dimension. So occupy it till I come. Until I come and take you to heaven, occupy it here. Because I have finished. I have won, and I have given you every spiritual blessing in heavenly places. The Father received my sacrifice. See, we do Christmas, I mean, Easter plays, and you know, I've heard, I remember, you know, the pain of Jesus was so bad and God the Father turned his head. God the Father didn't turn his head. The Bible says it pleased the Lord to bruise him. Now, I'm not talking about your God as a sadomasochist up in heaven.

the outcome of the bruising would be you. And he was so hungry to get to you that he said yes to the pain that was going on. And even Jesus had a side in this where he said, for the joy set before him, he endured. So God was willing to endure it, and his son was willing to endure it. Why? For the joy set before them. What's the joy? You. You. Nails didn't keep him there. You did. He could have come down from nails at any time. But you were the prize.

0: favor is not just the way you meet God. Favor is your entire benefit package with God. When God gives you a word, very rarely does he give you details. He just starts giving you a framework of how it's going to take. So he'll take a Ron and Hope Carpenter who got a little warehouse, and he let a prophetic word come through someone to us and said, I'm going to take y'all one day and I'm going to give you a voice and let redemption speak to the nations. I don't know what that looks like. I don't know about San Jose. I don't know about TV network. I don't know what you're going to speak to the nations even mean. Can I be a slave?
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2: I just want to say hello to my wonderful TV family. Thank you for being a part of Ron Carpenter Television. I hope that you're being inspired by the word. We're in something new now. We're talking about Make It Plain. You know what? God has already designed people to come in and out of your life in certain seasons, certain times. Some people will go the distance. They will be small in number usually. And then there'll be other people that will enter and exit. Hopefully, we learn how to exit people's lives as gracefully as sometimes we learn how to enter. But why? Because there is a vision and a purpose for your life that he wants to move to the next level, and you can't. One thing about destiny is you cannot arrive by yourself. I hope that you've been enjoying this teaching. I want to take just a minute to tell you what we do here, some amazing things that are on the horizon, how you can help be a part of that. Number one, if you have been a faithful supporter of this telecast, I just cannot tell you how grateful I am. Sincerely, from my heart, let me say thank you. We do not show advertisements. We do not sell ads. We haven't gone to any commercials. We are totally and completely viewer supported. And we have a long history with a group of people called our Covenant Partnership, which people come into agreement to say on a monthly basis, I want to do what I can to make sure that this stays on the air. And so I would like to thank all of you, whether it's been a week, a year, or a decade, if you have been supporting Ron Carpenter Television. Thank you so much. We're really grateful. Some things that I've had in my heart. We've basically just really multiplied our programming and our programming spots and allotments lately. I'm grateful for that. That was something that was a goal to do, and we've accomplished it. And another thing is I've always wanted to be able to translate into many different languages. Well, we are now begin to contract with a company that can help us get this into about 35 languages. But you know what? With every increase of reaching more people, it takes more resources. Would you help me? Would you consider becoming a covenant partner? Would you consider a monthly gift to help us stay on the air, do what we do, and reach all people groups all over the world in their own native tongue and language? Whatever your first month's gift is, whether it's thousands, whether it's hundreds, whether it's tens, whatever your first month's gift is, this is what we're going to give you to say thank you for helping and partnering with us. So many great things on the horizon as the gospel continues to go forth. Help us do it, because together a lot of people are going to be harvested for the kingdom of God. Now, let's get back to this amazing word.
0: And Jesus went back to heaven and sat down. See, sometimes I think when you're praying, you think that Jesus gets up and does stuff. You can't let your prayer life be begging for stuff that's already done. You have to declare, not beg. You are not a beggar, you are a son. A beggar has no right to in what's in the Father's house. But the Bible says those that are in Christ are all sons. And each and every one of you have an inheritance. And you can call on the name of the Lord for everything that God has given you through Jesus Christ.

0: Somebody say amen. Am I preaching all right? I'm doing my best. Man, I got to land this plane. Let me end with this one, Jeremiah 4. Now, I was telling you that this is the seed for that during the offering. This is the seed to get you back next week. I don't have time to unpack it, but I want to dangle it in front of you. This is Jeremiah. God is acquainting himself with Jeremiah. All the way back at chapter 1. So God begins to speak. Jeremiah in your Bible is what we call one of the three major prophets, Jeremiah, Isaiah, and Ezekiel. Okay? Not major that their message was more important than the other ones, but the books are larger. Okay? The word of the Lord came to me saying, before I formed you in the womb, I knew you. Okay? Before you were born, I sanctified you. And I ordained you a prophet to the nation. Now, here's what I got to unpack next week. Look at these four words. Go back, please. Verse 5. Formed, knew, sanctified, ordained. Before your mom and daddy ever shared a straw at In-N-Out. All four of these were in place. Vision is the ability to embrace here what happened there. That before your mother and father even met to give you a body. See, folks, you've got to understand there is a difference between when you were created and when you were made. You were created in Christ Jesus before God said, let there be light. Before the foundations of the world, he formed you, he knew you, he sanctified you, and he ordained you. Before he ever said, in the beginning, God created. Before any of that, this already took place. Okay? Somehow you had an existence before you had an existence. If you only even existed in the mind of God. And sometime in that existence, you already had the kingdom. Because so many times when Jesus talks about the kingdom, he talks about it in terms of being lost. It's like the lost coin. It's like the lost treasure. It's like the lost son. Well, I can't lose anything that wasn't previously mine. I had it, but I got here and I lost it. Don't y'all love discipleship? Here and I lost it. I know you want to go home, but hold on. The food's still hot. It'll still be there when you get there. Okay. You have to embrace you were there before you got here. And by the time you got here, there was already a thing that you're to do. There was already a people that you were assigned to. There was already a time you were to be born and a time appointed unto you to die. All these things, your people, your thing, your gift, your area, your assignment, your ordination, you being set apart. That word sanctified means to be set apart. You wondered why you were always weird. You wondered why those relationships never worked. You wonder why you were in the crowd, but you never really felt like you had a close friend. And you can't understand to this day why that car wreck didn't kill you. You were ordained. It couldn't take you out. It didn't have the power to. I'm about to take a chair and throw it in the balcony and run down the road. Anybody got anything that should have took you out? Why didn't it? Because he knew me. He formed me. He set me apart. And he ordained me. Now, Psalm 40, I'm going to quit on this one. I promise I'll quit on this one. Psalm 40. This is something that Jesus quotes concerning himself in the Gospels. He said, "Behold, I come, and in the scroll of the book it is written of me." If you got verse 8, it said, "I delight to do your will, O my God, and your law is within my heart." So God has the formation, the knowing, and all those mean something. I'll talk about it next week. The sanctifying and the ordaining you. And then when you get here in the flesh, okay, he puts it not in your mind, he puts it in your heart. Your heart is interchangeable in the Bible with spirit. He's not talking about your blood pump. He's talking about your spirit. He downloads this information in your spirit. Okay? But here's the dilemma. Your mind doesn't know what it is because your spirit is holding the will of God for your life, and it knows why you were formed, why you were known, what you were sanctified to, and who you were ordained to. But your mind ate from a tree. So your mind is corrupted by the tree of the knowledge of good and evil. And your spirit is housing the will of God. I believe that is the reason we're trying to Xanax ourselves to death, trying to calm anxiety. What we call anxiety is nothing but your spirit screaming, "This ain't you, this ain't you, this ain't you, this ain't your people, this ain't where you're supposed to be, this ain't what you're supposed to be doing. You're not a drug addict, you're not supposed to be in this room, you're not supposed to be abusing your life this way, you're not supposed to be in this environment." And that thing called destiny is beating inside of you, and it has a voice, and you can't counsel it away, and you can't Xanax it away, and you can't drink it away, and you can't sleep it away. It's not going away. Your mind's causing you to run around wild like an animal, and your spirit is screaming, "I know who you really are." Woo, I feel the Holy Ghost. I know what you're really called to do. I know why you're really here. I know why you were born. Do you know what I think most discipleship is? Is me taking the word of God in the best way I know how and aligning your mind with your spirit. Because here again, if any two agree, if your mind and your spirit ever kiss, see, the Bible says the carnal mind is the enemy of God. Nowhere does the Bible say Satan is God's enemy. Jesus has defeated Satan. Nowhere does your Bible say Satan is God's enemy. It says the carnal mind is God's. A mind that is still with a tree and a spirit that is with God. So now we take the word and renew our mind with the washing of the water of the word. And my mind starts picking up, "Oh, I'm that. I'm not this. I can do this. I don't have to put up with this. I was meant to be here. I was not meant to. I'm the head and I'm not the tail. I'm above and I'm not beneath. I'm blessed going in. I'm blessed coming." Is anybody in this building? Stand up if we're all over this building. Let's give God a praise. Hallelujah. Hallelujah. My God, I feel something happening. Somebody shout, make it plain. Now high five three people and say, God's about to make it plain. Make it plain.
1: You know what? We never want to leave and the TV telecast goes off and somebody's watching that doesn't know Jesus. It's kind of missing the point. We're here to disciple and help people grow. But unless you've made Jesus your Lord and Savior, it's hard to grow in a relationship with Him. That is the way you get it all started, by saying, I put my faith in you. I believe you're God's Son who died and rose from the dead and who will come and live in me and be my Lord and Savior. If you would love to accept Him, say this prayer. Thank you, Jesus, that you are the God who is mighty to save. Thank you that your arm is not short, that you can reach to where I am. I put my faith in you today and believe that you died and rose again on the third day for my salvation. Wash me, cleanse me, come live in me. Be my Lord and Savior. Make my heart your home from this moment forward, I pray in Jesus' name. So we want you to write us, call us, we want you to email us, we want you to direct message us, do something, let us know if you made that decision, because we believe that is the greatest decision you could ever make. We want to help you grow in that decision here at Ron Carpenter Television. So until next time, God bless.
0: 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Word, very rarely does He give you details. He just starts giving you a framework of how it's going to take. So He'll take a Ron and Hope Carpenter who got a little warehouse, and He let a prophetic word come through someone to us and said, I'm going to take y'all one day and I'm going to give you a voice and let redemption speak to the nations. I don't know what that looks like. I don't know about San Jose. I don't know about TV network. I don't know what you're going to speak to the nations even mean. Cannot be explained.
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3: Hello, and thank you for watching His Channel. With an international update, I'm Brian Perez. A rare EF2 tornado tore through Huanggang, a city in central China's Hubei province, ripping through residential compounds, factories, logistics parks, and a university campus, as severe storms killed at least 11 people across the province. According to the Enhanced Fujita Scale, or EF Scale, an EF2 is a strong tornado that can tear roofs from buildings, overturn vehicles, snap trees, and send debris through streets. In one widely reported case, a man was pulled from his 12th floor apartment after violent winds blew out the windows and frames of his home. Family members said he fell into a landscaped area below and remained in intensive care. Local authorities said the storm reached EF2 strength with maximum winds above level 15 on China's wind scale, roughly 104 to 114 miles per hour. Russia's State Duma, the lower house of parliament, passed a bill in its second and third readings that tightens the rules governing the stay of migrant workers in the country. The bill amends the On the Legal Status of Foreign Nationals in the Russian Federation law. Under the new rules, foreign nationals working in Russia must support themselves and their families at a level no lower than the subsistence minimum multiplied by the regional coefficient. If a foreign worker's income falls below that threshold, authorities may decline to renew their labor patent or work permit, at which point the worker must leave the country within 15 days along with any minor children. The bill also requires the children of foreign workers to leave Russia within 30 days of turning 18 if they have no other legal basis for remaining in the country or have not applied for their own labor patent. As the UK awaited a new prime minister, the nation's fiscal watchdog warned that Britain's public debt risks reaching an unsustainable upward path owing to higher government borrowing and spending. The Office for Budget Responsibility, producing its latest fiscal risk and sustainability report, gave its assessment against the backdrop of an aging population and increased spending on defense. The OBR's update came as Andy Burnham was widely expected to become Britain's prime minister and leader of the Labour Party, replacing Keir Starmer, who resigned on June 22nd. The OBR said that as a result of the global financial crisis in 2008 and the COVID pandemic, the UK has experienced one of the largest increases in government debt of any advanced economy over the past two decades. The watchdog added that UK net debt on an internationally comparable basis has nearly tripled as a share of gross domestic product since 2005. Official UK data shows the nation's public debt at almost £3 trillion, or 95% of GDP. The OBR said Britain's debt-to-GDP ratio could hit as much as 300% in 2075. Burnham has pledged to stick by the government's strict fiscal rule dictating that day-to-day state spending be balanced against tax revenues. And multiple reports say the Argentine Football Association is being investigated by the FBI and U.S. federal prosecutors over suspected money laundering and other financial issues tied to its business activities in the United States. Investigators are reportedly looking into how more than $300 million moved through the U.S. financial system and whether any of those transactions broke federal law. Argentine newspaper La Nación reported that investigators are reviewing sponsorship deals and other commercial arrangements linked to the Federation's U.S. operations. The FBI is reportedly considering interviewing former officials from President Javier Milei's administration who may have had access to AFA records. With an international update on his channel, I'm Brian Perez. Thanks for watching and God bless.
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5: 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Praise will change you, and it's going to change you for good. Praise will change your life. Praise will change your attitude. Praise will change your perspective, your sensitivities, and even your desires.
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0: Today, I want to show you how the praise-filled life can change us and can change us for good. Why am I saying this? Listen carefully. Because praising God is the one thing that you and I will do that lines us up with the courts of heaven. Praise is the one thing that we do that puts us in the same posture as the angels of heaven. Praising God is the one thing we do here on earth that puts us in agreement with what's going on in heaven. Revelation 5:12 tells us that in heaven they are constantly praising Jesus and saying, "Worthy is the Lamb who was slain to receive power, wealth, wisdom, strength, honor, and glory, and praise." I say amen belongs here. You see, the angels and the believers who have gone ahead of us, all the believers have gone ahead of us, right now with the angels are praising Jesus. And when you and I praise the name of the Lord first thing when you wake up in the morning, we are literally aligning ourselves with them. Listen to me. When you and I die and get buried in the ground, our praises are not going to be buried with us. They're going to keep on rising forever and ever and ever in heaven. Our praises to God will never die with us. They'll never die. Here's the thing that troubles me the most. It's a sad thing, and I'm sure it troubles you. That all this greatest lie that's perpetuated on our culture, in our culture, in our society, particularly in the West, you see it in the movies and on television, that when they die, they all go to heaven. I want to say, wait a minute. They can't spend 2 minutes of praising Jesus here on earth. How in the world are they going to praise Him 24/7? Listen, I want to be upfront with you. I always am. Developing the praise-filled life demands change. It demands change in us. It demands it. And you and I know change is not easy. I know that. Most people don't want to change. Most people don't want to make an effort. They don't want to go to trouble. Most people just prefer their comfort zone and their routine. Well, I have to admit to you right up front that change is not easy. I know that. But here's the good news. Praise works. The praise-filled life works. But you have to try it. You have to practice it. You have to exercise it. Because praise will change you, and it's going to change you for good. Because praise will change your life. Praise will change your attitude. Trust me, praise will change your relationships. Praise will change your perspective, your sensitivities, and even your desires. Someone may ask, well, Michael, how does a praise-filled life change my attitude? How can that be? I'm glad you asked. Because when you take time to praise the Lord on a daily basis, you're going to find that it is nearly impossible for you to harbor anger, bitterness, resentment, or hatred. When you take time to praise the Lord on a daily basis, to praise the goodness of God, the mercy of God, and the attributes of God, you'll soon discover that negative spirit toward others and the positive spirit toward the Lord God cannot coexist. One is going to give up, and I know which one is going to disappear. Your praise may start sluggish. I know, I'm very sluggish. But you start anyway. Just move your lips. The Holy Spirit will fill them. Just keep moving your lips. You keep blessing God. I know it might start not with a joyful attitude and you're not on top of the world. I understand that. It's fine. But it may start very reluctant even. But as you persist in praise, the spirit of praise is going to lift you up. Why? Because as we saw in the last message, your praise is an invitation to the Spirit, the Holy Spirit of Jesus, not only to come and indwell you uniquely, but when the Spirit of Jesus comes and indwells in you uniquely in the praise, He is going to come and reign supreme. At that moment, you're going to become loving, forgiving, and even praying for those who spitefully use you. I have experienced this too many times to doubt it. I've experienced it too many, and I know many of you have too. As I open my mouth to honor the Lord for who He is, as I bless the Lord for the glorious things He has done, as I thank God for His grace and for His mercy and for His long suffering with me, as I praise God for past provisions, as I bless God for past healings, I find myself uplifted from my current situation. But listen, you don't have to take my word for it. I'm a flawed man. I'm probably more conscious of that than anybody. I'm flawed. I'm a flawed person. But you don't have to take my word for it. Take the word of God for it, okay? I just want you to take God's word for it. So I want you to turn to Isaiah 61. If you don't have your Bible, if you have your iPad, just type Isaiah 61. As you're finding it, as you're looking into it, Isaiah 61, it is a prophecy about the Messiah, the Lord Jesus Christ. It is a magnificent prophecy because it took place, it happened, it's pronounced 700 years before the Lord Jesus Christ came into Bethlehem of Judea. As a matter of fact, you don't have to go to it now, but mark it down. Luke chapter 4. The Lord goes to His local church. He sits down. That's what they did when they read the scripture. He sits down, and they bring the scroll. And what does the Lord do? He reads Isaiah 61. The Spirit of the Lord God is upon me, because He anointed me to bring good news to the afflicted, to bind up the brokenhearted, to proclaim liberty to the captives, and to open the prison door to those who are bound, to proclaim the year of the Lord's favor and the day of vengeance of our God. Look at verse 3, coming up, verse 3, Isaiah 61. To comfort all who mourn and provide for those who mourn in Zion, to bestow on them a crown of beauty instead of ashes, the oil of gladness instead of mourning. Now here comes the clincher. Here comes the clincher. Are you reading it with me? Here comes the clincher. I want to show it to you demonstrably. You found it? And the garment of praise, the garment of praise instead of the spirit of despair. By the way, this is a garment of praise. It was given to me as a gift by the pastors in Beirut, Lebanon, a few years ago. I must tell you a couple of things about the garment of praise. You must understand, first of all, the garment of praise is not something you're born with. The second thing about the garment of praise, it is something you put on. And the third thing is, the garment of praise is not good folded or hanging in the closet. It's not good to you. And the fourth thing I want to tell you is, the garment of praise is something you choose to put on. You choose. You choose. You choose. You choose to put on. It is something that is given to you. It's like, this garment of praise was given to me. It's given to you. It is something that is offered to you. And because of that, it now belongs to you. It's now available to you. It is now at your beck and call. But here's the clincher. No one can wear it for you. In other words, no one can praise God for you. They may thank God for you, but they can't do the praises that you must do. You have to choose the praise-filled life. You have to decide. Hear me right, please. This is important. True praise is the river that flows out of your heart. And that river is fed by your gratitude to God and thankfulness to God and praise to God. It is something I hope you'll never forget. Don't ever forget what I'm going to tell you. From God's point of view, He has given us a zillion reason why to praise Him. He's given us a zillion reason why to praise Him. And furthermore, He does give us the desire to praise Him. And wouldn't you know it? Because He gets blessed by your praises, He blesses you back. Isn't that an amazing God we have? Isn't that an amazing God we have? But you're the one who has to do the praising. You're the one who must wrap yourself up with the garment of praise. You have to do it. And you have to do it on a daily basis. You're the one who must keep that garment of praise 24/7. Question. Does this mean that you never be tempted to take off the garment of praise? Of course not. Temptations come to all of us. But every time the enemy of your soul offers you a garment of despair, what you do, you overwhelm him with the garment of praise. Amen. Amen. Every time he tempts you to put on the garment of discouragement under the guise of just being realistic, you put on the garment of praise and you keep on wearing it and you keep on wearing it. But there's something else I need to tell you about the garment of praise. Is it not Michael? That's not a preacher, evangelist, or a theologian. The Lord himself is the one who contrasts the garment of praise with the spirit of despair. The one who made us, the one who redeemed us, the one who loved us, the one who died on the cross for us. He is the one who makes that comparison. The Lord himself does that. And in the Old Testament, when a person is experiencing utter despair, it leads them to tear up their garment, literally ripping the fabric as a sign of deep sorrow. The ripping of the fabric is a sign of the ripping of their hearts, and how they are heartbroken is a sign of being emotionally torn by sadness. Let me give you some biblical examples of the tearing of the fabric is a symbol of the tearing of the heart. That's why Joel, you know, he said, tear your hearts, not your garments. For example, you find in 2 Samuel chapter 13, Tamar, the daughter of King David, when her wicked, evil stepbrother raped her, she tore the ornamented robe in despair. In Job chapter 2, verse 12, when Job's friends saw what happened to him, they couldn't help it but tear their own clothes. In Ezra 9:3, when Ezra saw the unfaithfulness of God's people, he torn the tunic and the cloak. Question, what is Jesus' message? When he sat in his local church and opened the scripture to Isaiah 61 and says, this has been fulfilled in your ears, meaning this prophecy now fulfilled in me, the Messiah. I am the one of whom Isaiah 61 is speaking. And he says this to them. And first of all, they're kind of not very responsive. But then later he told them a story from the Old Testament that indicated that he came to the Gentiles as well as to the Jews. And that's when they took him into this precipice in Nazareth and they want to throw him down. What do you mean the Messiah came to save Gentiles? He's only come to save Jews. But what is he saying? Why did he sit there and read the chapter of Isaiah 61 and Luke chapter 4? Because he's telling every one of us that in him, the Christ, you can exchange your torn garment of sadness with his garment of gladness. That in him, the Christ, you can replace your garment of despair with his garment of praise. That in him, the Christ, you can throw away the garment of sorrow and cloak yourself with his healing and the garment of his power and forgiveness. In him, the Christ, you can cover up your nakedness of discouragement and despair with a beautiful garment of joy. Now, beloved, it is only in the lifting up of the name of Jesus that evaporates the cloud of discouragement. I don't know of any other way. It is when you move your lips in praise and worship and adoration on a daily basis that he moves his power and his strength and his joy in you. It is when you fix your eyes on Jesus and Jesus, the praise of Jesus, well, he changes your desires. He will change your relationships. He will change your perspective. And he will change your sensitivities. Can I get a witness? Well, if that's not enough, let me give you another reference. From Isaiah 40, beginning at verse 28. Mark it down. I'm going to read it for you, but mark it down. Do you not know? Have you not heard? The Lord, the everlasting God, the creator of the end of the earth, he will not grow tired or weary, and his understanding no one can fathom. He gives strength to the weary, and he increases the power of the weak. Even youth will grow tired and weary, and young men will stumble and fall. But those who hope in the Lord, can you say that with me? Those who hope in the Lord, they renew strength. Hallelujah. They will soar on wings of eagles. They will run and not grow weary. They will walk and not faint. I need to tell you true story before, as I conclude. It's a wonderful story. It's an incredible example to me, and I pray to you, best example of how the garment of praise can overwhelm the spirit of despair and discouragement every time. His name was George Frederick Handel. I'm sure you know the name. He was all alone in his room one day, feeling depressed, discouraged. Actually, he was feeling thoroughly and utterly dejected. He was despondent and he was weary. His soul was sick within him. You see, a few days earlier, his orchestra was thrown out on the street after rehearsal. The next day, the concert audience jeered him. And he convinced himself he is nothing but a failure. He is just utter failure. He felt there was nothing left for him but to leave London. And while he's in the middle of this dark mood of despair, there was a knock on the door. Interrupted his despair. A friend came with a manuscript for an oratorio. And he asked Handel, would he please write the music for it? Handel refused. He said, it's over. I'm done. But then he took a second look at it, and he saw the title, Messiah. Messiah. And Handel did love, praise the name of Jesus. He loved the praise of God. So he read it, and all of a sudden, he literally recovered, because the spirit of praise began to cover him like a blanket from head to toes. And he immediately went to work. 3 straight weeks without a break. And he came up with what we know today as Handel's Messiah. Hallelujah, hallelujah, hallelujah, hallelujah, hallelujah. It's okay, guys, your job is safe. And thus, my beloved friends, the garment of despair was replaced by the garment of praise. Today, you and I and millions of others around the world can be blessed with that magnificent music, the so-called Handel's Messiah. And it was born out of the spirit of despair being replaced by the garment of praise. I'm about to finish, so I don't want to lose you in the last couple of seconds, okay? There is no telling how God can use you and you and you and you and every single person at the sound of my voice. Yes, you, at any age, at any stage, at any condition, and in any place. He can use you. The question is, will you say, yes, Lord? Yes, Lord. I will take the garment of praise every day. Have it cover me, and I will live the praise-filled life.
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2: Hi, I'm Dr. Mark Henry, and this is Pursuing Jesus. We're committed to one thing, and that's helping you passionately pursue Jesus Christ. So let's take our Bibles, open them now, and let's pursue Him together.
3: We've been going through this chart. If you don't have this chart, you can get one at the back. These are the historical books of the Old Testament, and these are the major prophets and minor prophets. These are some of the poetic books down here. These are some of the early books that tie in. And so this historical narrative is really important. We live in a day when people are telling us all the time, you can't trust history. History is written by people. And people have secret agendas. Yeah, the people that are saying that, just so you know, most of them belong to the Communist Party somewhere. And they have an agenda too. But nonetheless, it is true that everyone has, because we have limited information. And whatever your bent, your historical understanding of things are, your lens, you're going to interpret history through that. What's unique about the Bible, not only do we have an accurate history, but we have a history that's interpreted by the Holy Spirit. And so we see here in 2 Kings, we saw in 1 Kings, it's a divided kingdom. A divided heart results in a divided kingdom. And we saw those kings, and we see the start of this avalanche. But what we're going to see here is going to pick up velocity, and it's going to thrust the nation of Israel and the nation of Judah into exile. 722, because of their disobedience, the interpretation, we'll see it as we get a little farther in the book. The avalanche will start to pick up the nation, carry them down, and it's going to stop. And in 722, the nation of Israel will be totally destroyed, carried off into exile. God had warned them in the book of Deuteronomy, chapter 27 through 30. He said, look, if you disobey me, you're going to go into exile. God sends the prophets. God sends Elijah. God sends Elisha. They would not listen. They would not repent. And they go into exile, 722. We'll see later on in this book, this avalanche continues down another chute and picks up Judah, and they continue down a little farther, and in 586, they're going to be carried.

describes him as a general, describes him as the king that's living in Damascus over Syria, has been sending him in to do raids, and they are an increasing global power, or regional power for sure. And Israel is decreasing. So Israel was great, but because of their divided heart, they're becoming weaker, and God is raising up this other nation. In fact, it says in chapter 5, verse 1, that God has given him victories even against his own people. Why? He's trying to humble them so that they would call upon his name. But it goes on and says there in verse 1 that this great man, this rich man, this powerful man has leprosy. And it doesn't matter what your position is, doesn't matter how much money you have. When you got a terminal disease, you need someone bigger than you. In verse 2, it describes her, a little girl. I love this little girl. We'll see, come back to her. But she's been carried off in one of these raids to this other nation, this enemy nation, and she is a slave working for Naaman's wife. She's probably 8, 9, 10 years old. And seeing Naaman, she says, "Oh, I just wish my master could go to Israel to the prophet of God, because there's a God in Israel, and that God could heal leprosy." What? There's hope? There's a possibility for me? So verse 3, he goes to the king. He says, "Hey, king, I need some money. I need some time off. This little girl, she told me." Can you believe that? Listening to a little girl? Little girl with some hope, right? And so they listen, and he writes this letter to the king of Israel. This is the son of Ahab, Joram. And he says, "Hey, heal my guy." He's like, "What? I can't heal anybody. I'm just a king. They're trying to use this to attack me again. Oh, no." And he starts melting down. Elisha the prophet says, "Hey, you should be looking to God. Your gods can't help. You can't help. But the God of Abraham, Isaac, and Jacob can help. Send him to my house." So he tells Naaman to go to Elisha, the man of God. So he leaves Syria. He heads up towards Mount Carmel. And that's where we pick up in verse 9. Follow along there as I read. "So Naaman came with his horses, his chariots, and stood at the doorway of the house of Elisha." Stop right there. That's an amazing text. Did you underline horses, plural? Chariots, plural? I want you to understand what this looks like. Here you got this prophet living on top of the mountain, and all of a sudden you see all these black SUVs coming down the street. Wonder what's going on. And then there's this black limo, big black limo, right in the middle of them. And then behind that, there's an armored car. And behind that, there's some Hummies with a bunch of military dudes. This guy's got $5 million worth of assets. Of course it's armored vehicles. And then all of a sudden it stops and they're all watching. Oh, it's stopping at Elisha's house. And the limo door opens. This general gets out, walks up to the front door of Elisha's house, knocks on it, and stands there and waits for Elisha. Y'all with me? You got to get the feel of this. I'm trying to translate it at what this feeling would have been like. Pick up and it reads, "And Elisha sent a messenger to him." Elisha didn't even come. He sends a messenger. "Go wash in the Jordan 7 times. Your flesh will be restored to you and you will be clean." But Naaman was furious. He's ticked and went away and said, "Behold, I thought." Make sure you underline that. He's got expectations about how God should act. He's going to come to a rude conclusion, and that's this: it's God's way, not my way. Listen, the more power you get, the more money you have, the more influence you have, it does something to our heart and we become more demanding. Proverbs says that a poor man requests, "Would you please help me?" to a rich man saying, "Hey, I want this done and I want it done now. You're wasting my time." And that's what's happened with this man. Happens to us as well. "Behold, I thought he would surely come out to me, stand, call on the name of his Lord, wave his hand over the place, over the leprosy, and cure the leprosy." Are not Abana

0: And Pharpar, the rivers of Damascus, better than all of the waters of Israel. I mean, I just came from Damascus. Our rivers got trout in them. This is just a mud hole down here, this Jordan. Could I not wash in them and be clean? And he turned and went away in a rage. I want you to see, he's ticked. This guy that's used to commanding armies, killing people, at his very voice is now ticked at this prophet. He's heading back to get into his limo. Drive on, guys. Drive on. That's it. I'm done with these people. Let's get the army. Let's come on back. I mean, he's ticked. Then his servants. So in other words, maybe the guy driving the chariot, driving the SUV, whatever. They pull him aside. They speak to him and said, my father, had the prophet told you to do something great, like, you know, go kill a dragon, go kill a rattlesnake. I mean, do something great. You would have done it. How much more when he says to you, wash and be clean? So he went down, dipped himself 7 times in the Jordan, according to the word of the man of God, and his flesh was restored like the flesh of a little child, as soft as a baby's behind. And he was clean. Father, I just pray that we would learn well from this text, as this powerful, rich man discovered, it's your way, it's God's way, not our way. God, help us to glean, help us to know, help us to understand. We pray it in Jesus' name. Amen. Well, it's God's way, not our way. We're going to see that with Naaman in just a second, but I want you to catch with me what happens in chapter 4. There's a number of miracles that take place. Again, Elijah is dead. Remember Elijah, the man of God, Mount Carmel, calling down fire from heaven? I mean, it was glorious. It was powerful. But now Elijah is gone. Friends, all of us are temporary. Jesus is permanent. All right? And that's true in every ministry. What's going to happen when this person's gone? Or that? What's going to happen when Billy Graham dies? Will anybody be saved? Yes. All through history, this has been a problem because we are so narrow. So Elijah is taken to heaven. Elisha picks up the mantle and the ministry continues. That's how this works. Because Jesus said, I will build my church in our day and the gates of hell will not prevail against it. It's true in the past. It's true in the present. So what we see is a whole series of things that God is doing through him to establish the fact that the ministry is continuing, that God is still speaking, that God is still on the throne, that God hasn't died. Because when they go into exile, people are going to be saying, doesn't God care? Doesn't God have power over these other gods? I mean, how come this has happened? Listen, it happened because of your hardness of heart. You didn't listen to Elijah. You didn't listen to Elisha. He's a prophet of God. He provides for the prophet's widow. I love this story. This man of God dies. His wife is left. They have 2 sons. Because of the economic collapse, they were living on credit. She goes to Elisha and says, hey, the creditors are coming to take my 2 sons. Understand, all through history, except in modern history, especially in the Western world, it still happens in other parts of the world, when you borrow money, if you can't pay it back, you become a slave. You work it off. Or your children work it off. And so her children are going to be taken, her 2 sons. And so the prophet, Elisha, says, hey, what have you got? She goes, I got some oil. I got a little jar of oil. So think about a little jar of olive oil that's in your house in the pantry. That's all I got. Okay, go get that. Have your boys go ask everyone for all the jars, pots that they can find from your neighbors. And so they go and ask. They bring them all in the house. They start filling up. God provides all of this oil. Now she does the next smart thing. Okay, now I got all this oil. Now what am I supposed to do? 1 step at a time with God. And the prophet of God says, now go sell all the oil, pay your debt, and you and the boys live on what's left. God provides for her. Listen, anybody that tells you that the Bible is oppressive to women hasn't read the Bible. Who cared about the widow? Not the creditors, not the bankers. God. Turn to someone. God. Make your eyes bulge out, okay? God. Right? Another woman. This woman is an amazing woman. Verse 8, she's introduced. She lives in a little village. From Elisha's house, you can probably look down the Jezreel Valley and see where she lives. She She just has a heart for God. Elisha comes through there. There's a road that goes through there. He stops and has dinner there with them. But she says to her husband, you know, honey, we ought to build a prophet's chamber. So that way when the man of God comes through here, not only do we feed him, but we can say, you know what, go and rest up there. So they make a little house on top of their house, kind of like an upstairs retreat. And they put a bed there and a table. You can read it in the text, and a candle and a chair. And we'll keep the candle burning for you. And so he stops in there, has food, stays there in the little prophet's chamber. And he just wants to do something for her. I mean, God's just like blessed him. And so he's like, Lord, how do we bless this woman? And he realizes that she's barren. She's married to an older gentleman. And she doesn't have a child. And he says, you know what? God's going to give you a child next year by this time. She goes, oh, come on. I've already come. I'm settled. If you read the text really carefully, she says, I'm settled in my heart that I'm not going to have any children. Don't be toying with my emotions this way. I mean, you can read it in the text. Her eyes are like bulging. Don't do this. If you're just joking with me. No. Next year at this time, she has a baby. Oh, she's smothering that baby with love. Little boy grows, gets a little older. He's a young man. He's out working with his dad in the fields. Has some sort of stroke, sunstroke, aneurysm. Something happens. Says that he dies. And Elisha ends up raising him from the dead. Elijah raised someone from the dead. Now he's going to raise someone from the dead. Why? Because the mantle has been passed. He is the man of God. He has the word of the Lord coming. So God's affirming that. He ends up purifying some poison food and feeding the prophets. He ends up feeding 100 prophets with 20 little loaves of bread, much like Jesus fed the multitude with a few little loaves of bread. Everyone's going, you can't feed everyone with those. With God, all things are possible. Just pass out the food. And so they're fed. Then we get to chapter 5. Now, what's interesting about chapter 5 is that Naaman is the enemy of God. He's a general. He's working for the other side. But God is raised. Listen, as Israel's wickedness, as the avalanche continues and they become more and more depraved, God is raising up another nation to judge them. It's the Syrians. And so he's given Naaman success, but Naaman has this leprosy. So when you think about the passage, he's up here, he's attacking, he's leading these raids, he's carried off this little girl. The little girl gives him this message, and now he's going to come down to the king. The king's going to send him over here to Elisha's house. Then he's going to cross the Jezreel Valley, wash 7 times, cross back through the Jezreel Valley, and we're going to pick that part up next week. Well, what does this man have that's humbling him enough to listen to a little slave girl? He's got leprosy. It's ugly, and it's only going to get uglier. Doesn't tell us where the leprosy is, doesn't tell us the type of leprosy, but it just calls it leprosy here, and the language is a bit ambiguous, but you know, again, we don't know how it was affecting his digits. Maybe it was on his face. We don't know. But it's terminal. It's so intrusive. It's so devastating to him that he's willing to do anything to find hope. Even listen to a little girl. There's 5 principles I want you to see. First one is this. God has you in the right place. Friends, God has you in the right place. This text so ministers to my soul. Because here's this little girl in verse 2. And it says that she was taken captive. Now, did she choose to be taken captive? How many of you got family members you didn't choose? Right? You can choose your friends, but you don't choose your family. You didn't choose which country you were born in. You didn't choose what language you were going to grow up speaking. There's a lot of things in your life. You didn't choose the year you were going to be born. You didn't choose the month you were going to be born. I mean, how many of you have said, oh, I should have been born 100 years ago. Man, every time I watch a cowboy movie, I should have been born 100 years ago, honey. No, God has us right here in the right place in this time in history to glorify him. You're not in this spot by chance. This little girl was not taken captive by chance, but in the providence of God, this little girl who had grown up with a family of faithful followers of God. I mean, she's going to have the message of God. She's not going to be like Ahab. Not going to be like she grew up like Joram, the king of Israel, he doesn't have the answers. No, this little girl has the answers. She's powerless. Naaman is powerful. She doesn't have any money. He's got lots of money. She doesn't command anybody. He commands everybody. But she's got the hope because she's got God. And she's in this spot so that this man, this enemy of God, as you read through the text, would find out that there is a prophet in Israel who is following the living God that can do anything that supersedes anyone's understanding. I mean, it is an amazing, amazing text. Well, it says that she's a captive. She's waiting on his, taking care of his wife, helping her out. And just says, I wish my master would go see the prophet in Samaria. The leprosy could be healed. Now, you wouldn't listen to a little girl like that. I mean, but he needed hope. And so he did. Listen, I want you to remember this. You are God's voice. You are God's mouthpiece wherever you're at. And it's not by chance. That truth, this story of this little girl and this verse in John 3:27 has helped me navigate lots of complex things in my life. When John was talking to his disciples said, hey, everyone is going after Jesus and our numbers are decreasing. I mean, we were on CNN, we were on Fox News every night, and now it's just Jesus. And so we got to get a marketing sort of person here. We need some hats. We need some t-shirts or something to get the crowd back. And John says, no, Jesus must increase and I must decrease. And then verse 27, he says, a man can receive nothing except it's granted to him from heaven. Friends, whatever you've been granted in the providence of God, it's been granted to you. Seize that place, that moment for God's glory like that little girl. She could have stood there and said, you know, God, I don't like this. She could have been embittered, but she wasn't. And she trusted God. The second principle I want you to see, and that is desperate people seek God. Naaman's desperate. He doesn't have any answers. He ends up bringing $4.5 million worth of gold, $285,000 worth of silver, 10 changes of clothes, and says, look, king, I'll pay whatever. Just heal me. I don't know about you. There are two things I hate getting in the mail. One is a letter from IRS in August. Someone say amen. The second is a bill from the hospital. Because when you get one of those two, you don't know how big the bill is going to be, right? I got one this week. I'm like, oh, Lord have mercy. Right? Like, one of those kind of things, right? Listen, desperate people turn to God. You may not be desperate right now, but you will be probably tomorrow or the next day. Do this. When you're desperate, you seek God. So love the words of Jesus. Ask and it will be given to you. Seek and you will find. Knock and it will be opened unto you. Verse 11 says, if you being evil, Mark, know how to give good gifts to your kids, how much more your heavenly Father? Desperate, seek God and find hope. God's way, not your way. Well, time has failed us. I want you to hold on to this concept here. Desperate people turn to God. Are you desperate this morning? We're going to have some prayer team up here after I close in prayer. You need to come and see one of them. Wherever, whatever the need, whatever the heartache, whatever the sorrow, whatever the desperation. You say, but you don't know how bad it is. Naaman had leprosy. And God was enough for him. God's hope carried him through. We're going to see him end up believing in the God of Abraham, Isaac, and Jacob. We're going to see him going back and being a mouthpiece now in Damascus. The glory of God moves from a little girl to the general over all the key cabinet member in the king's palace will now be the spokesman for God. Listen, friends, it's God's way, not our way. Would you stand with me, turn to someone, just say, hey, it's God's way, not your way. Go ahead and point your finger. Not your way. It's not your way. It's God's way. Father, we just humble ourselves in your presence, and we are so thankful for how you worked in this man Naaman's life. He was desperate. He was proud. He was humbled. And he walked away having skin like a little baby. God, you're the one that has great and precious plans for us. Friends, listen, God's got a better plan for you than you can make up. But you got to do it his way, not your way. It's true in your marriage. It's true in your parenting. It's true in your single life. It's true in your career. It's true in your scholastic years. Listen, God's got a plan. Do it his way, not your way. Would you just cry out in your heart if you're a Christian right now? Say, God, help me do it your way, not my way. God, help me do it your way, not my way. God, help me. God, help me. Do it your way, not my way. Listen, if you haven't trusted Christ, grab one of these prayer members up here and just say, I just need some hope. I need Jesus. God, draw us to yourself, we pray. In Christ's name, amen.
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2: 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Here is a recent Tuesday prayer with Pastor Mark.
1: Well, it's going to be unpleasant, but you need to plan for it. There's going to be a point in your life, you probably already had it happen many times, where someone's going to mock you. You're going to be having a discussion with them. You're going to be talking about something moral, something that's happened in the news, and you're going to start to interject God's thoughts, biblical thoughts, or maybe even a Bible verse. And they're going to look you right in the eye and they're going to say, you are just holier than thou. You are just self-righteous. And they're going to tear into you. You see this, for example, with Charlie Kirk. You see this with churches today that are holding to the Bible and people picketing them, people attacking them online, people threatening to kill them because they don't agree with them. You know, the Bible warns us that there are going to be those who are mockers. Not everybody wants the truth. Not everybody's going to seek after wisdom. And you and I need to plan on, just as Jesus experienced when he spoke the truth and the Pharisees were mocking and slandering him, that's going to happen to us. Listen to these words from Proverbs 15:12. It says, a scoffer, a mocker, does not love the one who reproves him. That was true in Jesus' day. It's true in our day. It goes on and says, not only does he not love the one who reproves him, corrects him, but he will not go to the wise. And so those are two things. So if you reprove someone who's foolish and you start to see the mocking take place, it reveals their heart. And just know this, they're not coming back for a second round. 2 Timothy chapter 4 tells us that in the last days, difficult times are going to come. And one of those key elements is that people will accumulate teachers after their own desires. In other words, I got some perverted idea, some perverted thought, some perverted ambition. And so I'm going to go find teachers. I'm going to go find a different church. I'm going to go find X, Y, or Z. I'm going to accumulate these people to reaffirm the folly that I want to do. That's what the Bible's telling us is going to take place. You know, Jesus told us, and he's actually helped prepare us in Matthew chapter 7. He says, there's going to be these mockers. There's going to be these people who are scoffers of the truth. And you've got to be careful so that you don't become discouraged, so that you don't give up. And Jesus even said this, stop throwing your pearls to them. There's a point where you and I need to take a step back when it comes to these mockers and just say, well, you and God are going to have to sort that out and entrust them to God. God has a way of doing that. God has a way of humbling us. You might remember the story on the road to Damascus where the apostle Paul, known as Saul back in those days, was persecuting the church. And he was doing that in a physical sense. He was also mocking those who were believers, but Jesus got a hold of him on that Damascus road. And listen, wherever people are at today, they might be the greatest of mockers. They might be the greatest of skeptics. They might be the greatest scoffer in the world. God has a way of intervening in their lives. Let's pray to that end. God, I just pray that we walk humbly and contrarily before you, that we would love those who speak truth into our lives, and that we would seek those kind of people. And Lord, I just pray that you give us extra grace as we share your truth with others and they mock us just as they did Jesus, just like they did the Apostle Paul, just like they did Timothy, just like they did Titus. This is not new. God, help us to remember the words of Jesus, to love the truth, to walk in the truth, to share the truth. And when other people mock it, at some point that we just back off and we entrust them into your hands and you sort it out with them. Just like the Apostle Paul did, moved on to the next synagogue, moved on to the next person to share with. God, may we do that with great diligence. We pray it in Jesus' name. Amen. Hey, friends, hold on to Jesus, hold on his promise, hold on his presence. He's going to carry us through.
2: Thanks for joining us today. It's our prayer that you've been encouraged as we studied God's word together. 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

0: Hello again, and welcome back to Christ in Prophecy. Last week, we examined the idea of Christian Zionism and discovered that it is an idea as old as the New Testament.
1: Not many Gentile Christians walk around thinking of themselves as Christian Zionists. But if we take God at His word, then we will want to love those He loves and bless those He has promised to bless.
0: Clearly, God told Abraham that He would bless the nations and peoples who blessed him and his descendants. The same promise was reiterated to Isaac and Jacob. And for the past 4,000 years, that prophetic promise has been true. Those nations that blessed Israel were blessed, and those that cursed Israel, even if they were serving the purposes of God to discipline His chosen people, were inevitably cursed.
1: Satan has perpetuated a very long and successful propaganda campaign to discredit the Jewish people and inspire anti-Semitism in the Gentile nations. Tragically, even Christians have been swept up into this grand deception.
0: So today we're going to turn our attention to another myth that has plagued the church in recent years in particular, the idea that the promise of Jesus coming for His bride, the church, prior to the tribulation is too new to be true. In fact, faithful Christians have longed for the imminent fulfillment of that promise for 2,000 years. And joining us again today to discuss this important and timely topic is Lee Brainerd, a good friend of Lamb and Lion Ministries, and a recognized expert in Greek and Aramaic, and probably other languages as well. Lee, welcome again back to Christ in Prophecy.
2: Glad to be with you, Tim.
3: All right, Lee. Great.
0: Well, Lee, obviously, I could have given a much more extensive biography on your command of Scripture and all the ancient languages that you have self-taught and studied, especially as it relates to God's prophetic word. When were you first drawn to study Bible prophecy and to believe in the imminent return of Jesus Christ?
2: Well, I first got a huge interest in Bible prophecy when I was a young believer back in 1980, 2nd Ranger Battalion, Fort Lewis, Washington, reading the Bible from dinner time till bedtime every day.
0: Wow.
2: And during that time, I came to realize that the Bible was originally written in Greek and Hebrew with a little Aramaic, and I pursued Greek and Hebrew at that point in time. In fact, I went to a bookstore, bought a Greek grammar, a Greek New Testament, and a Greek lexicon, and the guy asked me, what are you going to do with that? I said, I'm going to learn to read Greek, and he laughed at me. But that was fire in the inner belly, you know? So I've pursued this path ever since, and prophecy is still my favorite theme. Jesus is coming back.
0: Amen.
3: Well, there's not a video that we don't post online about the rapture where immediately you get comments underneath saying, the rapture, that was something that was taught back in 1830 by John Nelson Darby. You heard it from this crazed Scottish girl named Margaret MacDonald. We get other people say, well, people didn't believe in the rapture until C.I. Schofield wrote his Schofield Study Bible.
2: Yeah.
3: And all of a sudden, they believe that. Is that historically true? Was the rapture invented by Darby or Schofield?
2: Absolutely not. If people go down this path, you can rest assured that either they are so ignorant of the subject, they shouldn't be talking about it, or they are so prejudiced that you can't trust their discernment. Because a simple reading of church history from the Reformation to Darby indicates there were many people that were pre-trib. And you look at the early church fathers, and there were many that were pre-trib.
0: And obviously, if you can't read some of those original writings, as you can, all you have to do is turn to the Word of God, and you recognize it's very plain that there is a promise of the rapture, and that it will happen before God pours out His wrath. Now, we're going to unpack that. But obviously, Lee, you have studied many of those church fathers, and you have recognized that even early on, shortly after the apostles handed down the faith to others who were their own disciples, there was an anticipation of a rapture that would be imminent. And so what have you found in your studies?
2: Well, let me just read a few out of this book here. We have recent pre-trib findings in the early church fathers.
3: And you wrote that? That's all your research?
2: Yeah, this is my research so that I have taken up stuff that was known about the Didache and Irenaeus, and I went through those works, and I strengthened the argument for the pre-trib rapture, and then in my own research, I found 9 pre-trib rapture passages in Eusebius and 10 in Ephraim the Syrian that were completely unknown to the evangelical world.
3: And so what time period are we talking about with these writings?
2: Well, Eusebius was in the 3rd century.
3: Okay.
2: And Ephraim was in the late 3rd century.
3: Well, that's well before 1830 in John Nelson Darby.
0: Yeah, exactly right.
2: Absolutely. So here is a very interesting passage in Irenaeus on a pre-trib rapture. And therefore, in the end, when the church is suddenly caught up from this, it is said there shall be tribulation such as has not been since the beginning, neither shall be. For this is the last contest of the righteous, in which, when they overcome, they are crowned with incorruption. So notice we have the phrase, when the church is suddenly caught up from this, and then it's followed with the future tense, there shall be tribulation. So the tribulation follows the rapture of the church. This is just basic grammar.
3: Yeah. And the word caught up, where is he getting that from? What exact, because we'll get again, people say, rapture's not found in the Bible,
2: yeah.
3: But the word caught up isn't, and what's the reference for that?
2: 1 Thessalonians chapter 4, verses 13 through 18, the classic rapture passage.
3: Okay, so they're reading this right out of the Bible. They're
2: yes.
3: not inventing this in the 300s.
0: And as a matter of fact, someone who speaks those, or at least reads those ancient languages, you would tell us that the word rapture was a word, transliteration, if you will,
2: yes.
0: in the Latin version of the old Greek text. So the harpazo from Greek was translated into raptura or rapio,
2: yeah.
0: and that's where we get the idea of rapture. The meaning of that word, whether in Greek or Latin, is simply caught up, snatched away, as in the twinkling of an eye. So that word, that concept, is right there in this particular passage.
2: And I like to tell people, even though it's a common soundbite, the word rapture doesn't appear in the Bible, I tell them that's a mistaken soundbite. Because the Greek word harpazo is the exact same stem as Latin rapio, exact same stem as English rapture. The stem is R-A-P. And we could legitimately translate that, then we that are alive and remain shall be raptured up to meet the Lord in the clouds. And that would be a legitimate translation.
0: Yes.
2: Just as legitimate as transliterating angel out of angelos and apostle out of apostolos.
3: Interesting. Now, it's just not in that passage, right? Doesn't the Bible have examples of people being raptured to heaven to show that this isn't just a one-and-done verse, but this is a theme throughout the Bible?
2: Oh, yeah. We have Enoch, prior to the flood, going up.
3: There's also Elijah, right?
2: That's right.
3: It looked like a chariot of fire. I've always wondered what that would look like. No, not a big Hemi engine or something like that, but, you know, going, taken up to heaven. And we have people who were... One of the themes of the rapture is that the Lord removes his faithful before he pours out his wrath
2: and we
3: on
2: have
3: the world. So we got Noah.
0: And we even have John in the book of Revelation in chapter 4, when the Lord says, come up here, and John is immediately transported in the Spirit into the throne room of heaven before he witnesses all the wrath being poured out. So over and over in Scripture, we have this type of a rapture, but the promise is for those who have put their faith in Christ.
2: Amen. And what a blessing it is. If you once start to understand the Scriptures, that there's a literal creation, there's a literal time where the believers are wandering in the wilderness, spiritually speaking, and there's a literal time of judgment coming, and you understand that, you take it at face value, it's a blessing to know we go up before judgment comes.
0: Well, I know that one of the misguided criticisms that we often hear, and we hear even here at the Lamb and Lion Ministries, is that the pre-tribulation rapture is mere escapism. But a skeptic could hurl that same charge about the gospel. Oh, you guys just don't want to get the punishment of God. Well, folks, that is the good news. The good news is we deserve God's punishment, but the punishment deserved by us fell upon Jesus Christ. Therefore, there is now no condemnation for us. So the gospel is, in essence, escapism. And yet this idea is, as we have said, as old as the New Testament. I found a book. This is The Glorious, or His Glorious Appearing. It was printed in the late 1800s. Folks, I think that you could have gotten this book delivered to your home for about a quarter in the 1800s. But at the tail end, here's what they have to say, the author, regarding what we're talking about today. The impression prevails to some extent that he who teaches that Christ is soon coming is acting the role of an alarmist. If so, we have seen that the great teacher, capital T, Jesus Christ, has placed himself at the head of the class. No one has spoken more positively upon this point than he has done. But the message of Christ's second coming is not sensational in its essential character. It is a solemn, practical truth. It is full of warning and admonition to sinners and worldly professors, and full of comfort to the faithful followers of Christ. It is spoken in the Scriptures as a fact established upon the Word, which never fails. And so, yes, if we are called alarmists, well, then Jesus Christ is as well. But he warns those who are in sin to flee from the wrath to come, as we've said many times, and into his arms, because only there is salvation.
2: And this accusation of being an alarmist is really Well, it's a reflection of man's unbelief. They don't really believe that this world is destined for fiery judgment. Their idea is that this world's going to continue going on more or less as it is for time unknown into the indefinite future.
0: So why would a Christian who believes in Christ and is looking forward to their heavenly home going be contemptuous of the promise of the rapture, especially it occurring prior to the tribulation? Why has that lie been perpetrated so widely?
2: Well, it's really because it's part of the bigger piece of taking prophecy literally. They literally do not want the Jesus of the Bible descending from the heaven of the Bible to bring the judgment of the Bible upon the world at the end of the age. They're comfortable with the world the way it is. They're comfortable with the church the way it is.
3: And that's why they call us alarmists. Yeah. What about those who are already Christians who call us escapists? Like, we need to be here and represent the Lord. The church needs to be here throughout the tribulation. And so you just all want to escape. Is there anything biblical to escapism?
2: Well, we're escaping the wrath, and that's definitely true. But what these people don't understand is that this isn't going to be like a post-apocalyptic book that you can buy and read. This is the whole world being absolutely crushed by earthquake and fire. There's nothing left except for the living human beings.
3: We can read 1 Thessalonians 1:10 and 5:9, and of course the greatest verse of all, Revelation 3:10, because you have kept my command to persevere, I will also keep you from the hour of trial, the tribulation, which shall come upon what? The whole world to test those who dwell on the earth. It's a biblical concept.
2: Yes.
3: That the Lord removes his faithful before he pours his wrath on the world. And yet, I just see so many Christians are fighting against that. They believe that they too, well, if people suffered for Christ in the past, then why shouldn't I suffer in the tribulation? They can't seem to distinguish the big event, the big T tribulation, from our little T tribulations, which we suffer through every day.
2: That's
0: exactly
2: right.
0: Oh,
2: they don't understand that we have suffered for nearly 2,000 years. Our time of suffering is coming near to an end. And God has a plan to return to Israel to put her through her time of suffering, to give her a second chance to receive the Messiah she rejected, to receive the new covenant she rejected, so she can receive her blessings and promises.
0: You could argue that even unbelievers today who suffer, oftentimes the Lord is allowing them to come to the end of themselves, just as happened with the prophet Jonah. He went to the end of himself in the belly of the fish at the bottom of the sea before he relented, repented, and served the Lord faithfully. At least he went to Nineveh and preached the message he was told to preach. Well, Lee, I also point out in 2 Peter, we go to this passage often in chapter 3 where he says, "In the end times, mockers will come with their mocking and saying, where is the promise of his coming?" We've talked about how these are Christians in the church. The world doesn't even care about his promise, but it is a singular promise in this context that Jesus Christ will come. And they scoff because, well, he hadn't come yet. Why should I get all excited? And then Peter reiterates, the Lord is not slow about his promise. Promise of what? To come again for those who are his, as some count slowness, but is patient toward you, not wishing for any to perish. I find that the scoffing is not just directed at the promise itself. What must be most galling to God is anyone who's scoffing is scoffing really and truly at the promise keeper himself.
2: That's right.
0: If you scoff at his promises, then you're scoffing at God as being a promise keeper.
2: Well, it reminds me of the problem people have. Well, we shouldn't be serving God for reward. We should be serving him for his glory alone. But if God has promised reward and encourages us to serve for reward, you are actually undermining the character and glory of God.
3: That's an excellent point. And then we get to Titus 2:13, which calls the rapture, the return of the Lord, our blessed hope. Yeah. We had Ron Rhodes, Dr. Ron Rhodes, wonderful speaker at one of our conferences, and he did what you did. He laid out all the horrors of the tribulation and death and destruction. And so if the rapture occurred at the second coming, would that be our blessed hope? Would the angels go out and gather whatever people are left in the world and they fill just one valley? How would there be any hope? Because most people would die.
2: Yeah.
3: Well, Lee, I get this argument all the time. Tim does too. That people say, well, you know, I grew up in the Jesus movement of the 70s and 80s. I grew up through the big Left Behind movies and books in the 2000s and the 90s and 2000s. And yet Jesus hasn't come. People of greats like Tim LaHaye have passed away and they should have gotten the rapture in their lifetime. So why should I even consider that the rapture will be happening in my lifetime?
2: Well, every generation from the apostles to the present day has lived under the expectation of the soon coming of the Lord, lived under the expectation that the Lord could come in their generation. And this wasn't without reason. I mean, think about it. If you lived in the first generation of the church, you had just seen the events of the 69th week come to an end. You saw the Messiah close. You know you're in Daniel chapter 9, verses 24 through 27. And you know the destruction of Jerusalem's coming. And you can assume reasonably that this is prophetic convergence coming together. And you're going to see the second coming of the Lord, because you know the Lord's going to come and deliver Israel. As time goes on, every generation has seen prophetic convergence increase. They lived under the assumption things would accelerate to the second coming. The Lord's wanted us here. Now, as Dr. Walford says, as we get closer to the end, the people are going to have, they're going to see more of the convergence developing in the world, and they're going to have a clearer understanding of prophetic scriptures, and we're going to realize that we were closer than we were before.
0: So we have the blessing, as you might say, of hindsight.
2: That's right.
0: That we understand more clearly, even than some of the early church fathers, even than the medieval folks, the people in the last century. We've seen, for instance, the regathering of the Jewish people, the house
2: That's
0: of Israel,
2: right.
0: to its land. So we of all people should consider ourselves blessed to have seen what we have seen. But Lee, what would you say to someone who scoffs regarding the benefit that a Christian who has already gone home to be with the Lord receives for having anticipated his rapture, even if it didn't occur within their lifetime? Is there no point to their anticipation, or is there a blessing that they would have received even though he tarried?
2: Well, I think that there's a blessing for every aspect of the Bible testimony that we embrace. The more of the Bible that you embrace, not just merely in a theoretical way or just in the mere letter of Scripture, but you embrace it as a reality in your life, for every one of these things, there's reward. And simply looking for and longing for the coming of the Lord is really one of the greatest barometers in the Bible on the state of your heart.
0: Oh, well, I would argue as well that as you read some of these books, again, from 130 years ago,
2: yeah.
0: these people were highly motivated to serve the Lord practically through evangelism, through sharing the gospel all around the world, because they anticipated Jesus to be coming soon. And of course, we're told by Paul himself, that all those who have longed for the Lord's appearing will receive a crown of righteousness. Brothers, I tell you what, even if the Lord tarries beyond my lifetime, I want that crown. I may not get any others, but I am longing for his appearing. So Paul says that, like himself, I will receive a crown of righteousness. Well, we're talking about this reflection of the pre-tribulation rapture and how the church has sometimes been straying from belief in this. We've just recently celebrated America's 250th anniversary. It's semi-quincentennial. And some of the founding principles that this nation was founded upon, the self-evident truths and other things, let's just say we have drifted or perhaps fallen far from our Judeo-Christian roots. So applied to the church, how have we drifted into confusion or even just blasé carelessness about some of these promises, especially over the past 2,000 years?
2: Well, the Bible message of redemption, which we call the good news, revolves around two poles. The south pole, or the first pole, is the first coming, where the Lord Jesus Christ paid for redemption. The south pole, or the north pole, the second pole, is the Lord Jesus' second coming to bring the redemption that he paid for. Now, when you have Christianity going forwards and they're saying, well, we don't think the second coming is that important. We're just kind of set it aside, or it's divisive. This is like a globe on one pole. It's going to wobble. It's an unbalanced message. It's not the whole message of redemption. Can you imagine someone going into an auto dealership, dropping $250,000 on a brand new sports car, and then walk out, leave the keys on the counter, and never take possession of that? You would think there was a few bricks short of a full load. Well, it's the same way. Why would we want Jesus paying for redemption, and we wouldn't it paid for it for us, and then we're not going to take possession of redemption? When the church goes forth not excited about the second coming, this is really a sad testimony about their spiritual state. They don't want Jesus to come down and mess their world up.
0: Oh, boy.
3: I got a pastor friend of mine who does believe in the rapture, but he says, well, it has no bearing on my life. And so I don't bother teaching it in the church. It's too divisive. There's other things. But then the church seems constantly bogged down with all the little details in life. And
2: yep.
3: they take the picture off of God and they put it down onto their own lives and it becomes its own little world. And
2: yep.
3: the beauty of the teaching of the rapture of the church, the return of Jesus to set up his kingdom and rule and reign over this earth, is it gives you that 30,000 foot view that makes the problems in this life seem so minor compared to what we have. So what advice do you have for these pastors who growingly,
2: yep.
3: we're seeing it. Pastors are getting scared actually to talk yep. about the rapture from the pulpit.
2: Absolutely. And I think one of the things that they need to bear in mind is the scripture is very clear. He that has this hope in himself purifies himself as he is pure. There's a sanctifying aspect about the pre-trib rapture that gets people excited about the things of the Lord. If you're living in the expectancy that any moment you could be giving account to the Lord and receiving your reward, this weans you away from the world. But there's a deeper element. If you really enter into the fact that we've got an infinite eternal reward coming from an infinite eternal God in an infinite universe that's an infinite utopia with infinite time, infinite energy, infinite resources, and infinite opportunity, how in the world could you get too excited about the handful of sand that this world is when you got a handful of diamonds coming?
0: Exactly right.
4: Wow.
0: Well, I'm excited about the fact that just a few decades ago, I think there was kind of a resurgence of anticipation. You had
2: yeah.
0: books by people like Tim LaHaye, obviously Hal Lindsey, and others, Dr. David Reagan, who started this ministry in 1980. There was almost a buzz of anticipation.
2: Yeah.
0: And yet here we are, a few decades later, and some of that buzz, well, within our circles, it's still buzzing very strong. We are very excited. But the church as a whole just seems to be yawning instead of yearning. And so our encouragement is that you would yearn
2: Amen.
0: And not yawn, because we are getting closer day by day. The signs of the times are not just multiplying and increasing in frequency and intensity. They are converging like never before.
2: Absolutely. And we live in a very exciting time. To me, when we look around and we see the church moving in the direction of lethargy and lukewarmness, and we see people drifting away from dispensationalism, I think what we need to see is glorious opportunity. For the remnant church, this can be the church's finest hour. We can get on higher ground than we've ever been for in our doctrine, understanding, or discernment. If we don't, this is problematic. We have shoulders to stand on. And we have the same glorious promises that the Lord has held out to the entire church. We can apply them in the remnant church, and there's no reason why we can't see
0: Amen.
2: Some of these people be drawn back in to excitement about Jesus Christ.
0: Well, obviously, we are excited. So in the time we have left, let's go through a lightning round of why we believe that the rapture is imminent and will take place before the tribulation. So what would you say is one of the lead reasons that we think the rapture could happen at any moment?
2: Well, I love the whole concept, no man knows the day nor the hour, found several places in the Gospels, including Matthew 24. I love this because you can know the day or the hour of the Lord's coming if you once enter into the tribulation. You can mark it, count it from the beginning, count it from the middle. There's no mistaking it. The nations of the world gather at the right time and place, the armies of the world, for Armageddon.
0: So you can know when the second coming is going to occur.
2: Absolutely.
0: But not the rapture. That's the idea of imminence.
2: That's right. And the world's going to be caught by surprise. The thief is going to come in the night. He's going to rob the world of the church. And they're not going to know that there's a problem happened until they realize tens of millions of people are missing.
3: I love that, because that's what Jesus said, that he's coming as a thief, unexpected, as a surprise.
2: That's
3: right. You know, the thief doesn't announce he's coming. That would be the book of Revelation, the second coming.
2: That's
3: the thief
2: right.
3: has to come unexpectedly. That's the rapture.
2: That's
0: Nathan,
2: right.
0: any other ideas on a lightning round of why you expect the rapture to occur imminently or before the tribulation?
3: Well, if the second coming and the rapture both happen at the same time at the end of the tribulation, and we get our glorified bodies, we come back to the earth, make a U-turn, and set up the Christ millennial kingdom, how would children be born in that kingdom if those glorified bodies, Jesus said, are like the angels that don't reproduce? It has to happen before, so you have people in their earthly bodies who are the citizens of the kingdom.
0: Amen.
2: Amen.
0: I would add to that, the entire tribulation period, as described by John, is the outpouring of God's wrath. We've just had an extensive teaching series on a prophecy chart or an overview of the end times. And if we trust and believe that there is now not just a little bit or a lot, there is no condemnation for those who have put their trust in Christ. we are not subject to the wrath of God that will be poured out on the unrepentant world, and let alone the fact that the rapture is a promise given to the church, not to Israel. We talked about Israel and the promises held up for it last week, but to the church. And finally, I believe that the rapture is a promise given to Jesus Christ, yes, that he will come for his bride.
2: Amen.
0: And he doesn't need her to be beat up or purged. He's already done that on our behalf, and he wants us to come to himself as soon as the Father says, go and get your bride. Well, that leaves the three of us and all of those of you who are watching and waiting, anticipating the Lord's soon return. So, Lee, you have a couple of books that you've already showed us about.
2: Yes.
0: The recent pre-trib findings. And what else?
2: This is 10 potent proofs for a pre-trib rapture.
0: And recent pre-trib findings.
3: And we got this one by Dr. David Reagan, right?
0: The Rapture Factor Fiction. So, folks, if you want to know why you, too, should believe that the Lord is coming soon and be excited about that glorious good news, if you're already a follower of Christ, or flee from the wrath to come by putting your faith in him, we'd encourage you to call the number on the screen or go to our online store, and we would be glad to send you these three resources that will be a tremendous encouragement to you. Well, folks, the three of us are excited about the Lord's Amen. Soon return. I would dare say we take God at his word, and so we would encourage all that are watching not to scoff about the promise of his coming.
3: So real quickly, Lee, how does one become a member of the church and so participate in the rapture?
2: I am glad you asked that. This is the most important question, and it's a very simple answer. All you have to do is believe on the Lord Jesus Christ, and you shall be saved. It's not religion. It's not baptism. Believe on Jesus.
0: Believe on Jesus unto salvation. Obviously, Satan knows that Jesus Christ is Lord and Savior. But when you put your trust in him for your salvation, you will be saved. Well, the Lord said, behold, I am coming quickly. We believe that will happen before the rapture. The question is, do you? Well, all right. Between last week and this week, folks, we discussed Christian Zionism and the fact that it is as old as the New Testament, and then the 2,000 years that faithful Christians have been longing for the return of Jesus Christ. We talked about that today, but there's still much more that could be said. So, Lee, again, if you're willing, we're going to continue this conversation. You mentioned standing on the shoulders of the faithful. Let's pick up on that theme next week.
2: I'm looking forward to that conversation, brother, because it's going to be the frosting on the cake.
0: Amen.
3: And folks, how can they get in touch with your ministry and watch your great videos?
2: They can watch my videos on Soothkeep YouTube channel. They can check out my website, soothkeep.info, and they can find me on many social media venues as Soothkeep.
0: Amen. Well, before we close out today, we pray that you are longing for Jesus' soon return. And if you are, Paul says that you will receive a crown of righteousness, which the righteous judge will award to all those who have loved his appearance. And Jesus may come before we end this show, or he may come this week, or he may tarry as the Father demonstrates patience, wishing that none would perish. But he is coming. And we pray that when he does, you will hear his upward call. If so, we'll look forward to seeing you in the air. Godspeed.

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3: Hello, everyone. Welcome to the program today. Mondo Gonzalez here in studio with our good friend Billy Crone. And Billy has just released the beginning of a brand new series on the book of Revelation. Can the book of Revelation be understood, or is it meant to solely be confusing? And before we get to Billy, just remind you of a couple things. We are already looking forward to our conference in Branson, Missouri, December 10th through 13th. So consider joining us there. It's going to be a good time. And I know many of you have asked us about our upcoming trip. A lot of people like to take trips where they see God's creation as well as hearing the Word of God. And we are going to be doing that in Alaska in August, August 22nd through 29th. Billy will be joining us as well there. It's so wonderful just to sit around and rejoice and yet hear the Word and see God's beautiful creation all around us. It's an amazing time. So consider joining us for that. You can go to prophecywatchers.com and get information about all those opportunities. So, Billy, here we are. Welcome.
4: Hey, glad to be here, Mondo. Good to see you again, man.
3: Yeah, and we had some great messages in Colorado, but we're here to talk about your new series that you're coming out with, the Book of Revelation, Chapter 1, The Unveiling. And so, to me, it makes perfect sense.
4: Yeah.
3: To jump into the Book of Revelation, and no doubt you've taught this in years past, but what led you to do this particular deep dive?
4: Boy, that's the key word, deep dive. It is the deepest I've ever done on the book of Revelation, hands down. It took me 16 weeks and 16 chapters in that. I went line by line in the original language, and my goal was, I'm not in a hurry. And if we're going to do this, let's do it complete. Let's understand fully, the best that we can, why God has given us this book, starting with chapter 1. And so it was, man, a very exhausting study, but I would say a very rewarding study, because I came out of it with an even greater love for the book of Revelation. And dare I say, even greater love for our Lord and Savior Jesus Christ, because that's what this book is all about. You can't get past the first five words. It's the revelation of Jesus Christ. Revelation, of course, is apocalypsis. It means the unveiling. It means God is unconcealing, unveiling something not prior known. Yet the irony, that's what is going on in the church today. They refuse to teach this book. They actually discourage people from this book. So they're actually discouraging people from understanding this message that God wants the church to have that they didn't formerly have. Well, what is that message? It's the real risen Jesus Christ, the unveiling of Jesus Christ. He's not on the cross anymore. He is coming back in a blaze of glory, and he's going to rule and reign this planet and take over and get rid of all evil and suffering. Even the devil will be bound for 1,000 years in the millennial kingdom. It's all great news. But the church ain't getting that. God is basically telling us, if you want a full picture of the Son, Jesus Christ, you have to move forward from the Gospels to the book of Revelation. This is the other half of Jesus that nobody's getting because they're not studying this book. And I say this, the irony is this. I would hope that every Christian would say, I love Jesus and I learned about his love for me by reading the Gospels. I love the Gospels, Matthew, Mark, Luke, and John. And rightly so. That's where we learn about how he was born in this world. Philippians chapter 2, he took on flesh. And then he was born in this world to grow up to be a man, to die our death on the cross. And he rose again from the grave to prove that he was a sinless sacrifice. Most people's conception of Jesus stops right there. You know why? Because they stop at the Gospels. They don't read the unveiling of Jesus Christ. The book of Revelation, chapter 1, is the unveiling of the real risen Jesus Christ. Who is he right now? Who is he right now at the right hand of the Father? Well, we see that in the book of Acts, chapter 1. He raises and goes to the right hand of the Father. But who is he coming back? Well, that's what you get here in the very first chapter. But people aren't getting it. So dare I say, they have a warped Christology. They have a half-baked view of the real risen Jesus Christ. God went through all the trouble to make sure that the capstone book of the Bible gives us the complete picture of the Son, whom we say we love. It's a book all about Jesus. And so I say this, so if you love the Gospels, you should love the book of

0: us, if we're going to deal with this, take our time and let us just enjoy everything that God wants us to do that. Now, we should do that with any book of the Bible, and but unfortunately, people's approach to the book of Revelation, they call it, they turn off the common sense spigot. It's like they get all weird. They get all, first of all, there's a bad attitude in the church today, and they actually, people are being discouraged from ever reading this book. And I detail a lot of that stuff. It's commonplace, as you already mentioned. Many people in the church will never teach the book of Revelation. They even say they will never teach it. And I'm going like, well, how can you be a shepherd when your job is to teach the whole counsel of God, and you're skipping over a book of the Bible? And it's not even just that. It's prophecy in general, which is one third of the Bible. Man, go get a different job. Change tires or pick peaches. You ain't called to be a shepherd. Yeah. But anyway, but then the church has been brainwashed by these same people who refuse to teach the book of Revelation with, well, it's doom and gloom. It's all bad news. And that's not what it says. This book is all about Jesus. What if you love studying about him and his character and his love for us, the church, in the Gospels, you're going to love it if you just get into even just chapter one. It's all about him. But their approach is horrible as well. They got a bad attitude. They're being lied to. It's going to split your church. It's doom and gloom. So when people read, for instance, the book of Romans, and they teach through the book of Romans, great book. It's part of the Bible.
1: Yep.
0: We need to study all the Bible, Old Testament, New Testament. So they use what's called the literal historical grammatical approach, common sense. You just look at it, what God speak out to us, what he's saying, do your homework. That was 2,000 years ago. That was the Roman culture. So immerse yourself into it. Get into the original language, the Koine Greek, so you can understand, and then bring it over into the English, right? It's just literal, historical, grammatical approach. For some reason, when people come to the book of Revelation, it's just like, man, what'd you eat, a piece of chicken? Because your brain is off target here. Because that's what they do. And so I expose some of that, just even the introductory, how people could think that somehow this book is confusing, which is a lie. God wants you to understand it, just like the book of Romans. Or that somehow it's bad for you. But the first approach that people have is called the allegorical approach. And that's basically spiritualizing the text. And what they would say is, well, the book of Revelation, it's not really meant to be taken literally. It really symbolizes the ups and downs in our walk with Jesus Christ. Stop. Okay? You didn't do that with the book of Romans. You didn't do that with Philippians. So why are you doing it with this book? Stop, right? And it comes to a weird conclusion. They just make it up as they go. Like, you read events in the book of Revelation and say, well, really what that's symbolizing is sometimes at your workplace, you're going to have a challenging encounter with your boss. It's like, what? No, it's talking about a political situation with the actual Antichrist. But that's what they do. So people go away with it. Well, you just can't understand it. It's confusing. Well, no, it's because you got the wrong approach. Another one they do is it's called the historical approach. And basically, they have that allegorical mindset, and then they go back in history.
1: So they can count points of contact.
0: Right, and so they say, well, this really represents this period of history and this period of this whatever. Okay, but the problem is, then this guy over here says, no, it represents this period of history with this thing and this angle, whatever. No, this third guy says it. Stop!
1: Yeah.
0: Okay?
1: Yeah.
0: It's a literal, even when it comes to the churches, those were seven churches, chapters 2 and 3, written to seven literal churches. Can I tell you something? Is still applicable to the church today. Just like the letter to Philippi, the Philippians, was written to them. Do we say, well, that represents a period of history? No!
1: We've been to those.
0: It's a real church
1: together,
0: who had real issues, good and negative, and it's still applicable for us today in the church age. So that's wrong. The dangerous one, I mean, all those are bad, but the real dangerous one, which is kind of on the uptick, unfortunately, is called the preterist approach. And they, too, deny the future element of Revelation. And they basically say that, oh yeah, it's a book of prophecy, but it was all fulfilled basically at 70 AD when the Romans destroyed the Jewish temple in Jerusalem. It's like, no, because obviously common sense, literal, grammatical, historical approach tells you that these are future events that are global that have never occurred in the history of mankind. You can't say it happened 70 AD. When was there ever a global mark of the beast system? And it's global. It's not a portion of the planet. It's not just the Roman Empire. It's global. Never. When has a global war broke out where 2 billion people died? That's just in the sealed judgments. That's a fourth of the earth, current population. It's never happened, right? And again, it's global. It's not a portion of the planet. When did an earthquake

0: earthquake occur on the planet ever in the history of mankind, so big, and this is what happens in the bowls, judgments, that it says there every island and mountain could not be found, and all the cities on the whole planet completely collapsed. When did that ever happen? Never. So again, I say, put the chicken down, go get some beef, do something, but you got foul thoughts on the brain. But anyway, seriously, it's a joke. But the other problem with that is because they deny the future element, that they also deny the future of Israel. And so the preterist approach saying that it all happened in 70 AD actually feeds the anti-Semitism that we see today. So it's dangerous. Now, the approach you should have, and it's nothing new, it's the same approach that you do with the rest of the Bible, is again the literal historical grammatical approach, because God wants you to know this. In fact, God tells you the outline in the first chapter in verse 19, and he says there, write therefore what you've seen, the past, what is now, the church age, and what will take place later, chapter 4 forward. That's it. So God breaks it down for you. It's common sense. Leave it alone. And guess what? As the scripture says there in the first three verses, you're going to be blessed if you would read this book.
1: I want to get into that thing because and what it means to be blessed reading the book of Revelation. We're going to take a little break here to see how to get our magazine. And when we come back, we're going to talk about that blessing. It is one of the only blessings in all of the Bible. Very fascinating. So take a listen.
2: 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The signs are everywhere. The prophetic puzzle is almost complete, and yet so many are still asleep. That's why the Prophecy Watchers exists, to shine a light in the darkness and help believers understand the lateness of the hour. We believe Jesus is coming soon, and your support helps us take this urgent message to the ends of the earth.
1: Well, welcome back. We are here with Billy Crone, and we're talking about his new book on the book of Revelation, chapter 1. And Billy, right before the break, we talked about that Revelation 1:3 is really the only place you would say it in the entire Bible where you have, read this book. Hey, read this book, and you will be blessed.
0: Yeah.
1: And so, you know, for the sake of those, listening, there's no doubt, as you mentioned, in the book of Revelation, we have three series of judgments, right? Those are pretty serious, taken straightforward, worldwide calamity and stuff. How do you reconcile this very, basically chapter 6 or 18 of a series of judgments with the Christian being blessed?
0: Yeah. Well, and again, I'm not making it up. That's what God says. So that's a promise from him. So he wants us in this book, but he says there, I will bless you. It's the Greek word makarios, and it means spiritually prosperous with joy. Someone who's extra fortunate. And like, what? I've been told it's doom and gloom, and I'll never understand it. I'll lose my mind. Well, that's a lie from the pit of hell, right? And you're like, well, how am I blessed? How's this good news? Well, let's go back to what you're talking about. Chapter 6 through 19 is this time frame called the seven-year tribulation. It is the worst time in the history of mankind. Jesus said, "If it's so horrible that if God didn't shorten the time frame, i.e. keep it to 7 years, the entire human race would be destroyed. And there is massive detail of this 7 years of God's wrath being poured out. It is horrific. It is mind-boggling. And you're like, well, how's that a blessing? I mean, first of all, you just told me that I'm a Christian and I leave at the rapture prior to that, so why do I need to know about it? How am I blessed by that? Well, because guess what? Two things. Number one, if we see the events of the seven-year tribulation, and there's a lot of detail of that, then God doesn't tell us the day or the hour of the rapture, but he tells us great details about the seven-year tribulation. And so if we see the events lining up to the seven-year tribulation in order for that to happen, and we leave prior, then we're blessed because it tells us, hey, the departure must be getting close. God doesn't tell us exactly when, but he tells us signs it's getting close. And you'll get that if you're in the book of Revelation, and you can see that. Another one is, we get to know the future. Everybody wants to know the future. Even the lost wants to know the future. Well, we get to know the future in the book of Revelation. We're blessed, and it sends a message that God's got it all in control. It's all mapped out. Satan's not a loose cannon on the deck. And guess what? He is sovereign. You're blessed by knowing that God is sovereign. And not just today, but the whole future. He's in control from beginning to end. He's the Alpha, the Omega, the beginning to the end. He's got it all mapped out. And that comforts me today as a Christian. And you'll get that from the book of Revelation. The other thing is, I mentioned the future. Oh, no wonder the church is walking around looking like their diet consists of sour lemons, pickles, and prunes. Right? I mean, the countless, that's where, now you're going to the hospital. But anyway, but it's like, what a bad advertisement. We act like Jesus saved us and this is all there is. Are you kidding me? The future that he saved us? Yeah, he saved us from hell. And that'll keep a smile on my face personally. But he saved us for a future beyond the wildest dreams. You won't get that good news. You won't be blessed with that good news until you get in the book of Revelation. And the Bible's very clear. What's the next thing on God's prophetic place? It says there that will soon take place. It's the rapture. Okay, well, why is that a blessing? Because last time I checked, going to heaven in the rapture is kind of better than down here. And when we go to heaven, it's what? It's a place beyond our wildest dreams, right? Oh, and by the way, at the same time of the rapture, the Bible's very clear, we get new bodies. We don't have that sin nature anymore, right? No more aches and pains. No more bad days, no more bad relationships, no more of that. Well, guess what? Keep reading. We don't stay in heaven forever. We come back at the end of the seven-year tribulation, Revelation 19 with Jesus, and what's our future? The millennial kingdom. Yeah. Who would want to hear about this? It's an amazing time frame.
1: You know, you said something there, and I know many of you have asked this question, and this kind of goes back to what you were talking about earlier about those that say that this is related to 70 AD. So Jesus says there these things that must soon take place. Well, you know, if this is written in the first century, that was 2,000 years ago. Yeah. This is often a criticism of people that would say, oh, this is in the future. It hasn't happened yet. No, Jesus said soon. It's soon. Jesus said this, and there it is. First century, soon, over and done with. What does Jesus mean there? If it doesn't mean first century, then how could we get it to refer to something in the future?
0: Yeah. Well, again, you got to take your time. You got a literal, historical, grammatical approach. When you do that, then you're going to see what is meant by that word there soon in the first verse, which God gave him to show his servants what must soon take place. It's takous in the Greek, where we get the word tachometer. And it means not soon as in time, that when it happens, it's going to happen very rapidly.
1: See, I think that I'm so glad you mentioned that because we get this often where we tend to read our English word soon into the text. I mean, right. Granted, the word soon in English is there, but when you bring it back to the Greek, the Bible is not written in English, and so we have to make sure we understand. And so unpack that a little bit. So in the sense of when it begins, okay.
0: When Jesus Christ comes back, you're going to see these events happen very rapidly, which is perfectly consistent with the rest of the scripture that tells us about the return of Jesus Christ, that is called the birth pain signs. And when a birth pain sign happens, what is it? It's the analogy that's used in the scripture is the closer it gets to the birth, the worse it gets. The more rapid the pain, the more rapid the contractions, the higher the pain. And that's what you see in the judgments that are coming, right? You thought the first seal was bad. You didn't see nothing until you said the second one. And then here comes the third one. Here comes the fourth one, right? Oh, you thought the first half was bad? That's why it's called the second half, the Great Tribulation. You got twice as many many judgments in the second half. You got the trumpets, you got the bowls. Oh, and it's just, it happens faster and faster and more until the return of Jesus Christ coming upon the world with the church at the very end. So it fits exactly the biblical narrative that when this takes place, it's going to happen very rapidly, rapid fire. And man, once it starts, hang on, man. And so that's really what it means. It's not a time frame
1: of between now and then.
0: Yeah,
1: I think too that our generation, I mean myself included, we live in the microwave generation where we're used to things happening, and so when God says these things when they begin, they're going to happen quickly. And if you look at all of human history, you know, let's say it's 6,000 years of human history in the Bible, and the last 7 years are serious. That's relatively short compared to all of human history. That's, you know, less than a percent. And so God's like, yeah, this is reserved for this certain time. And but I want to get your thoughts on a couple other things here. But we're going to take a little break here, where you can see how to get Billy's brand new in-depth book on chapter one, which is phenomenal. So take a listen.
2: There are two important chapters in the Bible that lay the foundation for our understanding of God's plan for His creation. Those two chapters tell us all we need to know about the past, the present, and the future. The first chapter of Genesis tells us where we came from, while the first chapter of Revelation tells us where we're going. The Bible is not a collection of Jewish folktales. It's a divinely inspired and carefully designed set of 66 books that are interconnected in unimaginable ways. The more you study it, the more you realize you're holding a living, breathing document in your hands. Enter Billy Crone with his latest work, a comprehensive book and DVD set that examines Revelation. The events described in this book are a roadmap to the world's future. Billy claims that this work may be the most comprehensive study ever done on the apocalypse. Its 458 pages will introduce you to Jesus in a way you have never seen before. It will introduce you to the blessings promised to those who read and obey the words of John's book. It will dig deeper into the original Greek, adding deeper meaning to your studies. The Book of Revelation, Chapter 1, The Unveiling, can be yours for your gift of $35 or more with shipping included in the USA. It comes with two special DVD bonuses from Mondo Gonzalez, We Shall Judge Angels, Our Role in the Millennium, and The Mystery of the Rapture, Like a Thief in the Night, a $40 bonus value. 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When you order both the book and DVD set, we include the 2 bonus DVDs plus an extra bonus, an encouraging book on Revelation from Jeff Kinley, God's Grand Finale, a look into our future through the eyes of John the Apostle. To access these great resources, you can call us at the toll-free number you see on your screen or visit us online at prophecywatchers.tv. For our international friends, please note that additional shipping fees do apply and all prices listed are in U.S. dollars. Our ministry's deepest desire is to keep people from the events described in Revelation. We want to introduce them to Jesus and keep them from the tribulation, the worst time in the history of the world. As this message goes out all across the world to people who have little understanding of God's plans for the future, will you stand with us today and help us continue to use this platform to share the gospel message and the love of Jesus with them? Perhaps today you'd be willing to make a special gift to help keep this program coming into the homes of people who need Jesus. Thanks for watching today. Be sure to tune in next week as we explore the ancient prophecies of the Bible.
1: Well, welcome back. We are here with Billy Crone, and no doubt Revelation chapter 1 presents Jesus really in an extremely new light that you don't see in the gospel. So Billy, I mean, here your deep dive into this. I mean, as a pastor, you've taught it many times, but this new deep dive, I'm curious, you know, in the sense of your own personal walk with the Lord, how did it affect your understanding of Jesus in any new ways there?
0: I think it raised I'm not saying that I was irreverent, but I think it raised the reverence level, because this is Jesus post the cross. And God wants us desperately to know this. That's why he says, would you please get into this book? It's the unveiling of my son, Jesus Christ, who's coming back. And we know that, even in prophecy circles. But when you see the descriptions of the Son and how he's coming back in all his glory and majesty and power.
1: It's not baby Jesus, right?
0: Oh, dude. It's just like, woo. And it's just that. And then you even see the response of John.
1: Who knew him?
0: Who knew him?
1: Yeah, very well.
0: Right? Very well. And then it says there, and he fell at his feet as though dead. Fell there is pipto in the Greek. It literally means to be thrust down. That changes everything. And so he literally, when he's encountered with the real Jesus, he was thrust down. Oh, as though he were necros. He was a dead man.
1: Yeah.
0: And so it raised the reverence level. And then it exposes the blasphemy of much of the church today that would not only denigrate this book about our Lord and Savior Jesus Christ, it's the revelation of Jesus Christ, but the Jesus they're worshiping is not the Jesus of the Bible. It's this namby-pamby Jesus.
1: Jesus is my homeboy type.
0: Yeah, and it's like, are you kidding me? The fact that that came out of your mouth, you should slap yourself. That John fell at his feet as though dead. Right, in the unveiling of the real risen Jesus Christ. So I think it raised the reverence level, but also he still loves me.
1: Yeah.
0: And he's got a mission for me. And one day we're going to see him, the King of Kings, Lord of Lords, the Master of the universe, and we're going to rule and reign with him. It just excited me even more about his coming.
1: So, you know, in our last, you know, minute here, what do you say to the audience in the sense of you might have an unbeliever watching or even a believer watching? You know, what do you say to the message of the book of Revelation?
0: I would say that you can't, and I'll say this very strongly, you cannot have a full understanding of the one you say you love as a Christian, Jesus Christ, until you read the book of Revelation. You can't. Because this is what I call the other half of Jesus. All of chapter 1 is the post risen Jesus at the right hand of the Father is getting ready to come back. It's in massive detail. God desperately wants us to read it. But if you don't get in it, you're going to be half-baked. You're going to have a warped view of Christology. You're going to be, listen, worshiping the wrong Jesus. And you've got to get a full understanding, this unveiling of Jesus Christ. If you're going to have a fruitful walk with him, if you're going to be a positive witness to him, in these last days, but you have to get into this book. And again, I would say this, how dare we as Christians denigrate this book of the Bible, any book of the Bible, but especially this book, when we say we love Jesus and we love the Gospels, but then you would actually say, never this book, which is also about Jesus. It just doesn't compute.
1: Yeah, amen to that. I mean, this is the only book in the Bible that specifically has Jesus in the first, you know, in the sense of the title of the book about him that is after his resurrection for sure. And so thank you, Billy,
0: yeah,
1: for being with us today. And as always, we appreciate your prayers and support for what we do here. We are here to exalt the Lord Jesus and his gospel, which we want to see go to the entire world. Why? To bring people salvation through him alone. And so thank you again for watching this week, and we will catch you next time.
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1: Friend, this is only time we have right now. 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

0: When the rapture hits, how will America be impacted? 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
0: Hey friends, it's Dr. Jeff Kinley with The King is Coming. We are living in perilous times. In fact, we're living in the last days as described in Scripture. And because of that, there is a sense of urgency on our lives and on our ministries to do what we can do during the time that God has given to us. We here at The King is Coming Ministry are proud of the long heritage and legacy we have, going all the way back to 1963. We have men like Dr. Dave Brees, Dr. Estep, Dr. Ed Heinsohn, and others that have carried the torch of this ministry. But quite honestly, we need you to help us carry it into the next generation. In order to do that, we need your support, your financial support. And this enables us to continue to be on the air all across the country so that believers and others can be equipped and challenged to be able to reach the world for Jesus Christ. You see, we're in this thing together. We are part of the body of Christ. And we need you to be a part of our team. Would you go to thekingiscoming.com right now and prayerfully consider what God would lay on your heart to commit each month to this ministry? Thank you so much for listening and watching, and I'll see you soon on The King is Coming. Well, we're in a series talking about hope for America. How can we gain a sense of hope that America can have any sort of future as we move forward here in these last days? And, you know, we've talked about America's biblical beginnings. We've talked about God's relationship with the nations. We've discussed how America is currently on a road to ruin and even divine abandonment. And we've discussed the fact that some people think they see America in Bible prophecy. But according to the Bible, there are no future prophecies left in order to send the rapture event to planet Earth. In other words, the rapture is the next prophetic event on God's calendar. We know that because it's a signless event. Now, in Matthew chapter 24, Jesus is talking about the tribulation period, that seven-year time where God's going to unleash his wrath on planet Earth. And Jesus says there are multiple signs during that time that will lead up to his second coming. But concerning the rapture event that we read about in the Bible, we study in John 14, 1 Thessalonians chapter 4, chapter 5, chapter 1. We see it in Revelation 3:10. We see it pictured through John being caught up to heaven in Revelation 4. That event, my friend, there are no signs accompanying that. It is what we call an imminent event. That means it could happen at any time. And so that's why we know that the rapture could happen any time, because Christ says there's no signs leading up to it. Now, here's the thing we need to understand. When the rapture takes place, I believe that America, our country, is going to be greatly impacted. You say, Jeff, why would you say that? Well, because of the number of Christians that live in America, and because of the number of people and organizations and churches and ministries that exist here in America, and the number of ways in which American Christians have infiltrated society, and they're having influence really everywhere in the arts and government and Hollywood and education, in schools and lower elementary schools. There are Christians everywhere. And when those Christians are suddenly snatched up from the planet, it's going to have a cataclysmic impact on this great nation of ours. Now, in 2 Thessalonians chapter 2, Paul begins to describe a post-rapture world. And, of course, America is a part of the world, so Paul's, I think, describing a post-rapture America as well. And this is what he says in 2 Thessalonians chapter 2, beginning of verse 10. He says, and with all deception of wickedness for those who perish. He's talking about Antichrist and his influence on the world. Because they did not receive the love of the truth so as to be saved. In other words, the reason why these people are still here in a post-rapture world is because they refused to receive, it says, the love of the truth so as to be saved. They rejected the gospel, and so they've been left behind. Now, what happens to those people that have been left behind? Well, the Bible breaks them down into two groups for us. In Revelation chapter 7, we see a vast multitude of people that are going to come to know Jesus during the tribulation period. In fact, the Bible tells us, and John, as he's looking at this scene, he describes this incredible revival. He calls it myriads upon myriads of people. Well, how many people is that? Well, the word or the number there, the word or the number that he uses is the number, the Greek number 10,000, which is the highest number John knew at that time. So it would be the equivalent of you and I saying gazillions times gazillions. It's just too many people I can't count, he says. And those people come to know Jesus during the tribulation period, right after the rapture, I believe in the first 3.5 years of that time of tribulation. Now, what's amazing about that is that these people, I think, are come to a realization that they have missed God's prophetic event called the rapture, and they give their lives to Jesus Christ. And again, there's going to be a lot of them during that time. Now, that's the good news. The bad news for them is that the Bible says that very early on in the tribulation period, they're going to be hunted, they're going to be persecuted, and they're going to be killed. In fact, in the very first section of judgments in Revelation chapter 6, it tells us that in heaven already, there's a great martyrdom up there. There's a great number of those who have come to Christ during the tribulation that have been martyred, and they're up in heaven. And they're crying out, God, how long until you avenge my death? And God says, wait just a little bit longer. There's more people that are coming in. Now, how are they going to be killed? Well, certainly any way possible, but Revelation chapter 20 and verse 4 tells us that during the tribulation period, that they're going to bring back the ancient practice of beheading. In other words, it's not enough just to shoot a Christian. It's not enough just to stab a Christian. They want to behead a Christian during the tribulation period. So that'll be the predominant chosen method of killing Christians during that time. And the word used there for beheading is not a word that refers to a guillotine. It's a word that refers to an axe sawing off someone's head. It's a very brutal, a horrible description. But some way, in some form, beheading is going to return. So that's the one group we see in the tribulation period. The second group, and this is the vast majority of humanity, is described as those who did not repent. They will not repent after the rapture. They will not repent during the judgments. And they will not repent when Jesus comes back at Armageddon. And so they're completely lost. Now, this is who these people are talking about, who Paul's talking about, these people, rather, in 2 Thessalonians. Let's read on in verse 11, verse 11 of chapter 2. He says, and for this reason, God will send upon them a deluding influence that they might believe what is false. You say, whoa, wait a minute. Now, they were deceived. Their hearts were deceiving them. They were deluded in their minds. But now the Bible says that now God is going to delude their minds. It's not Satan. It's not the Antichrist. It's not their sinful, depraved hearts. It's God himself that is sending a grand delusion on this planet. And to me, I'm going to just be honest with you for a second. That's the scariest thing I can think of. That the most frightening thing, a thought that came into my mind, is that God himself would make people not believe. That he would say, you've had your chance. And think about this. Back in Noah's day during the flood, what did God do then? The Bible tells us in Genesis chapter 6 and 7, as Noah got into the ark, it says that God himself shut the door. That if Noah himself wanted to open the door, he couldn't. If they wanted to get in the ark, they couldn't. It was too late. And it'll be too late for these people right here. That'll be the rapture's impact on many Americans during that time. It says that they're sent a delusion that they may believe what is false in order that they may all be judged, who did not believe the truth, but instead took pleasure in wickedness. So here you have, who knows how many Christians? A billion? 2 billion? 900 million? We don't know. But all Christians on the planet are going to vanish from planet Earth. And, you know, there are going to be all sorts of politicians and philosophers and pundits and priests and people that are in religious roles. They're going to try to explain away the rapture as something other than rapture initially, but very initially. They're going to maybe say it was an alien abduction or some, you know, atmospheric anomaly or some wormhole or whatever. Or maybe they say God came to get them and to judge them. Who knows? But by the end of chapter 6 of Revelation, not one single person doesn't know that God's in charge of the end times narrative. Because it says from the small to the great, the rich to the poor, the kings to the slaves, every single one of them believes that the judgments that are coming down from heaven are from God and from him who sits on the throne. So there are going to be no atheists in the tribulation period. Not a single atheist will exist during that time. They will all recognize that God's in charge and he's the one sending this. Now, we know from the Bible, Revelation 6 through 19, that God is going to pour out on the earth and its inhabitants all of his wrath, his pre-eternal wrath, on them during that time. Now, how will they respond? Well, we turn over to Revelation 19 for just a moment, and he gives us a description. And again, this describes most Americans during the tribulation period. This is how most Americans will respond following the rapture. Revelation chapter 9 and beginning in verse 20. This is after the sixth trumpet judgment. They're the seal judgments, the trumpet judgments, and the bowl judgments. And every judgment has seven judgments. This is the sixth trumpet judgment. It says in verse 20, "And the rest of mankind who were not killed by these plagues," mentioning the plagues above, "did not repent of the works of their hands so as not to worship demons and the idols of gold and silver and of brass and of stone of wood, which neither can see nor hear nor walk." And it says, "They did not repent of their murders or their sorceries or of their immorality or of their thefts." Now, this, my friends, is textbook definition of two things: of the hard hearts of individuals and of God sending more hard-heartedness to them, that delusion that we talked about. And it says they'll believe a lie. I believe the lie of the delusion is that Antichrist is God. I think that's the ultimate lie there that he's talking about. But let's talk about this for just a second. In chapter 9, how the rapture is going to impact the nations and America. Again, we said there's going to be a revival on the one hand, but rebellion on the other. And he says here, several things are going to happen. Number one, there's going to be unrepentant hearts. Listen, I know if you're like me, we all have these things called pain points, you know. Back when I was a small kid, my dad would just look at me a certain way. I knew, stop doing that. You know, other times he'd do more than just look at me. And with our own children, you know, you kind of squeeze their shoulder a little bit, and the harder you squeeze, the more you mean it, right? Guess what? God is sending judgment on the planet. They're receiving all these judgments, but they're not turning back to God. In fact, the Bible says later on that they actually hate God for it. They resent God for the righteous judgments he's pouring out on their own sin. But he says here, he lists some specific sins here that are going to be a part of America in a post-rapture world. It says, number one, demonic worship. Demonic worship. I mean, even now you're seeing a surge in not only secularist religious practices, spiritualism, that type of thing, but in actual witchcraft and worship of the spirit world. More and more people are opening themselves up to this thing. Demonic worship, it says they're going to turn to demons. And what's very interesting is that we live in an age of unprecedented scientific and technological advances, and yet we're reverting all the way back to paganism and paganistic practices during the tribulation period. So demonic worship is going to enjoy an upsurge and a huge uptick during this time. Then he talks about murders. During this time, that the tribulation will be marked by a time of blood-soaked soil. In other words, people are going to freak out. They're going to lose their minds after the rapture. And there's going to be all sorts of murders that take place. It's going to skyrocket worldwide, the murder rate. Then he says sorceries, which is a very interesting word here. It's the word of pharmakeion. And this word can refer to poisons, charms, amulets, drugs, magic spells, or any other object that can bring relief, elicit lust, or somehow otherwise be enchanting. So what he's saying here is that these sorceries, I believe, will be paired with drug use, with pharmaceutical use. And people during that time will be seeking relief from the chaos that's impacting the planet on a horizontal level, from the judgments that are coming for God on a vertical level. And many people will, during that time, seek to revert and to retreat into a mind-numbing haze of opioids. And they will specifically just want to get high and just lose themselves during this time. So you're going to see a massive increase of people not only being high on drugs, but dying from drug overdose. It's been said that just a speck of fentanyl can kill many people. Guess what's going to happen during that time? The whole fentanyl crisis is going to explode as well. So a lot of things are going to go on. Then it says the immoralities there. Sexual promiscuity, perversion, deviance. We saw back when we studied Romans chapter 1, the explosion of immorality, the explosion of homosexuality, of lesbianism. We didn't even go in to talk about transgenderism and pedophilia. All these things are going to explode during the tribulation period there. Immoralities. Then it says they're not going to repent as well of their thefts. What is that talking about? Listen, think of what's going to happen when hundreds and hundreds of millions of people vacate their homes, vacate their bank accounts, vacate their cars, their possessions, their guns, everything. They're going to be gone, but all their possessions are going to be left behind. Boats, cars, planes, everything's still here. There's going to be a tsunami of rush upon those possessions. Houses are going to be looted. They're going to be taken over. Hey, don't get too attached to your material possessions, because somebody else is going to be using them after you're gone. And if the rapture were to happen today, somebody else is going to live in my house, loot my house, drive my car, take my possessions. And people are going to steal, not just from those who've been left behind in their possessions, but they're going to steal from each other as well. They're going to become unhinged because of another reason we're going to talk about here in just a minute. So law and order is gone. There's going to be looting, anarchy in the streets. Now, what could possibly cause this to happen? Well, there's a reason why this is happening. We find it right back over in 2 Thessalonians chapter 2. Now, he says here in chapter 2 and beginning in verse 6, he says, "And you know what restrains him now." Who's him? Who's restrains? Well, the him here is Antichrist. He talked about the man of lawlessness, the son of destruction in verse 3. What's holding him back? What is keeping Antichrist from coming on the stage, the world stage right now, and ascending and assuming to control and political influence? What's stopping him? It says, you know. And we're going, no, Paul, we don't know. Guess what? The Thessalonians did know. Do you know why? Because Paul made it as a part of his church planning curriculum to teach them eschatology. And he was with the Corinthians over a year and a half. He was with the Ephesians for several years. You know how long he was with the Thessalonians? A couple of weeks, about 3 to 7 weeks, something like that. And yet during that time, he covered the theological doctrine of eschatology, the end times. And he told them repeatedly about the tribulation, about Antichrist, about the second coming. How do we know that? Verse 5. "Do you not remember that while I was with you, I was telling you these things over and over and over again," is the import of the verb tense there. So he says, you know what restrains the Antichrist, so that in his time, the Antichrist may be revealed. He says in verse 7, "For the mystery of lawlessness is already at work." I mean, the things we talk about, these sins we talked about, this anarchy, we're already seeing that happen right now. And the rapture hadn't even happened. He says, only he who restrains will restrain until he who restrains is taken out of the way. Who is this restrainer here? Now, what's very interesting is that he describes this restrainer as a what and as a he. So that tells us that there's personality here, that there's a person here. Who could this be? Well, some people have identified the restrainer as the government. the government keeps these things from happening. Well, maybe, but I don't think that's what he's saying here. Or maybe the Archangel Michael is the one. He's a powerful influence that could hold back Antichrist for a while. Or maybe the Jews. But, you know, the Jews are not saved. They're not nationally saved at the moment. What could it be? Well, whatever it is, this restrainer is more powerful than Satan. How do we know that? Because he's holding back Satan's man right now. If Satan had his way, my friend, Antichrist will be ruling over the earth. You'd have the mark of the beast on your hand right now. But he can't do it. Why? The restrainer is keeping him from doing it. So who is the restrainer? I believe it's the Holy Spirit. The Holy Spirit, who is described in the New Testament with the pronouns that are both neuter and male. And so what he's talking about there, he's described as a what and also as a he. And also, there is no power in the universe strong enough to hold back Satan, the only other great power in the universe, which is nothing compared to God's power, but he's a great power. Only other power greater than him is God himself, right? So it's the Holy Spirit. He's the same person. And he's the one that is holding back. And notice it says, once the restrainer is removed, and then that lawless one will be revealed. This is why, by the way, nobody knows who the Antichrist is right now. And if anyone ever tries to tell you who he is, don't believe them. I don't care what evidence, what similarities they have to try to identify the Antichrist. Don't believe them. Why? Because he's not revealed yet. And if he's not revealed, the scripture says he's not revealed, then certainly he's not going to be revealed to someone else. The Bible will tell us when the Antichrist comes, and it only comes when the restrainer is removed. So when is the restrainer removed then? The restrainer is removed at the rapture of the church. How do we know that? The Holy Spirit came into the world for the express purpose of indwelling and empowering believers at Pentecost on the day the church was born. When the church is raptured out of this world, guess what's going to happen? The Holy Spirit's unique influence through the church will also be removed as well. Now, the Holy Spirit's still going to be here. He's God. He's omnipresent. He can't, like, disappear. He is everywhere. The psalmist said, if I go to heaven, you're there. If I come down to the earth, you're there. If you're in the grave, you're there. So God knows that the Holy Spirit's going to be everywhere. But his unique working ministry of holding back evil, that's going to be gone. So think of it like a dam bursting. The dam is the Holy Spirit's influence and restraining influence of the church. The rapture happens, the dam bursts. Here comes a flood of evil because there's nobody, and I mean nobody, not a single solitary human being on planet Earth that is going to hold back evil anymore. That's why we see the preponderance of all these sins there that we read about in Revelation chapter 9. So according to Paul's chronology, there's going to be the restrainer taken out of the way at the rapture. There's going to be the man of sin revealed, and then the day of the Lord will be there. Not in the first century, not in the past 2,000 years, but once Antichrist signs that peace treaty. So how is some of this going to affect the United States? What's the rapture's impact on the United States? Well, real quickly, just a couple of ways here. I think the United States at that time will basically collapse financially. We're not a financially solvent nation right now. In fact, the latest statistics say we are $48 trillion in debt. That is what I call irrecoverable debt. It's not going to happen. We can't just keep printing money. So if the rapture happens, there's going to be an economic collapse on America. We can't keep, you know, funding $75 billion to other countries and still stay solvent. Scenario number two, I believe that America will bottom out morally once the rapture occurs as well. And then thirdly, I think that America might possibly, as a result of the rapture, our military would be gutted, our infrastructure will collapse, and we could suffer a foreign nuclear attack or some sort of EMP strike as well. In any scenario, it's not good for America in a post-rapture world. I believe that the rapture will basically devastate this great nation of ours. It'll be the final judgment on America as a nation. Well, guess what? There won't be a single solitary Christian in America during that time. Someone said, well, what's going to happen politically, economically, morally? Listen, it's all going to come apart at this great rapture event. There's going to be so many things that they're going to happen during that time that will tell us what America is going to look like without Christians. So what can we do in the meantime? There's a lot more we can say about this. And there's a lot more in the book that we're offering here on The King's Coming, The End of America. But I'll just tell you this one quick story. When Billy Graham met John F. Kennedy at his inauguration, President Kennedy said, "Would you ride in the limo with me after the inauguration?" They did. During that ride, President Kennedy said to Billy Graham, he said, "Do you believe in the second coming of Jesus?" And Billy Graham said, "Well, I do. Do you?" And he said, "Well, it's in our creeds, our Roman Catholic creeds." And then he said, "I'd love to talk to you more about this." Fast forward a couple of years later, after the presidential prayer breakfast in January of 1963, after the prayer breakfast, and they both spoke at the breakfast, President Kennedy said to Reverend Graham, "Would you ride in the limo with me? I want to talk to you about something and ask you a question." Mr. Graham said, "You know what? I've been suffering this cold. I'm afraid I might give it to you. Could we do this another time?" And President Kennedy said, "Sure." Well, you know what happened in history is that a few months later in November, President Kennedy was assassinated. They never had that second conversation. And Billy Graham says, as he looks back on that moment, he says, "I call that my irrecoverable moment, an irrecoverable moment." In other words, I can never get it back. Friend, this is only time we have right now. We don't have tomorrow. We don't have yesterday. We have right now to help turn this country around and help reach our friends for Jesus Christ. This is our irrecoverable moment. Don't miss it. I'll see you next time on The King Is Coming. Hi, I'm Jeff Kinley. If you're like most Americans, and if you're like me, you love your country. I love being an American. There's nowhere else in the world I'd rather be. In fact, my oldest son graduated from the United States Military Academy at West Point and served his country honorably as a captain in the Army. I love my country, and I even tear up still at the national anthem. You know, that's one of the reasons why I chose to write this book called The End of America, Bible Prophecy in a Country in Crisis. The reason I wrote this is because I not only want to help Americans, I want to help America. And I want Christians to understand how you can understand what God says in His Word regarding our great nation. And what can we do to help turn it around? I talk about in there America's Christian roots. Is persecution coming? What does God say about nations? And specifically, does God say anything about America in the Bible? I want you to get a copy of this book. 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
5: Never in history has so much information been available to so many people, and yet never has been more difficult to know what is true. Every day, we're flooded with competing voices, conflicting narratives, and carefully crafted deceptions, all demanding our trust. But 2,000 years ago, Jesus warned that deception would be one of the defining marks of the last days. Those words were not given to frighten us, they were given to prepare us. In fact, all of the signs that Jesus gave us were to prepare. So when we see them, we wouldn't be afraid. We'd understand, oh, wait a minute, Jesus told us it was going to look like this. Listen, we are going to look at the growing tsunami of deception sweeping across our world, how to recognize it. And let me tell you, it's not just AI deception. We're going to see all kinds of things. And where, we're also going to find out, lasting truth can still be found. Welcome to the Tom Hughes Report.

I've talked before about the tsunami of deception poised to flood our world. And today I can report that the first waves are now crashing ashore. In Matthew chapter 16, beginning in verse 2, Jesus chided the Pharisees and Sadducees for being able to forecast the weather while not discerning the signs of the times. Governments and private organizations gather as much data as they can, then use computers to construct elaborate models of coming weather. The results aren't perfect, but the morning weathercast will usually give you a good idea about that day's weather. Forecasts lose accuracy the further they look into the future. Beyond a couple of weeks ahead, they give educated guesses at best, mostly based on seasonal norms. Yet, they present their weather predictions for 100 years in the future as if they have had a revelation from on high, and that revelation is adhered to by their followers with religious fervor. Weather prediction is a matter of reading the available signs, then interpreting those signs. Experts and laymen alike are sometimes right and sometimes they are wrong. But even in Jesus' day, people read tomorrow's weather with reasonable accuracy. Today's professional forecasters are quite good at hurricane warnings, especially in the last hours before a hurricane makes landfall. They issue a hurricane watch days in advance, then a hurricane warning when the destination becomes more clear. But in regard to his second coming, Jesus said to watch for certain signs. And many of the signs, my friends, also come as warnings, including, as I've already mentioned, deception. And when asked to give the signs of the end times and of his coming, Jesus began with the following warning: take heed that no one deceives you. During the tribulation, the Antichrist will propose the mark of the beast as a cure for a society riddled with deception. If it were today, they would say it will end credit card scammers and identity theft. It will end tax and banking fraud and thousands of other deceptions that rob nations and individuals of financial wealth. The 666 system will be marketed as the ultimate solution to deception, and that may be the greatest deception of all. I don't know how soon that will be. But when it comes to deception, we're not just under a watch, we are under a warning. That part of the disaster is already upon us. And that's exactly why Jesus made deception the very first warning he gave when describing the last days, which takes us to point number one: the last days will be marked by a flood of deception. The question is not whether deception exists anymore. The question is where it is already taking root. One mark of deception is Islam, and we're going to go through several different marks. But we've been long told that Islam is a religion of peace. Don't believe your lying eyes, they tell us. Many individual Muslims may be men and women of peace, but Islam itself was founded on war and violence. Those elements remain at its core today. Most Americans see Islam as if it were just another version of Christianity. But it is nothing like Christianity. Europeans were told that massive numbers of Muslims could be brought into their countries and quickly assimilated into European society, that they would adhere to the norms that once made Europe great. It turned out to be one of history's biggest scams. Deception on an unprecedented scale. It gave wealthy Europeans the cheap labor they craved, but at a cost few could foresee. In a post-Christian society, they saw Christianity as a series of ancient traditions and rituals full of religious pomp and little more. They assumed Muslims felt the same way about Islam. It was a terrible miscalculation. Islam is not really a religion, but a political ideology, and wherever it goes, it demands control. It lays out how a country should be run. It demands enactment of laws down to the clothes people must wear. It gives child brides to older men. By far the biggest, best organized child trafficking scheme on earth. Its ideas about women come straight out

leafy tree exploding with good fruit. But today, it stands as a tree in permanent winter with a form reminiscent of beauty long past, but barren outside and inside, alternately rotten or empty. The strength, the beauty, and fruit of European Christianity are now, for the most part, barely remembered. In America, presidents have repeatedly fallen into the same trap when dealing with Muslim nations. They often equate Christian with religion, and they project their feelings about Christianity onto Islam. George W. Bush repeatedly said, "Islam is peace." That's one of those you can't make this up statements. Maybe he was trying to avoid a holy war. I don't know. But what a foolish mistake. Islam is not peace. Barack Obama described the Muslim call to prayer as, get this, one of the prettiest sounds on earth. Listen, I've heard it. If you've been in an Islamic country or in Israel or been rattled out of bed at 5 a.m. with horrible sounds from a nearby mosque, you would probably describe it differently. I say horrible sounds because the sound does not come from a man singing in a tower, but from overdriven, highly distorted loudspeakers blasting a sound far louder than those speakers were designed to generate. The result is distorted and screeching. It ain't pretty. Not in Riyadh, not in Jerusalem, not in London, not in Dearborn, Michigan. Europe imported an enemy, and if that's too strong a word, surely we can all agree that they imported antagonists, a giant horse filled with soldiers for the other side. Europe knew about the hidden soldiers, but brought in more waves of Trojan horses anyway. Let that sink in. The trick now is to keep the enemy soldiers appeased. Europe sits on an Islamic bomb. They fear an explosion of radical Islamic violence. Officials there work every day trying to keep Islam appeased, even though Islam is unappeasable as a religion and as a political ideology. And they know it is every bit as violence-prone and anti-Semitic as Adolf Hitler's Third Reich. And the leaders in Europe don't even seem to care. To make Muslims happy, most European countries are making it more and more difficult to preach the gospel, pray a Christian prayer in public or sometimes even in private, or speak truth about Islam. Yet, according to Pew Research, Muslims make up far less than 10% of Europe's population. They have such outsized influence because so many of them are willing to sacrifice for their cause and in some cases to commit acts of violence when they feel their religion calls for it. I mentioned George W. Bush and Barack Obama, but I could say the same for other presidents going back decades. How many times have we heard President Trump announce that a Middle Eastern peace deal with radical Muslims was at hand, and then it turns out to be a desert mirage? The president optimistically believes that people want what's best for them and for their children. Other presidents have held similar convictions. President Reagan's tombstone quotes him as saying, "I know in my heart that man is good." But is he? One major factor of deception, people are basically good. And it's almost always overlooked as being a deceptive tactic of the enemy of our souls. And it's nothing new. President Kennedy held a similar optimism. On June 10, 1963, at the height of the Cold War, he gave a famous commencement address at American University. In it, he said, "For in the final analysis, our most basic common link is that we all inhabited this small planet. We all breathe the same air. We all cherish our children's future. And we are all mortal." It sounds good, but sadly, it isn't always true. One of deception's greatest strengths is that it often appeals to our emotions before it ever appeals to our reason, which takes us to number two. The greatest deceptions often sound reasonable. Think about that, don't they? And history repeatedly shows what happens when comforting assumptions replace biblical truth. Yes, we inhabit the same planet, as Kennedy said. Small is a relative word, but compared with the vastness of space, it is small. We breathe the same air, and

0: we are all mortal, as President Kennedy said. But the part that is not true is the part that makes us feel warmest and fuzziest, the part that says we all cherish our children's future. Do we? If everyone cherished their children's future, we would have peace in the Middle East right now. Iran would be a rich and influential member of the family of nations, and the Iranian people would enjoy full human rights. Gaza would be a free and prosperous nation with resorts all along its shore. In Gaza, all human life would be sacred. But it isn't true. Some people love war more than they love their children. Nablus, for example, is a city in Samaria run by the Palestinian Authority. The real name of Nablus is Shechem or Shechem, as it is in the Bible. Nevertheless, earlier this year, it hosted an exhibition of paintings depicting Palestinian cultural heroes. Of the 28 cultural heroes, 12 were major terrorists responsible for thousands of murders. Yet, the mayor of Nablus said, "We greatly appreciate the role these figures played in the Palestinian national action sphere, and we say to people, hopefully we will learn from these figures." I think, wow. As a nation, Palestine has no history, so to build a legacy, it must choose its heroes. It chooses terrorists, murderers. Does everyone really love their children? Among the honored terrorists was Salah Khalaf, founder and head of the terror organization Black September, responsible for the 1972 Munich Olympic massacre and other atrocities. I remember watching that back in 1972, watching the Olympics, observing what took place. I was just a young teenager at the time, but I remember that day. Listen, they're Nablus. They also honored the founder of Hamas. And again, I want you to think of this. The original name of that area is not Nablus, it's Shechem or Shechem, as it is in the Bible. That's the place where we have Jacob's well. It's the same place where Jesus met the woman at the well, the Samaritan woman at the well from John chapter 4. And you look at this, it's the place where you have Mount Ebal and Mount Gerizim, where the 12 tribes of Israel pronounce the blessings and cursings. And you have the Levites down the middle. That's where this place is. But now it's run over by terrorists. So they also honored in that city the founder of Hamas. In its charter, get this, Hamas said of itself, "The Quran is its constitution, jihad is its path, and death for the sake of Allah is the loftiest of its wishes." And initiatives, proposals, and international conferences are all a waste of time and vain endeavors. In other words, Hamas is founded on war and death while disdaining diplomacy and understanding. These are the people that we are trying to make peace with in the world? We're supposed to think this is a good idea?
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0: In December of 2012, Khalid Mashal, the then leader of Hamas, said, "The state will come from resistance, not negotiation. Liberation first, then statehood. Palestine is ours from the river to the sea and from the south to the north." how amazing it is to hear kids, and I'm not saying amazing in a good way, to hear kids on American campuses chanting his words as though reciting a religious mantra. The deception is astounding. And people are basically good. Listen, Palestinian women are given honor and money if their children die or become imprisoned as terrorists. There are countless examples. For all these reasons, Palestinian Islam is rightly called a death cult. For instance, the murder of a rabbi, his wife, and their 9-year-old son was recently honored on Palestinian TV with these words: "Dear brother, we will always view you as badges of honor on Palestinian chests." Radical Muslims represent an increasing percentage of Muslims worldwide, and radical Islam consistently chooses death over life and pride over happiness for themselves and for their children. Meanwhile, a deceived world applauds them and chants their slogans. There is no Middle East peace because these people don't want peace. Listen, we looked at Islam. We've looked at people are basically good as being parts of the deception. Here's another mark of the deception. And we haven't even talked about AI. Here's another mark of the deception: communism. When the Soviet Union fell in 1991, the whole world cheered. When the records were opened, we realized that communism was even more evil, more repugnant, more restrictive, and more cruel than any of us ever dreamed in the last century. Communism caused the deaths of over 100 million people. And because of communism, countless others lived in the bondage of constant fear and in cruel, needless poverty. Today, we have forgotten all of this, and communists have become the cool kids. When a society loses its anchor in truth, it eventually begins celebrating ideas that once brought suffering and destruction. Listen, this takes us to main point number three. It's this: deception flourishes when truth is rejected. Think on that. In fact, the Apostle Paul wrote in Romans chapter 1 that the truth is suppressed in unrighteousness, in wickedness. Listen, and nowhere is that battle for truth more important than in the hearts and minds of the next generation. Do you remember Patrice Cullors? She was one of the founders of the Black Lives Matter movement. Now, listen, I have no quarrel with the words Black Lives Matter because they certainly do, right? But the organization known as Black Lives Matter is another matter. Ms. Cullors also served as the organization's executive director and board president. She said of the group, her own words, "We actually do have an ideological frame. Myself and Alicia," that's Alicia Garza, another member of the one of the organization's three co-founders. She said, "We actually do have an ideological frame. Myself and Alicia in particular are trained organizers. We are trained Marxists." After the death of George Floyd, corporate America gave millions and millions of dollars to this group in acts of blatant virtue signaling. And this trained Marxist lived the life of the rich and famous in various BLM mansions. Other Black Lives Matter activists said she was monopolizing and capitalizing our fight. Leave it to a communist leader to turn outrage into personal financial gain. But there's more floods of deception. Well, we've talked about Islam and people are basically good. Those are both deceptions in the communism and Marxism. Listen, I should talk about the deception going on in the lives of children. Think of that. At school, they're far behind in basic learning. Standardized test scores get lower every year, even as the tests are made easier. They may not read at grade level, but they are learning the assigned propaganda. Public schools brainwash children for political purposes. I mean, heck, it's in schools. They're not learning about things they need to learn. They're not learning about true history, but history revisioned. And then they're told, the kids are told that boys can have babies. Unbelievable. No wonder why we are where we are with children. Increasing numbers of children lead lonely, fearful lives, isolated from family, friends, and fulfillment. School propaganda serves as a kind of Agent Orange against the foliage of happiness. It not only comes from schools, but from the music that corporations have chosen for our children to hear. It comes from video games and social media that engage them for hours and days on end. Hundreds of sources spew onto our kids the same happiness defoliant. But in this, the devil may have overplayed his hand. Maybe these kids are starving for real meaning and real joy, things found only in Jesus Christ. We could talk about deceit on a global scale by China, Russia, and the United Nations. Hamas and Iran are deceivers at tragic levels. Their deceit is supported by, once again, China, Russia, and the United Nations. Those entities have been fully immersed in the practice of deception for a long time. But in the last few years, their lies have become as common as dirt. When they negotiate with the United States, they say what they need to say to get the things that they want. Then they forget what they said and do what they want. 2 years ago on the topic of last day's deception, I said something like this. Deception today is marketed and mechanized. Machines spew out lies by the thousands, 24 hours a day. In seconds, fake news machines generate false but believable stories, stories that would make that would take a human many hours to create. The machines fact-check themselves. This fits well with the work of human fact-checkers who have now become mere propagandists in service to their activist ideas and causes. Today, we live in an environment of deception. Lying has become like breathing. Fake photos and videos look real, and once-respected news organizations blatantly lie. At some point, every believer has to answer one simple question. In a world where so many voices claim to speak the truth, who can you really trust? Which takes us to our final point. Number four, only truth can defeat the coming wave of deception. Because warnings are only valuable if they lead us to the place of safety. Remember these words from Proverbs chapter 29, where Solomon wrote, "The fear of man is a snare or a trap, but it's the Lord that keeps us safe." Listen, when you hear a tornado warning, you head for shelter, whether a dedicated storm shelter or just the safest place in your house. When you get a hurricane warning, you might or might not want to evacuate, but you certainly prepare yourself, your family, and your property for the coming storm. Here where I live in California, when we smell smoke, we step outside and look for fire. When officials tell us to evacuate, most of us do it. I know because I've had to evacuate before. But we're not just under a deception watch anymore. This is a deception warning. The fire burns on all sides and it is bearing down on your house. How do you stop it? What can extinguish a firestorm of deception? The truth. The antidote to error is fact. The antidote to fantasy is reality. The antidote to deception is truth. And that's what Jesus called himself in John chapter 14, verse 6, truth. Truth is bedrock. Lies are quicksand. Build on truth and you stand. Build on lies and eventually everything collapses. As the world becomes increasingly difficult to understand, one thing becomes remarkably clear. Deception may be growing, but the truth has not changed. God's word has not been revised. His promises have not weakened, and Jesus Christ has not surrendered his throne. The Apostle Paul reminded us in 2 Timothy chapter 3, beginning in verse 13, evil men and imposters will get worse and worse, deceiving and being deceived. But you, if you're a believer, must continue in the things which you have learned and been assured of, knowing from whom you have learned them. Notice that Paul didn't tell believers to panic when deception increased. He told them to remain anchored in the truth that they already knew. That is still God's answer today. In a world where headlines change by the hour, where technology can manufacture convincing lies, and where truth itself is constantly under attack, our anchor holds to the one who never changes, Jesus Christ. Amen.
1: Imagine being in Israel as the sun is rising over the Sea of Galilee, or walking on the streets of Jerusalem, visiting the city of Nazareth, or having a Bible study in Capernaum at the Apostle Peter's house. Pastor Tom Hughes will be leading a tour to the land of Jesus. We will explore Israel together and bring the Bible to life before your very eyes. We will visit Caesarea by the sea and Joppa, where Jonah caught a boat going in the wrong direction. We'll take a boat ride on the Sea of Galilee, just as Peter did when he walked on water. We will walk on the Mount of Olives and through the Garden of Gethsemane. You will have the opportunity to explore the Temple Mount and visit at the Western Wall and even go underneath the Temple Mount. You'll be able to visit the City of David and Hezekiah's Tunnel. And have you ever wanted to float on the Dead Sea or visit the cave where David cut the corner of King Saul's robe? Or perhaps spending a morning at Masada? These are just some of the once-in-a-lifetime experiences you will have when you join us on our Israel trip. Thank you for tuning in to the Tom Hughes Report. 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And always remember to look up and lift up your head, because your redemption draws near.

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3: The Bible speaks of the blessings that come to the person who will delight himself in God's Word. 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
5: This morning, let's look at chapter 23, beginning with verse 1. Here we read, "Now these are the last words of David." The last words of a dying man are often most cherished. Something that we hold on to, as they express so often a reflection of the past and the hope of the future. Paul the Apostle, writing to Timothy, said, "The time of my departure is at hand. I have fought a good fight. I have finished the course. I have kept the faith. Henceforth there is laid up for me a crown of righteousness, which the Lord, our righteous judge, shall give unto me, but not to me only, but to all of those that do love his appearing." What a contrast they are with the last words of men like Goethe, the famous German philosopher who was an atheist. His last words were screams, actually. "More light. More light, more light." And he went out into the darkness of eternity without the light of the world. Hopelessness, despair. Because you see, we cherish often the last words of a person because they're sort of hovering on the brink of eternity. They've got 1 foot on either side. One is still there on the earth, but the other is sort of in heaven. And in that balance between the time and eternity, they often take the reflective view back over the important thing of life and then into the future and into the eternal. And that's why their words are so often so significant. My dear little grandmother, who was there in the hospital in Santa Barbara, on a Sunday afternoon, was just speaking her love and praises for the Lord, but pleading with him, saying, "Oh Lord, please come and take me home. Lord, I'm ready to come home. Please, won't you come and just take me home? Thank you for giving me the privilege of raising all of my children. Thank you for watching over and caring for me all these years. But Lord, I'm tired. I want to come home." And then with a smile, she said, "Oh, thank you, Jesus. Take care of my babies." And that was it. Oh, how glorious the last words as a person begins to get that insight of the eternal and begins to share from the other side almost. Where the Spirit of God begins to move in their hearts in a special way, and we get little beautiful glimpses and insights into God's eternal realm. And so the last words of a person are oftentimes the most significant words that they ever speak. For their mind is usually calm. The passions of life are gone. The temporal mundane things are of no importance anymore. Now the sights are on the eternal. And the affections are pure and tender, and words of love flow towards God and man. And the dying saints often preach very powerful sermons. These are the last words of David. David is described in verse 1 as, first of all, the son of Jesse. His father was just a commoner. Just a common man in Bethlehem, a man with a big family, lots of boys. But David, it is described as the man who was raised up on high. When the prophet came to David with the discouraging news that he could not build the temple because he was a man of blood, he had been in too many wars, God said to Nathan, "Tell David, I took him from the sheep cote and the following after the sheep, and I made him the ruler over my people." David, a man who was lifted high, God took him from very common circumstances. And God raised him up to rule and to reign over the people of God. And David never forgot those humble beginnings. And what God had done in raising him to this position. He always stood in awe of his rank and of his power and of what God had done for him in making him the king, a man who was lifted up. But it goes on. The anointed of the God of Jacob. Again, he would never forget that day when, out watching the sheep, he hears his dad calling unto him. And as he runs into the house, he sees here a man, an old man who is a stranger to him. But as this old man looks at him, a smile of recognition comes over his face. And he walks over to David and he takes his cruse of oil and he pours it over David's head. And he said, "God has anointed you as the king over his people." David, the son of Jesse, a man who was lifted high, a man who knew the anointing of God upon his life. And then the final phrase of description is the sweet psalmist of Israel. You know, David did more for the people of God through the Psalms than he did in all of his battles. And all of the heroism and the conquering of their enemies, he did much more for the people in the legacy of the Psalms. How many times when a person is discouraged, we turn to the Psalms and we find hope and encouragement. I'm weak, I find strength. I'm disconsolate, I find comfort. The legacy to all of God's people through the ages have been the sweet Psalms of David, in which he speaks of his confidence in God, of the faithfulness of God, as he leads us in our praise of God and our worship of God. And oh my, what a legacy to the world David has left in the Psalms. And how many times I have found the comfort and the strength and the blessing and the hope and all as I read the Psalms and God ministered to me through the words of the sweet psalmist of Israel, David. These are his last words. What are the source of the words? David said in verse 2, "The Spirit of the Lord spake by me." God's Spirit spoke by me. Jesus confirms this in Mark's Gospel, chapter 12. Jesus said, "And David, by the mouth of the Holy Spirit, spoke, saying." Peter also confirmed it in the second chapter of Acts, again declaring that David, by the Holy Ghost, spake, saying. Recognizing that David was a prophet, that the Spirit of God spoke by David so many things concerning the coming Messiah. Whole psalms that are called messianic psalms because they refer so clearly and definitely to Jesus Christ. The Spirit of God, he said, spake by me. But more than that, verse 3, the God of Israel said, God himself spoke to me. There are those people who scoff at the man who says that God spoke to him. Sometimes they look at him with a bit of sort of sympathetic pity. Poor fellow. He thinks God speaks to him. Isn't that a shame? He seems to be a rather nice person otherwise. Very normal, but he thinks God speaks to him. Isn't that a pity? I want to tell you something. Those people who look upon me with pity because God speaks to me, the pity that they feel for me is not nearly as great as the pity I feel for the man who has never heard the voice of God speaking to his heart. That's the man to be pitied, the man who hasn't heard the voice of God. David said, the God of Israel said. And then finally he said, the Rock of Israel spake to me. Who is the Rock of Israel? None other than Jesus Christ. Paul the Apostle, in writing to the Corinthian church concerning the history of the children of Israel and their wandering in the wilderness and how that rock was with them, they're in their wilderness experiences, and Paul declares, and that rock was Christ. He was the life-giving rock to the children of Israel from which the water flowed. In the 32nd chapter of Deuteronomy, the Psalm of Moses, Moses is extolling the rock that was with him, the rock that was their defense and their strength. Throughout all of the Psalms, David is using the rock as a symbol of Jesus Christ and the strength that he gives, the defense that he is. Our glorious rock of defense, our rock of strength. In Daniel, he becomes the smiting rock, the rock that crushes the kingdoms of man and establishes an eternal kingdom, the rock that grows into a mountain that covers the whole earth. That rock is Jesus. When Peter said, thou art the Christ, the Son of the living God, Jesus said, upon this rock I will build my church, and the gates of hell shall not prevail against it. The Rock of Israel spake to me. Isn't it interesting that we see the triunity of God even in the Old Testament? The Spirit of God spoke by me. God spoke to me, and the Rock of Israel spoke to me. The Spirit, the Father, the Son. And here is David dying, and he's entering into that crossover between the temporal and eternal. And God is speaking to his heart. The Spirit is speaking to his heart. Jesus Christ is speaking to his heart. What do they say? He that ruleth over men must be just, ruling in the fear of God. David had been a ruler. A man after God's own heart. He's going to pass on the scepter. And he that ruleth over men must be just, ruling in the fear of God. No man can rightly rule over his fellow man if that man is not conscious of the rule of God in his own life. If a man tries to rule over man without being ruled by God consciously under the rule of God, that man will become a tyrant. Liberties and freedoms will be lost. People will become enslaved. Because no man is capable of ruling over men who is not consciously ruled over by God. Remember that when you consider your vote for the president, the man who is to rule. The centurion had sent a message to Jesus to please heal his servant. And Jesus said, I will come to his house and heal him. And as Jesus was approaching the house, they said, Jesus is coming to your house. And he sent another servant and said, oh Lord, you don't need to come to my house. I'm not worthy that you come into my house. But I understand authority. I am a man under authority, and I have under me men. And I can say to one, go, and he goes. To another, comes, and he comes. I understand what authority it all is about. What is it all about? It's being ruled. I am under authority, but I have under me men. It is knowing that there is an authority above you that you are responsible to. And those nations that are ruled by men who have no submission unto God, those people under those reigns, living in those conditions, are living as slaves in bondage. A man must be ruled by God if he is to rule over men. And he cannot rule justly unless he rules in the fear of God. Paul sets out the order in marriage. He said, in Christ is the head over the husband, and the husband is the head over the family. But a husband who is not under the authority of Christ cannot be a true authority within the home. Again, you have a tyrant. There's got to be the chain of command, and it must go up unto God. He must rule in the fear of God. A man not under the headship of Christ is not qualified to rule over his own house. But in reality, these last words of David, as he was talking about a man ruling in the fear of God, he is actually prophesying the glorious rule that one day would happen upon the earth when Jesus, the Rock of Israel, would rule and reign over the earth. And David says concerning this just ruler that he is as the light of the morning when the sun riseth. It's an interesting thing that when a person is sick, The nighttime hours are always the hardest. It seems that a person gets weaker. And the nights seem like they drag on forever. Sickness is often exasperated by the dark night. And you long for the morning light. Oh, I wish it were morning. And it seems with the morning light there comes new hope. There comes a feeling of today's going to be better. Yesterday was a horrible day, but now there's an opportunity, a better day, new day. And he that ruleth in the fear of God brings the hope. You know, we're living in a world in which the night has been so long and so dark. How we long for the dawn of that new day when the day star shall arise and when Jesus shall reign where'er the sun doth her successive journeys run. Not only is it like a new day, but it's like a morning without clouds. Now, unfortunately, living here, we don't have too many of those mornings. The usual report, weather report, is late night and early morning clouds along the coast, spreading inland, hazy sunshine in the afternoon. But you know, it's sort of unfortunate. It's fortunate in a way. I mean, you know, everything balances out. It keeps us with this mild climate, and, you know, who can complain about that? It's glorious. But on the other hand, there's nothing quite as invigorating as the sun coming up bright and early, to watch the bright sun rise on a clear day. It just seems to awaken you with all kinds of energy, and you wake up earlier. It's interesting that on these cloudy Sunday mornings, the first service always has a few empty seats. Bright sunny mornings, hey, we're jammed just like the rest of the services. But I always know, you know, on the cloudy days, there'll be a few empty seats in the first service. And I know that second and third, they'll be sitting outside and all because, you know, it's so easy to just sort of roll over and say, oh, the sun's not up yet, you know, just take a few more winks, you know. It's a little darker and more conducive to sleep and just sort of kicking back, you know, when it's cloudy. But when the sun is out, ah, there's that new day, you know, let's get going with it and the enthusiasm to get started into the new day. We see the dark clouds that have been hanging over this world for such a long time. We see the dark clouds of war. And oh, how we long for that morning that will break clear of clouds, crystal clear, the glorious day of our Lord. And then the third figure of speech that he gives, it's as tender grass springing out of the earth by the clear shining after a rain. Over in Israel, after the long hot summer, the fields are dry and parched. There's only a few of the thicker stalks that still even stand, but they are barren. It's very desolate looking. But then comes that rainy season, the clouds, the rain, and day after day, the water falling from heaven. And then as you begin in the early spring, late February, early March, you begin to get those clear mornings again, the whole hillside turns green. And out of the green fields, there comes a riot of color as all of the wildflowers begin to just spring out. And the beauty and the glory is just unsurpassed as you see the glorious colored fields of flowers there in Israel springing out at the beginning of that new springtime, life again out of the death and the barrenness. And so David is saying, under the reign of a righteous king, under the rule of a man who rules in the fear of God, there's all of this beauty and glory that springs out, all of these latent things that have been sublimated under a tyrannical reign suddenly give birth to new glory and beauty. And so it will be when Jesus comes and begins his reign, we will see the glorious potential of the earth and of man living together in love and in peace and in harmony. And the beauty and the glory of his reign will be unparalleled and unsurpassed. David, looking down, could see. Looking into the spirit realm, into the eternal, he could see that the day is coming for man when the clouds will pass away, the night will be gone, and a glorious new day will dawn when Jesus reigns. And we will be able to sing together in that day that great hallelujah chorus. The Lord God omnipotent reigneth. Hallelujah. Hallelujah. But then David turned for a moment to the unrighteous man, the sons of Belial. He said of them, they shall be as thorns that are thrust away, because they cannot be taken with hands. But the man that shall touch them must be fenced with iron and the staff of a spear, and they shall be utterly burned with fire in the same place. Those wicked ones, those who have rebelled against the king, the authority of the king, they're like thorns. They're irritants. They're hurtful. But their day shall come. A person dare not try to handle them. You cannot hold them without being injured, without getting hurt. I so often hear people say concerning some of the cults, Jehovah's Witnesses, Mormons, Gene Scott, I hear them say, but they've got some good points. So does Cactus. But you better not embrace them, because they'll get you. David said, you got to take a spear. Lift them with a spear. Don't handle them. You lift them with a spear and you drop them into the fire. The last words of a great king, as he talks about the final things of earth, the glorious reign of the Rock of Israel, ruling in the fear of God and in justice. And the blessing and the glory, the felicitude of those who live in that reign. And the tragic end of those who will not submit to the authority of Jesus Christ. Important lessons for us to take heed to, because they come from the Spirit of God, from God Himself, and from Jesus Christ. Shall we stand? God bless you. And may He be with you this week as you live for Him and as you bear witness of His love to this world that is filled with clouds and darkness and hopelessness. In Jesus' name. The Lord bless thee.
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5: The Lord loves the people of this world. God so loved the world, He gave His Son. Now, that background, looking at these words in verse 6, I've set watchmen on your walls, Jerusalem. They shall never hold their peace day or night. You who make mention of the Lord, don't keep silent. Give you no rest until He makes Jerusalem a praise in the earth. And that's talking to you and me, calling us to be watchmen, people that will stance themselves in prayer concerning the issues that epitomize their focus there in that tiny piece of real estate, which is the only place in the world that God has said, I have put my name there.
7: To me, life is all about the truth.
8: We've been moving phrase by phrase, verse by verse, paragraph by paragraph, chapter by chapter, through these great truths.
7: Open your Bibles with me. We, in order to enjoy the prospects and the promises of our eternal salvation, need to understand what Romans 8 provides for us, and that is the triumph of our Savior's love. I was reading an article from some psychoanalysts who were trying to talk about what people want, and the article suggested that the first thing they want is food, and I get that, and the second is water, and the third is shelter, and the fourth is love. People need to be loved. Created in God's image, we were created for affection. We were created for love. They long for loving relationships. Hard to generate in this isolated culture where people spend all their time looking at media and very little time cultivating face-to-face relationships. People long for a loving relationship that lasts. They are crushed when love fails. Human beings long for a love that will never fail and not even wane, certainly not die and not disappoint. That love is really very rare in human society. But there is such a love that endures in its fullness and gives lasting satisfaction and lasting joy. And when I say lasting, I mean everlasting. To be loved by the God of the universe. To be loved with such a lavish love that what that love promises to us is even incomprehensible. We can't grasp the height and depth and length and breadth of it. It's an amazing love. Before we go to Romans 8, turn back for a moment to the 13th chapter of John. Familiar scene in the upper room. And Jesus is with His disciples. And there's a statement made in the first verse that has long penetrated my own heart. Before the feast of the Passover, Jesus, knowing that His hour had come, that He would depart out of this world to the Father, having loved His own who were in the world, He loved them to the end. This is the hardest night of His life. This is the eve of His crucifixion, This is the night of his betrayal. And this is when his disciples had been unable even to watch for a few hours and uphold him in prayer in the midst of his incomprehensible agony. They fell asleep. They were seen in their weakness. When the Lord needed them to stand with him in intercession, they were useless. They were really at their ugliest. They had been squabbling about which of them would be the greatest in the kingdom. And in that moment when they were self-centered and indifferent to the reality that was told to them and was looming in a few hours, they couldn't find it in their hearts to fix their attention on him. It is in that moment that he loved them to the end. Eis telos, to the max. To the end, every way you can define the end. He loved them to the end. Without limits, completely, fully, to the extent of his capacity to love, God loved them. He couldn't love them more. He couldn't love them less. A love that surpassed all other loves could not be increased, could not be decreased, but a love reserved for his own. He loved his own who were in the world. And Romans 5:8 says, God demonstrated his love for his own in that while we were yet sinners, Christ died for us. He loved his own when they were yet sinners. He loved them so much it would be impossible to love them more because it would be impossible to do more than give his son as a sacrifice. He loves his own with an everlasting, immeasurable love. This is the greatest gift a human being can be given. No matter how many other loves fail, this one never does. And it sounds too good, really. And some people who call themselves Christians think it is too good to assume that this love is that complete and permanent. Can we be sure

What things are you talking about? Well, we're talking about everything from the beginning of the book of Romans, the gospel. I'm not ashamed of the gospel, for it is the power of God unto salvation of everyone who believes. And then Paul unfolds the bad news and then the good news, and we see justification by faith in chapter 3, and then the glories of the gospel unfold from chapter 3, verse 20, all the way to chapter 8, verse 30. And in verses 28 to 30, which we read earlier, you have a summation of the glories of our salvation. It's a secure salvation because verse 28 says, we know that God causes all things to work together for good. If all things work together for good, then nothing can work together for bad. He causes all things to work together for good to those who love God, to those who are called according to His purpose. His purpose and His call determine that everything's going to work together for good. Then Paul looks at those wonderfully familiar terms in verse 29. For those whom he foreknew, those whom he predetermined to set his love upon, he predestined. Predestined to what? To become conformed to the image of his son. He didn't predestine them to justification. He predestined them to glorification, to conformity to Christ. This is his purpose. So that he, Christ, would be the prototokos, the premier one among many brethren. And then Paul says it another way. These whom he predestined, he also called. And that is a life-giving, regenerating, irresistible, divine call. And those whom he called, he justified. No one is called and not justified. And he also justified those who were called so that they could be glorified. That's the purpose of God. To glorify those whom he called by conforming them to the image of his son. So what should we say to this? This is breathtaking. Everything in our lives is working toward the purpose of God, which is our eternal glorification and conformity to Christ's likeness. Everything. Nothing works against that. Everything works for that. Because that is what God purposed. That is determined by his predetermination to love us, predestine us, justify us. It all brings us to eternal glory. Can this be true? Can such grace be a reality? Going back to the first verse in chapter 8, is it really possible that there is no condemnation for those who are in Christ Jesus? That we will never be condemned? Is this really true? It introduces two hypothetical questions. Number one, can God reject us? Can God become so weary of us that he changes his mind? Can God say, I've had about all I can take out of you. You're such a disappointment. You fall short so often. You bring reproach on my name. You are an embarrassment. You are a problem to my church. You don't honor my word as you should. You stumble and fall into the same sinful patterns that you were stumbling and falling into years ago. I'm worn out picking you up and dusting you off. I'm weary of the mixed messages you send to the people who know you, because sometimes you act like a Christian and sometimes you don't. Could God just say, I really can't take any more?

0: I'm canceling your eternal life. Or the second question would be this, the hypothetical possibility is that we reject God, that we say, look, I've been hanging in there as a Christian doing my part, and I don't really get the answers to my prayers that I would like. Does marriage have to be so difficult? Does my husband have to be such a jerk? Do I have to struggle at work? Do I have to fight the people close to me that should love me but make life difficult? And why all the illnesses and the diseases? And I've prayed for a long time, and I'm weary, God, of your failure to step in and make my life what I think it should be if you really loved me. So those are the two hypothetical possibilities, that God gets tired of us and rejects us, or we get tired of him and reject him. God rejecting us has a theological category, doesn't it? Those who deny the security and perseverance of the believer. And now there's a new theological category of people who reject God. It's called deconstruction, or ex-evangelicals, hashtag. Can either of these things happen? Can he stop loving us? Can we stop loving him? Well, the answers are in this section, starting in verse 31, and that's why the question is posed. What then shall we say to these things? How do we respond to the absolute character of salvation as summed up in verses 28 to 30? How do we respond to that? That God had a purpose, and the purpose was to conform us to his Son in eternal glory. And he takes every step in the process to make sure that it comes to pass. What should we say to these things? And first Paul poses the question, can God reject us? Back to verse 31. It's assumed. If God is for us, who is against us? Can God find reason to take away our salvation? Well, certainly not based on verses 28 to 30, because whom he foreknew, he predestines, he calls, he justifies, and he glorifies. Look at that first part of the second half of verse 31. God is for us. The assumption here is that God is for us. There are some people in some forms of evangelicalism who think God is against us. But listen to what Scripture says. Psalm 27, 1 to 3. The Lord is my light and my salvation. Whom shall I fear? The Lord is the defense of my life. Whom shall I dread? When evildoers came upon me to devour my flesh, my adversaries and my enemies, they stumbled and fell. Though a host encamp against me, my heart will not fear. Though war arise against me, in spite of this, I shall be confident. Why? The Lord is my salvation. Listen to Psalm 46. God is our refuge and strength, a very present help in trouble. Therefore, we will not fear, though the earth should change, and though the mountains slip into the heart of the sea, though its waters roar and foam, though the mountains quake at its swelling pride. If everything starts to fall apart, God is going to be our refuge and our help. I love this in Psalm 46, 7. The Lord of hosts is with us. Verse 11, the Lord of hosts is with us. Or Psalm 56, 11, in God I have put my trust, and I shall not be afraid. What can man do to me? Or Psalm 84, 11 and 12, for the Lord God is a sun and shield. The Lord gives grace and glory. No good thing does he withhold from those who walk uprightly. O Lord of hosts, how blessed is the man who trusts in you. Psalm 118, verse 6, the Lord is for me. Isaiah 50, verses 7 to 9, for the Lord God helps me. Therefore, I'm not disgraced. Therefore, I've set my face like flint. And I know that I'll not be ashamed. He who vindicates me is near. Who will contend with me? Let us stand up to each other. Who has a case against me? Let him draw near to me. Behold, the Lord God helps me. Who is he who condemns me? The Lord is for us, all of this is saying. To the degree that Isaiah 54, 17 familiarly says, no weapon that is formed against you will prosper. No weapon. And every tongue that accuses you in judgment, you will condemn. This is the heritage of the servants of the Lord, and their vindication is from me, declares the Lord. In the wonderful language of John 10, verses 28 to 30, I give eternal life to my sheep. They will never perish. No one will snatch them out of my hand. My Father who has given them to me is greater than all, and no one is able to snatch them out of the Father's hand. I and the Father are one. Summed up, God is for us. He knows how weak we are. He knows how sinful we are, but he is for us. And Paul's about to prove that. How do we know that? Look at verse 32. He, meaning God, who did not spare his own son, but delivered him over for us all, how will he not also with him freely give us all things? Amazing statement. The greatest proof of God's promise to keep us is what he sacrificed to get us. This is an argument from the greater to the lesser. His love is so strong that he gave his son for us. Will he not do what is less than that to keep us? You can't do more than to give your son to save us. We would assume you would do less than to keep us. He gave us the most, the best, and he has no capacity to hold back the least. That's why the scripture says you're blessed with all spiritual blessings in the heavenlies in Christ. He gave you Christ. That was the big sacrifice. The rest follows. Back in the fifth chapter of Romans, just by way of reminder, wonderful, familiar text, Romans 5, 6, for while we were still helpless, at the right time Christ died for the ungodly. We were helpless. We were ungodly. Verse 8 adds, that we were sinners. Christ died for us. If when we were helpless and ungodly and sinful, Christ died for us, then verse 9, much more than having now been justified by his blood, we shall be being saved from the wrath of God through him. For while we were enemies, we were reconciled, and if that is true, that God reconciled us to himself through the death of his son, much more, having been reconciled, we shall be being saved by his life. Much more in verse 9, much more in verse 10, much more in verse 15, much more in verse 17, all the more in verse 20. And all of that language there is to say that if he gave you the greatest of all gifts, he would follow that up with the lesser gifts. This language draws me back to Genesis 22, where it talks about a sacrifice. Let me just draw you back for a minute. Genesis 22, a very familiar story. We don't need to go through the whole story. But verse 12, if I can get there. Abraham, Abraham, verse 11, ready to offer Isaac, took a knife to kill his son in verse 10. And in verse 12, Abraham says, "Here am I." And the Lord says to him, "Do not stretch out your hand against the lad and do nothing to him. For now I know that you fear God, since you have not withheld your son, your only son, from me." In verses 15 and 16, "Then the angel of the Lord called to Abraham a second time from heaven and said, 'By myself I have sworn, declares the Lord, because you have done this thing and have not withheld your son, your only son, indeed I will greatly bless you.'" The story of Jesus was different. Abraham had only one son, one that was a true child of the promise. In him, all the covenant promises would be fulfilled. In him, the nations would be blessed. Through him, salvation would come, and the Messiah would come, and he was willing to offer him in death. Isaac was spared by God, by divine intervention. Jesus was not. So the picture is really contrast. The willingness of Abraham to offer up Isaac provides only a faint analogy of the father's ultimate self-sacrifice in refusing to spare his son. Abraham was willing, didn't have to do it. God was willing and did it. Would he have spared his son if in the end he would accomplish nothing for those for whom it was said that he died? Would he have given his son if he did not have the power to hold on to the ones for whom his son died and whose sins his son bared? Isaiah 53:10, "It pleased the Lord to bruise him. He put him to grief. He made him to be sin for us. He put the curse on him," Galatians 3. "Delivered his son to damnation and abandonment." Who delivered Jesus to die? Not Judas for money, and not Pilate for fear, and not the Jews for envy, but the Father for love. The Father for love. John Murray wrote, "It is only as the ordeal of Gethsemane and Calvary is viewed in the perspective of damnation vicariously borne, damnation executed with the sanctions of unrelenting justice, and damnation endured when the hosts of darkness were released to wreak the utmost of their vengeance, that we shall be able to apprehend the wonder and taste the sweetness of love that passes knowledge, love eternally to be explored, but eternally inexhaustible." He put damnation on his son to make us his own when we were ungodly sinners.
1: You know, they say never meet your heroes, but meeting him personally had even greater impact on me than the influence his pulpit ministry and his writing ministry had had on me.
2: God has been kind to let me know some of my heroes. I had a blessed 30-year friendship with Pastor John. John is what he looks like. John is real. He is a real Christian. He is a real gentleman.
1: He was a much bigger man than even evident in his pulpit ministry.
2: What a delight to be around that man. The gospel influence that John had on us, we're profoundly indebted.
1: There wouldn't be an H.B. Charles Jr. without John MacArthur. In so many ways, he has touched my life and ministry and shaped the man, the Christian, and the preacher that I have become.

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0: So, JB, what's this new book called? What's it about? And you're going to be speaking about this, right?
1: I am, yeah. Thanks for sitting down for a conversation here. Thanks for coming to our home state.
0: I know, right?
1: Colorado,
0: but you guys are turning into California.
1: Oh,
0: we're big time.
1: I call it the People's Republic of Colorado. I mean, it's okay. Definitely there. But anyway, it's been a great conference. Loved your message, which was earlier today at the time we're recording.
0: Sure.
1: But yeah, we premiered my latest book, Fade to Black, yesterday at the conference here. And it's Fade to Black, Rise of Global Tyranny. And I use the same framework in here that I did in my Spirit of the Antichrist series, which is I take the seven spirits of the Antichrist. Well, what are those? Well, let me explain. So 1 John 4:3, the spirit of the Antichrist is already at work in the world.
0: Yeah, yeah.
1: So what I did is I went through every passage in the Bible that speaks about the Antichrist, collated all the characteristics of what that future man of sin is going to look like, and then I put him into seven categories, of broad categories of his characteristics, deceit, power, perversion, those types of things.
0: Okay.
1: And so I call those the seven spirits of the Antichrist.
0: Okay.
1: But, you know, those books, my Spirit of the Antichrist original series came out in 22 and 23.
0: Okay.
1: It's amazing, Brandon, how much has happened just in the 3 years since. Okay. So I took those same seven spirits and I said, what's happened in the last 3 years? It is head spinning when you start thinking about it. So we talk about how really the stage is being set like never before for this ultimate Antichrist, who we know won't really be identified and rise to power until after the rapture.
0: Right, right.
1: But certainly the stage is being set as we see it all around us.
0: So lead us in some teasers about the book.
1: Yeah.
0: I don't want you to give the whole book.
1: Yeah, for
0: but
1: sure.
0: What are the stage settings are we seeing that you point out?
1: Yeah, so the whole premise, my wife, by the way, came up with the title. The whole premise is sort of that entertainment industry term, fade to black. You know, the movie is over, the screen fades to black, the credits roll. And so the tagline is, the movie hasn't really ended, it's just getting started.
0: Yeah.
1: And so from a satanic perspective, from the Luciferian earthly accomplices perspective, they are, you know, they're ready. They're putting all the pieces in place. So obviously the big one would be technology.
0: Yeah, it's a big one.
1: So we know from Revelation that, you know, the Antichrist is going to try to feign omniscience and omnipotence and omnipresence. Obviously, Satan indwells the Antichrist. This is Satan's shining moment. He's been trying to take over the world and be God since his failed coup attempt in heaven. And so this will be his sort of the apex of his agenda is to finally say, basically, I'm God, worship me. He'll never be God. He certainly is not omnipotent or omniscient or all those things. So technology gives him the ability for that full spectrum planetary tracking, hacking, and bushwhacking, as I like to say.
0: Yeah.
1: So I think technology and AI in particular, because Brandon, they've had the bit buckets and the data centers ever since, you know, social media and really the internet. I mean, they've been tracking it. So they've got a bit bucket on you, they've got one on
0: me.
1: What's new in the last 2 or 3 years is the advancement of AI that gives them the ability in real time to actually harness that data and use it instantly. So for the beast system, you know, to be able to not buy and sell without permission, that's the kind of technological backbone that they're going to need. And so I think this is one of the biggest ones for sure.
0: So let me ask you on the tech thing. It seems to be accelerating with AI. It's like we became a catalyst for this. The average person out there, not in our circle, but just the average Christian, okay, in Christendom, he's got to say, what does it matter, JB? I'm not doing anything illegal, so I don't care if they track my phone. I don't care if they track my buying and selling.
1: Yeah.
0: What do I care? I'm not doing anything illegal, so why should I be afraid of this? What's the reaction, your reaction to that?
1: Well, it's hard not to react viscerally and get a little angry, to be
0: right,
1: honest with you, because it goes to biblical anthropology. My son Morgan, who's our production manager, we co-host a show every Friday called Crossfire Friday. He picks the topics and everything. We just did one on capitalism and the biblical concept for capitalism.
0: Okay.
1: And while not everything about capitalism is biblical, fundamentally it's about individual human rights, the right to own property, the right to.
0: Yeah.
1: So that God made us in his image, and that means that we have inalienable human rights. And one of those is the right to privacy.
0: Right.
1: And it's not the government's right to know everything about us,
0: sure,
1: whether we're behaving or not behaving, right?
0: Right.
1: It's the Spirit of God that convicts believers of what's right and what's wrong. It's not the law. I mean, Paul makes that clear. The law never made anybody righteous.
0: Yeah.
1: The law cannot really make you do what's right. I've never seen a stop sign uproot itself from the intersection and stop your car, right? So it's the Spirit, the law written on our hearts, as we read about in the New Testament, that makes us do what we do. So it should concern everyone, and we need to flip the script. You know, why do they need to know what I'm doing? It's not, well, if I'm not doing anything wrong, what's the big deal?
0: Yeah.
1: I mean, that's what everybody said, you know, 20 some odd years ago when the Patriot Act was rolled out. It's like, we got to get the bad guys, and we do. We need to definitely hold people accountable. There's some really bad cats out there, terrorists that are that want to destroy this great country. But at what cost, you know? You know, so it's the famous Jefferson quote, you know, or maybe it was Franklin anyway, whoever would give up security or give up freedom for security will neither have neither. So that's a paraphrase. But so, yeah, I think it's fundamental. If we had a benevolent government and everybody was God-fearing, born-again Christians who wanted what's in our best interest, say, for example, like a Christian parent raising teenagers, you know, we've got six kids, they're all adults now and gone, but when they were younger, hey, you're a child, you're at our home, we're in charge, we're going to control your media, we're going to we want to check that phone every now and then, that's fine, because we're Christians and they're young, they're beholden to us, but I'm not beholden to the government,
0: right?
1: And not only that, but of course we all know that there's plenty of bad actors in the government that aren't wanting to do what's in our best interest.
0: So let me dive a little bit deeper into that. Because they'll come back, and the argument that they're making, look, we're going to have to, we don't want drunk drivers, JB. We don't want people speeding and causing accidents. So we're going to put monitors on cars and governors that if it goes too fast, it'll slow the car down. It'll cite you a ticket or whatever. I was in New Zealand, and there's no highway patrol because they have cameras everywhere. And the camera picks up if you go over the speed limit, and it'll register a ticket to you. So they don't need even highway patrol anymore. And so, JB, the argument from the government, and I want you to speak to this. This is going to make our world safer, JB. Why would you be against technology if it's going to make things safer? No more cartels, no under the table money.
1: Yeah.
0: Come on, JB. This is going to bring peace and security.
1: Yeah. Yeah, so it's classic Hegelian dialectic, which goes back way before Friedrich Hegel. I mean, Machiavelli in the Middle Ages was using the same principles.
0: Yeah.
1: It's never about what it's about. Yeah. So what they do is they use a pretext. So they start, for example, with, well, you don't want your young people looking at filth and being targeted online, right? We want to protect the young people. Don't you love children, Brandon?
0: Right.
1: Of course you go, well, yeah, we do. And then, great, give up all your rights. So that's the problem. So digital ID, same thing. Even things like voter ID or the wall. I mean, my friend, journalist Leo Holman, who I love, he's not afraid to call it like he sees it.
0: Yeah, he does.
1: And, you know, he's been way out front on all this kind of stuff, saying, look, those walls that keep out the criminal element, they can also keep us in.
0: True.
1: Right? So everything has an ulterior motive. Not everything. Obviously, there's some real organic things that actually are for our good, but the notion that controlling, say, like the highways, you know, what a lot of people don't realize, just go back to red light cameras before they even had the speed things. Nowadays, cars are programmed where if you're going from point A to point B and you get there faster than you legally should have been able to at the normal speed, they'll send you a ticket. And that's happening in America too, in bigger cities.
0: Yeah.
1: So the red light cameras, what people don't realize is, it's not about keeping us safety. It's about generating revenue.
0: Mm.
1: Most of the companies that run those red light cameras aren't even U.S. based. First of all, they're not part of the municipalities. It's a private, they contracted out, and they're not even in America. They're not even helping our economy.
0: Really?
1: Oh yeah, for
0: wow.
1: sure. And so that's why if you don't pay them, and I'm not recommending you don't pay them. If I ever get one of those, I pay it.
0: Yeah.
1: I don't want the trouble. But if you don't, you end up getting, you know, harassed, letters, and so eventually they hand it over to a debt collector. It's not like it goes on your record because it's not part of the municipality's criminal justice system. So it's never about what it's about. Does it make us safer? Yeah, but at what cost? So
0: right.
1: Same thing with the digital ID and, you know, the voter ID. We want only American citizens voting, but once they got that data, then they can easily use it against us. And maybe fast forward, if the Lord tarries and we don't go home at the rapture, we've got some really bad people in power you know, they're already talking about it in the midterms with Trump's approval rating so low, we could see a huge shift.
0: Sure.
1: Which could be devastating from the sort of the woke moral side of things.
0: Yeah.
1: And then they start targeting Christians. They've got the data. They've got the cards.
0: Sure.
1: You can tell where you went online or where you did what. So, yeah, there's plenty of arguments, I think, against those who say, well, I'm not doing anything wrong and I want to save the children. So what's the big idea?
0: Yeah. No. And they always soft sell it like that. And you're right. The Hegelian dialectics at play. So what's another facet that we should be looking for that you bring out about the setting stage for the Antichrist and his rule?
1: Yeah, so several of the spirits that I talk about, you know, like the spirit of perversion, for example, we know the Antichrist is going to be a sick individual. He's the whole gender surrender movement was at Satan's behest. I think it's one of the more demonic movements of our day because the image of God in man is male and female. It's part and parcel to the Imago Dei.
0: Yeah.
1: So if he can marginalize gender, then that plays right into the hands of the transhumanist agenda. The embodied AI does not have gender. So they're making gender seem irrelevant or trying to, so they can condition people for all of these little embodied AIs, which separate subject, but I think that relates to the mark of the beast. Maybe we can come back to that.
0: Yeah, yeah.
1: Or the image of the beast, I mean.
0: Sure.
1: But yeah, so I think this, what we're seeing with the Epstein files, what we're seeing with just satanic ritual abuse, all of this on the rise is, it's almost like almost every mainstream TV show or movie has that element of just real gross perversion.
0: Yeah.
1: And remember, perversion in scripture isn't just of a sexual nature. That's kind of the way we connote the word in English. But perversion in the Bible just means turning things exactly opposite. Good, calling good evil, calling light darkness. You know, it's just taking God's divine design and twisting it so that the very thing it was meant for good becomes evil.
0: Yeah.
1: And so we see this in so many facets. I think that's paving the way for the debauchery that will characterize that unholy trinity in the beast system. Several others. Power is a big one. We know that Psalm 2, David says that the kings and rulers of the earth are conspiring to break God's control, right? To take off his binding. So Satan has control issues. His issue is he wants it. God has it, but he'll never get it.
0: Yeah.
1: But he and his earthly co-conspirators are just using brute force. I have a chapter in the new book called Freedom is as Cold as Ice. It's a play on
0: words. Yeah, yeah.
1: I deal with sort of the other side of the commentary about all of the ice stuff. Look, we want the bad guys rounded up. No question about it. But what people forget is that while the bad guys came across the border in exponentially increased rates under Biden, it wasn't a new concept. Every administration, Republican or Democratic, has had open borders to a greater or lesser degree. The fact that it increased so exponentially under Biden, to me, is more of a time indicator that we're getting close. They needed more so than just a philosophical change. And so, you know, in one sense, it's great that we're seeing the current administration put a stop to that and try to do something about it. But this notion of wearing SWAT gear and hidden masks and coming down the streets with tanks and pulling pregnant women out of their bed in the middle of the night in front of their children who are crying. I mean, that aspect of it to me is part of the spirit of power, just conditioning us that you have no control. And again, I support our law enforcement officers. I think they have a tough job because it's a lose-lose for them. Somebody's always going to complain. I get that. And we have a lot of great God-fearing Christian patriotic peace officers out there. But just remember, if it were you that they were coming to drag out of bed because you're a Christian or because you posted a Bible verse also, would we be as much cheering what's happening? So it's never about what it's about.
0: Well, we saw a little bit about that during the Biden administration, where FBI was going and arresting those who were standing in front of abortion centers, right?
1: Absolutely, yeah.
0: Yeah, yeah, so we already saw kind of a preview of that, a little bit of that kind of power move of targeting Christians. So let me ask you this. There's a lot of people that are naysayers, okay? They're like, you guys really believe that there are people working behind the scenes to bring a global cabal? You mean that there's people that want a global government and they're seeking to upset national sovereignty? Where are these people? Who are they, JV, yeah. Brandon? Who? What do you mean?
1: Yeah.
0: You know, what? Speak to that.
1: That's a great question. I love talking about that. So first of all, let's dispel some myths. There is not some monolithic CEO of the Luciferian Conspiracy right. calling the shots in a smoke-filled room.
0: Right.
1: It is very messy. It's very confusing. Satan's the author of confusion. We know this because the Bible says God isn't, so that only yeah. leaves one candidate. That's the reason that he hasn't gotten any further than he already has. There's competing agendas.
0: Yes.
1: There's backstabbings. There's betrayals. There's evil. And frankly, a lot of people that are pawns in this evil global elite game, they may not have any idea that it's a satanic in its nature. They're just in it for the money, for the power, for the sex, whatever.
0: Sure.
1: So, but no question, from a biblical perspective, we know that the Luciferian conspiracy exists. What mm-hmm. is that? It's a conspiracy is just two or more entities working together to do something bad. The greatest conspiracy of all time is Satan, his evil celestial beings, fallen angels, and human accomplices, Psalm 2, working together to take over the world.
0: Yeah.
1: That's the cosmic battle. I mean, Paul says we're not wrestling against flesh and blood, but against principalities and powers. We're going to see the apex of that during Daniel's 70th week. The spirit of phenomena, that's another big one. It's the biggest chapter in the book.
0: Okay, talk about that.
1: Yeah, the signs and wonders. Your message, I love what you had to say there about the conditioning through the disclosure concept. I have a whole section on that. I'm going to talk about it in my session tomorrow. There's no question that a real unseen realm exists, and I believe that's what, as you so emphatically and rightly said, that's what UFOs are. They are real, but they're not little green men from another planet.
0: Exactly.
1: You know, they're a manifestation of the demonic realm. I believe that as World War II came to a close, first we had two significant bombs in August of 45 that went up way up into the atmosphere. I think that caught the attention of the celestial realm. Either Satan himself or some of his demons said, "Whoa, what was that?"
0: Yeah.
1: Satan says, "Go check it out." So they all flood to that area of Japan and then Europe, and then they're following around. And that spirit of phenomena has gotten worse and worse and worse in other areas and in just the cryptids and other strange supernatural beings, the paranormal.
0: Yes.
1: That kind of stuff is just flourishing.
0: It is.
1: And so I think that's another sign of the times that Satan is getting ready for something. Now, let me just quickly add, God is the ultimate arbiter of the time.
0: Right.
1: So the Luciferians may talk about 2030 or this or that. That's their blueprint, and it's helpful to know that. But God decides when we move to the next phase.
0: Yeah. And, you know, you mentioned that, you know, the demonic world realizing, okay, Israel's back in the land. Humans got nuclear capability. And them obviously knowing the scriptures as well, that a lot of these prophecies have to have Israel in place as a nation.
1: Absolutely.
0: And so now we've got to the point to where the U.S. government is going to do a disclosure. Okay, and you're going to mention a little bit about that. I touched on it just a tiny bit. And you and I, we've been prepping our churches for this. But the point I was trying to make is a lot of churches, the stats show 12% only believe Satan is real.
1: I know.
0: They don't even believe demons exist.
1: Yeah.
0: Oh, that's back then. So, JB, what's the reaction of the modern-day Laodicean church when they hear Trump says, hey, you know what? We got alien spacecraft. We got a hybrid program. Matt Gates or whatever came out and said we have a hybrid program.
1: That was huge, yeah.
0: Oh, my gosh. What are you talking about, a hybrid program?
1: Yeah.
0: What is the average Laodicean? Note, guys, what I'm saying, Laodicean, going to see that as?
1: Yeah. So, most Christians today are sitting ducks for deception. They have no discernment. They are backslidden at best. In my previous book on the Great Last Days Apostasy, I talk about how in the Bible, apostasy has two senses.
0: Okay.
1: We, thanks to the Roman Catholic Church in the Middle Ages, most people hear apostate, they think hellbound, unbeliever.
0: Yeah.
1: And that's certainly true. And on any given Sunday, I think churches across America, evangelical churches, are filled with unbelievers who've never placed their faith in Jesus Christ for salvation. But there's also sort of not fake Christians, but faltering Christians.
0: Yes, right? I agree with you.
1: And that's what you were talking about with sort of the Laodicean spirit. Mm-hmm. And these are believers who are not walking in the Spirit. They're not in the Word of God. They're not being fed in a Bible-teaching church. They'll be in heaven someday because they're born again, but they're certainly not going to be rewarded very well. They're not living the Christian life. And that's the ones who, because of this conditioning, are probably likely to buy into the aliens from Zeta Reticuli concept.
0: I know.
1: Rather than the fact that this is a spiritual war. And so
0: right.
1: It's important for pastors to, you know, a lot of pastors won't even touch, well, end time stuff at all, for one thing. But even if they understand pre-tribulationism, they don't want to talk about UFOs and the spirit world and the phenomena and all that, because it's too edgy. It's too out there.
0: Yeah.
1: I think that's a mistake.
0: I agree.
1: I think it's biblical. We have to lead into it. We have to, you know, the question isn't, do UFOs exist? That question was settled long ago by the evidence. The question is, what are they? And the Bible has the answer. So
0: right.
1: You've got to point people to the Word of God to prepare them for what's coming.
0: Well, that's excellent commentary, because my thing to these people that don't believe in Satan or demons, then what's the point of the spiritual armor and spiritual warfare? Who are we fighting if we don't have an enemy? It's made up?
1: Yeah.
0: It's crazy. Okay, let me ask you this on this question. So, we're in the last days. What's your opinion on Satan always preparing a guy for the spot?
1: Yeah.
0: What? Give us some understanding on that.
1: Yeah. So Satan obviously doesn't have God's timetable.
0: Yeah.
1: Right. So John the Apostle, toward the late 80s, early 90s of the first century, he said under the inspiration of the Spirit that the spirit of the Antichrist is already at work among us, and while one Antichrist, capital A, is coming, many Antichrists are already here.
0: Yeah.
1: So Satan has to be ready at every generation with his man of the hour ready to step in and take the help. For example, that could very well have been Hitler. Maybe it was Mussolini. Maybe it was Mao, you know, Herod. You know, at every stage, he's ready in case the Lord calls the church home, which indicates we're now moving into the end times phase. And so I think, you know, he's got his Antichrist ready. So in that sense, it's totally speculative, but as I look at the signs of the times, I see the spirit of the Antichrist rising. My opinion is, I think, you know, the rapture happens in our lifetime easily, if not in the next 5 years. Now,
0: I'm ready.
1: I'm not a date setter.
0: Yeah, I'm ready.
1: Me too. Yeah, let's do it.
0: Let's do it.
1: So that being the case, if that's right, we don't know, but if I'm right in my speculation, that means the Antichrist is alive today.
0: Yeah.
1: So you know, we don't want to play pin the tail on the Antichrist, right? That there's no real merit in that, but just knowing that from Satan's perspective, he's got a guy marked out. Because I still think, by the way, the Antichrist is going to be a human being. I know there's some in our camp that think he's a Nephilim.
0: Yeah.
1: I understand the whole seed war thing. I get the arguments. It's you know, fun to talk about in a good-natured way, but I think all the passages definitely speak of him as if he's a human being, a man.
0: Okay.
1: And so I think he's alive today. I would be my opinion.
0: So you've done a lot of work on the Antichrist, so obviously look at every passage. Okay, so last question, and I got to let you go because I won't go too long, but this is a funny one, but the genetic, okay, he's a human being. Does he eat hummus or does he eat spaghetti?
1: Yeah.
0: Okay. Okay, so I know, but people, because you know what the people have the whole Islamic Antichrist, and I get that theory, I get what they're doing. I'm personally, we can agree to disagree. I'm personally believes he eats spaghetti, guys. So I don't know. What's your take on the genetics of him, according to what you've read in Scripture?
1: Yeah, that's a good question. I'm not sure he eats either, first of all.
0: Okay.
1: He's probably on the keto diet, because that thing is definitely satanic.
0: That's right.
1: But anyway, I'm just kidding. First of all, to close the loop on the Nephilim, I do think there are hybrids here. That's a class of celestial evil being. Genesis 6:4 says they definitely existed after the flood.
0: Yeah.
1: I don't think it's because the offspring of that unholy incursion made it on the ark. I don't believe that for a second. And some people in our camp do. Maybe you do, so I don't...
0: I mean,
1: righteous means righteous in my mind.
0: Yeah,
1: but there are any number of ways that they could appear after the flood, and it could be a second incursion, any number of ways, but text says they're here. So I think for all this time since then, we've had different classes of celestial evil beings. Satan, of course, is the fallen angel, the prince of demons. You know, his genetics, he's not human, right? And so we have to know our biblical anthropology. Satan himself is not human. the Antichrist is human in my view. There are the bloodlines that run way back of the Illuminati and the Satanists and all that. I think this man, whoever he ends up being, is part of that bloodline, but I think he's a human being. And I think he's evil to the core. Satan will indwell him. It's only two times, Brandon, and you know this, and in your audience, I'm sure does too, only two times, according to the biblical record, when Satan, the prince of demons, personally indwells a human being. And interestingly, both times it's in connection with the eternal Son of God coming to earth put on human flesh. So obviously Judas was the first one. Satan's like, okay, he's come to my playground. He's in my backyard. I got him where I want him. I'm not delegating this to one of my legions. I'm taking this one myself. And he thought he'd won. He got Judas to betray him. He crucified him. But of course, 3 days later, hallelujah, Christ rose from the dead and satisfied the wrath of God. And Satan shrieked in horror. The next time, in my view, based on 2 Thess 2, is in connection with the second coming. Satan sees the rapture. He sees things unfolding. He sees the wrath of God pouring out. He says, okay, abomination of desolation at the midpoint. I'm taking over. I'm not delegating this. I'm going to indwell this man. And so, you know, this is an evil man to be indwelt not only by a demon, but by Satan himself.
0: You know? So there you go. Okay. Good answer, man. Love it. Love it. Awesome. Where do they find your information? Where do they find this book at, man?
1: Awesome. So notbyworks.org is our website. You can just go to notbyworks.org/fade to black. It's available everywhere. We've got it on our website, on Amazon. You can get the audio book. You can get the Kindle version. But check it out. I think it's very, it's got a lot of very current critical information as the stage is being set.
0: Sweet. Thanks for producing all this stuff, man. You are producing good material. That's edifying the remnant. So thank you for all the hard work. I know how hard it is.
1: Well, ChatGPT, I mean, it's amazing. It's funny, real quick, Mondo wrote one of the blurbs on the back, and when I thanked him for it, he said, jokingly, well, ChatGPT knows you well. And I responded, it should. It wrote the book.
0: Right.
1: Neither is true. But we.
0: Right. But that's the problem. We got even pastors that are like, ChatGPT's preaching the sermon. Isn't that nuts? It's crazy. Unreal. Crazy world we're in. Guys, plug in the JB's ministry. You're going to be blessed. JB, keep doing the great work you're doing, brother.
1: Thank you, my friend.
0: Appreciate Love it. You, man.
1: Yep.
0: And guys, just like the Lord said, when you see these things begin to happen, just like what JB's saying about the rise of the Antichrist and the table getting set, look up, lift up your heads, for your redemption draws near. God bless you guys. We'll see you next time.

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2: When Jesus was about to die, just before he died, he shouted out, remember the victorious cry, tetelestai, which means paid in full. When Jesus was raised from the dead, it was God saying, amen, it has been paid in full. Because if there was one sin that any human in the history of mankind had committed that Jesus didn't pay for, that one sin would have kept him in the grave forever. So anytime you think, oh, this time he can't forgive me, not this time. Remember, he's alive. It means he paid.
3: After centuries of rejecting God's absolute truth found in his word, we continue to pay the fatal consequences

It is more difficult now than ever to discern what is true. Trust in institutions? It's at an all-time low. Artificial intelligence can create images, voices, and videos that seem completely real. It's prompting many people to ask a deeper question. Can anything be trusted anymore? At the same time, our culture tells us to look within ourselves for answers, follow our feelings, and create our own truth. But what if truth isn't something we create, but something we receive? What if we already have received it? Today, we're turning to Psalm 19 to discover why God's Word remains our sure foundation in an age where truth seems like shifting sand. To continue in our series on Hold Fast, today we look at the doctrine of Scripture, and we'll look at Psalm 19, a psalm of David. Beginning in verse 1, the heavens declare the glory of God, and the sky above proclaims his handiwork. Day to day pours out speech, and night to night reveals knowledge. There is no speech, there are no words, whose voice is not heard. Their voice goes out through all the earth, and their words to the ends of the world. In them he has set a tent for the sun, which comes out like a bridegroom leaving his chamber, and like a strong man runs its course with joy. Its rising is from the end of the heavens and circuit to the end of them, and there is nothing hidden from its heat. The law of the Lord is perfect, reviving the soul. The testimony of the Lord is sure, making wise the simple. The precepts of the Lord are right, rejoicing the heart. The commandments of the Lord is pure, enlightening the eyes. The fear of the Lord is clean, enduring forever. The rules of the Lord are true and righteous altogether. More to be desired than gold, even much fine gold. Sweeter also than honey and drippings of the honeycomb. Moreover, by them your servant is warned. In keeping them, there is a great reward. Who can discern his errors? Declare me innocent from hidden faults. Keep back your servant also from presumptuous sins. Let them not have dominion over me. Then I shall be blameless and innocent of great transgression. Let the words of my mouth and the meditation of my heart be acceptable in your sight, O Lord, my rock and my redeemer. You may be seated. Written over 1,600 years, containing 66 books, 40 different authors with a variety of vocations, kings, prophets, scholars, peasants, fishermen, and tent makers, written with multiple genres, law, narrative, prophecy, epistles, poetry, written in two testaments, and one unifying redemptive message from beginning to end, and with one central figure from beginning to end, the second person of the Trinity. I'm speaking, of course, of the Scriptures. I'm speaking, of course, of the Bible, the greatest book ever written, the best-selling book in the world, a book that has transformed people and has shaped culture for thousands of years. It's interesting, when the Westminster Assembly gathered in the 1640s, there was a debate. Where do we begin this robust summary of Christian doctrine? Part of the assembly wanted to start with the doctrine of God. That would make sense. We'll start with God as the center of our doctrine. The other part of the assembly wanted to start with the doctrine and the teaching of Scripture. And they landed on Scripture as chapter number one of the Westminster Confession of Faith, the foundation of this summary of doctrine that would stand the test of time. And they rightfully did so, because Christianity has always been about two things in particular. We believe that Christianity is a revealed religion. We get our ideas about God and salvation not from human philosophy or cultural opinion. We certainly don't get it from our feelings and our emotions, but we get it from the very revealed Word of God as it's found in the Scriptures. We also understand, as good Protestants, in the doctrine of sola scriptura,
that it is Scripture alone that is our only rule of faith and practice. So to understand God, we have to understand where do our ideas of God come from. We need the Scriptures. And so the Westminster Assembly, the divines, started there with Scripture as the foundational doctrine of the Christian faith. And this is what they wrote in chapter 1, section 1, concerning Scripture. Our natural understanding and the works of creation and providence so clearly show God's goodness, wisdom, and power that human beings have no excuse for not believing in Him. However, these means alone cannot provide the knowledge of God and of His will, which is necessary for salvation. Therefore, it pleased the Lord at different times and in various ways to reveal Himself and declare that this revelation contains His will for His church. Afterwards, it pleased God to put His entire revelation into writing so that the truth might be better preserved and transmitted, and that the church, confronted with the corruption of the flesh and the evil purposes of Satan and the world, might be securely established and comforted. Since God no longer reveals Himself to His people in those earlier ways, Holy Scripture is absolutely necessary and essential. Amen. Beautiful words and beautiful language. Regardless of your circumstance, regardless of where you're from, the Scriptures are our final authority, and they are totally sufficient. But the question is how? How in the world can we make any claim

0: This is how we know it is our final authority, and this is how we're able to make the claim that it is fully sufficient and that it will endure forever.
1: America's founding story is more than history. It is a story of faith. 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
2: It's time to get together under the Liberty Tree and say, "In God we trust." Amen.
0: No book in human history and no book of any other world religion can make the claim that they hold in their system of doctrine the very words of God. It is what sets Christianity apart from every world religion and every worldview. And this certainly challenges the opinions and the creeds of our current culture. The creeds that say that I have the right to be my own authority. I have the right to define truth. I have the right to decide what is right and what is wrong. And after centuries of rejecting God's absolute truth found in His Word, we continue to pay the fatal consequences of rejecting God and His Word as our final authority. Listen to me. God is sovereign, and He is the King, and God has spoken in His Word, which means you no longer have the right to challenge His authority. You no longer have the right to define your truth. God's word is final. It is our final authority. He has spoken. We see the authority and sufficiency of Scripture, and we see the transforming power of Scripture. David says, "Who can discern his errors?" In verse 13, "Keep your servant back from presumptuous sins." What's going on here? We're seeing the power of the Word of God. One of the things that the Word of God does, because it's living and active, is it exposes our sin. We see the transforming power of the Scriptures exposing David, exposing his sin, and exposing his unrighteousness. He sees the depth of his sin and he's baffled. But it doesn't end there. Look how he responds in verse 14. "In light of his sin and being confronted with the law of the Lord as it's found in the Word of God," look what he says in verse 14. "Let the words of my mouth," my confession, words of my mouth, "and the meditation of my heart," what I believe in my heart, "be acceptable in your sight, O Lord, my rock and my redeemer." He confesses and he believes that the Lord alone is his rock and redeemer. The gospel announces two words to us: that our sin is great, but God's salvation is greater. And as great as David was, the word of the Lord declares to him, "You are not the hero of the story, David, and you are certainly not the champion. But there is one coming after you that will serve as your great rock and your great redeemer." And it was David's faith and his confession in the rock and the redeemer of his salvation that forever secured for him his redemption forever. This is the transforming power of the Word of God. It exposes our sin, but it reveals to us our great salvation. Do you actually believe this morning that the Scripture has this kind of power?

0: to bring people to their knees, to transform sinners, to rescue the lost, to take people that were once blind and allow them to see. This is the power of the Word of God, and we must be confident in its authority, in its sufficiency, and in its power. May we never buy the lie that we need another word. In our sin-sick world, may we never buy the lie that we need something with more authority or that the word is not enough. It is more than enough. It is the very power, the divine power of God that transforms people and transforms this world. That's why here at Coral Ridge, we are a thus saith the Lord kind of church. It's amen. It is the only word that you will hear preached. It is the center of everything we do. Why? Because the grass withers, the flower fades, but the word of God, it stands forever.
1: I had great admiration for Dr. Kennedy, and now I have the same admiration for Pastor Rob. I can see a touch of Dr. Kennedy and Pastor Rob in his approach in giving us a biblical worldview on the issues. Keep up the good work. I watch you on my computer and will support you as much as I can.
2: Pete, as America is celebrating our 250th anniversary, it's really important to me, and I know you feel the same way, that the Bible has to be remembered, as the Bible is, you know, what part of what helped push us into independence.
3: Jerry, I think we could easily say if it wasn't for the Bible, there wouldn't be a United States of America. There's something so unique about our country, and those values of the Scripture shaped the thinking of our founders that gave us the country we know today.
2: Well, you and I first had the privilege to work together on this book about George Washington.
3: It's hard to believe we didn't have gray hair back then.
2: And by God's grace, that book, George Washington's Sacred Fire, ended up becoming a bestseller. And then you said, hey, let's write a book together on Samuel Adams and also the Liberty Tree. Tell us about Samuel Adams and the Liberty Tree.
3: Well, it was so wonderful to work on Washington and realize how much Christian faith was in his own writings to overthrow the claim that he was a deist. And doing that research along the way, I began to appreciate that there was someone before Washington ever showed up, and that was Samuel Adams, the spark plug of the American Revolution. We might also say if there wasn't a Samuel Adams, there would have been no Declaration of Independence. He was the moving force. And as I started to look at his life and read it, I realized he was from Congregational New England. He was called the last of the Puritans.
2: Right.
3: He was someone that was saturated in Christian thinking. In fact, when he wrote the defense of the freedoms that he wanted, it included the New Englanders' rights as Christians. There were people that said, don't put that in there. He said, well, it's true, we're Christians. So I think it was exciting to try to unpack his faith, which is written in action as well as in his work. So, and of course, all of that came to the head under the Liberty Tree, where the Sons of Liberty gathered for the first time.
2: Well, I like to say, as far as Samuel Adams is concerned, if George Washington is the father of our country, and he is, then Samuel Adams is at the very least the grandfather of our country. And you use the phrase, the last of the Puritans. I think he himself called him that, and I know George Bancroft, America's first great historian, called him the last of the Puritans. I think one could argue Samuel Adams was the first of the founding fathers.
3: Yeah, he's the transitional figure that brings the high water theology of the Reformation and applying it to a new beginning in the government and in culture when America and the colonies, as the Bible's teaching is applied to the new world. It's remarkable. And he's the pivotal figure. And of course, the tragedy, he's totally overlooked by most people.
2: On the cover itself is the Liberty Tree, as in the one in Boston, the one that the British chopped down in 1775 in August, kind of in your face. They actually turned the wood into firewood.
3: Yeah.
2: But there were hundreds of Liberty Trees in the colonies. What is a Liberty Tree? We don't even know about it these days.
3: Well, we have this wonderful piece right here that we can take a look at. This is the last standing Liberty Tree that came from Annapolis, Maryland. It died in 1999 in Hurricane Floyd, as I remember, when it came down on the college of St. John's College in Annapolis, Maryland. But that first Liberty Tree, 1765, where they gathered to protest the Stamp Act, and as continued efforts to impose taxes happened on the colonists, Sam Adams and those that were with him, the Sons of Liberty, would go back to that tree again and again.
2: Right.
3: And they would protest. They would talk about how unjust it was. And so it became kind of like the center of resistance to unjust taxation. And so the idea of a Liberty Tree then spread to other colonies that were facing it.
2: And in fact, it's my understanding that even, and we put this in the book, that the stripes, the red and white stripes, only they had nine of them, were hung there as a banner on the Liberty Tree. That was a prototype, or that was a kind of the beginning of the American flag to come.
3: So we might ask the question, where did we get red and white stripes? Well, there they are, the Sons of Liberty.
2: Sons of Liberty.
3: And so this tree was where the Sons of Liberty in Annapolis gathered together to read the Declaration of Independence. Mm-hmm. So Liberty trees had been used and they disappeared over time, but this was an ancient tree, some say over 600 years old. And it was chopped down, thrown into a landfill, and it was rescued by a young man who eventually told me about the story when I was studying all of these things.
2: Oh, man.
3: And I said, wow, providentially, we've come together with a piece of Liberty Tree wood. And one of the things that I really like about our book is it not only tells the story of the historic Liberty Tree, but it tells the story about this historic tree and how it's been rescued and how we have used that wood to make things like Bible boxes that have been given to presidents like George W. Bush, Jimmy Carter, and one was just recently made to present to Donald Trump.
2: Wow.
3: And Rob Pacienza is bringing that to the White House, probably even as we're speaking right now. Another one is being made for a U.S. senator. So this is a wonderful expression of our freedom. And the Providence Forum, which you serve as executive director, has a Liberty Tree planting program. Talk about that.
2: Sure. Well, you were able to have bud grafting done with some of the seedlings, DNA seedlings, and I'm no horticulturalist, so I don't understand how it actually works. But bottom line is, there are literally trees that are growing in some nurseries that are the DNA from those trees come back from that Annapolis, Maryland, the last known Liberty Tree.
3: That's right.
2: And so people have literally been able to grow them. Now, you can't grow them all in all the places of the United States, because there's a certain line where if you go below it, tropically, it just won't grow there. It won't take.
3: That's right.
2: And those are tulip poplars,
3: tulip
2: by the
3: poplars,
2: way.
3: Tulip poplars, yes.
2: This was a tulip poplar. This one, the one in Boston, was an elm. Now, this is interesting. There were some places where they just didn't have a tree available, so they used in something instead called the Liberty Pole, which we write about in the book.
3: I know. It's amazing. Samuel Adams brought together a group of men called the Sons of Liberty. And so as we look at our book, we've divided it into three parts. The first part really explains all the conflict, all the items of struggle, how the Liberty Tree came there, all the protests. The second part really focuses on Samuel Adams himself. I'd love for you to share some of the things that show to you in your own mind as a scholar. Why do you see Samuel Adams as a Christian?
2: Well, Samuel Adams, as a student at Harvard, was touched by the Great Awakening, and he never dropped that. He was committed to Christ after that, thereafter. And then he went on to later earn a master's degree at Harvard, and essentially his thesis was along the lines of, is there ever a time for civil disobedience? Yes, if the principles of God's word are being violated. So yes, there is a time.
3: Isn't that providentially amazing that was his area of expertise,
2: that he
3: would end up applying for the country?
2: And George Bancroft, America's first great historian, said that Samuel Adams was fastidious in keeping the Sabbath. His house was a house of prayer. And again, he had the moniker, the last of the Puritans.
3: Yeah.
2: And if you read his writings, you see the Bible and Bible allusions are, you know, suffused throughout his writings. He compares, for example, one of the British oriented governors. I think he was actually an American, but he was more of a Tory than a pro-American governor in the Massachusetts area. And Samuel Adams likens him to Jeroboam. Well, if you know your Bible, you know that Jeroboam was one of the early kings of Israel, the one, you know, after Solomon, and he led the people astray towards idolatry.
3: Yeah, it's beautiful. Another thing that I really enjoyed is that we went through his writings are the letters that he wrote home to his wife. He shares his faith with his family and his children in his letters that shows he cares for their eternal destiny. He's praying for them. He's wanting them to be blessed. So our book not only tells the story of the conflict and the birth of this group called the Sons of Liberty that Samuel Adams led, but then it shows in his own life how very much he was a Christian man.
2: And I read another historian who said, in a sense, you could say that the Declaration of Independence, and that's what we celebrate in America at 250, the Declaration of Independence, was the culmination of Samuel Adams' life work. I thought, wow, what an incredible tribute.
4: The gospel changes everything, and I believe this ministry is one of the most effective tools we have right now for getting that message to the masses. Through Christ Meets Culture, the Center for Christian Statesmanship, Creation Studies Institute, and more, we are meeting people where they are, in classrooms, on screens, even in Congress, and we are proclaiming the truth that they are known, loved, and created with a purpose. This message is countercultural, and it is desperately needed. Through the end of July, every dollar you give to Coral Ridge Ministries will be matched, doubling your impact at a moment when it matters most. Since my father's passing, I've chosen to stay involved because I believe this ministry is bringing the hope of the gospel to our lost and dying world. There's no greater cause than that. Would you make a gift today and let your dollars be doubled?
0: God's word does not only inform us, it has the power to transform us. And because it has the power to transform us, I want to leave you with four questions for reflection and personal application for this next week. The first is this: in what areas of my life am I tempted to place my own authority above Scripture? You see, it's convenient to affirm the authority of Scripture when it fits your lifestyle, when it fits your personal convictions and desires. But what happens when the authority of God's word challenges your assumptions, challenges your convictions, challenges popular opinion? Are you surrendering all of your life to the authority of God's word? The second question is this: how does knowing that all Scripture is God-breathed increase my confidence in the Bible? You see, we don't believe in the authority of Scripture because the church says so. It's not based on tradition, and it's certainly not based on public opinion. We believe in the authority of Scripture because we believe that it is literally God's word. It's God-breathed. And because it's God's word, that's why we rest upon it alone as our final authority. Question number three: how has God's word recently exposed hidden sin in my life, and how have I responded? You remember the end of Psalm 19 ends in a prayer of confession. Why? Because the word of God's not only informing David, it's exposing hidden sin. That's what the word of God has the power to do. It reveals and exposes hidden sin deep in our life, deep in our heart. And so how is the word of God exposing sin in your life, and how are you responding appropriately with a spirit of conviction and a spirit of repentance? Fourth and final question: how does Psalm 19 show the difference between what creation reveals and what only Scripture reveals? Psalm 19 opens up and says that the heavens declare the glory of God. So certainly we can look at creation and know that there is a creator, but it's not enough to save us. We only know about the plan of salvation, the plan of redemption, as we dig into special revelation, as we dig into his word. Creation itself is not enough to lead us to salvation. We need his word to show us the plan of redemption, to show us the rock of our salvation. So I pray that the more you dig into Scripture, that you'll see from Genesis to Revelation, that you'll see the story of redemption, that the Old Testament points forward to Christ, that the New Testament shows how Christ has fulfilled all the promises of God, how the Word of God ultimately is a story of our salvation that is accomplished through Jesus Christ. I pray this week that you'll fall more in love with God's Word as you realize its power to not only inform, but transform you. Thank you so much for joining us today on Christ Meets Culture. And remember this: that the culture may change, but Christ remains the same.
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12: We were able to gain something. 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
13: Hi, everyone. Welcome to the 700 Club. President Trump is warning America about what he calls shocking vulnerabilities in the U.S. election system that must be fixed. He laid out the details in his primetime speech last evening.
14: The president is urging Republicans to pass tighter federal voting rules ahead of November's midterm elections. Washington correspondent Caitlin Burke has the story.
15: President Trump has long said the 2020 presidential election was rigged. On Thursday, he introduced newly declassified documents that he believes back those claims.
16: This evidence shows that the election system we have dangerously exposes and really exposes like levels never thought possible to hacking, exploitation, and foreign interference.
15: Four batches of documents were released on the White House website, with the main categories being voting vulnerabilities, China, Michigan, and non-citizen voter rolls.
16: Put together, these disclosures reveal an election system so broken and so vulnerable that no one can possibly defend it. It is not defensible. Hundreds of millions of U.S. voter files are in the hands of foreign governments. Our machines and ballot counting systems are exposed to hacking and manipulation and corruption. China and other countries have been trying to meddle in our elections. Evidence of fraud has been buried.
15: While some of the declassified documents identify cybersecurity vulnerabilities and foreign efforts to collect voter data, others also conclude that large-scale manipulation of U.S. voting systems would be difficult to carry out without detection.
16: Congress must pass the Save America Act. How easy is that to do unless you want to cheat?
15: While many Republicans agree with the president on passing key election reforms, some also expressed frustration that he's still addressing issues from the 2020 election.
17: Look, we can't re-prosecute that campaign. Anytime you're looking back, you're not looking ahead, and I'm looking ahead to these elections, and the president should as well.
15: Democrats criticized the address, saying the president was undermining confidence in future elections.
18: He's laying the foundation to be able to tell America after Election Day that the election was corrupt and therefore should not be respected.
19: For now, the focus shifts to Capitol Hill, where lawmakers will decide whether any of the administration's proposed election reforms can move forward before November's midterm elections. Caitlin Burke, CBN News, Washington.
13: All right, Caitlin, thanks so much. Senior White House correspondent Kelly Wright joins us now. Kelly, this speech, was it mainly an argument for the election reform bill the president supports, the Save America Act? What exactly would it do, and does it even have the votes to pass?
20: Yeah, Andrew, it's a very good question, and to answer that, it would be yes, that the president was, in fact, setting up his campaign to save his Save America Act. And basically, let me break this down on what this means. The Save America Act, which means safeguard American voter eligibility, this would call for citizenship proof at the voting polls. It would also call for an in-person rule, which means would rule out absentee balloting and mail-in balloting. Voter ID, you have to have a photo ID present when you go to those voting polls to vote. And then staff penalties if there are some violations or irregularities there. And that has caused quite a concern among critics of the president, Republican and Democrats, because some say that it may amount to voter suppression. Does he stand the chance to see it pass? Well, in the Senate right now, it does not have a chance of passing. They need 60 votes to get it across the threshold without having to go through a Democrat filibuster. So at this particular time, Senate Majority Leader John Thune says he doesn't have enough votes to make it sail through.
13: Kelly, the president argued that intelligence agencies suppress information about this election interference. Do you know of cases where federal agencies don't share important information?
20: It's happened before historically, and one notable occasion was something that we all remember, those of us who were alive to see it, and that was 9/11. The pre-9/11 attack happened, some say, as a result from the 9/11 Commission report, that there was not any shared intelligence, that the intelligence was out, that something was imminent, that there was an attack designed for America. There was no sharing of that intelligence. Some of it was actually withheld. And because of that negligence, it resulted in one of the worst tragedies and disasters America has seen, an attack on its foreign soil.
13: One of the key points last night for the president was China. What can you tell us about his claims China accessed voter files to try and turn voters against him?
20: You know, this is something that a lot of people had speculated on. Was China involved or was it really Russia? The president actually alleged that China was involved in manipulating some 220 million assets to voting. And as a result of that, he wanted to open up these files and let the American people decide. He says that the Department of Homeland Security will bring more information to light. The WhiteHouse.gov is where you can find some of these documents to actually examine for yourself if the allegations are real. For China's part, the CCP, the Communist Chinese Party, is saying that they did not do anything to interfere with the 2020 election or any subsequent elections. The president maintains that China was willfully involved because China did not want to see him become president in 2020.
13: All right, Kelly, last question. Many people thought the president would talk about Iran. Any idea why he did not?
20: You know, we asked Caroline Leavitt that question during yesterday's press briefing, and she basically stated the president would mention it, but many of the reporters were trying to dig deeper to find out, well, why not address more since our American military is at war and trying to prosecute a war to open up the Strait of Hormuz, and for the past 6 days has actively been engaged in combat operations. The president only went on to say that we are winning and we will continue to win in Iran, and that was it. And many people are looking at that, stating, we needed more from you, Mr. President, on this war front. What is happening? What's the plan? Is there an exit strategy? How do we bring the Strait of Hormuz to a place of being open? How do we bring the Iranian regime to bear to actually capitulate? And by the way, what concerns do you have about the possibility of Houthi rebels doing something along the Red Sea, which is another threat that Iran is perhaps working through one of its proxies to actually cause some problems with the shipment of oil through the Red Sea, which would be devastating to the global economy.
13: All right, Kelly, appreciate you joining us and for your analysis. Thank you very much.
20: Thank you.
13: All right, everybody, turning to the war with Iran, Washington and Tehran are moving further away from diplomacy as the U.S. strikes Iran for a sixth consecutive night, and Israel is ready to rejoin the fighting. Middle East correspondent Paul Petit has the story.
1: In the latest wave of strikes, American forces are targeting Iranian military infrastructure as hopes for de-escalation continue to fade. Bridges, airports, and communication towers are the latest targets in a continued effort to cripple the regime after failing to hold up to the Memorandum of Understanding.
21: When the United States signed the MOU with Iran just a few weeks ago, there was one item, just one thing that the Iranians had to fulfill, and that was keeping the straits open. Mm-hmm. And that they've completely ignored.
1: On CBS Face the Nation, the Israeli ambassador to the U.S. made it clear that Israel is on high alert and ready to return to the fight if called upon.
21: We're a partner, we're an ally. If the United States calls on us to rejoin kinetic activity against Iran, we're going to be there for the United States.
1: Iran retaliated against the U.S. strikes by launching new missile attacks against American allies, including Qatar. And Iran's leadership continues to be defiant, vowing to, quote, resist to the end.
22: The leader of the countries of the region are warned that any cooperation with the United States and any logistical support for that country's aggressor military will be regarded as an act of war against Iran's sovereignty and national security. Should the war spread across the region, the flames of war will engulf every country in the region.
1: The escalation comes as the Trump administration insists it gave Iran every opportunity for peace.
23: And the Gulf states actually came to us and said, you know what, if the Iranians are willing, really willing to change their behavior, we'd like to invest in rebuilding their country.
1: Vance said behaving meant Tehran agreeing to abandon its nuclear ambitions, stop supporting terrorism, and normalize relations with its neighbors. By doing so, the vice president said Iran could have unlocked billions of dollars in regional investment. Instead, it unlocked a sixth straight night of American airstrikes, with more U.S. attacks expected in the days ahead. Paul Petit, CBN News, Jerusalem.
13: Thanks, Paul. You heard Paul mention that MOU. From Iran's perspective, that was a stall tactic, and they'll delay and delay and delay and keep taking punches, keep throwing missiles at U.S. assets. And clearly, they don't care about their own citizens, so they can continue to do this. And they certainly know that the United States have midterm elections coming up, and our president is concerned about that. And they said they will resist until the end. And they're acting that out. So a lot of things to look out for continues as we near our midterm elections. Terry, what's coming up?
14: Well, up next, in a place once known as the murder capital of the world, a revolution is underway. See how soccer, faith, and hope are transforming lives and redeeming neighborhoods. That's coming up. And then also ahead, former NFL MVP Sean Alexander and his wife Valerie. From CBN's podcast Heaven Meets Earth, you're going to hear how God orchestrated their love story. That's later on today's 700 Club.
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13: Well, you know it, World Cup fever is reaching its peak. The final match between Spain and Argentina is set for Sunday afternoon in East Rutherford, New Jersey. I spent many nights there as a kid watching the New Jersey Nets and New Jersey Devils. That was a long time ago. Last year, reporter Brody Carter traveled to Colombia, where soccer is more than just a sport, in what was once known as the murder capital of the world. Faith and soccer have sparked a revolution that's transformed a city.
24: High in the Andes Mountains lies Medellin, once known as the world's murder capital.
25: The psychologists would call Medellin the culture of death, and that's how it became, just so much death, so much killing.
24: Given the cartel's prevailing influence, children learned to kill before they could read. But even in this environment of violence, a different kind of revolution began taking root. one fueled by soccer, faith, and hope. American missionary Mark Wittig arrived in 1985 when bullet-riddled bodies filled the streets and young boys were recruited as soldiers. Wittig, though, looked beyond the death and saw their love for soccer. That became his way in.
0: When I turned 10 years old, I was already cleaning the guns from my dad.
24: Trained to kill as a child, Alex Saldarriaga learned the drug trade from his father, a cartel leader.
0: One day, I went home after practice and my dad was waiting for me at the door with a list of people that we needed to kill that night.
24: For others, like Wilson Rogers, joining the cartel simply meant survival.
2: We were involved with these trucks and everything because we knew at that time that we needed money to survive.
3: When I was 11, I found out that my mom was working as a prostitute to provide for us. I left school and started selling drugs to get my mom out of that life.
25: We had guys taking, mini Uzi submachine guns to games with them. I went to jail for them. I went and got them out of police stations, they had been captured, and then had them in my house as well.
24: Even faced with this daily dose of violent reality, one thing remained more popular here than drugs, power, and money. Football.
25: Anybody will either go see a soccer game or play soccer. So it's just a non-threatening context.
24: A simple soccer game led by Mark sparked a movement.
25: A couple of weeks later, I began to organize a tournament for all these guys in the neighborhood. And he said, this is a gringo that's a little different.
24: It wasn't just soccer. It was a connection to something greater.
0: The first practice, I went there and I saw a coach with a Bible in his hand.
25: I'll meet him out there on the soccer field. They're there. And, as the saying goes, they come for soccer and we sort of go for their souls.
24: That approach led to this, the opening ceremony for the Social and Sport Corporation of Colombia, simply called Costa Col. It's become a sign of hope and new beginnings for the country, where former killers now coach and drug dealers become disciples. For Mark, the goal has been about transforming hearts. By grounding these young men in faith, he could raise up players to become leaders, trading violence for the gospel.
4: This neighborhood is called Granizal. It's where Alex grew up, and like many neighborhoods throughout Medellin, it's run by a gang leader. Nothing happens here without their permission. And although they fuel crime, violence, and drugs, they've given Costa Col the green light to come in, serve the community, build soccer fields, and it's changing the country.
24: Manantiales, a large community for Colombia's displaced, houses thousands who escaped the war between paramilitaries and guerrillas. They live here without electricity or running water, unless it's provided by the local gang for a price. In this neighborhood, an unlikely partnership gives children something rare, a place to play. Costa Col worked with local gang leaders to build this field under one condition, that kids can hear the gospel.
25: Our coaches have really earned a good reputation in the neighborhoods. Even the gangs like them. Even the gang leaders want their kids to train with our teams.
24: Today, it's a sanctuary for thousands of children, a community where they can find mentors, guidance, and hope away from the darkness that still lingers over the city.
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6: Sports help teach us the values of Jesus, help us to distract ourselves from school, and help us to see ourselves.
24: Consisting of three soccer fields, a complex, and a brownie business that pays for half of its operations, Costa Col reaches 45,000 lives and counting. Semi-professional teams at American universities are also involved, developing talent, hosting soccer clinics, and serving the locals.
2: Like when I decided to give my life to Christ that night, a lot of blessings started coming to my life.
0: For the glory of God, a lot of them are already working and serving for the ministry.
24: From the makeshift fields in Manantiales to grand stadiums of the city, Costa Col isn't just about a game. It's forging a future. Here, faith and soccer serve as powerful allies, proving that together they can transform lives and rebuild communities.
25: This is a testimony of God's grace and mercy. God is actively working to redeem this world. And if there's an example of that, it's Costa Col and Medellin.
4: Now that a new season's upon us, it's clear that the true victors aren't just here on the soccer fields, but it's found in the hearts of those who've fallen in love with the transforming love and grace of Jesus Christ. Reporting in Bejo, Colombia, Brody Carter, CBN News.
13: Hey, amen. Isn't it great to see some awesome news like that? It's amazing what happens when we really are the salt and light. Jesus said we are salt and light, but when we really walk it out and we are his ambassadors as if God were loving the world through us, it's so inspiring.
7: It's really inspiring. You know, I had occasion many years ago to go to Colombia. We were working with a ministry there in Bogota, and it was violent. I mean, we had to get out of our car. We had about 3 feet to walk into a building and not be on the street at all. And what we saw on the street was just so, you know, the opposite of hope, I think, is desperation. And that's what we saw. So to see this is so exciting. I mean, hope changes everything.
13: Love and service transforms hearts. Even the gangs were, you know, permitting things. Incredible.
7: Yeah,
13: incredible.
7: It really
13: gives
7: you
13: a new perspective on soccer or football, as many would
7: God
13: say.
7: God uses it all, doesn't he? Well, still ahead, a man with fluid bubbling in his lungs and a woman who needed a double transplant. See how these two patients on borrowed time found a brand new life together. That's ahead on today's 700 Club. And then up next, together they have 14 children. Sean and Valerie Alexander take us back to the beginning of their romance after this.
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13: Former NFL MVP Sean Alexander has tasted victory on football's biggest stage. His greatest lessons, though, have come through faith, family, and even heartbreak. On a recent podcast of Heaven Meets Earth, Sean and his wife Valerie talked with hosts Abigail Robertson and Greg Hendricks. And here's a short segment from the podcast.
8: I want to start by asking how God brought y'all together. I mean, 14 kids. I know there's a beautiful love story and just lots of God stories in between there.
10: The coolest thing is I was a senior in Alabama, graduated, ready to get ready for the draft. Mm-hmm. And I go home to Kentucky. That's where I'm from, Northern Kentucky. And I'm sitting with my aunt, one of my best friends, who was not saved at the time. And my uncle, you know, his wife says, "Hey, I just feel like you're about to meet your wife in the next city. Wherever you do, don't worry about where you're going. You're going there. You're going to play great football, but you're going to go meet your wife."
11: Your uncle and said that?
10: My uncle. Yeah,
11: prophet uncle?
10: It's really funny because he was like one of the most spiritual. It's really a cousin. Our family's so big, but he's age of an uncle, but he was really cousin. And my cousin Michael said that. And then Vicky comes in with lemonade and, "Hey, you know, baby, I just think you're about to meet your wife. I don't know nothing about football." He said, "Babe, I said the same thing. Oh, yeah, oh, it's going to happen." And I'm like, "I'm just trying to play football." Like,
12: okay.
10: And literally the draft starts, you know, a couple months later, and I thought I was going to go 10th to New York Giants, and they picked Ron Dane, another good football player, but anyway, so I end up going 19th to the Seattle Seahawks. I fly out there, and one of the guys on the team played at Alabama. He was a senior when I was a freshman, big country, as we call him, Kendrick. And Kendrick comes up to me, he wasn't saved at the time either, and he said, "Man, I need you to meet my girl, man. I'm really serious. I think this is going to be the one." I was like, "Okay, yeah, I'll meet her." You know, it's not her, Abby. It's not her.
8: that's quite a twist.
10: And he said, "You know what? You need to meet her roommate. She kind of like you. Y'all do that Jesus praying stuff." And I was like, "Okay."
12: Okay.
10: You know? And I thought she probably sneezed and said, "Gazoo and Tida, bless you." And, you
12: know? Yeah.
10: And literally she walked through the door and I was like, "Oh, Kendrick, you might be right."
12: Kendrick, shout out. Yeah. Shout out, Kendrick.
8: Yeah, so he tells that part of the story, but 6 months before we met, I got radically saved.
12: Wow.
8: Yeah, and so Kendrick, who introduced us, my roommate at the time and best friend, we were all out at a club, and she met Kendrick there.
12: Okay.
8: And so when she came back, she's like, I don't think I like this guy. I don't know. And they start dating. And then so when Sean gets in town and drafted, he goes, you guys gotta meet. And so I look at this story and I go, I would have never thought God was forming and fashioning me for 6 months and getting me radically saved and prepared to meet my husband. Val, can you share a little bit about your radical salvation and what that looked like? Oh man, yeah. It was my sophomore year, I think it was. And I had just gotten to the end of sort of myself. I had just been depressed and basketball. I was a college basketball player and that wasn't working out the way I thought it was going to work out. And so by the end of that year, I just remember being at my home and crying out to the Lord and just going, man, if you are who they say you are, I need you now. Mm-hmm. I need you now. And that little prayer, little did I know, was going to radically change my life. Mm-hmm. It was as though God stepped in that room that day and just, I mean, I went from being so depressed in such a dark place, having no hope at the time, within a matter of a couple days and weeks, I was hearing the voice of God. He was telling me the things I needed to walk away from. He was telling me, cut ties with this, leave that alone. And I just started walking towards this God that I did not know is so personal and just comes down into your world and goes, I'm going to lead you and guide you.
13: Thanks, Abby. It's an amazing couple. In just a moment, Terry, I want to tell you something about when I met Sean Alexander, but I want to tell you all, be sure to subscribe to the Heaven Meets Earth podcast for the rest of their story. 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It's a phenomenal podcast. So, Terry, I had the opportunity to interview Sean Alexander on his way to an MVP season. I think he had 28 touchdowns, which was then a record, and went out to Seattle, and he sat down with CBN 700 Club and talked to us. But I never forgot this. I said, Sean, is it difficult being a Christian in the NFL? And he laughed at me. Not arrogantly, but just like you did. I said, is something funny? And he said, here's what it comes down to. It's easy to be a Christian in the NFL if you, these were the words he used, if you go all out. Wow. He said, if you don't go all out for Christ, it's very difficult to be a Christian in the National Football League. But if you go all out, it's simple. And that really, I never forgot that. It really goes for all of us, doesn't it?
7: It really does.
13: If we're all in and not one foot in, one foot out, it makes a huge difference in our faith journey.
7: Don't you think? You know when you meet somebody who's not all out.
13: Yeah.
7: And
13: we know when we're not.
7: Yeah,
13: right?
7: That absolutely we know when we're not. And I love a person like him who just calls us all to a higher place. And his wife as well. She's amazing. Yeah. And you know they have to have an amazing relationship if they're raising 14 children. I mean, come on, that's a small village, you know. So they're just a great couple. Yeah. Really love what they stand for.
13: I want you to hear more from them. So reminder, subscribe to the Heaven Meets Earth podcast for the rest of their story. 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Terry?
7: Well, coming up later, praising God with every breath in their lungs because they both know what it feels like not to be able to breathe at all. One couple's journey through double lung transplant surgery. That's ahead on today's 700 Club.
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1: 24-year-old Solomon Bush, when the war began, he quickly signed up to fight. But at the Battle of Brandywine, a musket ball shattered his thigh. And a few days later, he was captured by the British.
14: He's right across from where the British command is in the city of Philadelphia. Bush takes it upon himself to kind of just keep watching the door.
1: One day, he heard some soldiers boasting about a letter that had been stolen from Washington's headquarters and given to a British general, revealing that there was a spy in Washington's camp.
14: And he's able to identify British intelligence agents and send that information on to Washington, and Washington said this was invaluable.
1: When Bush returned to duty, he was promoted to lieutenant colonel.
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21: 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American cities are shrouded in vast plumes of smoke from those Canadian wildfires. 115 million Americans and 19 states are under air quality alerts. The smokescreen stretches from New York to Chicago to Detroit. It's blotting out the sun, creating an orange haze that's obscuring city skylines. The FAA is slowing down air traffic in Philadelphia as pilots report ash in the air. The health risk is dangerously high in some cities. In Toledo, Ohio, air quality readings are reaching nearly three times the level considered hazardous. Turning down now to South Texas, where record amounts of rain are raging floodwaters to the Hill Country. A year's worth of rain falling in just 3 days this week. The governor declaring disaster areas in 59 counties. At least two people died when floods swept away their vehicles. Emergency crews are carrying out scores of rescues, including this family airlifted from their home. CBN's Operation Blessing is responding to the disaster, mobilizing teams near the impacted areas with plans to send in a mobile kitchen, emergency meal kits, and hygiene supplies. You can find out more about Operation Blessing by going to the website and what we're doing around the world by going to the website ob.org. Andrew and Terry are back with more of today's 700 Club. It's all coming up right after this.
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13: Walking miles through wilderness just for muddy water. That was the daily routine for a boy named Abraham. He often missed school to make the trip, and the water he collected was making him sick. From a young age, Abraham took on the burden of fetching water for his family in southern India.
0: I walked miles through muddy paths to fetch water from a pond. I could hardly go to school because I spent most of my time fetching water.
2: The water from the pond was muddy and smelled bad, but we had no other choice. It often made my son sick, so the little money we earned was used on medicines.
13: Abraham's parents couldn't fetch water because they were both crippled by polio when they were toddlers. His mother works as an incense stick roller, while his dad is a parking lot attendant. Together, they make less than $5 a day. When Abraham was sick and couldn't fetch water, they barely had enough money to buy bottled water.
0: I was sad because my parents were struggling and I couldn't spend time with my friends. When they were playing, I was always fetching water. My hands and my back would hurt and I was always very tired.
13: They prayed to Jesus for a way to get safe drinking water and for Abraham to have a brighter future.
2: We always had faith in God. At last, he heard our prayers and sent Operation Blessing to our village.
13: Operation Blessing set up a reverse osmosis water plant at Abraham's school. It uses special filters and pressure to purify water. Now, over 460 students have access to clean drinking water, and it's being delivered right to the doorsteps of over 100 families.
0: I no longer have to fetch water. I can go to school regularly and play with my friends.
2: This water system is truly God's gift to our village. We can cook tasty meals and drink safe water every day.
0: This water system has changed our lives. I'm so happy today.
3: Thank you.
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13: Every breath was a battle. Frank had cystic fibrosis. Amber, a rare form of pneumonia. Both were told they'd die at a young age. Yet they survived, found each other, and together they're thanking God every day for the breath in their lungs.
6: I was born with cystic fibrosis. I was diagnosed at 3 years old. They told my mom that I was going to die at 17 years old.
24: When I was 5 years old, I had a very rare form of pneumonia. The doctor started me on a very aggressive regimen of doing 4 treatments a day, and I wasn't able to play outside with my twin sister or do some of the things that I was doing before then, so my life really changed.
13: From all appearances, Frank and Amber's days seemed hopelessly dark. Yet their faith in God launched them on an astonishing journey neither had ever dared to dream. Frank survived past 17 and received a dual lung transplant at age 21 that improved his health, and he took full advantage of it.
6: I just knew that there was a brighter future for me, and God had something in store for me to do.
3: Amber was also told her life would be cut short, so she rushed into marriage at a young age.
24: I want to live my life before the Lord takes me. That marriage ended up ending, but I had adopted five children.
3: By 2019, both were single, yet neither was looking for love, until an Instagram post caught Amber's eye.
24: I scrolled across, and he was using the same oxygen tanks as I was using, but he was riding his bike. And so I was immediately enamored by that. I thought, oh my gosh, what courage does that take?
6: I used to post all my bike riding journeys on Instagram. It was really to honor God. It was really to honor my donor,

0: everyday phone calls. And we talked about everything, talked about our life, talked about our lungs, talked about our health. But the most important thing that was the best part of it was before we hung up, we prayed every night. And it's not something that I'd ever done before with anybody.
1: From the moment I met him until the moment I walked down the aisle with him, it was 2 years. Every single day we called each other and prayed together. It just built our relationship with Christ, number one, and then our love relationship.
2: Happily married in 2021, they were both feeling great. Then, within 6 months, Frank's health started to decline. It wasn't long before he struggled to breathe and was told he needed another transplant.
0: There were nights where I felt the fluid in my lungs just bubbling up. I couldn't breathe, and you know, you just don't know. Am I going to make it again?
1: We just started thanking God for it, thanking him for the doctors, thanking him for our new life, thanking him for our love for each other, thanking him for what was going to happen in the future, for the perfect lungs.
0: We had so many people praying for us that we knew it was going to happen. We just didn't know when.
2: Frank had already survived a double lung transplant and two separate kidney transplants. Despite his doctor's warnings that another double lung procedure would be dangerous, the deep love for his wife compelled him to step out in faith and have the surgery.
1: The moment I saw him, I was taken back by all the machines. He looked so small and fragile in there, but there was a calmness in the room, and I walked in and laid my hand on him, and he opened his eyes and he looked at me. And it was almost like that first look when we looked at each other when I met him. And I knew that he was in there, he was okay.
0: She was there, and that gave me comfort and that gave me a peace. And then from there on, I just knew that we were gonna take it day by day until I was able to get back out.
2: Frank steadily improved after his surgery. However, less than 2 years later, Amber's health dramatically declined. She needed a double lung transplant as well. Without it, she would die.
1: It smacked me in the face. Like I didn't realize that it was that I needed to do it right really quickly. I still had all these feelings about what Frank went through. The recovery for post-transplant is not pretty, and it's excruciating pain. And I saw him go through that. And so when they told me you're going to go through it too, I mean, I had known that, but the reality of that hit me pretty hard, and I was afraid. I was very afraid.
2: Friends and family prayed, and despite a rare blood type, Amber had donor lungs in 10 days. Covered by more prayers from all over the country, her surgery was a complete success.
0: When I saw her, I saw a glow around her. There was just a glow. The sight of it was so beautiful. I knew that God had did it. I had never seen it from that aspect. I had heard, you know, oh, you're alive. You're breathing, you got new lungs, you have another future, you have hope. I had never seen it from the other side. I had always been the patient. Now I was able to be the caregiver.
2: Today, Amber and Frank enjoy a life they never thought possible. They rejoice in the countless answered prayers over the years and praise God who carried them through their trials.
0: We're beyond grateful for our donors. We pray for them. We pray comfort and peace over them. You know, they lost someone. And in return, we were able to gain something. We gained life.
1: We literally wake up in the morning and we look at each other and we thank God for the breath in our lungs. Then we thank God for our donors. And then we thank him again for our ability to live and love each other.
3: Frank and Amber, we celebrate you and we're touched by your humility toward your donors. What an incredible story. You know, in a moment, Terry and I are going to pray for you. This morning, I was reading Ephesians 3, and I've read it before, but it just struck me so powerfully. I literally just wrote some of the verses down. I just want to read you what the Lord was speaking to me today. Paul said, I pray out of God's glorious riches. He strengthens you with power in your spirit, that Christ dwells in your heart through faith, that you're rooted in his love, and that you grasp the depth and height and width of his love, because God can do more than we can imagine or think. This is the God who loves us. We're going to pray for you in a moment. Terry, you have a praise report, I believe.
4: I do. This is from Cheryl in Burnsville, Minnesota. In 2023, she's 39. She was diagnosed with

0: breast cancer, and a bilateral mastectomy was recommended. Before that surgery, Cheryl turned to her prayer warriors via CBN's prayer line. By God's grace, all of the cancer was successfully removed and a favorable prognosis given. Then, in 2024, that's a year later, she was diagnosed with stage 4 cancer in her spine, the right side of her sternum, and 80% of her pelvis and ribs. Goodness. Once again, Cheryl cried out to the Lord for intervention. Here through the CBN prayer warriors, she is now cancer-free after only 3 months of oral treatments, and she's praising the Lord.
1: Indeed, indeed. We want to pray for you right now. Join with us, please. Father God, on behalf of those watching, we go into battle now on their behalf. We go into battle with the sword of the Spirit and the shield of faith, the helmet of salvation, the breastplate of righteousness, our sandals of peace, and the belt of truth. And the truth is, you have not abandoned us. You are faithful. Lord, that belt of truth and that shield of faith deflects the lies of the enemy, in which our enemy tells us we're not loved. God isn't hearing. No, we fight back. Now, this is a day where people are going to rise up. You've been depressed. You've been anxious. You've given up. Today is a day where you're being called to fight back. The Lord is with you, and he fights for you in Jesus' name.
0: Those are words to hang on to, as some of you I know are facing surgeries and you're fearful about them, fearful about the procedure as well as the outcome. But God is speaking his word over you today. He forgives all your iniquities and heals all your diseases. Just keep declaring that over yourself. We speak the name of Jesus over you as you're in this place of facing these surgeries.
1: Amen. Remember, perfect love casts out fear, and God loves us perfectly. He has not given you a spirit of fear. He has given you a spirit of power, love, and a sound mind. And as we saw that testimony, we heard it was Amber. She said, calmness came into my husband's room. Mm-hmm. I don't know where you are. You're in a hospital room now. You're in a bedroom, a house. I just pray the spirit of peace, the Holy Spirit, literally in a beautiful, graceful way, invades that room, and you detect, sense, and you can literally like breathe in the Holy Spirit's love for you now in Jesus' name.
0: And there's someone, you're on oxygen right now, and it's frightening sometimes. You feel the inability to breathe deeply. God's healing that condition for you and your need for the oxygen. Just begin to thank him. Receive it, claim it, thank him in Jesus' name.
1: And Father, we pray for those with cancer, those battling cancer themselves. Just about every one of us loves someone who is in a battle with cancer, that C word. Terry and I have a friend who years ago used to say, cancer is not the big C. The big C is Christ. Yes. It's the church. Father Jesus God, we look at the cross. We look at Jesus' sacrifice for us, and we celebrate his resurrection. Jesus defeated death. Lord God, we pray for those now. We pray for miracles, the miraculous to occur in those that are facing cancer. Thank you for victory, God. Mm.
0: Yeah, we just speak against any anxiety that people are feeling and just declare that the voice of God would ring through your situation, your circumstances, and your fear and anxiety, that you would hear him speak in the quiet of your heart. He is our peace. Receive that in Jesus' name.
1: And for those of you who are sensing a call, sensing the Spirit telling you to be holy, to give up idols, to deny yourself as God's calling you to more, be obedient, listen. Joyfully walk in obedience. He has great things in store in Jesus' name. Give us a call if you've experienced a miracle or you need prayer. 1-800-700-7000 is the number. Thanks for being with us today, and we'll see you next time on the 700 Club. Bye-bye.
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0: Welcome to Behind the Cameras. This is for the month of July, and what a special month it is. The birth Independence Day of the United States of America was on the 4th of July, 1776. What a special day that was. But first, world news briefing. On the 9th, you want to write this down. We have a great lineup this month on world news briefing. On the 9th, it will be myself and Don Stewart. So you'll want to be sure that you put your schedule in there for the 9th at 6 p.m. Pacific. It will be Don Stewart and myself. And then on the 16th, Tom Hughes will be back on, and he wants to ask me, so I guess I'll be back in the hot seat, some technical questions. I'm not sure what they are, but all of you really enjoy it. When Tom asked me about some of these technical questions. So I'm looking forward to that on the 16th. And then on the 23rd, it's going to be with Tom Hughes and Lee Brainerd. And so you'll want to tune in because Lee knows so much about prophecy along with Tom Hughes. And there's so much going on in the world. And then on the 30th of July, you've got a very special treat. You've got the prophecy pros themselves. You have Dr. Jeff Kenley and Todd Hansen that are going to be hosting World News Briefing. Now, that's a lineup for July. Just, we wanted to make it really special for you. So you'll sure want to tune in on Thursday night, 9 p.m. Pacific. And it won't be long on demand that we're going to start putting, like we do on the website, the gallery in, so you can watch a few weeks back in case you miss one of the world news briefings. There's a few other great shows too that you definitely will want to put in your schedule, and that's Monday through Friday, the 700 Club at 12 p.m. Pacific, Monday through Friday. It is a great program with news. And I just enjoy the relationships that the videos that they take of people, miracles, and how God worked in their lives. It's a great program. It's every weekday, Monday through Friday, 12 p.m. Pacific. And then, of course, at 2 o'clock, Washington Watch with Tony Perkins. And that is at 2 to 3 o'clock. And that's also, that is a live program. So you are getting real time what is going on in Washington. And Tony has some of the best speakers, the House, the Senate, and staff from the president that are always on giving him updates. And you know, he does a show once a week with Mike Johnson. It's not on our network, but that's a great little half-hour show, too. Some of it is carried over during the week. And, of course, at 11 to 12, we're live with Pacific Justice with Pratt Dankus. And I think any of you that are homeschooling, you should have your students tune in Monday through Thursday for Brad, because he fights for our Christian rights. When people say we can't do things, we can't have a Bible on the street, we can't be praying for this, or you don't have the right to carry your Bible here or there, Brad lets us know. And Brad takes it all the way to the Supreme Court. He will fight anybody that tries to take away our Christian rights. And he's a great advocate for anti-abortion. He's always fighting for the cause. So that's a great program. And we have some other great Monday through Friday programs too. But I want to make this a little bit short. I'll extend it. If you want to go on demand, I'll talk a little bit longer. But I try to keep our little update a little under 4 minutes. And we have a great gift this month for you for the month of July. And this never was aired by David Hawking, by the way. It was a series that he did. And It's quite in depth. There's parts in this CD MP3, and it's about angels and the power of angels, and a lot of this misunderstandings we have because we have an advocate right there with us. And David explains a lot of this, the mystery of angels. So it's our gift. If you help us out, become a summer co-laborer this month. Any of you that want to be a summer co-laborer, any amount over $10, we're going to tuck that in the mail for you, that little CD. Remember, it's a gift. It's just our, we look for these little appreciation gifts for you making all of this possible. We're broadcasting in over 250 data centers throughout the world. We reach almost 70 million viewers a month. We're now in Cuba. We have a 24-hour TV station in Hawaii, in Hilo, and also in Iran. We've been preaching the gospel for many years, and yes, we are there. In fact, friends, did you know that we have over 18 data centers just in China? There are a lot of Christians. And the one thing about Chinese missionaries, they're bold. They'll go somewhere knowing that they're never coming back, that they're either going to be martyred or persecuted, but they are that convicted to get the gospel out. It's time for me to go and tell a friend about his channel. And if you can help us out over the summer months, every year we ask if you could become, just for the summer hump, the next few months, a co-laborer. And we've been successful at that ever since 2010, that enough of you every summer come on and you're co-laborers, and that way we don't have to cut back on anything. And it's kind of interesting because they send me some of the little notes that you say, and you go, Dennis, I'm back. I've been a co-laborer for 10 years, and I'm back again. And what you do is you help us out when our faithful, we call them Steady Eddie faithful partners, when they take off for summer. A lot of them are teachers, and they save their money, and then they go on vacation. So they take a little sabbatical, but that's when you pick up. Until next time, or if something important comes up, watch his channel, and maybe I'll tune in a little bit later this month of beautiful July to give you a little extra update. God bless.
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2: Hello, and thank you for watching his channel. With an international update, I'm Brian Perez. U.S. President Donald Trump said he would lift Syria's designation as a state sponsor of terrorism, saying the country has made huge strides under President Ahmed al-Sharaa. Trump said Syria could help the U.S. deal with Hezbollah, an Iranian proxy in Lebanon that has been fighting with Israel for years. His comments came during a meeting with al-Sharaa on the sidelines of the NATO summit in Ankara, Turkey. The relationship between Syria and the Iran-backed Lebanese militant group Hezbollah was strong under former President Bashar Assad, who was ousted in 2024. It dramatically deteriorated following the fall of the Assad regime. Eliminating the state sponsor of terrorism designation would clear the way for private sector investment in Syria, boosting al-Sharaa's government and enabling the U.S. to increase economic and diplomatic ties in the Middle East amid the Iran war. Trump last year directed the State Department to review the designation and consider removing it if Syria made steps to clear diplomatic hurdles. The state sponsor of terrorism list largely includes rogue nations and pariah states such as Iran and North Korea. Weeks after earthquakes devastated Caracas and La Guaira, Venezuela's emergency entered a new phase that focuses on public health. As rescue operations wind down, physicians and international organizations are focusing their efforts on preventing displacement of thousands of people, the partial collapse of the healthcare system, and deficiencies in water sanitation from triggering outbreaks of preventable diseases. The World Health Organization and the Pan American Health Organization warned that current conditions favor the spread of infectious diseases, particularly in shelters housed housing thousands of displaced residents. The director of the Pan American Health Organization's Department of Health Emergencies said during a news conference that the risk of transmission has increased considerably because of the concentration of people in temporary camps and the difficulty of ensuring adequate hygiene conditions. More than 10,000 people remain housed in 79 temporary shelters after their homes were lost or suffered severe damage during the June 24th double earthquake. After years of deadlock, Italy has initiated a legislative process aimed at establishing a framework for the restitution of works of art and cultural property looted during the Holocaust. Unlike other European countries, Rome previously had no clear and structured procedure, leaving many families of victims of Nazi and fascist persecution facing significant legal obstacles. The bill's text would authorize the Italian government to establish a restitution mechanism for works of art and cultural property that were confiscated, looted, or lost as a result of anti-Semitic persecution linked to the fascist racist laws first enacted in Italy in 1938, as well as Nazi persecution when Hitler came to power in Germany in 1933. And Argentine President Javier Milei said his administration will introduce legislation to create a U.S.-style government shutdown mechanism that would halt executive branch spending once the approved budget is exhausted until Congress passes a new one. Milei said the measure is intended to change how Argentina's public administration operates. Once the budget is exhausted, he said, no more money can be spent and the state shuts down. Milei said the bill will be submitted to Congress, though he did not provide a timeline. He linked the proposal to another reform being pursued by his administration, changes to the charter of the Argentine Central Bank. Milei said both initiatives are intended to establish permanent rules that prevent the government from financing public spending through money creation. With an international update on his channel, I'm Brian Perez. Thank you very much for watching, and God bless.
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0: Will you please come with me? How many times do you hear that? And yet that's the title of the message today. Please come with me. When God is calling you and I out of the spiritual spectatorship that has so often described the believer's life. Well, no more. You know, think about it. God wants you and I to walk in faith and walk forward in the motion of which is advancing the kingdom of God. Trusting God, walking with God, letting Him steer us as we go along the way. I think Jesus is saying to you and I, will you please come with me? And so God is calling us out, quite frankly, and to do exactly that, to step out and to go with Him, because God's on the move. And listen, for the love of God, you and I move forward in the Great Commission because we love Him, we want to obey Him, and trusting Him to direct our everything, quite frankly, as we seek His face. To God be the glory, that's how we want to live our lives. And so I'm going to invite you and I to dive in the walk of pursuing Christ while at the same time advancing the gospel of God all around the world and throughout the streets in which you and I live in. Do our neighbors know the gospel? Do they know Jesus because of us? What about the ends of the earth? And so I think God wants to reshape and move every obstacle and hindrance that might be in our lives. And so to do that, I'm going to ask you to grab your Bibles and dive into the message titled, Will You Please Come With Me? Look at this message titled, Will You Please Come With Me? The apostle is drafting the love, the care, the concern of the Roman believers. And if he wrote to them, drafting their love and support, there's no doubt that as he writes this book from Corinth, Greece, that he would be drafting their love and support as well. It doesn't say it here in the book of Romans, but he probably, while he was in Greece, before he headed off to Jerusalem and then over to Rome, that he would have said to the Corinthian believers, let's do this. Come with me on this mission. And this is one of the greatest passions and the driving forces of the believer today, is that God has deployed you and I to this exact same mission to fulfill, and that is to exalt the Lord Jesus Christ and to be salt and light in this world and to love Him. And to experience Him. Will you please come with me? Why? As we continue on together. He is saying to the believers, I am going to go eventually to Rome, but all along the way, I'm inviting you to come. Please write this down. Scan the QR code for your own notes. Confident enough to be transparent. Paul the Apostle gets very personal here with this. This is Paul the Apostle. With all due respect, this is not Paul the priest. This is not Paul the pastor. This is not Paul the pope. This is not Paul the fill in the blank. This is Paul the apostle, a man that had been captured and possessed by Christ and the Holy Spirit and made a servant of the Most High God. Paul would say, I'm a slave of Jesus. That makes him greater than all the kings, in my opinion, and all the leaders that the world has ever seen. To be a slave of Jesus trumps all things that this world can offer you. And I love how transparent the man is. He's not distant. He's not aloof. He's not removed. He's not so much the apostle that he travels in a long entourage or motorcade of black donkeys with tinted windows. He's Paul the apostle. He's Paul the servant. He's Paul, the lover of the souls of men. And would to God that all of us, starting with me, would love the souls of lost men and women. When was the last time you wept over someone's soul? The Bible tells us that Paul often wept. This great man of God says in verse 30, Now I beg you, brethren, through the Lord Jesus Christ, I am calling upon you, to come with me. I'm invoking the name of the Lord Jesus Christ, and I'm telling you, I'm begging you. And these few words are packed with power. He uses the word beg. Parakaleo. You've seen this word many times before. Parakaleo is described as one of the words used to describe the Holy Spirit. The parakaleo, the one to come alongside you and be your comforter. To come alongside you. The point is to come alongside, to be your guide, your comforter, your compass. Listen to what he says. I'm begging you. I'm asking you. The word is to call out to you, to appeal to you, to encourage with great passion and intensity, to entreat, to invite. Do you see why I'm talking about him being transparent? The word has also has been translated to preach. He is preaching to them saying, will you come with me? He's not asking them to actually come with him. He's not asking them to make more room so that all these people can join. He's talking about in spirit. Now look, this verse just comes to my mind right now, so you might want to write it down and look it up later to see how wrong I am. Colossians chapter 2 verse 5 goes something like this. Colossians 2 verse 5 says this. That though we be absent from one another in flesh, yet we are one in spirit. Think that through for a moment. So we met some sweet people from Idaho. Where are you from? Doesn't matter. What's the furthest representation today of where you're from in the world? If you're a follower of the Lord Jesus Christ, we may be absent in the flesh. I may not be able to see you, and you may not be able to see me, but we are one in spirit. That's God's business. That's what God does. Why? Because the mission is so precious, and he's saying that. He's so transparent that he's saying this. He's not too proud to say, I got it. Don't worry about it. No. He's not proud. He's saying, I need you to come with me in spirit and through. That word through in the Greek is through the agency of, through the opening of, or the authority of, through the door or opened authority, signifying the way into. What is one of Jesus' names? Yeah, the way, but he is the door. The door. And so he's saying, now I beg you, brethren, through, you see this? Who, through who? The Lord Jesus Christ. This is a door Jesus has opened. Paul is being obedient. He's following. I want to read this to you. It's something that you guys already have on your notes. In a remarkable display of humility, Paul makes it undeniably clear that he is not leaning upon his own resources or his own strength to accomplish the task before him. I love that. He is not trusting in his education and his previous lifelong achievements. He's not looking to past miracles or past glories to ensure his future ministry. That's very wise. Don't look to the past and think you're okay regarding the future unless you grow. Paul is laying himself out before the Roman believers, and he is pleading with them. Will you help me through the Lord Jesus Christ, is what he's saying. The picture that Paul paints here is a man walking through a door or a veil. Paul is saying, I beg you, come over to this side with me in spirit to the Lord Jesus Christ. You see that? Come over here. I'm going. Come on over. But he's asking them in a very, listen. He's asking them not to physically come. He's asking them, come via prayer. Prayer. He says right there in verse 30, and through, there it is, and through, and going through the veil, to know the love of the Spirit. This is a beautiful statement. Some people are afraid of the Holy Spirit. Why would you do that? Maybe because you went to a crazy church. You know, where, oh, hey, sorry, but the Spirit of God took over. And no, he doesn't do that. He's a gentleman. The Bible says he will never speak of himself. Did you know that? The Bible says the Holy Spirit will never draw attention to himself, but will exalt the Lord Jesus Christ, Jesus said. Amen. The Holy Spirit loves you. The Holy Spirit is God. God, the Holy Spirit. And Paul doesn't even flinch to say the love of the Spirit. Play along for a moment. How many of you are born-again Christians? Raise your hands. Put your hands down. You know who's inside of you? The Holy Spirit. A couple of you said Jesus. Now, that's okay, but you should be over in the other room with the children's ministry. No, you're all correct. You're all correct. It's actually correct. It's all true. Because, you know, if you ask the kids in the other buildings across the way, where's Jesus? They'll go like this. And that's cute, but the technical answer is Jesus Christ dwells within you by the presence of the Holy Spirit. Jesus said, I will not be with you always. I've got to go. But when I leave, I will send the Comforter to you, and he will be with you forever. Even the Spirit of truth, whom the world cannot see, because it seeth him not, nor knoweth him. But I send him to you. He has been with you and shall be in you, Jesus said. Amen. Wow. Get ready. Write some verses down. Oh, that's introduction. Here we go. 1 Corinthians chapter 12. 1 Corinthians 12. Now concerning spiritual gifts, the actual Greek word is now concerning spirituals. It's a single word. Some of your Bibles might say concerning spiritual matters. Doesn't matter. Brethren, I do not want you to be ignorant. You know that you were Gentiles carried away to these dumb idols. Dumb, he's not being mean. Dumb meaning they can't hear or speak. He's not being like rude. He's not having a bad day. However, you were led. Therefore, I make known to you that no one speaking by the Spirit of God calls Jesus accursed. That means foul, to deny or to speak out against the deity of Christ. Nobody can do that by the Holy Spirit. And no one can say that Jesus is Lord except by the Holy Spirit. Listen, that doesn't mean if somebody says Jesus is Lord that they're automatically saved. It means this. They can't say that he's Lord and mean it. There are a lot of people who will say Jesus is Lord, but they also believe that other things or people are lords also in the same capacity. Some religions hold Jesus as a great teacher. Watch out for religions who say, he's a great teacher. He was a great prophet. That's deception. Watch out. Well, wasn't he a prophet? Yeah, he prophesied. Wasn't he a great teacher? He was the best teacher. But if you leave it at that, you never get to him being the Lord, the God, the second person of the Trinity. God the Father, God the Son, God the Holy Spirit. And the Holy Spirit exalts, as I said, Jesus. Allow me to read this to you. It's what I just tried to quote a moment ago. It's in the old King James. When I got saved at Costa Mesa, when we were all at Calvary Costa Mesa, Chuck taught for years out of the old King James. So sometimes I misquote scriptures because in my brain, I've got old King James and new King James all bundled up in here. If I had it my way, we'd all speak Queen's English. I just love that. I think I was born too late in life. But John chapter 14, Jesus said, I will pray the Father, and he shall give you another comforter, Paracletos, the one who comes alongside you, that he may abide with you forever, even the Spirit of truth, whom the world cannot receive because it seeth him not, neither knoweth him, but you know him, for he dwelleth with you and shall be in you. Punchline, verse 18, I will not leave you comfortless. I will come to you. Some versions of the Bible says, verse 18, I will not leave you orphaned. I will come to you. He does that by the Holy Spirit. Psalm, you guys okay? Yes. Psalm chapter 139, Psalm 139. We all love this psalm. I tell you what, you guys, David, King David, Two people, in my opinion, this is just my opinion, two people in the Old Testament had New Testament relationships with God. Did you hear what I said? Yes. Two people in the Old Testament had New Testament relationships with God. Abraham and David. Go search and see. How was Abraham justified? By keeping the law? Abraham is justified by faith. Abraham, Moses hadn't even been born yet.
1: There were no Ten Commandments. Abraham was declared righteous by God, and Abraham had not even yet been circumcised. David, you mean the adulterer? Yeah, that David. You mean David the murderer? Mm-hmm. You mean David the crummy father? Yep. David, whose life had extreme highs and horrific lows. Yeah, that guy. Does that guy's life not embody the human experience? And did God forgive him when he repented? Key word, repented. This is what he says. Oh Lord, you have searched me and known me. You know my sitting down and my rising up. You understand my thought afar off. You comprehend my path and my lying down. And you're acquainted with all my ways. For there is not a word on my tongue, but behold, oh Lord, you know it altogether. You have hedged me behind and before and laid your hand upon me. Such knowledge is too wonderful for me. It is high, I cannot attain it. I'm sorry, but he's explaining our passion as believers. Where can I go from your spirit? Or where can I flee from your presence? If I ascend into heaven, you're there. If I make my bed in hell, behold, you're there. If I take the wings of the morning and dwell in the uttermost parts of the sea, just ask Jonah. Even there your hand shall lead me, and your right hand shall uphold me. If I say, surely the darkness shall fall on me, even the night shall be light about me. Indeed, the darkness shall not hide from you. I like that. Darkness cannot hide from God. Oh, you need to meditate on that for a while. Oh, I'm just doing my little dark thing in my little dark space in my little dark part of my life. And God's got a beam on it. And he's going, I see you. In our family, leave the verse up. In our family, somebody, like, listen, you know, we're living life. People are running around the house. It's life. It's like your home. And somebody says something like, oh, who left the door open? Oh, your dad. Your dad always leaves the door open, and he's always in. And I'll say, I can hear you. Who brought the mud in on the floor? It's just, it's all over the place. What? Which one of you nincompoops did that? Dad did that. And then from the back room, I can hear you. Right now, you may be saying, oh, I've got my life and nobody knows. And so I got a little secret life. We were talking to somebody just very recently where this man claimed to be a Christian. He had his family over here in that part of the county, and he had another family on the other part of the county. And I know you'll go to hell for that. I just think you should go to jail before you go to hell for that. Verse 13, for you formed my inward parts and you covered me in my mother's womb. I will praise you, for I am fearfully and wonderfully made. Science backs that up. Marvelous are your works, and that my soul knows very well. My frame was not hidden from you when I was made in secret and skillfully wrought in the lower parts of the earth. That's a reference to the womb. Your eyes saw my substance. Listen, being yet unformed. What? That means God had a schematic. In his mind, he had blueprints for your life. Friends, listen. Anybody pregnant? Anybody thinking about getting pregnant? Somebody might find out they're pregnant tomorrow. Listen, it's not an accident, you know. Oops! No whoops. No whoops. Pure science, pure God. And God says, I'm in there. I have a blueprint for humanity. This is how it works. You say, Jack, you're being silly. Am I now? That's the definition of DNA. You say, well, I don't like my freckle over here. And I don't like the way my eyebrows are. And I don't like the way that my nose. Yeah, well, that's the way you were written up. And if something's wrong, he'll fix it in the resurrection. I'm sure of it. No one's going to walk around in heaven saying, it's awesome to be here, and you guys are all so beautiful, but my nose. If God can raise you from the dead, he can give you a new nose. He says, how precious also are your thoughts to me. Listen, people, God's thoughts toward you are precious. Oh, God, notice. Oh, God, he knows the Lord. How great is the sum of them. If I should count them, they are more in number than the sand. And when I awake, this is the miracle. When I awake, I'm still with you. I'm still with you, he says. You could say, when I awake, you're still with me. Same is true. When I wake up, I'm with you. Will you please come with me? I believe God is speaking to you and I to do exactly that. Listen, I hope you could hear that from the apostle's heart. The great apostle Paul, who loved nothing more than to see the saving of souls by the grace of Jesus. And I thank God that he was no celebrity apostle. Right? He got right down in there and he went after the souls of men. And so for you and I to do the same, folks, time's running out. And you and I have got a great mission before us, and that is to exalt the Lord Jesus Christ by advancing the gospel. And so when we say, will you come with me, we're asking you to join us, we with you, as we advance the gospel through prayer and love, partnering together to get the word of God out, because he's opened up so many doors. Will you pray and see how God would have you get involved? Join the mission and the spirit behind what God is doing and pray. You say, well, I'm a shut-in, Pastor Jack. I can't leave my home. You can pray, and you can empower us with your prayers while others still have the ability to go. But every opportunity belongs to us to advance the gospel of Christ. And you and I are deployed into this great mission field today to love on Jesus Christ by loving other people, to be salt and light in a world that is growing darker. 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In Jesus' name, amen.
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5: people that when they get a bad diagnosis, even though they mocked you for your faith, now they're following you to the water cooler and saying, would you pray for me? Because they told me there's nothing else they can. Oh, God Almighty, I'm talking to somebody. See, they're watching. They're watching. They're watching to see if you'll be salt and light. And I've seen them.

But now here's individually, occupy. This one's a little more difficult. At no time has God called me to wake up and win. Okay. I love that song, Tussle. Those of you that came to the night, Bishop asked why. Me and the devil had a tussle and I won. I danced my feet off. I danced the white boy dance. I danced my feet off. I sung that song about 4 weeks before he did. But if we really want to get down to good Bible and good theology, God has never told me to win. Jesus won. Jesus won a forever win that will never be duplicated because it doesn't have a time limit. The Bible says he disarmed all of the forces of darkness, triumphing over them by the cross. The Bible says he literally descended into hell and took the keys of death, hell, and the grave. You know Satan got to be embarrassed that he don't even have the keys to his own house. Took the keys of death, hell, and the grave. Jesus' victory is thorough and it has entirety to it. There's no area left uncovered. So my God has won, period. There's no win I can have to increase upon his win. But I have been called to occupy. Okay? Now, the Bible says in Ephesians 1 somewhere, go fact check me when you leave, that he has blessed us with every spiritual blessing in heavenly places. Okay, you've heard that before. Most of you are shaking your head. You've heard it. Okay. How much is every? Are you ready? I'm going to see how many claps we get on this one. Okay, according to that, you don't have any needs. What did I tell you? Battle is the seed for territory. So your struggle is not to win, your struggle is to occupy. Two examples. Don't care where the politics fall, ain't what I'm talking about. Years ago, the war in Iraq. I don't know if y'all remember, we were in downtown Baghdad in 3 days. And pulled down the statue of Saddam Hussein in 3 days. But we were there for 10 years. We won in 3 days. Why were we there 10 years? Because we wanted it to occupy a democratic form of government. Occupying was a whole lot more fierce than winning. God told Moses barefooted as a fugitive, I have given you a land that flows with milk and honey. What took 40 years? Occupying it. When did he say it's yours? 40 years earlier. It's yours. I've already given it to you. 40 years. Our warfare is not to win. The battles in your life are to occupy. An occupation can have far fierce battles even sometimes than a victory. So what does that mean? God has given you every spiritual blessing in heavenly places. All of your needs have been met and all of the promises of God have been fulfilled. Jesus on the cross before he gave up the ghost said, it
is finished. Say that with me. It is finished. One more time. It is finished. There's nothing else can be done. I'm going. I'm ascending to heaven. I'm sitting at the right hand of the Father, which is the posture of authority. And I'm sitting down, which is the posture of completion. I have all authority in heaven and earth, and I am done. Now occupy till I come. In other words, all the promises of God, the Bible says in 1 Corinthians 1, that all the promises of God are yes and amen. You need to understand that. Let me unpack that a minute. In other words, God needed a sacrifice for sin. And the Bible says that all of God

0: if any two of you agree. So if I'm up here preaching favor and I say, God wants the favor of God to come upon your house, and you jump on your feet, amen. You and I have just come into agreement, and you have said, so be it in my life. And now when God sees you agree and me agree over the favor, then God in heaven will execute the favor in your life. When I say God wants to bless you and you say amen, whenever you agree that it shall be done by our Father in heaven, are you getting what I'm saying? When I says God will heal you and he'll bring your son home, when we agree and you shout amen, there's something behind what we do. Somebody just need to shout amen to prosperity, amen to healing, amen to peace, amen to joy, amen to fixing your home, amen to marriage restoration, amen, amen. High five, three people, say amen, amen, and amen. Forever, O Lord, thy word is settled in heaven, but it's not settled in the earth. So he's blessed you with every spiritual blessing. You have the healing for every disease. You have the deliverance for every proclivity, every bent, every twist, every addiction. You have the peace for every anxiety. You have the wisdom for every problem. You have the answer for every dilemma. It's all there, but it's in another dimension.
1: Yeah.
0: So occupy it till I come. Until I come and take you to heaven, occupy it here. Because I have finished, I have won, and I have given you every spiritual blessing in heavenly places. The Father received my sacrifice. See, we do Christmas, Easter plays, and I've heard, I remember, you know, the pain of Jesus was so bad and God the Father turned his head. God the Father didn't turn his head. The Bible says it pleased the Lord to bruise him. Now, I'm not talking about your God as a sadomasochist up in heaven. He knew the outcome of the bruising would be you. And he was so hungry to get to you that he said yes to the pain that was going on. And even Jesus had a side in this where he said, for the joy set before him, he endured. So God was willing to endure it, and his son was willing to endure it. Why? For the joy set before them. What's the joy? You. You. Nails didn't keep him there. You did. He could have come down from nails at any time. But you were the prize.

0: favor is not just the way you meet God. Favor is your entire benefit package with God. When God gives you a word, very rarely does he give you details. He just starts giving you a framework of how it's going to take. So he'll take a Ron and Hope Carpenter who got a little warehouse, and he let a prophetic word come through someone to us and said, I'm going to take y'all one day and I'm going to give you a voice and let redemption speak to the nations. I don't know what that looks like. I don't know about San Jose. I don't know about TV network. I don't know what you're going to speak to the nations even mean. Cannot be explained.
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1: I just want to say hello to my wonderful TV family. Thank you for being a part of Ron Carpenter Television. I hope that you're being inspired by the word. We're in something new now. We're talking about Make It Plain. You know what? God has already designed people to come in and out of your life in certain seasons, certain times. Some people will go the distance. They will be small in number usually. And then there'll be other people that will enter and exit. Hopefully, we learn how to exit people's lives as gracefully as sometimes we learn how to enter. But why? Because there is a vision and a purpose for your life that he wants to move to the next level, and you can't. One thing about destiny is you cannot arrive by yourself. I hope that you've been enjoying this teaching. I want to take just a minute to tell you what we do here, some amazing things that are on the horizon, how you can help be a part of that. Number one, if you have been a faithful supporter of this telecast, I just cannot tell you how grateful I am. Sincerely, from my heart, let me say thank you. We do not show advertisements. We do not sell ads. We haven't gone to any commercials. We are totally and completely viewer supported. And we have a long history with a group of people called our Covenant Partnership, which people come into agreement to say on a monthly basis, I want to do what I can to make sure that this stays on the air. And so I would like to thank all of you, whether it's been a week, a year, or a decade, if you have been supporting Ron Carpenter Television. Thank you so much. We're really grateful. Some things that I've had in my heart. We've basically just really multiplied our programming and our programming spots and allotments lately. I'm grateful for that. That was something that was a goal to do, and we've accomplished it. And another thing is I've always wanted to be able to translate into many different languages. Well, we are now begin to contract with a company that can help us get this into about 35 languages. But you know what? With every increase of reaching more people, it takes more resources. Would you help me? Would you consider becoming a covenant partner? Would you consider a monthly gift to help us stay on the air, do what we do, and reach all people groups all over the world in their own native tongue and language? Whatever your first month's gift is, whether it's thousands, whether it's hundreds, whether it's tens, whatever your first month's gift is, this is what we're going to give you to say thank you for helping and partnering with us. So many great things on the horizon as the gospel continues to go forth. Help us do it, because together, a lot of people are going to be harvested for the kingdom of God. Now, let's get back to this amazing word. And Jesus went back to heaven and sat down. See, sometimes I think when you're praying, you think that Jesus gets up and does stuff. You can't let your prayer life be begging for stuff that's already done. You have to declare, not beg. You are not a beggar, you are a son. A beggar has no right to in what's in the Father's house, but the Bible says those that are in Christ are all sons, and each and every one of you have an inheritance, and you can call on the name of the Lord for everything that God has given you through Jesus Christ. He has

0: somebody say amen. Am I preaching all right? I'm doing my best. Man, I got to land this plane. Let me end with this one, Jeremiah 4. Now, I was telling you that this is the seed for that during the offering. This is the seed to get you back next week. I don't have time to unpack it, but I want to dangle it in front of you. This is Jeremiah. God is acquainting himself with Jeremiah. All the way back at chapter 1. So God begins to speak. Jeremiah in your Bible is what we call one of the three major prophets, Jeremiah, Isaiah, and Ezekiel. Okay? Not major that their message was more important than the other ones, but the books are larger. Okay? The word of the Lord came to me saying, before I formed you in the womb, I knew you. Okay? Before you were born, I sanctified you. And I ordained you a prophet to the nation. Now, here's what I got to unpack next week. Look at these four words. Go back, please. Verse 5. Formed, new, sanctified, ordained. Before your mom and daddy ever shared a straw at In-N-Out. All four of these were in place. Vision is the ability to embrace here what happened there. That before your mother and father even met to give you a body. See, folks, you got to understand there is a difference between when you were created and when you were made. You were created in Christ Jesus before God said, let there be light. Before the foundations of the world, he formed you, he knew you, he sanctified you, and he ordained you. Before he ever said, in the beginning, God created. Before any of that, this already took place. Okay? Somehow you had an existence before you had an existence. If you only even existed in the mind of God. And sometime in that existence, you already had the kingdom. Because so many times when Jesus talks about the kingdom, he talks about it in terms of being lost. It's like the lost coin. It's like the lost treasure. It's like the lost son. Well, I can't lose anything that wasn't previously mine. I had it, but I got here and I lost it. Don't y'all love discipleship? Here and I lost it. I know you want to go home, but hold on. The food's still hot. It'll still be there when you get there. Okay. You have to embrace you were there before you got here. And by the time you got here, there was already a thing that you're to do. There was already a people that you were assigned to. There was already a time you were to be born and a time appointed unto you to die. All these things, your people, your thing, your gift, your area, your assignment, your ordination, you being set apart. That word sanctified means to be set apart. You wondered why you were always weird. You wondered why those relationships never worked. You wonder why you were in the crowd, but you never really felt like you had a close friend. And you can't understand to this day why that car wreck didn't kill you. You were ordained. It couldn't take you out. It didn't have the power to. I'm about to take a chair and throw it in the balcony and run down the road. Anybody got anything that should have took you out? Why didn't it? Because he knew me. He formed me. He set me apart. And he ordained me. Now, Psalm 40, I'm going to quit on this one. I promise I'll quit on this one. Psalm 40. This is something that Jesus quotes concerning himself in the Gospels. He said, "Behold, I come, and in the scroll of the book it is written of me." If you got verse 8, it said, "I delight to do your will, O my God, and your law is within my heart." So God has the formation, the knowing, and all those mean something. I'll talk about it next week. The sanctifying and the ordaining you. And then when you get here in the flesh, okay, he puts it not in your mind, he puts it in your heart. Your heart is interchangeable in the Bible with spirit. He's not talking about your blood pump. He's talking about your spirit. He downloads this information in your spirit. Okay? But here's the dilemma. Your mind doesn't know what it is because your spirit is holding the will of God for your life, and it knows why you were formed, why you were known, what you were sanctified to, and who you were ordained to. But your mind ate from a tree. So your mind is corrupted by the tree of the knowledge of good and evil. And your spirit is housing the will of God. I believe that is the reason we're trying to Xanax ourselves to death, trying to calm anxiety. What we call anxiety is nothing but your spirit screaming, "This ain't you, this ain't you, this ain't you, this ain't your people, this ain't where you're supposed to be, this ain't what you're supposed to be doing. You're not a drug addict, you're not supposed to be in this room, you're not supposed to be abusing your life this way, you're not supposed to be in this environment." And that thing called destiny is beating inside of you, and it has a voice, and you can't counsel it away, and you can't Xanax it away, and you can't drink it away, and you can't sleep it away. It's not going away. Your mind's causing you to run around wild like an animal, and your spirit is screaming, "I know who you really are." Woo, I feel the Holy Ghost. I know what you're really called to do. I know why you're really here. I know why you were born. Do you know what I think most discipleship is? Is me taking the Word of God in the best way I know how and aligning your mind with your spirit. Because here again, if any two agree, if your mind and your spirit ever kiss, see, the Bible says the carnal mind is the enemy of God. Nowhere does the Bible say Satan is God's enemy. Jesus has defeated Satan. Nowhere does your Bible say Satan is God's enemy. It says the carnal mind is God's. A mind that is still with a tree and a spirit that is with God. So now we take the word and renew our mind with the washing of the water of the word. And my mind starts picking up, "Oh, I'm that. I'm not this. I can do this. I don't have to put up with this. I was meant to be here. I was not meant to. I'm the head and I'm not the tail. I'm above and I'm not beneath. I'm blessed going in. I'm blessed coming." Is anybody in this building? Stand up everywhere all over this building. Let's give God a praise. Hallelujah. My God, I feel something happening. Somebody shout, "Make it plain." Now high five three people and say, God's about to make it plain. Make it plain.
1: You know what? We never want to leave and the TV telecast goes off and somebody's watching that doesn't know Jesus. It's kind of missing the point. We're here to disciple and help people grow. But unless you've made Jesus your Lord and Savior, it's hard to grow in a relationship with Him. That is the way you get it all started, by saying, I put my faith in you. I believe you're God's Son who died and rose from the dead and who will come and live in me and be my Lord and Savior. If you would love to accept Him, say this prayer. Thank you, Jesus, that you are the God who is mighty to save. Thank you that your arm is not short, that you can reach to where I am. I put my faith in you today and believe that you died and rose again on the third day for my salvation. Wash me, cleanse me, come live in me. Be my Lord and Savior. Make my heart your home from this moment forward, I pray in Jesus' name. So we want you to write us, call us, we want you to email us, we want you to direct messages, do something, let us know if you made that decision, because we believe that is the greatest decision you could ever make. We want to help you grow in that decision here at Ron Carpenter Television. So until next time, God bless.
0: Favor is not just the way you meet God. 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When God gives you a word, very rarely does He give you details. He just starts giving you a framework of how it's going to take. So He'll take a Ron and Hope Carpenter who got a little warehouse, and He let a prophetic word come through someone to us and said, I'm going to take y'all one day and I'm going to give you a voice and let redemption speak to the nations. I don't know what that looks like. I don't know about San Jose. I don't know about TV network. I don't know what you're going to speak to the nations even mean. Cannot be explained.
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Greetings, Saints. Welcome to this edition of On the Living Edge. Dr. Mark Sharona here. I am so honored that you've chosen to stop by and spend time with me, and my prayer is that it will have been well worth it. Edge partners, as always, I want to say thank you up front because you are the difference that makes the difference. We're reaching every single nation on the globe because of your faithfulness to what we're doing. I pray God bless you richly, and I pray that God overshadow you in the fullness of His grace. Beloved, we're in a brand new series, Reading by Touch, Brailing the Culture with the Sons of Issachar. And the first lesson is going to be on the art of reading the times, learning from the Sons of Issachar. I promise this series is going to unfold what it means to actually understand the times and know what to do. I'm going to cover content here I've never covered before. And by the time we get to the final lesson, we are going to look at the next 7 years of Western history and what it holds. We're not going to predict, but we're going to look at understanding the times and what possibilities exist and how we need to respond to them. Open your heart, open your mind, open the sacred text to 1 Chronicles 12, 23 to 32, and let's begin with the art of reading the times, learning from the Sons of Issachar in the wider teaching of reading by touch, brailing the culture with the Sons of Issachar. Beloved, as we move into this brand new series, Reading by Touch, Brailing the Culture with the Sons of Issachar, and I will explain all that to you. I want to read a very well-known portion of Scripture to you that you have heard many times. I've taught on it, but we're going to take an angle that I've not taken before. Now, 1 Chronicles 12, 23, these are the numbers of the companies equipped for military duty who came to David at Hebron to turn the kingdom of Saul to him according to the command of Yahweh. Then we move down to verse 32. Of the sons of Issachar, men who knew how to discern the times to know what Israel should do. Their chiefs were 200 and all their relatives were at their command. I'm calling this brailing the culture for a reason. Braille, as you know, is read by touch. A blind reader doesn't glance at the page, but lays her fingertips on it and traces the raised dots slowly and patiently until the pattern becomes a word. To read our times by touch is to learn that same patient attentiveness toward the world around us. That is the art of the sons of Issachar that we see in the sacred text. They mastered it. It's the art of the Spirit forming in us again the slow and prayerful reading of our cultural moment so that we may know as the people of God what we ought to do. So let me give you the context of what I just read. Saul's reign has collapsed into disobedience and instability all across the first book of Samuel, leaving Israel without trustworthy leadership. David has already been anointed by Samuel years before, yet has lived for years as a fugitive while the kingdom remained in other hands. The Hebron role, and by Hebron means the place of alliance or fellowship or coming together. The Hebron role in verses 24 to 37, which I didn't read, isn't the conventional order of the tribes as it is in Genesis 49. Judah, Simeon, Levi, the Aaronites, Zadok. Rather, what we have here matches neither the birth order of Genesis, which begins with Reuben, nor the wilderness camp of Numbers 2 around the tabernacle, which marshals the tribes by the four compass points around the tent. It follows the chronicler's own habit, since his genealogies in chapter 2 through 8 also lead with Judah and give Levi early prominence. So the arrangement is deliberate rather than careless. The disordering first signifies, this is important, a refounding of the nation around the king rather than around the birthright. Since Reuben, the firstborn, is pushed to the end, while Judah, the royal and Davidic tribe, is lifted to the front.
The medium carries the message, as the late Marshall McLuhan said. Since the order enacts the displacement of primogeniture by divine election, the whole theological burden of the scene is unfolding. Levi and the Aaronites stand near the head alongside Judah, placing throne and altar together at the front of the line. The two institutions Chronicles cares about the most, because this is about the kingship. This is about the early days of David's dynasty. This is about what the kingdom was going to be like in Israel. The order second signifies the gathering of all Israel as a convergence rather than a march, sweeping outward from Hebron to the Judahite south, through the central tribes into the north, and across the Jordan last. Now, all of this has absolute significance, so we may not talk about this much, but this is really important. This is not the marching formation of the wilderness. This is of a people on a journey, but this is the coronation that draws an entire land inward to one point, culminating in the note that all the rest of Israel were of a single mind, made to make David king. The third and most striking signal is the inverse relationship between the nearness and the numbers. Since the southern tribes closest to David send remarkably few of their men, with Judah at 6,800 and Benjamin at only 3,000, the distant tribes send overwhelming masses. Zebulun has 50,000. Asher has 40,000. The Transjordan tribes of Gad, Ephraim, and Manasseh, 120,000 foot soldiers. This signifies the allegiance to God's chosen king, not as a function of proximity or natural advantage. Since the far periphery outstrips the privileged center in zeal, and the kingdom is carried by surprising agents rather than expected ones. Now, we could spend an hour right there in terms of how that applies spiritually. At first seem is Benjamin, which appears among the leading southern group, yet it's marked by its small number and the admission that most of the tribe had kept faith with the house of Saul because he was a Benjamite. So the text stitches the unresolved division in the tribe of Benjamin, honestly, into the picture of unanimity. A second seam is Issachar, which sits in the structural middle as the only tribe defined in all of them as understanding rather than troop count. They're not there for the military might. They're there because these are men of understanding that know the times and know what to do. So what we have here is that since they're defined by understanding, it subordinates military mass in favor of discernment. Really important. So the gathering needs not only hundreds of thousands who can fight, but the few who can read what the moment requires. Now, Issachar at the culmination of a seven-year civil war, because at Hebron, we are now at the end of a seven-year civil war. The Hebron gathering represents not the civil war itself, but its resolution. The moment when competing claims to Israel's throne gave way to the unified national support for David's kingship. This moment is the culmination of what was essentially a seven-year civil war between David and the house of Saul. And we have one portion in Chronicles as the house of Saul waxed weaker and weaker, the house of David waxed stronger and stronger. It's one of those tragic moments in Israel's history. The tragedy is that a peaceful transfer of power was entirely possible, prevented only by the nature of Saul's delusion. Chronicles doesn't name the seven-year conflict, yet the Hebron gathering marks the moment when the nation as a whole has come to accept David as God's chosen king following it. The chapter has two sections that are separate, those who were joined to David while Saul still lived in verses 1 to verse 22, and from those who came from who he was already established as at Hebron. His family even comes to him at Hebron and finally recognizes that he's the king. The earlier portion depicts the gradual defection of warriors during the rivalry, while the Hebron gathering shows exponential growth in David's support, with delegated armies from all the tribes assembling to install him as king. Those troops had grown weary of the civil war and now sought a decisive settlement.
Chronicles frames this moment differently than Samuel does, presenting a God who has chosen a king and a people who joyfully and peacefully submit to that choice. The massive turnout convinced the entire nation that David should be king, transforming the warmongering into celebration and the acceptance of the covenant king into joyous occasion. The men of Issachar are noted as those skilled in understanding the times to know what Israel ought to do. And that placement in the roster is deliberate and significant. The passage doesn't state that the other tribes followed their lead, yet the structural positioning carries that interpretive weight. This implies a wisdom-based authority, since the other tribes brought military strength, while Issachar brought clarity and the will of God. Their 200 chiefs commanded all their kinsmen, which indicates an internal hierarchy, yet the deeper point is that they could articulate why David's kingship aligned with God's purposes. That interpretive capacity would have been invaluable in persuading hesitant tribes, notably Benjamin, the tribe of Saul, which had remained largely loyal to the house of Saul because he was a Benjamite. The wider pattern of Scripture supports this, since those who understand the times function as guides or counselors whose insight shapes collective decisions. Issachar's placement and description suggest they provided the theological and the strategic rationale that transformed military support into national consensus, helping the nation understand not merely that David was being crowned, but why he was being crowned. So here's the big question. How did Issachar obtain such spiritual foresight? Several formative streams converge in Issachar's consciousness, and none amounts to innate genius. Listen carefully. The first stream is land and labor, since the allotment in Joshua 19 placed Issachar in the Jezreel Valley, the richest ground in the land, where agrarian life trained a people to read time qualitatively rather than merely count it. To farm that valley was to live by the discernment of the seasons, knowing when the early and the latter rains would come, when to sow, when to reap. That farming is a daily catechesis in attending to kairos, and it forms a temperament long before it becomes a doctrine. The second stream is geopolitical exposure, since the same valley was the highway of empires and the classic battlefield of the land, the corridor through which Egypt, Assyria, and later powers would march, the ground of Deborah, the ground of Gideon, the ground of Megiddo. A tribe at the crossroads of armies cannot afford political naivete, so it learns to read shifting power as a matter of survival, and realism about the times was pressed into Issachar by that exposure. The third stream is foundational blessing itself, since Genesis 49 plants the seed when Jacob prophesies that Issachar is a strong donkey who saw that rest was good for the land and pleasant, and then bent his shoulder to bear the burden. The seeing comes first, the bearing follows. The whole portrait of one of burden-bearing patience that endures long enough to perceive, so that discernment of this kind is the fruit of patience rather than haste. The fourth stream is the yoke of Torah and of sacred time, since later Jewish tradition cast Issachar as the tribe of scholars in partnership with Zebulun, who carried trade so that Issachar could carry the yoke of study. In that tradition, the men who understood the times were read as masters of the sacred calendar, those who fixed the appointed feasts and
intercalated the seasons so that understanding the times meant first knowing God's times, which in Hebrew is Moadim, the Moadim. A people formed by the liturgical calendar learns to locate every present moment inside God's larger reckoning of time. The fifth stream is the corporate transmission, since this was never an individual charism but a tribal habitus handed down across generations, held in common, which is why the 200 chiefs could carry the ascent of all their kinsmen. The consciousness ripened as a shared epistemic culture rather than a flash of insight in a single gifted person. Taken together, Issachar's consciousness was cultivated rather than bestowed. The slow sanctifying of attentiveness, realism, memory, submission into a settled capacity to know what the moment required. That cultivated character is why such consciousness can be formed again rather than only admired. Now, Elisha was an Issacharian. He lives in a Bel Mahola. Elijah finds Elisha at a Bel Mahola plowing with 12 yoke of oxen in the Jezreel Valley and Beth Shean corridor that Joshua 17:11 places within the territory of Issachar. So the successor of Elijah is drawn from the soil emblematic of understanding the times. That detail is anything but incidental, since God's prophetic choice locates itself in the region whose tribe was known for reading the times to know what Israel ought to do. The plow carries the point. Since Elisha is a yoke bearer, the Genesis 49 donkey who bends the shoulder to bear, and the 12 yokes signify the 12 tribes, he will come to serve. God's prophetic choice falls on a man already habituated to patient labor under a yoke, since succession is the taking up of a yoke when the mantle falls. The temperament was formed before the office was given. The call locates prophetic succession in hiddenness rather than spectacle, since Elisha is found not in a court or prophetic school, but in ordinary agrarian labor. He's a farmer. God prepares the vessel in the disciplines of place before he confers the voice. So the territory shaped the man before Elijah ever reached him. This is the vessel shaping the voice in plainest form. The Issacharian gift is then actualized in its prophetic son, since the tribe's capacity was to know what Israel ought to do, and Elisha becomes the prophet who tells kings exactly that. He anoints Hazael and Jehu, redirects the course of the nation, so the discernment latent in the territory ripens into a ministry of directing Israel's history. The pairing of Elijah is illuminating, since Elijah is the wilderness Tishbite of the Gileadite margins, fiery and solitary, while Elisha is the man of the fertile, settled, communal heartland. The place foreshadows the shape of the ministry, since Elisha's prophetic life moves more domestic and woven into communities oriented toward provision and healing rather than desert confrontation. God matched a man of the settled land to a more settled and community-embedded prophetic work. Issachar's consciousness was always carried corporately across generations and disciples a guild and asks for a double portion of the Spirit. The territory of corporate transmission yields the profit of prophetic community. Taken together, the details suggest that God chose a vessel already formed by the Issachar habitus of attentiveness, burden-bearing, and the reading of the times, the formation of a successor to Elisha that would be required. Now,
Christ is the true son of Issachar, who reads the times of the Father perfectly, since he does only what he sees the Father doing. John 5:19. The whole Hebron scene points beyond David to the son of David, in whom the kingdom that Israel was straining toward is finally established. We see that in Luke 1:32-33. Issachar's gift to know what Israel ought to do anticipates the one who announces that the time is fulfilled and the kingdom of God has drawn near. In Christ, Kairos ceases to be only a quality of opportune moments and becomes a person. Christ is the Kairos person. So to read the times rightly is to finally recognize him. The discernment that Issachar embodies is fulfilled and surpassed in the mind of Christ, into which the church is being formed by the Spirit. Spirit Christology clarifies that Jesus reads his own hour, not by unaided human cleverness, but by the Spirit who rests on him, which is the same Spirit given to his body. Luke 4:18, Acts 10:38. An Issacharian people is therefore a Christological people before they are a strategic people, because its discernment is participation in Christ's own attentiveness to the Father rather than a technique.

0: The study of the Holy Spirit, as revealed in Scripture, shows He is more than a feeling, more than a force, more than an emotion, more than an experience. So, who is the Holy Spirit? The Holy Spirit is God with us, God in us, and God at work through us. Discover more about the Holy Spirit than you ever imagined and experience His presence and power as never before.
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0: When you are asking God for something, it's always with thanksgiving. When you are praising God for something, it is always with thanksgiving. When you are interceding for someone else, it is always with thanksgiving. The Bible teaches, and Paul teaches in Philippians, thanksgiving is the inevitable companion of every prayer you ever pray. You should never pray without thanksgiving.
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1: 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And now, here is Dr. Jeremiah with his message, the best evidence of the Spirit.
0: What is the greatest evidence of someone who is being filled with the Holy Spirit? How would you recognize a truly Spirit-controlled individual if you ran into him today and had an opportunity to talk to him for a while? What would tip you off? You might say, well, I know that man has a powerful witness for Jesus Christ. That proves he's Spirit-filled. Or I've heard that he speaks in tongues frequently. That must mean he's filled or she's filled with the Spirit. But what does the Word of God say? How can we really determine if a person has been filled or is controlled by the Holy Spirit? And you may find what I'm going to tell you today rather surprising. Yet as I began to chase this concept, it showed up again and again in the principal texts of the New Testament. For me, it was one of those aha moments where you sit back in your chair and you say, yeah, that makes a lot of sense, but I never considered that before. I believe the best evidence of a Spirit-filled life is gratitude and thanksgiving. I'd like you to see what the Bible says about it and how the Bible moves it out of the perimeter in our lives into the very center of our lives. It was December of 1914 when Thomas Edison's great laboratories in West Orange, New Jersey, were almost entirely destroyed by fire. In one night, Edison lost $2 million worth of equipment and the record of much of his life work. Edison's son, Charles, ran frantically about trying to find his father and finally came upon him standing near the fire, his face ready in the glow and his white hair blown by the winter winds. My heart ached for him, Charles said. He was no longer young and everything was being destroyed. Then he spotted me and he said to me, "Where is your mother?"

Find her and bring her here. She will never see a fire like this again as long as she lives. The next morning, walking about the charred embers of so many of his hopes and dreams, the 67-year-old Edison said, "There's great hope in disaster. All of our mistakes are burned up. Thank God we can start all over again." Wow. I don't know what you think when you hear a story like that, but I think I'm not quite there yet, but I'm glad to hear somebody is there. What a perspective on life. What an attitude of gratitude. The Bible speaks often about thankful spirits. You see it through all the scripture, words like thanks, thankful, thanksgiving. They show up more than 150 times in the Bible, and more than 30 times we are actually reminded to give thanks. But it may surprise you that the Bible often and very carefully links the spirit of gratitude and victory in the Christian life. I remember when I saw these two verses, I don't know if you've ever connected these thoughts, but in 2 Corinthians 2:14, we read these words. "Now thanks be to God who leads us in triumph." Thanksgiving and triumph. Did you see it? Gratitude and triumph in the same verse. There's something about the attitude of gratitude that seems at home in the scenario of victory. That same concept blazes across the biblical sky in 1 Corinthians 15:57. "Thanks be to God who gives us the victory through our Lord Jesus Christ." There it is again. Victory and triumph in the same context with gratitude. You show me somebody who's experienced spiritual victory, who exudes a sense of triumph, and I'll promise you, as you get to know that person, you will find that man or woman is permeated with a spirit of gratitude. Gratitude, you see, is the best evidence that God is in us, that He's working in our lives. Why do I say that? Because in the world in which we live today, there are so many reasons to be ungrateful. So many reasons to complain. But if the Spirit of God is in us, He will give us a heart that notices the blessings even when we are under the burdens. Unfortunately, the doctrine of gratitude has been relegated by some to an optional and seasonal spirit. Gratitude, as I have watched it sometimes, is looked upon as that which

spiritual songs, singing and making melody in your heart to the Lord, giving thanks always for all things to God the Father in the name of our Lord Jesus, submitting to one another in the fear of God. Now, if you're a grammarian, an English teacher, or somebody who's interested in the language, if you read that paragraph, you'll discover that a lot of the words end in ing. Those words are participles, and participles record continuing action. Speaking, singing, making melody, and giving thanks. The words that end in ing are words that describe what goes on in the life of a man or woman who is being filled with the Holy Spirit. So zero in with me for just a closer look. One of the evidences that you are a spiritual Christian is that you'll find yourself singing and speaking in psalms and hymns and spiritual songs. You'll have a melody in your heart. You'll be a happy person, a joyous person. Joined together with these first three words in this verse is this word, giving thanks. The Bible tells us in Ephesians 5:20, we should be giving thanks always for all things to God the Father in the name of our Lord Jesus Christ. The third evidence of a spirit-filled Christian is the gratitude of the heart. Thanksgiving to God for all that he has done. Literally, the text said, being filled with the Spirit, giving thanks always for all things to God. Now, I have to admit, there's a mystery in all of this that's hard to put into words, but when the Holy Spirit fills you, something happens that you can't quite explain, but you can absolutely experience it. And when adversity comes into your life, you begin to sense God's presence in a special way. And some of you have actually told me that. You've said, Pastor Jeremiah, I don't know what I would have done if I hadn't known that God was with me during this time. Or, Pastor Jeremiah, God was really close to me. How many of you know God is never more close to you at any one time than he is at any other? But you become sensitive to his presence during times of difficulty. And that is why Paul can say we give thanks for all things. Not because all things are good, but because God is good in all things. Isn't that true? Here's the second verse. A spirit-filled Christian is committed to the word of God, and gratitude is the result. If you go over to the book of Colossians, you will see a passage of scripture that looks very familiar to the one in Ephesians. It's almost word for word until you get to one place in it. Here's what it says. Let the word of Christ dwell in you richly in all wisdom, teaching and admonishing one another in psalms and hymns and spiritual songs, singing with grace in your hearts to the Lord, and whatever you do in word or deed, do all in the name of the Lord Jesus, giving thanks to God the Father through him. You say, that sounds just like Ephesians. Well, it's almost like Ephesians, except in Ephesians we're told, if we're filled with the Spirit of God, we'll be thankful. In Colossians we're told, if we're filled with the Word of God, we'll be thankful. Did you notice the change? In Ephesians, it's one thing. In Colossians, it's another. And what Paul is teaching us in Colossians is that when the Bible is a special part of our lives, when we read the scripture, when we listen to scriptural things, when we fill our hearts with scriptural truth, the result of that will ultimately be that we become thankful people. It's the instrument God uses to change us and conform us into the image of our Lord. So here's the first two. A spirit-filled Christian is controlled by the Spirit, and gratitude is the result. A spirit-filled Christian is committed to the Bible, and gratitude is the result. Here's the third one in Colossians chapter 3. And let the peace of God rule in your hearts, to which also you were called in one body, and be thankful. When a person is characterized by peace, the result is exactly the same as a person who's controlled by the Holy Spirit and a person who's committed to the Word of God. He will be filled with thanksgiving. Peace is one aspect of the fruit of the Spirit. So if we are filled with the Spirit, peace will be part of the manifestation of his presence in our lives. And everywhere Paul talks about peace, he talks in the same context about thanksgiving. I haven't been able to find one place where that is not true. The Spirit plus the Word plus peace, all surrounded
by an attitude.

0: Attitude of gratitude. Here's number four. A spirit-filled Christian is constantly in prayer, and gratitude is the result. Philippians 4:6 says, "Be anxious for nothing, but in everything, by prayer and supplication, with thanksgiving, let your requests be made known to God." A lot of people read this verse like this: be anxious for nothing, but in everything by prayer and supplication and thanksgiving. But the word before thanksgiving isn't "and," it is the word "with." And you say, "Pastor, what difference does that make?" Listen to me. Don't overlook that difference. It's so important. The "with" in this verse means that whether it is prayer or supplication or any other kind of praying to God, it is always to be mixed with thanksgiving. Thanksgiving belongs to all the properties of prayer. When you are asking God for something, it's always with thanksgiving. When you are praising God for something, it is always with thanksgiving. When you are interceding for someone else, it is always with thanksgiving. The Bible teaches, and Paul teaches in Philippians, thanksgiving is the inevitable companion of every prayer you ever pray. You should never pray without thanksgiving. Just make sure when you say, "Dear Heavenly Father," the next words are "thank you." That's how God teaches us to pray. So there are four of the five. This last one is so powerful that if all I had time to preach was one of them, this is the one I would preach, because this is overwhelming. And I'm telling you, friends, it's a verse of Scripture you can't deny. And some of you are going to wish you hadn't heard this verse after you hear it, because it is so clear and so absolute. I've often had people ask me over the years, "How do you know the will of God for your life?" And it's a legitimate question, and we should always be pursuing a knowledge of God's will. But there are some things we already know that are the will of God. How many of you know that if you read the Bible carefully, you will find passages of Scripture where the Bible just says, "Do this. No options, no opportunities to do anything else. This is God's will for your life. Don't forget it. Don't stop doing it. If you're not doing it, start doing it," right? 1 Thessalonians 5:18. "In everything, give thanks, for this is the will of God in Christ Jesus for you." What part of that don't we get? One of the undeniable parts of God's will for every single Christian is in this verse. Giving thanks is the will of God in Christ Jesus for you and for me. Could anything be any clearer than that? And the contrary aspect of God's will is just as clear. And this is a little bit touchy, and if this bothers you, good. If you're not grateful, you are out of the will of God. That means complaining, grumbling, pessimism, despair. These are all out of the will of God. If it is the will of God to give thanks, then we're out of the will of God if we don't do it. Let me show you how powerfully this is taught in God's Word. Do you remember in Romans chapter 1 at the beginning of the book, there's a pretty awesome passage about the disintegration of the world. What's going on? And Paul writes about this. He sets the scene. He adds these words: "Because although they knew God, they did not glorify him as God, nor were thankful, but became futile in their thoughts, and their foolish hearts were darkened. Professing to be wise, they became fools." Paul told the Romans, let me tell you what happens to a culture that rejects God. They head down, down, down, and one of the evidences of their decadence is the rebellion against God and their lack of gratitude. We are living in a culture like that right now. Can I get a witness? That's at the beginning of the process of the disintegration of a culture. But let me tell you what it's going to be like at the end. Paul wrote to his young friend in the ministry, and he said, "Timothy, let me tell you what it's going to be like just before Jesus comes back. Let me describe to you how decadent that society is going to be in those days before he returns," which many people think we're beginning to see even now. 2 Timothy 3 says, "But know this, that in the last days, perilous times will come, for men will be lovers of themselves, lovers of money, boasters, proud, blasphemers, disobedient to parents, unthankful, unthankful, unholy. Ingratitude travels in some pretty bad company, doesn't it? Ingratitude is comfortable with all the sins listed in these verses. But when you are controlled by the Spirit of God, gratitude will start to exude from your life. It may even catch you by surprise. It will certainly catch others by surprise when they notice your change in attitude. Let me tell you something I've discovered. Being thankful is not natural. It's supernatural. You have to have God's help in that if you're going to live that way. So it is the supernatural evidence of the Spirit of God at work in your life. Let me tell you something else. Gratitude is the will of God for everyone, but it is also the will of God in everything. Once again, 1 Thessalonians 5:18, in everything, give thanks, for this is the will of God in Christ Jesus for you. Dr. Lee Salk was a child psychologist and a professor of pediatrics at New York's Cornell University. He often referred to his mother's experiences growing up in Russia. She said, as a girl, she was driven from her home by the Cossacks. They burned the village to the ground, and she fled for her life, hiding in hay wagons and huddling in ditches. Eventually, she crowded into a ship's hold and crossed the sea to America. Dr. Salk wrote, even after my mother married and her sons were born, it was still a struggle to keep food on the table. But my mother urged us to think about what we had, not what we didn't have. She taught us that in hardship, you develop a capacity to appreciate the beauty that exists in the simplest elements of life. Paul was the same way. He was the kind of man who practiced what he preached. In everything, he was grateful. We know that because he reveals himself in the letters that he wrote. He abounds with the evidence of a grateful heart. In fact, I'm convinced that one of the keys to the greatness of Paul was the fact that he cultivated and evidenced a grateful heart. While the expressions of gratitude are found in all of his epistles, the mention of thanksgiving itself is more profound in the four letters that Paul wrote while he was in prison. The prison epistles, we call them. They are Ephesians, Philippians, Colossians, and Philemon. Gratitude is mentioned 20 times in these little letters. We would expect the expression of gratitude from the palace, but not from the prison. The fact is, Paul was far more acquainted with prisons than he was with palaces. When he finally did get to the palace, he was there under the arrest of the Roman government. Yet here he is giving thanks. Sometimes people say to me, Dr. Jeremiah, I know I should be thankful, but you don't know what's going on in my life right now. This has been a killer of a year, and I'm just not in a grateful mood. I want to remind you that the man who wrote these letters permeated with thanksgiving, and he had a killer of a life. He was stoned at Lystra, driven out of Thessalonica, rejected by the Athenians, jailed by the Philippians, apprehended by the Caesareans, taken to Rome as a prisoner, shipwrecked on the way, released from prison, sent back to prison, placed in a dungeon in Rome, and finally martyred for his faith. That's what you call a killer of a life. But he was thankful. He was a thankful man. How can you have a spirit like that? How do you explain it? The only way you can explain it is the indwelling Holy Spirit who helps you to live in a way that's beyond your ability. That's the only explanation I have. The Holy Spirit comes to create within you that which is inexplainable in any other terms. As we close these thoughts about thanksgiving, I want to remind you that gratitude is not just a feeling. Gratitude's a choice. You don't have to wait for life to be perfect to start being thankful. You can start today. The psalmist wrote these words, "It is good to give thanks to the Lord and to sing praises to his name, O Most High, to declare your loving kindness in the morning and your faithfulness every night." The Bible says in the Old Testament that our days are morning and evening, and the morning and the evening were the first day. And let me tell you what I know and what you all know. Those are the times when you need gratitude in your life the most. Before you go to sleep at night, and the first thing when you wake up in the morning. And you can cultivate the habit of always going to sleep with a grateful heart and waking up with a Bible verse or a thought and being thankful from the beginning of the day, it will change everything about you, and you won't have to tell anybody about it because they'll say, what is wrong with that guy? What is the matter with him? So I ask you today, will you make that choice? The Bible tells us very clearly that that is God's will for us. That's what he wants. He wants us to be grateful people. I shudder at the times when people have done things for me and I haven't said thank you. In fact, there's no way I could ever say thank you to everybody who sent me cards and messages and said kind things to me. But for all of you who have done that, thank you for doing it. It meant so much to me. And for those who have had a personal relationship with me, I've said thank you over and over again. How grateful I am to be God's person, even in the midst of all of this, because it has helped me realize what an incredible people I have the privilege of serving. Let's be a grateful congregation. Let's be thankful. Let's don't turn to be mean-spirited and ugly. Let's look for ways to reach out to those who have touched us and touch them back with a thank you. And then most of all, let's give thanks to God who's given us so much. Can I get a witness this morning? Amen. Amen.
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0: Christ has given us eternal life and hope, and we're to be the ambassadors of that to the whole world. 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Oh, what a privilege that is.
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9: Hi, everyone. Welcome to the 700 Club. President Trump is warning America about what he calls shocking vulnerabilities in the U.S. election system that must be fixed. He laid out the details in his primetime speech last evening.
10: The president is urging Republicans to pass tighter federal voting rules ahead of November's midterm elections. Washington correspondent Caitlin Burke has the story.
11: President Trump has long said the 2020 presidential election was rigged. On Thursday, he introduced newly declassified documents that he believes back those claims.
12: This evidence shows that the election system we have dangerously exposes and really exposes like levels never thought possible to hacking, exploitation, and foreign interference.
11: Four batches of documents were released on the White House website, with the main categories being voting vulnerabilities, China, Michigan, and non-citizen voter rolls.
12: Put together, these disclosures reveal an election system so broken and so vulnerable that no one can possibly defend it. It is not defensible. Hundreds of millions of U.S. voter files are in the hands of foreign governments. Our machines and ballot counting systems are exposed to hacking and manipulation and corruption. China and other countries have been trying to meddle in our elections. Evidence of fraud has been buried.
11: While some of the declassified documents identify cybersecurity vulnerabilities and foreign efforts to collect voter data, others also conclude that large-scale manipulation of U.S. voting systems would be difficult to carry out without detection.
12: Congress must pass the Save America Act. How easy is that to do unless you want to cheat?
11: While many Republicans agree with the president on passing key election reforms, some also expressed frustration that he's still addressing issues from the 2020 election.
13: Look, we can't re-prosecute that campaign. Anytime you're looking back, you're not looking ahead, and I'm looking ahead to these elections, and the president should as well.
11: Democrats criticized the address, saying the president was undermining confidence in future elections.
14: He's laying the foundation to be able to tell America after Election Day that the election was corrupt and therefore should not be respected.
15: For now, the focus shifts to Capitol Hill, where lawmakers will decide whether any of the administration's proposed election reforms can move forward before November's midterm elections. Caitlin Burke, CBN News, Washington.
9: All right, Caitlin, thanks so much. Senior White House correspondent Kelly Wright joins us now. Kelly, this speech, was it mainly an argument for the election reform bill the president supports, the Save America Act? What exactly would it do, and does it even have the votes to pass?
16: Yeah, Andrew, it's a very good question, and to answer that, it would be yes, that the president was, in fact, setting up his campaign to save his Save America Act. And basically, let me break this down on what this means. The Save America Act, which means Safeguard American Voter Eligibility, this would call for citizenship proof at the voting polls. It would also call for an in-person rule, which means would rule out absentee balloting and mail-in balloting. Voter ID, you have to have a photo ID present when you go to those voting polls to vote. And then staff penalties if there are some violations or irregularities there. And that has caused quite a concern among critics of the president, Republican and Democrats, because some say that it may amount to voter suppression. Does he stand the chance to see it pass? Well, in the Senate right now, it does not have a chance of passing. They need 60 votes to get it across the threshold without having to go through a Democrat filibuster. So at this particular time, Senate Majority Leader John Thune says he doesn't have enough votes to make it sail through.
9: Kelly, the president argued that intelligence agencies suppress information about this election interference. Do you know of cases where federal agencies don't share important information?
16: It's happened before historically, and one notable occasion was something that we all remember, those of us who were alive to see it, and that was 9/11. The pre-9/11 attack happened, some say as a result from the 9/11 Commission report, that there was not any shared intelligence, that the intelligence was out, that something was imminent, that there was an attack designed for America. There was no sharing of that intelligence. Some of it was actually withheld. And because of that negligence, it resulted in one of the worst tragedies and disasters America has seen, an attack on its foreign soil.
9: One of the key points last night for the president was China. What can you tell us about his claims China accessed voter files to try and turn voters against him?
16: You know, this is something that a lot of people had speculated on. Was China involved, or was it really Russia? The president actually alleged that China was involved in manipulating some 220 million assets to voting. And as a result of that, he wanted to open up these files and let the American people decide. He says that the Department of Homeland Security will bring more information to light. The WhiteHouse.gov is where you can find some of these documents to actually examine for yourself if the allegations are real. For China's part, the CCP, the Communist Chinese Party, is saying that they did not do anything to interfere with the 2020 election or any subsequent elections. The president maintains that China was willfully involved because China did not want to see him become president in 2020.
9: All right, Kelly, last question. Many people thought the president would talk about Iran. Any idea why he did not?
16: You know, we asked Caroline Leavitt that question during yesterday's press briefing, and she basically stated the president would mention it, but many of the reporters were trying to dig deeper to find out, well, why not address more since our American military is at war and trying to prosecute a war to open up the Strait of Hormuz, and for the past 6 days has actively been engaged in combat operations. The president only went on to say that we are winning and we will continue to win in Iran, and that was it. And many people are looking at that, stating, we needed more from you, Mr. President, on this war front. What is happening? What's the plan? Is there an exit strategy? How do we bring the Strait of Hormuz to a place of being open? How do we bring the Iranian regime to bear, to actually capitulate? And by the way, what concerns do you have about the possibility of Houthi rebels doing something along the Red Sea, which is another threat that Iran is perhaps working through one of its proxies to actually cause some problems with the shipment of oil through the Red Sea, which would be devastating to the global economy?
9: All right, Kelly, appreciate you joining us and for your analysis. Thank you very much.
16: Thank you.
9: All right, everybody, turning to the war with Iran, Washington and Tehran are moving further away from diplomacy as the U.S. strikes Iran for a sixth consecutive night, and Israel is ready to rejoin the fighting. Middle East correspondent Paul Petit has the story.
17: In the latest wave of strikes, American forces are targeting Iranian military infrastructure as hopes for de-escalation continue to fade. Bridges, airports, and communication towers are the latest targets in a continued effort to cripple the regime after failing to hold up to the Memorandum of Understanding.
18: When the United States signed the MOU with Iran, just a few weeks ago, there was one item, just one thing that the Iranians had to fulfill, and that was keeping the straits open. Mm-hmm. And that they've completely ignored.
17: On CBS Face the Nation, the Israeli ambassador to the U.S. made it clear that Israel is on high alert and ready to return to the fight if called upon.
18: We're a partner. We're an ally. If the United States calls on us to rejoin kinetic activity against Iran, we're going to be there for the United States.
17: Iran retaliated against the U.S. strikes by launching new missile attacks against American allies, including Qatar. And Iran's leadership continues to be defiant, vowing to, quote, resist to the end.
19: The leader of the countries of the region are warned that any cooperation with the United States and any logistical support for that country's aggressor military will be regarded as an act of war against Iran's sovereignty and national security. Should the war spread across the region, the flames of the war will engulf every country in the region.
17: The escalation comes as the Trump administration insists it gave Iran every opportunity for peace.
20: And the Gulf states actually came to us and said, you know what? If the Iranians are willing, really willing to change their behavior, we'd like to invest in rebuilding their country.
17: Vance said behaving meant Tehran agreeing to abandon its nuclear ambitions, stop supporting terrorism, and normalize relations with its neighbors. By doing so, the vice president said Iran could have unlocked billions of dollars in regional investment. Instead, it unlocked a sixth straight night of American airstrikes, with more U.S. attacks expected in the days ahead. Paul Petit, CBN News, Jerusalem.
9: Thanks, Paul. You heard Paul mention that MOU. From Iran's perspective, that was a stall tactic, and they'll delay and delay and delay and keep taking punches, keep throwing missiles at U.S. assets. And clearly, they don't care about their own citizens, so they can continue to do this. And they certainly know that the United States have midterm elections coming up, and our president is concerned about that. And they said they will resist until the end. And they're acting that out. So a lot of things to look out for continues as we near our midterm elections. Terry, what's coming up?
10: Well, up next, in a place once known as the murder capital of the world, a revolution is underway. See how soccer, faith, and hope are transforming lives and redeeming neighborhoods. That's coming up. And then also ahead, former NFL MVP Sean Alexander and his wife Valerie from CBN's podcast Heaven Meets Earth. You're going to hear how God orchestrated their love story. That's later on today's 700 Club.

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1: Well, you know it, World Cup fever is reaching its peak. The final match between Spain and Argentina is set for Sunday afternoon in East Rutherford, New Jersey. I spent many nights there as a kid watching the New Jersey Nets and New Jersey Devils. That was a long time ago. Last year, reporter Brody Carter traveled to Colombia, where soccer is more than just a sport, in what was once known as the murder capital of the world. Faith and soccer have sparked a revolution that's transformed a city.
2: High in the Andes Mountains lies Medellin, once known as the world's murder capital.
3: The psychologists would call Medellin the culture of death, and that's how it became, just so much death, so much killing.
2: Given the cartel's prevailing influence, children learned to kill before they could read. But even in this environment of violence, a different kind of revolution began taking root, one fueled by soccer, faith, and hope. American missionary Mark Wittig arrived in 1985 when bullet-riddled bodies filled the streets and young boys were recruited as soldiers. Wittig, though, looked beyond the death and saw their love for soccer. That became his way in.
4: When I turned 10 years old, I was already cleaning the guns from my dad.
2: Trained to kill as a child, Alex Saldarriaga learned the drug trade from his father, a cartel leader.
4: One day, I went home after practice and my dad was waiting for me at the door with a list of people that we needed to kill that night.
2: For others, like Wilson Rogers, joining the cartel simply meant survival.
5: We were involved with these trucks and everything because we knew at that time that we needed money to survive.
6: When I was 11, I found out that my mom was working as a prostitute to provide for us. I left school and started selling drugs to get my mom out of that life.
3: We had guys taking, mini Uzi submachine guns to games with them. I went to jail for them. I went and got them out of police stations, they had been captured, and then had them in my house as well.
2: Even faced with this daily dose of violent reality, one thing remained more popular here than drugs, power, and money. Football.
3: Anybody will either go see a soccer game or play soccer. So it's just a non-threatening context.
2: A simple soccer game led by Mark sparked a movement.
3: A couple of weeks later, I began to organize a tournament for all these guys in the neighborhood. And he said, this is a gringo that's a little different.
2: It wasn't just soccer. It was a connection to something greater.
4: The first practice, I went there and I saw a coach with a Bible in his hand.
3: I'll meet him out there on the soccer field. They're there. And, as the saying goes, they come for soccer and we sort of go for their souls.
2: That approach led to this, the opening ceremony for the Social and Sport Corporation of Colombia, simply called Costa Col. It's become a sign of hope and new beginnings for the country, where former killers now coach and drug dealers become disciples. For Mark, the goal has been about transforming hearts. By grounding these young men in faith, he could raise up players to become leaders, trading violence for the gospel.
7: This neighborhood is called Granizal. It's where Alex grew up, and like many neighborhoods throughout Medellin, it's run by a gang leader. Nothing happens here without their permission. And although they fuel crime, violence, and drugs, they've given Costa Col the green light to come in, serve the community, build soccer fields, and it's changing the country.
2: Manantiales, a large community for Colombia's displaced, houses thousands who escaped the war between paramilitaries and guerrillas. They live here without electricity or running water, unless it's provided by the local gang for a price. In this neighborhood, an unlikely partnership gives children something rare, a place to play. Costa Col worked with local gang leaders to build this field under one condition, that kids can hear the gospel.
3: Our coaches have really earned a good reputation in the neighborhoods. Even the gangs like them. Even the gang leaders want their kids to train with our teams.
2: Today, it's a sanctuary for thousands of children, a community where they can find mentors, guidance, and hope away from the darkness that still lingers over the city.
8: We learn and we learn from Jesus, his knowledge and all that is perfect.
9: Sports help teach us the values of Jesus, help us to distract ourselves from school, and help us to see ourselves.
2: Consisting of three soccer fields, a complex, and a brownie business that pays for half of its operations, Coste Cole reaches 45,000 lives and counting. Semi-professional teams at American universities are also involved, developing talent, hosting soccer clinics, and serving the locals.
5: Like when I decided to give my life to Christ that night, a lot of blessings started coming to my life.
4: For the glory of God, a lot of them are already working and serving for the ministry.
2: From the makeshift fields in Manantiales to grand stadiums of the city, Coste Cole isn't just about a game. It's forging a future. Here, faith and soccer serve as powerful allies, proving that together, they can transform lives and rebuild communities.
3: This is a testimony of God's grace and mercy. God is actively working to redeem this world. And if there's an example of that, it's Coste Cole and Medellin.
7: Now that a new season's upon us, it's clear that the true victors aren't just here on the soccer fields, but it's found in the hearts of those who've fallen in love with the transforming love and grace of Jesus Christ. Reporting in Bello, Colombia, Brody Carter, CBN News.
1: Amen. Isn't it great to see some awesome news like that? It's amazing what happens when we really are the salt and light. Jesus said we are salt and light, but when we really walk it out and we are his ambassadors as if God were loving the world through us. It's so inspiring.
10: It's really inspiring. You know, I had occasion many years ago to go to Colombia. We were working with a ministry there in Bogota, and it was violent. I mean, we had to get out of our car. We had about 3 feet to walk into a building and not be on the street at all. And what we saw on the street was just so, you know, the opposite of hope, I think, is desperation. And that's what we saw. So to see this is so exciting. I mean, hope changes everything.
1: Love and service transforms hearts. Even the gangs were, you know, permitting things. Incredible.
10: Yeah,
1: incredible.
10: It really
1: gives you a new perspective on soccer or football, as many would
10: God
1: say.
10: God uses it all, doesn't he? Well, still ahead, a man with fluid bubbling in his lungs and a woman who needed a double transplant. See how these two patients on borrowed time found a brand new life together. That's ahead on today's 700 Club. And then up next, together they have 14 children. Sean and Valerie Alexander take us back to the beginning of their romance after this.
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1: Former NFL MVP Sean Alexander has tasted victory on football's biggest stage. His greatest lessons, though, have come through faith, family, and even heartbreak. On a recent podcast of Heaven Meets Earth, Sean and his wife Valerie talked with hosts Abigail Robertson and Greg Hendricks. And here's a short segment from the podcast.
11: I want to start by asking how God brought y'all together. I mean, 14 kids. I know there's a beautiful love story and just lots of God stories in between there.
12: The coolest thing is I was a senior in Alabama, graduated, ready to get ready for the draft. Mm-hmm. And I go home to Kentucky. That's where I'm from, Northern Kentucky. And I'm sitting with my aunt, one of my best friends, who was not saved at the time. And my uncle, you know, his wife says, "Hey, I just feel like you're about to meet your wife in the next city. Wherever you do, don't worry about where you're going. You're going there. You're going to play great football, but you're going to go meet your wife."
13: Your uncle and said that?
12: My uncle. Yeah,
13: prophet uncle?
12: It's really funny because he was like one of the most spiritual. It's really a cousin. Our family's so big, but he's age of an uncle, but he was really cousin. And my cousin Michael said that. And then Vicky comes in with lemonade and, "Hey, you know, baby, I just think you're about to meet your wife. I don't know nothing about football." He said, "Babe," I said the same thing. "Oh, yeah, oh, it's going to happen." And I'm like, "I'm just trying to play football."
13: Okay.
12: And literally the draft starts, you know, a couple months later, and I thought I was going to go 10th to New York Giants, and they picked Ron Dane, another good football player, but anyway, I end up going 19th to the Seattle Seahawks. I fly out there, and one of the guys on the team played at Alabama. He was a senior when I was a freshman, big country, as we call him, Kendrick. And Kendrick comes up to me. He wasn't saved at the time either, and he said, man, I need you to meet my girl, man. I'm really serious. I think this is going to be the one. I was like, okay, yeah, I'll meet her. You know, it's not her, Abby. It's not okay. her.
11: that's quite a twist.
12: And he said, you know what? You need to meet her roommate. She kind of like you. Y'all do that Jesus praying stuff. And I was like, okay.
13: Okay.
12: You know? And I thought she probably sneezed and said, Gazoon Tida, bless you. And, you know?
13: Yeah.
12: And literally she walked through the door and I was like, oh. Kendrick, you might be right.
13: Kendrick, shout out. Yeah. Shout out, Kendrick.
11: Yeah, so he tells that part of the story, but 6 months before we met, I got radically saved.
13: Wow.
11: Yeah, and so Kendrick, who introduced us, my roommate at the time and best friend, we were all out at a club, and she met Kendrick there.
13: Okay.
11: And so when she came back, she's like, I don't think I like this guy. I don't know. And they start dating. And then so when Sean gets in town and drafted, he goes, you guys gotta meet. And so I look at this story and I go, I would have never thought God was forming and fashioning me for 6 months and getting me radically saved and prepared to meet my husband. Val, can you share a little bit about your radical salvation and what that looked like? Oh, man. Yeah, it was my sophomore year, I think it was. And I had just gotten to the end of sort of myself. I had just been depressed and basketball. I was a college basketball player and that wasn't working out the way I thought it was going to work out. And so by the end of that year, I just remember being at my home and crying out to the Lord and just going, man, if you are who they say you are, I need you now. Mm-hmm. I need you now. And that little prayer, little did I know, was going to radically change my life. Mm-hmm. It was as though God stepped in that room that day and just, I mean, I went from being so depressed in such a dark place, having no hope at the time, within a matter of a couple days and weeks, I was hearing the voice of God. He was telling me the things I needed to walk away from. He was telling me, cut ties with this, leave that alone. And I just started walking towards this God that I did not know is so personal and just comes down into your world and goes, I'm going to lead you and guide you.
1: Thanks, Abby. It's an amazing couple. In just a moment, Terry, I want to tell you something about when I met Sean Alexander, but I want to tell you all, be sure to subscribe to the Heaven Meets Earth podcast for the rest of their story. 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It's a phenomenal podcast. So, Terry, I had the opportunity to interview Sean Alexander on his way to an MVP season. I think he had 28 touchdowns,
11: wow,
1: which was then a record. And went out to Seattle, and he sat down with CBN 700 Club and talked to us. But I never forgot this. I said, Sean, is it difficult being a Christian in the NFL? And he laughed at me. Not arrogantly, but just like you did. I said, is something funny? And he said, here's what it comes down to. It's easy to be a Christian in the NFL if you, these were the words he used, if you go all out.
11: Wow.
1: He said, if you don't go all out for Christ, it's very difficult to be a Christian in the National Football League. But if you go all out, it's simple. And that really, I never forgot that. It really goes for all of us, doesn't it?
11: It really does.
1: If we're all in and not one foot in, one foot out, it makes a huge difference in our faith journey.
10: Don't you think, you know, when you meet somebody who's not all out?
1: Yeah.
10: And
1: we know when we're not.
10: Yeah,
1: right?
10: That absolutely, we know when we're not. And I love a person like him who just calls us all to a higher place, and his wife as well. She's amazing.
1: Yeah.
10: And you know they have to have an amazing relationship if they're raising
1: so
10: 14 children. I mean, come on, that's a small village, you know. So they're just a great couple.
1: Yeah.
10: Really love what they stand for.
1: I want you to hear more from them. So reminder, subscribe to the Heaven Meets Earth podcast for the rest of their story. 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
10: Well, coming up later, praising God with every breath in their lungs because they both know what it feels like not to be able to breathe at all. One couple's journey through double lung transplant surgery. That's ahead on today's 700 Club.
11: I'm Abigail Robertson, and this is Heaven Meets Earth.
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19: 24-year-old Solomon Bush, when the war began, he quickly signed up to fight. But at the Battle of Brandywine, a musket ball shattered his thigh. And a few days later, he was captured by the British.
20: He's right across from where the British command is in the city of Philadelphia. Bush takes it upon himself to kind of just keep watching the door.
19: One day, he heard some soldiers boasting about a letter that had been stolen from Washington's headquarters and given to a British general, revealing that there was a spy in Washington's camp.
20: He's able to identify British intelligence agents and send that information on to Washington, and Washington said this was invaluable.
19: When Bush returned to duty, he was promoted to lieutenant colonel.
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22: 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American cities are shrouded in vast plumes of smoke from those Canadian wildfires. 115 million Americans and 19 states are under air quality alerts. The smoke screen stretches from New York to Chicago to Detroit. It's blotting out the sun, creating an orange haze that's obscuring city skylines. The FAA is slowing down air traffic in Philadelphia as pilots report ash in the air. The health risk is dangerously high in some cities. In Toledo, Ohio, air quality readings are reaching nearly 3 times the level considered hazardous. Turning down now to South Texas, where record amounts of rain are raging floodwaters to the Hill Country. A year's worth of rain falling in just 3 days this week. The governor declaring disaster areas in 59 counties. At least 2 people died when floods swept away their vehicles. Emergency crews are carrying out scores of rescues, including this family airlifted from their home. CBN's Operation Blessing is responding to the disaster, mobilizing teams near the impacted areas with plans to send in a mobile kitchen, emergency meal kits, and hygiene supplies. You can find out more about Operation Blessing by going to the website, and what we're doing around the world by going to the website, ob.org. Andrew and Terry are back with more today's 700 Club. It's all coming up right after this.
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1: Walking miles through wilderness just for muddy water. That was the daily routine for a boy named Abraham. He often missed school to make the trip, and the water he collected was making him sick.
8: From a young age, Abraham took on the burden of fetching water for his family in southern India.
9: I walked miles through quiet paths to fetch water from a pond. I could hardly go to school because I spent most of my time fetching water.
25: The water from the pond was muddy and smelled bad, but we had no other choice. It often made my son sick, so the little money we earned was used on medicines.
8: Abraham's parents couldn't fetch water because they were both crippled by polio when they were toddlers. His mother works as an incense stick roller, while his dad is a parking lot attendant. Together, they make less than $5 a day. When Abraham was sick and couldn't fetch water, they barely had enough money to buy bottled water.
9: I was sad because my parents were struggling and I couldn't spend time with my friends. When they were playing, I was always fetching water. My hands and my back would hurt and I was always very tired.
8: They prayed to Jesus for a way to get safe drinking water and for Abraham to have a brighter future.
25: We always had faith in God. At last, He heard our prayers and sent Operation Blessing to our village.
8: Operation Blessing set up a reverse osmosis water plant at Abraham's school. It uses special filters and pressure to purify water. Now, over 460 students have access to clean drinking water, and it's being delivered right to the doorsteps of over 100 families.
9: I no longer have to fetch water. I can go to school regularly and play with my friends.
25: This water system is truly God's gift to our village. 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
9: This water system has changed our lives. I'm so happy today.
26: Thank you.
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1: Every breath was a battle. Frank had cystic fibrosis. Amber, a rare form of pneumonia. Both were told they'd die at a young age. Yet they survived, found each other, and together they're thanking God every day for the breath in their lungs.
27: I was born with cystic fibrosis. I was diagnosed at 3 years old. They told my mom that I was going to die at 17 years old.
28: When I was 5 years old, I had a very rare form of pneumonia. The doctor started me on a very aggressive regimen of doing 4 treatments a day, and I wasn't able to play outside with my twin sister or do some of the things that I was doing before then, so my life really changed.
8: From all appearances, Frank and Amber's days seemed hopelessly dark. Yet their faith in God launched them on an astonishing journey neither had ever dared to dream. Frank survived past 17 and received a dual lung transplant at age 21 that improved his health, and he took full advantage of it.
27: I just knew that there was a brighter future for me and God had something in store for me to do.
8: Amber was also told her life would be cut short, so she rushed into marriage at a young age.
28: I want to live my life before the Lord takes me. That marriage ended up ending, but I had adopted five children.
8: By 2019, both were single, yet neither was looking for love, until an Instagram post caught Amber's eye.
28: I scrolled across, and he was using the same oxygen tanks as I was using, but he was riding his bike. And so I was immediately enamored by that. I thought, oh my gosh, what courage does that take?
27: I used to post all my bike riding journeys on Instagram. It was really to honor God. It was really to honor my donor. And it was really to show the gratitude that I had for the ability to ride my bike.
28: Well, I noticed on his profile that he had Isaiah 40:31. And that scripture, I mean, it made me cry because I've never been able to run or walk and not got tired. And I think that when you have chronic disease, when you close your eyes and you think about being free, you think about not getting tired and not growing weary. I was like, I like this guy.
27: The friendship turned into everyday text messaging, and then it turned into everyday phone calls. And we talked about everything, talked about our life, talked about our lungs, talked about our health. But the most important thing that was the best part of it was before we hung up, we prayed every night. And it's not something that I'd ever done before with anybody.
28: From the moment I met him until the moment I walked down the aisle with him, it was 2 years. Every single day we called each other and prayed together. It just built our relationship with Christ, number one, and then our love relationship.
8: Happily married in 2021, they were both feeling great. Then, within 6 months, Frank's health started to decline. It wasn't long before he struggled to breathe and was told he needed another transplant.
27: There were nights where I felt the fluid in my lungs just bubbling up. I couldn't breathe. And, you know, you just don't know. Am I going to make it again?
28: We just started thanking God for it, thanking him for the doctors, thanking him for our new life, thanking him for our love for each other, thanking him for what was going to happen in the future, for the perfect lungs.
27: We had so many people praying for us that we knew it was going to happen. We just didn't know when.
8: Frank had already survived a double lung transplant and two separate kidney transplants. Despite his doctor's warnings that another double lung procedure would be dangerous, the deep love for his wife compelled him to step out in faith and have the surgery.
28: The moment I saw him, I was taken back by all the machines. He looked

0: she would die.
1: It smacked me in the face. Like, I didn't realize that it was, that I needed to do it right, really quickly. I still had all these feelings about what Frank went through. The recovery for post-transplant is not pretty, and it's excruciating pain. And I saw him go through that. And so when they told me, you're going to go through it too, I mean, I had known that, but the reality of that hit me pretty hard. And I was afraid. I was very afraid.
0: Friends and family prayed, and despite a rare blood type, Amber had donor lungs in 10 days. Covered by more prayers from all over the country, her surgery was a complete success.
2: I saw her. I saw a glow around her. There was just a glow. The sight of it was so beautiful. I knew that God had did it. I had never seen it from that aspect. I had heard, you know, oh, you're alive, you're breathing, you got new lungs, you have another future, you have hope. I had never seen it from the other side. I had always been the patient. Now I was able to be the caregiver.
0: Today, Amber and Frank enjoy a life they never thought possible. They rejoice in the countless answered prayers over the years and praise God who carried them through their trials.
2: We're beyond grateful for our donors. We pray for them. We pray comfort and peace over them. You know, they lost someone, and in return, we were able to gain something. We gained life.
1: We literally wake up in the morning, and we look at each other, and we thank God for the breath in our lungs. Then we thank God for our donors. And then we thank Him again for our ability to live and love each other.
3: Frank and Amber, we celebrate you, and we're touched by your humility toward your donors. What an incredible story. You know, in a moment, Terry and I are going to pray for you. This morning I was reading Ephesians 3, and I've read it before, but it just struck me so powerfully. I literally just wrote some of the verses down. I just want to read you what the Lord was speaking to me today. Paul said, I pray out of God's glorious riches. He strengthens you with power in your spirit, that Christ dwells in your heart through faith, that you're rooted in His love, and that you grasp the depth and height and width of His love, because God can do more than we can imagine or think. This is the God who loves us. We're going to pray for you in a moment. Terry, you have a praise report, I believe.
4: I do. This is from Cheryl in Burnsville, Minnesota. In 2023, she's 39. She was diagnosed with breast cancer, and a bilateral mastectomy was recommended. Before that surgery, Cheryl turned to her prayer warriors via CBN's prayer line. By God's grace, all of the cancer was successfully removed and a favorable prognosis given. Then, in 2024, that's a year later, she was diagnosed with stage 4 cancer in her spine, the right side of her sternum, and 80% of her pelvis and ribs. Goodness. Once again, Cheryl cried out to the Lord for intervention. Here through the CBN prayer warriors, she is now cancer-free after only 3 months of oral treatments, and she's praising the Lord.
3: Indeed, indeed. We want to pray for you right now. Join with us, please. Father God, on behalf of those watching, we go into battle now on their behalf. We go into battle with the sword of the Spirit and the shield of faith, the helmet of salvation, the breastplate of righteousness, our sandals of peace, and the belt of truth. And the truth is, you have not abandoned us. You are faithful. Lord, that belt of truth and that shield of faith deflects the lies of the enemy, in which our enemy tells us we're not loved. God isn't hearing. No, we fight back. Now, this is a day where people are going to rise up. You've been depressed. You've been anxious. You've given up. Today is a day where you're being called to fight back. The Lord is with you, and He fights for you in Jesus' name.
4: Those are words to hang on to, as some of you I know are facing surgeries and you're fearful about them, fearful about the procedure as well as the outcome. But God is speaking His word over you today. He forgives all your iniquities and heals all your diseases. Just keep declaring that over yourself. We speak the name of Jesus over you as you're in this place of facing these surgeries.
3: Amen. Remember, perfect love casts out fear, and God loves us perfectly. He has not given you a spirit of fear. He has given you a spirit of power, love, and a sound

0: mind. And as we saw that testimony, we heard it was Amber. She said, calmness came into my husband's room. Mm. I don't know where you are. You're in a hospital room now. You're in a bedroom, a house. I just pray the spirit of peace, the Holy Spirit, literally in a beautiful, graceful way, invades that room and you detect, sense, and you can literally like breathe in the Holy Spirit's love for you now in Jesus' name.
1: And there's someone, you're on oxygen right now, and it's frightening sometimes. You feel the inability to breathe deeply. God's healing that condition for you and your need for the oxygen. Just begin to thank Him. Receive it, claim it, thank Him in Jesus' name.
0: And Father, we pray for those with cancer, those battling cancer themselves. Just about every one of us loves someone who is in a battle with cancer, that C word. Terry and I have a friend who years ago used to say, cancer is not the big C. The big C is Christ. Yes. It's the church. Father Jesus God, we look at the cross, we look at Jesus' sacrifice for us, and we celebrate His resurrection. Jesus defeated death. Lord God, we pray for those now. We pray for miracles, the miraculous to occur in those that are facing cancer. Thank you for victory, God. Mm.
1: Yeah, we just speak against any anxiety that people are feeling and just declare that the voice of God would ring through your situation, your circumstances, and your fear and anxiety, that you would hear Him speak in the quiet of your heart. He is our peace. Receive that in Jesus' name.
0: And for those of you who are sensing a call, sensing the Spirit telling you to be holy, to give up idols, to deny yourself as God's calling you to more, be obedient, listen. Joyfully walk in obedience. He has great things in store in Jesus' name. Give us a call if you've experienced a miracle or you need prayer. 1-800-700-7000 is the number. Thanks for being with us today, and we'll see you next time on the 700 Club. Bye-bye.
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5: Welcome to Behind the Cameras. This is for the month of July, and what a special month it is. The birth Independence Day of the United States of America was on the 4th of July. 1776. What a special day that was. But first, world news briefing. On the 9th, you want to write this down. We have a great lineup this month on world news briefing. On the 9th, it will be myself and Don Stewart. So you'll want to be sure that you put your schedule in there for the 9th at 6 p.m. Pacific. It will be Don Stewart and myself. And then on the 16th, Tom Hughes will be back on, and he wants to ask me, so I guess I'll be back on the hot seat, some technical questions. I'm not sure what they are, but all of you really enjoy it when Tom asks me about some of these technical questions. So I'm looking forward to that on the 16th. And then on the 23rd, it's going to be with Tom Hughes and Lee Brainerd. And so you'll want to tune in because Lee knows so much about prophecy along with Tom Hughes. And there's so much going on in the world. And then on the 30th of July. You've got a very special treat. You've got the prophecy pros themselves. You have Dr. Jeff Kenley and Todd Hansen that are going to be hosting World News Briefing. Now, that's a lineup for July. Just, we wanted to make it really special for you. So you'll sure want to tune in on Thursday night, 9 p.m. Pacific. And it won't be long on demand that we're going to start putting, like we do on the website, the gallery in, so you can watch a few weeks back in case you miss one of the World News Briefings. There's a few other great shows, too, that you definitely will want to put in your schedule, and that's Monday through Friday, the 700 Club at 12 p.m. Pacific, Monday through Friday. It is a great program with news, and I just enjoy the relationships that they, the videos that they take of people, miracles, and how God worked in their lives. It's a great program. 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And then, of course, at 2 o'clock, Washington Watch with Tony Perkins. And that is at 2 to 3 o'clock. And that's also, that is a live program. So you are getting real time what is going on in Washington. And Tony has some of the best speakers, the House, the Senate, and staff from the president that are always on giving him updates. And you know, he does a show once a week with Mike Johnson. It's not on our network, but that's a great little half-hour show, too. Some of it is carried over during the week. And, of course, at 11 to 12, we're live with Pacific Justice with Pratt Dankus. And I think any of you that are homeschooling, you should have your students tune in Monday through Thursday for Brad, because he fights for our Christian rights. When people say we can't do things, we can't have a Bible on the street, we can't be praying for this, or you don't have the right to carry your Bible here or there, Brad lets us know. And Brad takes it all the way to the Supreme Court. He will fight anybody that tries to take away our Christian rights. And he's a great advocate for anti-abortion. He's always fighting for the cause. So that's a great program. And we have some other great Monday through Friday programs too. But I want to make this a little bit short. I'll extend it. If you want to go on demand, I'll talk a little bit longer. But I try to keep our little update a little under 4 minutes. And we have a great gift this month for you for the month of July. And this never was aired by David Hawking, by the way. It was a series that he did. And it's quite in-depth. There's parts in this CD MP3. And it's about angels and the power of angels. And a lot of this misunderstandings we have because we have an advocate right there with us. And David explains a lot of this, the mystery of angels. So it's our gift. If you help us out, become a summer co-laborer this month. Any of you that want to be a summer co-laborer, any amount over $10, we're going to tuck that in the mail for you, that little CD. Remember, it's a gift. It's just we look for these little appreciation gifts for you making all of this possible. We're broadcasting in over 250 data centers throughout the world. We reach almost 70 million viewers a month. We're now in Cuba. We have a 24-hour TV station in Hawaii, in Hilo, and also in Iran. We've been preaching the gospel for many years, and yes, we are there. In fact, friends, did you know that we have over 18 data centers just in China? There are a lot of Christians, and the one thing about Chinese missionaries, they're bold. they'll go somewhere knowing that they're never coming back, that they're either going to be martyred or persecuted, but they are that convicted to get the gospel out. It's time for me to go and tell a friend about his channel. And if you can help us out over the summer months, every year we ask if you could become, just for the summer hump, the next few months, a co-laborer. And we've been successful at that for ever since 2010, that enough of you every summer come on and you're co-laborers, and that way we don't have to cut back on anything. And it's kind of interesting because they send me some of the little notes that you say, and you go, Dennis, I'm back. I've been a co-laborer for 10 years, and I'm back again. And what you do is you help us out when our faithful, we call them Steady Eddie faithful partners, when they take off for summer. A lot of them are teachers, and they save their money, and then they go on vacation. So they take a little sabbatical, but that's when you pick up. Until next time, or if something important comes up, watch his channel, and maybe I'll tune in a little bit later this month of beautiful July to give you a little extra update. God bless.

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1: 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Thousands of prayer missionaries, city to city, coast to coast, are in our live prayer chain right now, praying over all who call in. And now it's time to pray for a miracle with your prayer missionary, Brother Dennis.
3: God bless all of you prayer missionaries. We're live tonight. It's Saturday, and if you're tuning in for the first time on radio or TV, we're live every Saturday night at 9 p.m. Pacific for 1 hour. We get to get together in the body of Christ and pray for one another. And it's just for us. It's not for anything else. And so if you'd like to put in a precious prayer request, just go to his channel, and where it says prayer, type in your request. We print them every day, and we start praying for your need. And I read a few of them on Saturday night here, right here, and pray for a miracle. If you'd like to call in, that phone number is toll-free. It's 1-866-ANDPRAY. And friends, we have a lot of work to do tonight, so missionaries, I should mention this. If you'd like to become a volunteer prayer missionary, it's just between you and God. All you do is, on Saturday nights, sit by the radio or the TV and just put your hand up real quick and agree with all of us when we pray for all of our brothers and sisters for their needs. The Lord is just looking for us all to be together in his body to pray for one another. So friends, let's read a prayer request here. And this is Lloyd. Hurt his right knee Wednesday, and he's in a lot of pain. Needs to give his life to Jesus. So it's a twofer there. They're praying for his knee, and they're praying for his salvation. And I think that that's what we should be doing, is praying for our friends, even sometimes if they don't know about it. And then take the glory when they're healed and something good happens. Say, well, you know, we're praying for you. Jennifer is, a month ago I started having difficulty swallowing. It's still happening, and I'm so scared. I'm having a test this July. I'm 54 years old and have a wonderful husband and a beautiful daughter. I'm trying to trust the Lord. I've just been extremely anxious and sad. Please pray for me. I need a miracle. So, missionaries, let's pray for Jennifer there, that Jesus just touches, completely heals whatever is causing the problem where she's having a hard time swallowing. And can you imagine, friends, if you have that? Because whenever you have an ailment, then all of a sudden you probably want to swallow all the time. And so you probably compound it and make matters even worse. I'm kind of anxious here to take our first prayer call, missionaries. So let's welcome Kali to pray for a miracle.
4: I need prayer for my son. He's incarcerated, and his trial starts in a week. I'm praying that God will have mercy on him. He has confessed his innocence, and that the jury will find him not guilty. I'm calling from California. Thank you. Thank you, Jesus.
3: Thank you, Callie. Missionary's little hand of agreement. You can put your hand down. We're lifting up tonight Kali's son. You know the story. The whole story. doesn't matter how he got there. What matters is the fork in the road. A path with you, or a path that separates him from you. We're asking that you bind all demons around him for a period. That he really starts to understand while he has time, while he's incarcerated, to start reading your word, and that wisdom starts to come. Like I said, it doesn't matter how he got there. And sometimes you put the innocent and the guilty. You incarcerate them because you see something coming down the road and you love them so much, you're just locking them up to avoid the pitfall that they don't know that's coming. So it's not a matter of guilt or innocence. We're looking at the big picture, that you're doing something in his life. And we're also asking that justice prevails. Because especially out here in California, most of the prosecutors, they get credits when they prosecute. Helps them move up the ladder. Helps them in their interviews for their pay grade. So they sometimes say and do things and withhold things just to get a conviction because they don't care. They're just looking at their own career. Although there's good prosecutors out there, there's a lot of them that shouldn't be prosecutors. They should go in the private sector and be private defense attorneys because they're good at what they do. So we're asking that a just prosecutor for the state is working on this case so everything is honest, and however the cards fall, that the truth is revealed. So when the judge drops the hammer, it's decisive and it was honest. That's what we're asking for. The truth be revealed, but most of all, we're praying for this young man's soul. Thank you, Jesus. Amen, amen, and amen.
5: 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Pray for a miracle. 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That's 866 and pray.

0: That was the late Vern Jackson. And friend, if maybe you're ever shopping online for music, you might want to look up and pick up maybe a Vern Jackson album. Some of the greatest gospel songs, great singer. Years ago, you probably used to see Vern all the time on Christian programs singing. Just a great, great man. Troubled man, but just a great voice and loved the Lord. Here's a prayer request that came in. And it's, Ann, please pray for Miranda's mental health. She's just an 11-year-old girl. She's been having mental problems. Her parents have a very volatile marriage and are probably getting divorced, which is for the best. She and her brother have lived in a home with them screaming and swearing at each other for some time and some shoving. So, missionaries, let's just pray for this little Amanda that that her chemical balance straightens out in her little mind and she is guided by God, and that all of this stuff is just a work in helping to her develop her character and to become a godly person. And we hope to see her with us when we're all home with the Lord. So put a little prayer out for Miranda. Rachel says, emergency prayer request. Please pray for Rachel. She is hopelessly addicted to marijuana. It's killing her. Only God can make her stop and heal her. Friends, I don't understand why these states are legalizing marijuana. I seen it in the 60s when it really started getting popular. It first started in the 50s and then really took off in the 60s. And it was a pathway. I had friends that started with marijuana in high school. Then they worked themselves to meth and speed. And then they moved over into heroin. It just opened the door for everything. But the problem is, these people, they're walking in a cloud all day long, and I believe it really affects you mentally. I've had employees that were addicted, and you could see over time when their work was really highly functional, and it just started slipping and slipping. Now, some people, they seem to be fine. They're like alcoholics. We've all worked with people that were alcoholics, and they seemed to be totally normal at work, yet they were inebriated. It's kind of a weird thing how, I mean, I had employees that worked for me that were in management, especially in the 70s and 80s, because in the 70s, most offices and warehouses had a refrigerator in back for management that had alcohol in it. And then most offices had a what they would call a wet bar. And when they built houses in the 70s, they used to have bars built into the houses. And so it was, alcohol was a common thing. But a lot of good things with health have happened, and people have learned to start living a healthier life. And nothing's worse to be a young person that's in your 40s and your body's worn out because you've abused it from drugs and alcohol. So we'll definitely put that little prayer in for them. And here's a little prayer request from Linda. Pray for healing for my husband's cousin's stepson. He was in a head-on car collision and is in serious condition. He was told that his son has brain injury as is in a coma. Not sure of any other details and doesn't know if he knows Jesus. So that's a twofer. Let's pray for this young man for a complete healing, and that also in the process that the door is opened and he comes to Christ and becomes a fellow believer. And sometimes trauma like this is that defining moment in their life. It's like when I used to live for many years in Southern California on the ocean front. My house was on the sand. And the lifeguard thing was out in front of me, and then just down a ways they had the volleyball thing where the kids would play. But during the summer days, the beach was full right in front of my house, sitting in the patio, and it was just a joyful thing to hear the sounds. To this day, I miss it. All the kids there yelling and screaming and those little sounds. But ever so often, because we had an undertow out there, somebody that wasn't a local, they'd go out there and swimming, and that undertow would pull them, and they'd almost lose their life. And that lifeguard would go out there and bring those people in. And I noticed that the family would start praying for the person, and I'm going, God uses that moment for a life-changing event for that family. And I wonder how many people that were one breath away from death, laying on the beach, and you should see them. They literally would look gray. The lifeguard would roll them over, make sure they didn't have water in the lungs, and then they'd roll them back on their back. And they were so exhausted, they couldn't even move. And they were just breathing. And you're going, in that moment, that's a life-changing moment. And I've always wondered how many times God used that, because in the meantime, the family, all of a sudden, I call it like foxhole religion. The whole family's there praying for the little one or the family member. God does some amazing things in catastrophes. Friends, let's take this prayer call from David.
1: And I'd like a prayer for diabetes I'm suffering with, which has recently got much worse. Nothing seems to be helping. And I'm concerned about the results of what happens to the body. And recently lost my job because of it. And so I would prayer. Thank you very much.
0: Missionary's little hand of agreement, and you can put it down. David has discovered that he's diabetic. It's interesting. I've lived with this since I found out when I was 18 years old. Do you remember that? I went to enlist in the Marine Corps, said goodbye to everybody, came back 3 days later after the test, and the government found out I was a borderline diabetic. And the good part is our family had a doctor that really looked at holistic options before medication. Great family doctor. And I remember him sitting me down, and he said, "You got two choices here." And he showed me a picture of some boring foods, and he had this big old ugly syringe next to him, next to the picture, and these little bottles. And this is back in the 60s, so, you know, those needles weren't so small back then. He said, "Here's your choice. I can give you some books and teach you diet, and you can prolong, or you can go out and do all your things right now, and I'll teach you how to start giving yourself these injections 3 times a day. Your choice." I looked at that picture of that ugly food, and I looked at that needle, And I said, Doc, I'll take the book. Greatest thing I ever did. This day, I still do not take insulin. To this day. I've had the pills a few times, but those are something you don't want to take, Jesus, because they harden the arteries faster than anything. In diabetics, and I'm kind of saying this for him, they have to make sure their feet, between their feet, their toes, they're always in the shower. You have to make sure that you are clean, because people lose their toes. And why they lose their toes? Low blood flow and bacteria builds up between the toe, and the next thing you know, they don't notice because it's numb. They don't feel it. Then there's an infection. And then when they go to the doctor says, hey, I got to remove that toe. And then the little veins in the eyes, you have to get them cauterized because they start leaking because of the insulin. And there's great reversals where you hear people that were on insulin and they can get them off of insulin. But we're asking, and I don't know his weight, that you help him get his weight down to normal. Show him exercise. You heal him through the greatest medication in the world. The food that you've created here on this planet. And that he no longer looks at food as joy, it's fuel for the body. Like myself, I eat very bland because it's the same to me as gas in the tank. Gas in the tank in the car, good gas, we're off and running. Water mixed with gas, the car might stall and won't restart. It's the same with the body. You can load it up with sugar. The more sugar you put in there, the more sugar you want. You just have to say goodbye to all that. But we're asking that you give him a holy healing here. Give him a revelation in diet and will. Will to change everything he does and to start observing the foods that he thinks are good. The fruits and the vegetables have to go. Orange juice has to go. Only bread you eat are soured. Sourdough doesn't turn to sugar as fast. But you can teach him all those things. We're asking that you extend his life without insulin, maybe some pills to get him back under control, to get him down to a lower level where he's in the low hundreds. He's probably right now running at the 200 and 300s. This is our prayer. We know you love him, and we know that we're asking that you help him extend his years with quality. Thank you, Jesus. Amen, amen, and amen.
2: Need prayer? Pray for a miracle. Call toll-free 1-866-ANDPRAY. That's 866 and pray.

0: That miracle is waiting for you. The phone number is toll-free. It's 1-866-AND-PRAY. You have not because you ask not. And there's no such thing as a prayer that is too simple. Prayer is so important, friends. It is the only gift that your Father in heaven cannot give himself. Did you know that? He patiently is sitting on his throne waiting for you to talk to him. That's what prayer is. And believe me, that prayer is not going to return void. Sometimes it's not answered in the timely manner you were hoping, and the result might not be what the result is, but when you turn it over to him, it will be the perfect result. God answers prayer. And it says in the Bible, when there's two or more together, he will be there. And I know for a fact he answers prayer. He is the God of miracles. And when I say miracles, how God takes the time and patience to answer our prayer and listen to us and care for us, I find amazing. Because I know if you were God or I were God, boy, we'd be like looking at an ant farm. Up, get rid of that person, get rid of that person, get rid of that person. We wouldn't have his compassion or patience. Although there was one time, you should read in the Bible, those of you that do read all the time, there's a place in the Bible where God actually wished that he wouldn't have created man because he was so disappointed. But don't disappoint him. With all your faults, talk to him. He knows. He knows your faults. He loves you. He wants to work with you and get you home. We have a short little break. If you'd like to put in that prayer request during the break, just go to his channel. And on prayer, type in your prayer request, and I'll be right back in just a few minutes. God bless.
1: Need prayer? Pray for a miracle. Call toll-free 1-866-AND-PRAY. That's 866 and pray.

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3: I long for household voices gone. For vanished smiles I long. But God hath led my dear ones on, and he can do no wrong. I know not what the future hath of marvel or surprise, assured alone that life and death his mercy underlies.
4: The Bible says, precious in the sight of the Lord is the death of his saints. When it's your time, he'll be there. 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You're precious, now and forever.
5: It's just a wonderful place to be, in a place that I've wished to be for a long time.
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0: Friends, you're tuned in to Pray for a Miracle. We're live every Saturday night, 9 p.m. Pacific. And on the first half of the show, you notice when they play the songs, you see this view of Israel. It shows the Temple Mount and the upper room where the Christ had his Last Supper. And then if you next time look a little bit to your right there, that is the Mount of Olives, right there, all at once. And that is a live view from our studio in Israel. Now, on the second half, you're going to see fireworks. In our Anaheim studios, we're in a high rise right above Disneyland, and we put the cameras towards there so you can watch the fireworks every night at Disneyland at 9:30 Pacific. They light fireworks off every night. And somebody told me that Disneyland, I might be wrong on this, but I'm just going to say, I go, what a lot of money, that it is around $100,000 to $150,000 a night in fireworks that that go off. And I wonder how they pass they can get that done. I guess because they started doing it in the 50s, because it literally, when the big fireworks go off in the sky, it shakes that high rise. It literally shakes the high rise. And I think of all the people living around Garden Grove there, Anaheim, that every night they know it's 9:30 at night, because if you're sleeping, it's going to pop you out of the bed because they are loud. And it's just a great experience. So if you'd like to put in a prayer request, it's 1-866-ANDPRAY. If you'd like to type in a prayer request, just go to hischannel.com or Pray for a Miracle and type in that prayer request. Prayer missionaries, it's time for us to get back to work. Vivian here typed in a prayer request. She says, my sister Estella needs prayer for her thyroid, which there's a small lump growth. Doctors aren't sure what it might be. We need a miracle. Thank you. So, missionaries, we're just praying for a complete healing and a miracle there. Jason's real simple. Need a financial blessing in my life. And he's also asking for protection over the family. Good little prayer request. And now, prayer missionaries, we're going to welcome Neil to Pray for a Miracle.
1: Hello. Pray for a miracle. I'm standing in need of prayer. I'm very sick and a lot of pain, and I can't find a doctor to help me. And I want to pray for my brother and my two sisters. They've got cancer and dying. And I pray that you'll help them. And my children and grandchildren are lost. And I pray that you'll pray for them, that they'll receive Jesus. Thank you. Bye.
0: Missionary's little hand of agreement here for this little family. It's so important. When you've developed a relationship with you, we know you over our lifetimes, we study your word, we learn your ways, just like she has. And it's heartbreaking when there's more days behind you than in front of you. You come to realize that there's family members and loved ones, that it's a big possibility that when their soul's required, you'll be in your new home, like her, she'll be in her new home with you. But some of these family members won't. They go to hell. People try to paint it with candy color. Watch on TV on funerals sometimes, and everybody knows the person was a heathen. And they say, oh, you know, he's at the big house. He's, you know, it's just nonsense. They should, I think when a minister is giving the service over him, they can say there's a family here that has a choice. They don't have to go where he went. He made his choice. He now is enjoying the temperature of hell. But all of you here have a choice. You're still breathing. You can choose God and rejoice for eternity in heaven. No reasons sugarcoating it. And it is amazing how these heathens have put them in, you know, big, beautiful funerals and fancy coffins and all this stuff. And I always like the word that Jesus said, let the dead bury the dead. But we have to pray for our families, because it's supernatural. When we're praying for them, we know that that creates action. It creates action. That you assign angels to start doing a work. You start binding demons. You give them life-altering choices. In some ways, in scares that they don't understand, but you're driving them to you. Just like you take a group of wild animals and you scare them over here and shock them to get them to herd, to stampede, to go exactly where you want them to go. This is what we're asking with this family, where you stampede them to you. And the ones that have cancer that she spoke about, that you heal them.

0: Call toll-free 1-866 and pray.
1: Tish put in a prayer request. She typed it in. She says that she has a cousin who's 60 years old and has Down syndrome. She was put into hospice. We gave her a children's Bible book. Her nurses say that she has not put it down once. She continually looks at it as she can't read. Could you please pray for her healing if God so wills? And if she does go to heaven, please give her strength. That's a great little prayer request, friends. Isn't that something? This little person, she can't read, but the Holy Spirit's jumping out. She's just clinging to that Bible. That's just precious, friends. Just completely precious. Edward here. I humbly ask my father for the results of Edward's biopsy on his lymph gland to come back negative. Good prayer request. The doctors are pretty sure it's cancer, but I have seen miracles many times, and I'm asking for our sovereign God to have mercy on Edward. God knows Edward and the man he is. He is my son-in-law, just as my son, and such a wonderful person. In Jesus' name I pray. Let's all agree. Jesus, just heal Edward. Give him some years on this earth, cancer-free, and heal him in a way that the doctors can't bandy about, that they can put on the list, another one we healed. I love those miracle healings that really traumatize and shock doctors, because when it happens a few times over the years, you'd be amazed how many doctors that are walking with the Lord, when you talk with them, you find out it was the journey of seeing miracles on healings that really did it, and how the family was faithful and they prayed, and they just started to have an interest in what is this that is so life-changing. And these people are so calm, where somebody else, they always say, when a dying person that's an atheist usually has a miserable death, full of fear and all this, everything going on. A Christian is just slips in and moves to heaven. Blinks, they're in one place and they move to another. So peaceful. Oh, death, where is thy sting? Let's take this prayer request here from, take this little call from Roxy, friends.
2: I need a prayer for a miracle. My car's broke down. I'm a heart patient. I need a miracle, somebody helping me. And also, my camper's tearing up. It's raining in the bedroom, in the living room. Please, Lord, help me. Thank you for this miracle. I have faith that you can do it. Amen.
1: I do too. Amen. Hand, missionaries, a hand of agreement. We're lifting up Roxy. So right now, her voice.

0: places in your throne room. We're all agreeing together. Roxy has everything. She is one of the wealthiest on this earth. No, I'm not talking about money, Jesus. I'm talking about that relationship she has with you and how you have carried her through trial after trial after trial after trial financially in her life. She hasn't had a break. And she is not complaining. She's doing what she learned, to lean on you. Car's busted out. House is leaking. And I'm asking for a real miracle here tonight. And I don't normally do this, but I'm asking for a financial windfall blessing. And not from lottery tickets or that kind of nonsense. Because I don't think you can honor that. That's gambling, that's chance. I don't think you're ever involved in anything like that. But I do know this. You have humans that are like walking angels. They carry little envelopes in their pocket. They may not be wealthy, but they've taken your tithe faithfully and they've set a little aside each month for that personal need when you touch them and say, I want you to give my envelope to that person there. So I'm asking for Roxy, that one of your, I call them walking angels, has just been touched. Did they actually go have a car? I'm asking for this. They've got an extra car at their house. In fact, I'm kind of seeing it. It's like a silver white little SUV. And they're going to give it to her. Solves her car problem. And there's somebody else that's going to knock on her door and fix her roof for free. Because you can do that. And we're asking for that miracle. And I'm not stopping there. I'm asking for one of your angels with the envelope at church or wherever it is to drop her little extra spending money that she's not used to, where she's constantly budgeted for her life, and for the first time she can go in the grocery store and not look how much she's spending and putting a couple things back because she doesn't have the money. And she's not complaining. So somebody that doesn't complain, that loves you, I'm asking for a complete blessing. But don't spoil her. Bless her. And maybe she can have enough blessing to carry it on. That's our prayer. And this is one of them. I'm putting you on notice. Father, I am putting you on notice. The Pastor Perry and I have made a commitment that we're going to meet and we're going to your house of prayer, where those vessels, where all the prayers are stored. You say it's like a sweet fragrance onto you. And I'm going to look this one up and I'm going to see what you did for Roxy. And I want to just have a hallelujah dance when I see what you did for her in her life. Because you are the God of miracles and you love her. And this is nothing for you. Amen, amen, and amen.
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0: If you were talking to me, I

0: That number is very important, friends, and you should write it down because it's there for you 24 hours a day. We don't email anything back to you. We aren't out there looking for email addresses because we don't ask for it. It's strictly there for prayer. Just go to his channel and type on prayer. Type your request in. We start praying for your need right away. And there's many that we don't read here on Pray for a Miracle. But guess what? Miracles have happened. You sent it in. Our prayer missionaries are blanketing prayer for you. And this is God's program. He lifted this program up 27 years ago to pray for his people. Not to pray for leaders, not to pray for celebrities or evangelists that are well known. To pray for the flock, all of us to pray for one another. Think about that. And he did it in such a miraculous way. We have been on radio stations all these years, TV stations, and have never paid 10 cents for airtime. It's always been given to us. Because he said, you don't pay for airtime, and you cannot pass the plate in front of my prayer program. This is our house of prayer. And I believe God answers more prayer because of that commitment we gave him than any other time of prayer. That phone number for prayer is toll free. It's 1-866-ANDPRAY. If you'd like to type in a prayer request, just go to his channel and where it says prayer, type it in. And remember, it doesn't matter if we read it here on Pray for a Miracle. That miracle is coming because we pray for you. We pray for every one of them that come in. We're almost out of time here, friends. Dana says, please pray for healing for Jonah's eye and Kirk's ear. Thank you. Good little prayer request. We always should be interceding for other people. And I always tell you, when you see an ambulance go by, just keep your eyes open in the car. Just say a quick prayer, 3 or 4 words for that ambulance going by. Cindy has a little prayer request. She says, I'm asking prayer of healing for my granddaughter, Kylie, is having a lot of health issues. Also, that my house sells quickly so I can move near to her and my great-grandkids. Thank you. I think that's a great prayer request, and I know God is going to answer it. Her house will probably sell overnight. Friends, remember, there's no prayer too small for the Lord. It's just talking to God. And that's what I hope that we have taught you every Saturday night at 9 p.m. Pacific. Talk to God. That's what it is. You can take the word prayer off and say, talk to God. He listens. And can you imagine? Can you talk to the President of the United States? And he'll sit and listen to you as long as you can't even reach him, let alone talk to him. God will listen to you all you want. The Holy Spirit will go to and fro, and Christ will heal you. They're there for you. They love you, and they know you will be with them for eternity. It's time for me to go. Prayer missionaries, I'm praying for you that you have a blessed week. And I hope to see you same time, same place, God willing, next Saturday night, 9 p.m. Pacific. You've been watching Pray for a Miracle. Good night.
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2: You must take every single message to the base of that angry, mean, biting beam called Calvary, the crown jewel of our faith, our hope in God, the resurrection of Jesus Christ must constantly be upon your lips. The mighty message of Pentecostal power must be preached. In Acts 17, Paul and Silas were together in Thessalonica. Now, Paul was reasoning for several weeks in the synagogue, three Sabbaths, in fact, it was, expounding to them that Jesus Christ was the Messiah. A few were persuaded. We pick up the narrative over in verse 5 and 6. In the NIV, the New International Version, reads like this. But other Jews were jealous. Are you ready for the religious folk to get jealous? Because they will. They will not print your accolades. They will not sing your song. You are cut from a different cloth. You are cut from the same cloth where Pentecost began, underneath a shed somewhere, with the glory of God raining down out of heaven like glorious, glorious thunderclaps. Preach what God said to preach, to who God said to preach it, then walk off that platform, close your Bible, and care less what anybody thought about it. So it was. They were jealous. Now they won't say anything when you're little. They won't complain when you're in the storefront. Nobody cares how much you dance in a rented building that you can't pay the rent. But you let the touch of God get on you, and folk will show up for nothing less than to watch you burn. We started with 17 people. I was 20 years old. I was a sophomore in Bible college. Bible school dropout. Because the church was growing with such rapidity, I had to take care of that. I didn't receive my baccalaureate degree until I was 50. Things had slowed down a little bit then. We built a 180-seat building, filled it up five times a week. I'm 20 and 21 years of age. I had elders that would look out the windows on that little frame building church that we built with our own hands. They'd look out the window to keep from looking at me because they said they refused to believe that God could use a young man like that. All I'm trying to tell you, from 17 people, 12 of which were my own family, to moving in and filling up 5,200 seats took exactly 8 years from nothing. And it was all paid for too. God is a wonder. Dream bigger. Dream greater. Don't think you're going to bankrupt heaven with God answering your prayers. You're not praying big enough. You're not praising big enough. This is all free, by the way. The Jews were jealous. Here's what they did. They rounded up some bad characters from the marketplace. Seems like modern day America. They formed a mob. And they started a riot. They rushed over to Jason's house. I'm in the Bible now. When they got to Jason's house, they were searching for Paul and Silas in order to bring them out to the crowd. Verse 6, but when they didn't find them, they dragged Jason and some other believers before the city council. You still want your hometown paper to print your accolades. You want them to tell you how wonderful you are. Here's who that bunch says is wonderful. Folks affecting the kingdom of darkness negligibly. Here's what they said. These men, who they should have said women too, who have turned and troubled the entire world, have now come here. Get ready, world. We're coming to a city near you. They were causing trouble in a troubled world across our great nation. The foundations of biblical truth are crashing headlong on the rocks of false doctrine and new and improved Christless form of Christianity. Orthodoxy, solid doctrine, have been sacrificed on the altars of sacrilege and self-promotion. Touch somebody and tell them it's really all about Jesus. God condemned such blatant apostasy. He had something to say about that, you understand. Here's what God said. I wrote for him 10,000 things of my law. But they are counted as strange things and as something which does not concern him. You hear me, graduates? You listen now for the thundering voice of Almighty God from Psalm 11:3. If the foundations be destroyed, what shall the righteous do? As sheep among wolves, we're going to thrust you out into a generation rolling in luxury, reveling in excess, rollicking in pleasure, revolting in morals, and rotting in sin. But what's to be expected from a culture where passion has become a riderless horse, where lust is exalted to lordship, where sovereignty has disappeared, and Satan is worshipped as a saint. Men are magnified above their maker. I walked into a meeting where I was to preach. I was astounded when I got into the lobby. There was a 12-foot statue of the pastor. Whatever happened to let the greatest among you become the servant of all? You graduates know what Miss Joni has taught you. The servant gets double honor. Accountability has been rebranded as judgmental. You'll see when you begin to pastor. Just attempt to get anybody to be accountable. Holiness is neither preached nor even really expected. There's nothing user-friendly here. I'm thinking about putting up a 12-foot fence with razor wire on the top of it and daring folk to try to get in. We know the ones that really meant business would burrow under the ground if they had to, but they would not do without the reality of the living word of God preached under the anointing of the Holy Spirit. Peace and prosperity are proclaimed from inflamed and impoverished souls. But you must become those clarions crying out with clarity in this troubled world where truth lies fallen in the streets. You must raise the banner of God for moral integrity, physical purity, spiritual intensity. Each of you must speak truth with eternal severity. You have an audience of one. And the bigger your congregation or where you serve gets, the standard operating procedure is less of him. Where others entice emotions, seduce the soul with a faux gospel spoken with sweet and soothing tones from smiling faces. You must love King Jesus with all your heart. You must resist the lawlessness of this corrupt culture. You must pray with passion, preach Jesus Christ in power. You must proclaim his divinity. You must speak of his virgin birth. You must tell that he was conceived by the Holy Ghost. You must take every single message to the base of that angry, mean, biting beam called Calvary, the crown jewel of our faith, our hope in God. The resurrection of Jesus Christ must constantly be upon your lips. The mighty message of Pentecostal power must be preached. And please don't leave out that soon and very soon, there's going to come a rumbling in the eastern sky. Lightning's going to flash out of dark-throated storm clouds. Those chariots that haven't ridden the wind since Elijah are going to get pulled out of their stalls. The crack of his long whip will billow out like a crash of 1,000 cannons. And Jesus is coming again to this people planet. Now let me help you. All of you trying to sell books and get social media clicks. Write it down. Tell them at graduation, PRP told you. There are extraterrestrial visitors. The Bible has said so from the very beginning. Principalities and powers, the rulers of the darkness of this world, spiritual wickedness in high places. Then he said, behold, I give you power over all devils and to cure diseases. Well, glory. Heaven is real. Hell is just as real. And until you have the vision of the value of a single soul, which is the price of that cross and his resurrection from the dead, you'll never be worth 2 cents in gospel ministry. We preach for eternity. The death rate among human persons, regardless of medical advancements, is still stubbornly 100%. That man will die someday, and then the endless ages of eternity will roll on, and he'll spend them in one of two places. A place where we leap like a hart over the everlasting hills of God's glory to suffer, cry, die no more. Or the other place where the worm never dies and men gnaw their tongues for pain. You say, Pastor, this is a little bit rough for a graduation ceremony. Well, I'm not raising them up to march in a parade and polish their own armor. I'm looking for some folks that have been in a conflict. I need somebody that doesn't have it all figured out yet. I need somebody that still needs to hit their knees. Somebody that needs to call on his name. You gotta live a life of Holy Ghost conviction and Christ-like character. You're going to prophesy with purpose. You pray with passion and pleading over the lost souls of humanity because you know the apex of all Christian endeavor must become to place the jewel of a soul in the crown of our Savior, that the Lamb of God slain may receive the reward of his suffering. You know beyond all doubt that it's always been, it is now, it will forever be all about the one. Just give us one. This is the time. You are God's revolutionary army. You are that relevant, revenant remnant of culturally incorrect agents of redemptive change. It's not how many come, it's how many go into all the world and preach this gospel. You're taught by the Holy Ghost, trained by your experience, tried by your adversary, tested by fire. You can do all things through

0: meander in the maze of mediocrity. You won't give up, let up, burn up, till you prayed up, preached up, paid up, and stayed up for Jesus Christ. So let's leave here with a shout of victory tonight, because tomorrow we change this world. Bless now these your servants. 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Infuse them with the Holy Ghost, and may their exploits shock the world. In Jesus' name, and everybody shout amen.
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0: Father, we're calling in every student from the north, the south, the east, the west. Father, those young people who have a call of God on their life to proclaim good news to the captive, to set that at liberty, those that are bound, to bind up the brokenhearted, to proclaim the acceptable year of the Lord. Father, we're asking you to bring them here, Father, from every tribe, every kindred, every tongue, every nation.
1: But there are some people watching today that God is calling you right here to the main campus. 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
10: Father in heaven, we thank you so much for your word. Oh, how we love your law. It is our meditation all the day. And you, through your commandments, you make us wiser than our enemies. We ask you for the spirit of wisdom and revelation in the knowledge of our Lord Jesus Christ. Thank you that the entrance of your word gives light and gives understanding to the simple. We ask you to open the eyes of our understanding that we may comprehend the scriptures and the times in which we live. Holy Spirit, we honor you. You are the guest of the hour, our teacher, our helper, our comforter, the one who is called alongside us in this life and gives us the advantage in this life. You are the spirit of truth, whom the world cannot see and does not know, but we see you and we know you because you are not only with us, but you're in us. And we ask you this morning that you would increasingly form within each one of us more and more the character of our Lord Jesus Christ, and that you would bring about the reality of his kingdom in our lives and through our lives to the world around us. In Jesus' name we pray. Everybody wholeheartedly say it, agree it, and shout it. Let's get to it this morning. So we've been teaching this series of the gospel story. I've been talking about a series. You know how I teach a series within a series within a series within a series. And I'm still doing it. I'm still on the series I was probably teaching in 2023. But just layers of the word of God. And so I'm talking about this whole idea of the gospel story, and specifically receive the Holy Spirit. Receive the Holy Spirit. And just over the past few weeks, the Lord has been refreshing us. There have been times of refreshing concerning the ministry of the Holy Spirit. And I could title that. I'm going to talk some today. When I say receive the Holy Spirit, I could really say, and really the focus for today is receive more of the Holy Spirit. Receive more of the Holy Spirit. Every one of us, when you get saved, and I'll unpack this, when you get saved, you receive the Holy Spirit. You receive the Holy Spirit. It's only by the Spirit of God that we can declare that Jesus is Lord. You can't sincerely say that Jesus is Lord except by the Spirit of God. When we get saved, we receive the Holy Spirit. But as we progress and we're filled and we're baptized in the Holy Spirit, we're going to see what the Word of God has to say about that. We receive more of the Holy Spirit. Everybody say more of. What that means is no matter how much you got, you can stand some more. And a whole lot more is available to you. So we can receive the Holy Spirit when we get saved, but then we need to receive more of the Holy Spirit. We're going to talk about that. This is God's heart for us. When I say more, take a look at this more. Sometimes it's good to stop and just kind of take a look at what something means. More, when I say receive more of, more means a greater or additional amount or degree of. More means a greater amount, an additional amount, or a greater or additional degree of. It means to go further. If you have gone 2 miles, you can go 3 miles. And if you're going 865,033 miles, you can go 865,034 miles. If you've been 2,500,000 miles, you can go 2,500,001 mile. More means a greater or additional amount or degree of. It is the will of God. I'm going to show you from Scripture for every single one of us through faith in Jesus Christ to receive more. It's God's will for you, for every one of us. It's not because of us or our circumstances or our pedigree or our certifications or our qualifications. It's his nature. It's God's own nature. And in his relationship to us and toward us, his will for us, whether we receive it or reject it, at least we must know that God's will for you is more. An additional, a greater or additional amount or degree of. And that can be both tangible and intangible. It's just God's will. It's just his nature by default, his design. And I'll show it to you. We'll see how far we get today. When that same God who by nature desires more and always creates more, nothing is stagnant with God. Nothing. He is always replenishing more. He can't help it. It's just in his nature. Glory to God. It's in the nature of your Father. He can't help because of who he is. I am. He can't help himself but to keep. It just keeps more and more and more. It just keeps kind of ever expanding, ever increasing, ever multiplying. He's the God of more. And when he just hangs around, more happens. He can't turn it off. Are you hearing me? He can't stop it. He can't turn it off. He can't help himself. He's just more happens. That's his nature. And when we talk about receive the Holy Spirit, who is God, that more producing factory gets on the inside of you and it starts wanting to produce more. That's why we all feel frustrated about some things to some degree. Whenever we run into limitations, whenever we run into barriers, whenever we experience insufficiency, whenever we experience lack, whenever people try to marginalize us, whenever people try to suppress us, whenever people try to dumb us down, that is antithetical to our nature because God created us for more. It's more. Am I telling the truth? Every one of us here today, somewhere, some fashion in your life, every one of us here today, because God wired us this way, something inside of every one of us is crying out for more. That's the God part of you. That's the God part of you. It works in every area of life. Every area of life. You want better quality. You want better relationships, more wisdom. Even I'll show it. It's a sanctified thing when your heart is right toward Jesus. You should want more money. It's the blessing. You should want a promotion. You should want your company to grow. If you don't want more money, a better promotion, and you don't want to increase, something's wrong with your Christianity. You have to deny the God in you to say, you know what, I don't want anything else. I prefer to decrease. I prefer being on the bankruptcy side. No, something is wrong. The nature of God is being suppressed in you. The nature of God is being suppressed. And when we say receive the Holy Spirit, it all starts with the person of the Holy Spirit in us. And so we're talking about receive more. Everybody say more. More. Receive more of the Holy Spirit. And we want to get to it that the Bible tells us for the kingdom of God, the fullness of God's kingdom that Jesus tells us to pray on earth as it is in heaven. The word tells us that the kingdom of God, that entity, God's rule, reign, watch this, and of the increase of his government and peace. I'm quoting Isaiah chapter 9, verse 6 and verse 7. Of the increase of his government and his peace, there will be no end. The kingdom is an ever eternal growing entity. Forever and ever, and ever and ever and ever and ever and ever, from what the Bible calls from everlasting to everlasting, somehow, some way, the kingdom will never stop growing and expanding. The scientists will tell you right now that the universe is still growing. Why? Because God made it. And I shared with you before, the reason the universe is growing is because God's word is perpetual in nature. When God says, I'll send my word and my word shall not return to me void. Elder Mark, I think, quoted some of that earlier. His word does not return. As the snow comes down, as the rain comes down to water the earth, when God sends his word, my word shall not return to me void. It's the idea is that God's word keeps obeying him until he tells his word to stop. And so what that means, the reason the universe is growing, it's as though when God said, let there be light. Light says, the God of increase told me to be. So until he tells me to stop being, it's really like he said, let there be for all eternity. Light will not stop until God tells light to stop, and then it'll stop. That's how his word works. It does not return.

until you kind of say, you know what, that's too much. Or watch this, I'm not worthy. Or, and this is where the devil will help you here, you didn't finish 12th grade. You dropped out of college. Your mom and dad split up. You're a woman. You're black. Come on. All of this nonsense, the devil will use that stuff to keep speaking to you to get you to buy into the limitations so that you turn the word of God off or you close the spigot, you close the spout. Is anybody here today? Watch this. For 1,000 generations, this, I'm talking about you can affect your great, great, great grandchildren by serving the Lord, tithing today. Man, I'm telling you, you are sending the blessing and the word of God into the future. And your grandchildren who haven't even been conceived and their parents haven't been conceived yet. Man, you're sending the word of God ahead that by the time they come out of the womb into this world, they step into the blessing. And because of your faithfulness and your obedience to God, that's what we call the multi-generational blessing. That's why today God keeps his word, regardless of what people think and feel and say, to this day, why the Jewish people are still blessed because of what God told Abraham. Well, they this, they that. I don't like them. It doesn't matter if you like them. God's covenant with Abraham is still producing. And he won't turn it off. He won't turn it off. Just like the salvation, Jesus, now the word that I've spoken over you and the cup of the new covenant, it keeps producing in our lives. That's why we're blessed. We're the seed of Abraham. The reason we just keep getting blessed is because the word of God just keeps performing perpetually in our lives. And what we do by faith, we have to condition our hearts and our minds to expand to be able to receive what God has for us. And so when I say receive more of the Holy Spirit, that's developing an unlimited propensity for greater or additional blessings and resourcefulness from God. That's a mindset and it's a heart set to be open to allow God to do more as we receive the Holy Spirit and receive more of the Holy Spirit. Are you tracking with me? Oh man, I got tons to get to. We're just kind of hanging out for a moment and just let the word, the washing of regeneration and renewal by the Holy Spirit. Just, we're letting the word wash all the limitations and the brokenness and the mindset. Come on, we're letting the word wash over us today. Now are you clean by the word that I've spoken to you? Let this word wash all of the brokenness and the limitations and the excuses and the hurt and the pressures and the anxiety and the fear. Let the word wash all that stuff up out of you until it opens you up to the reality of God. I'm here to receive more of the Holy Spirit. More of the Holy Spirit. Are you with me? That's more. All right. Where was I? More, a greater or additional amount or degree of. And this is automatic in the kingdom. You don't have to regulate it and turn it on. It's just automatic in the kingdom. When you receive the Holy Spirit, you receive more of the Holy Spirit. We'll get to it. For the kingdom of God, everything we need is in the kingdom of God. The kingdom of God is righteousness, peace, and joy in the Holy Spirit. The kingdom of God is synonymous with the person of the Holy Spirit. As we receive the kingdom of God and receive the Holy Spirit, we receive the kingdom when we receive the Holy Spirit. When we receive the Holy Spirit, the kingdom of God begins operating in us. And there is of the increase of his government, his kingdom, there's no end. There's something on the inside of us that wants to grow in perpetuity because of the Spirit of God in you.

0: Spirit of God in you, right? We know that we're spirit beings. Everybody say, I'm a spirit being. Why is that so important? Because we're not humans. We're not finite human beings. You and I, when we're born again, we're spirit beings. We're not human beings. We're just stuck inside of this body for a limited amount of time. The reason the Bible says precious in the sight of the Lord is the death of his saints, because when we die, we break out of the limitations and we break out of these bodies. And now all of a sudden we get to function as who we really are, as spirit beings. Come on, this stuff is limiting me. Come on, you guys with me today? This is limiting me. And the day will come, I break out of this. All of a sudden, I don't have no limits no more. I can fly. I can go back in time. You guys are like, oh no. We're not human beings. We're spirit beings. That is why we have to receive the Holy Spirit, because it gets us on the spiritual side of life where there was no limitations. And we just stop operating as human beings. This is what limits us. Can you say amen? The kingdom that is within us, this is all included in receive the Holy Spirit. Receive the Holy Spirit. And when you get this, man, I'm telling you, when you get this is why it's so important to not only be saved, but to be saved and filled with the Holy Spirit. You got to be saved and filled with the Holy Spirit. I think a lot of folks, generally speaking, get saved and they stay on the human limitation sin side of life, and they never ever tap into the kingdom and the Spirit of God, which breaks you out of habits. Let me tell you something. You know how you get free and how you stop smoking cigarettes? Receive the Holy Spirit. You want to know how you break that appetite for alcohol, that every now and then you need a drink to settle your nerves or whatever? You know how you break that addiction? You know how you break pornography addictions? You know how you break gambling addictions? Receive the Holy Spirit. That's how you break that stuff. Because those things have no effect and no bearing, no ability to restrict or to limit the Spirit of God in you. All those things mean is that you're operating as a human. And we'll see it. I don't know if we get there today, what the word says in Galatians 5. Walk in the Spirit and you will not fulfill the lusts of the flesh. Walk in the Spirit. Walk in the unlimited. Walk in the nature of God. Walk in the fullness of God's power. Walk in the kingdom of the increase of his government. There will be no end of the increase of his government and his peace. That's unlimited peace. What Paul picks up and calls it, the peace that passes all understanding, is that same of the increase of his government and peace. There will be no end. That as the world gets more and more and more chaotic, I'm telling you, man, we're growing in the peace of God. We're just getting more cool and more relaxed. And we're just walking in more and more peace. We're walking more and more peace. We don't react to everything. We don't post everything. We don't say or sound like everybody else, because we're increasing in God's peace. And if you haven't gotten there yet, you need more of the Holy Spirit. Are you with me? I'm telling you, every issue is resolved, man. You got an anger problem, you need more of the Holy Spirit. You need more. You have a tendency to worry, you need more of the Holy Spirit. You're in fear, you're depressed, you're discouraged, you need more of the Holy Spirit. You struggle to love your enemies, you need more of the Holy Spirit. It's the answer for every area of life, but we have to receive the Holy Spirit. Somebody say amen. All right, let me get to one verse of scripture because you guys be like, he didn't preach today. No, let's dig in, man. I haven't gotten anywhere I'm supposed to get today. Let's start at Matthew chapter 6, verse 33. Talking about more now, receive more of the Holy Spirit. Listen to what Jesus says here. He says, now remember, we just saw more means a greater or additional. Everybody say additional. More means a greater or additional amount of. An additional amount of. Listen to what Jesus says in Matthew 6, 33. But seek first the what? The kingdom. And we'll see the kingdom is synonymous with the Holy Spirit. Seek first the kingdom of God. And I'm going to show you scripture, comparing scripture to scripture, which is a rule of biblical hermeneutics and scriptural and biblical interpretation, is to compare scripture with scripture. You could look at this verse of scripture and say, but seek first the kingdom of God. Or you could say, but seek first the Holy Spirit. Because they're equivalents. So seek first the kingdom of God, seek first the Holy Spirit and his righteousness, the rules of God's word, the laws, the commandments in God's word. Seek first the kingdom and his righteousness, which is obedience to God's word. And watch what Jesus says will happen. Automatically, all these things shall be what? Shall be added to you. Jesus is showing us right there in the kingdom of God, more and increase is automatic. It's automatic. He didn't say, seek first the kingdom and his righteousness. Get your certification. Work real hard. Press in. You know. He says, no, if you get right with the king and get his kingdom in you and you line up with the word of God, you do that. He's saying that this world is programmed to be attracted to you, that what's needed in life for you to fulfill God's purposes, these things will be added to you. He says, anybody who doesn't understand that, read the passage before. He said, for these are the things the Gentiles seek for that. What we're going to eat, what we're going to wear, what you're going to put on. Don't you know that your heavenly Father feeds all the birds? He takes care of all of them. None of them go hungry every day. I mean, some insignificant bird in the backside of the jungles of Brazil never experienced lack because your heavenly Father feeds them every day. God has entrusted us with an end-time mandate to build strong believers in a culture of deception and to prepare people for the Lord's soon return. And partners like you are helping us carry out that assignment. I really want you to know that when you support James Ward Ministries, you are not just a donor. You are a builder and co-laborer with us to advance God's kingdom around the world. Every seed you sow has eternal weight and significance. The Word of God says, write the vision and make it plain. And for us, this is that moment, a moment to look ahead, to align our hearts and join hands to strengthen the work and advance God's kingdom together. I'm asking you to join Sharon and me and some other world changers to celebrate what God has done and to boldly embrace what He is about to do.
1: Church of Jesus Christ and the world must know. We've entered what the Word of God refers to as the last week.
2: Four, we need to know how to go further, how to be able to receive those things which God has for us.
3: 3, 2, 1. We have a liftoff.

0: Hello, everyone. I'm Pastor Sharon Ward, and I am so pleased to welcome you to Point of Grace. In Hebrews 4:16, it reminds us, "Let us therefore come boldly to the throne of grace, that we may obtain mercy and find grace to help in time of need." That's what this show is all about, coming boldly before the Lord and discovering His grace for every area of our lives, and He has a purpose for you. So let's lean in and find strength, wisdom, and encouragement together right here at Point of Grace.
1: Faithful God who keeps covenant and mercy for 1,000 generations with those who love Him and keep His commandment. That's all it takes, is if you love God and if you obey His word, God will make covenant with you and your family for multiple generations. You don't have to be special. You don't have to have this last name or that last name. Doesn't matter if you have a record. Doesn't matter if you didn't know your dad. Doesn't matter if you were adopted or if you were abandoned. Doesn't matter if you grew up in a shelter or if you grew up in an orphanage. All irrelevant. You love God and you begin to call on the name of God and obey His word, and God will build a family for multiple generations through you.
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5: Revelation chapter 7, verse 9. After this I beheld, and lo, a great multitude which no man could number, of all nations, kindreds, and peoples, and tongues, stood before the throne and before the Lamb, clothed in white robes and palms in their hands. This verse shows a great multitude that will be saved during the time of the Great Tribulation period. We're going there next.
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5: Matthew chapter 24, verses 21 and 22 states, "For then shall be great tribulation, such as was not since the beginning of the world to this time, no, nor shall ever be. And except those days be shortened, there shall no flesh be saved. But for the elect's sake, those days shall be shortened." Our Savior talked about the time of great tribulation. We'll continue our series, Understanding the Book of Revelation, program number 22, looking at this wonderful teaching of the Great Tribulation. Now, what we're going to do, I'm going to continue. Last time I was with you, we actually closed up looking at the seven seals being released. And then the seventh seal actually went into Revelation chapter 8. We looked at 30 minutes of silence. Well, now we're going to come back to chapter 7. We're going to conclude it by looking at the Great Tribulation saints. To start off, I want to quote here from the book Revelation, Dr. John F. Walver. Listen to what he says in reference to this great multitude. In recognition of the seven seals' importance, John says its opening is followed by a half hour of silence in heaven. Though 30 minutes is not originally considered a long time, in this case, it indicates that something tremendous is about to take place. It may be compared to the silence before the foreman of the judge reports the verdict. For a moment, there is perfect silence, and everyone awaits that which will follow. Again, we closed up last week, last time with you, looking at chapter 8, verse 1, revealing the seventh seal. After all the judgments and different things that transpired in the first six seals, then everything comes to a quiet hum. Is letting us know that something else is going to take place. Now, what we're going to do, I'm going to go back to chapter 7. We're going to pick up with the close of chapter 7, looking at the Great Tribulation Saints, and then we're going to move on into chapter 8 to see the full text in regards to the next set of judgments that's going to enter the tribulation, which are the trumpet judgments. But here, we're going to pick up here in chapter 8, and then we're going to see this amazing tribulation saints. But I want to quote Dr. Walford one more time here. In Revelation chapter 7, it serves as a review of the situation described in the chapters and emphasizes two different facts. First, God is going to judge Israel in the period of the great trial. Yet 12,000 of each of the tribes will be protected and sealed from the judgments that will fall upon the world in general. Second, a great multitude of Gentiles from every nation will also be saved. But many of these will be martyred, and a multitude of the martyred dead are found in heaven, rejoicing in the presence of the Lamb. It is an indication that even in the tragic closing hours prior to the second coming of Christ, countless souls will find Christ as Savior and be saved by His grace. Now, I get the question all the time, Brother Perkins, will anybody be saved in the Great Tribulation? And the answer is yes. You're going to have a multitude. I'm about to read the text. A multitude which no man can number. And these are people besides the 144,000 Jewish brethren that will be saved during the Tribulation. So we're going to pick up here in Revelation chapter 7. We're going to look here at verse number 9 and 10. We're going to start there. John wrote this. After this, I beheld, and lo, a great multitude which no man could number, of all nations and kindreds and people and tongues, stood before the throne and before the Lamb, clothed with white robes and palms in their hands, and cried with a loud voice, saying, Salvation to our God, which sitteth upon the throne and unto the Lamb. Here, John is identifying another group beyond the 144,000 that are actually saved during the time of tribulation. These will be Gentiles that will be saved during that time. I personally believe that once the church is raptured and the great tribulation begins, the Antichrist is revealed, I believe that there will be a multitude of believers. I believe that there will be a revival throughout the tribulation period of people coming to Christ. The reason why I believe that, because some people may have heard the gospel, and they may not have responded then, but after they witnessed the events that would transpire, it would be one of those clarion calls to them, and many will respond. Case in point, the text here. John said, a great multitude which no man could number, an innumerable host of people, believers, who are saved during the time of the tribulation. He said, of all nations. So everybody from all nations, a lot of people will be saved from all walks of life and peoples and tongues, different dialects, but people will come to Christ during this time. And again, John actually sees these multitudes. Now, I'm going to move on to verse number 11 in chapter 7. John wrote, and all the angels stood round about the throne and about the elders and the four beasts and fell before the throne on their faces and worship God. As this great multitude is in heaven, John is looking in the heavens and he see a bunch of events or actions that will literally transpire. The elders and the four beasts, they begin to worship God. Now, what I do like about these next few verses here, and again, I think I mentioned before, the book of Revelation has taught me how to worship God. I recite the prayers that the angels say to God or the worship that the angels give to God. And also, I recite the worship that these great tribulation saints will also give to the Lord. And I've learned how to worship God as a result of their testimony. Now, I mean, as a result of their worship. We're going to pick up in verse number 12 and verse 13. This is what they are saying in heaven. They said, saying, Amen, blessing and glory and worship and thanksgiving and honor and power and might be unto our God forever and ever. Amen. And one of the elders answered and said unto me, what are these which are arrayed in white robes. And whence came they? Now, this great multitude is in heaven giving God glory. They said, blessed be the God, and glory and wisdom and thanksgiving. They honor God. But in the midst of the praise and the worship of God, one of the elders presented John with an amazing question. And that question is, who are you looking at, John? Who are these people? Who is this great multitude of people that are pictured in heaven worshiping God? And again, we're going to see the answer in a little bit. But we're going to pick up here in verse 14. And John, this is what John replied. He says, and I said unto him, sir, thou knowest. And he said unto me, these are they which came out of great tribulation and have washed their robes and made them white in the blood of the Lamb. I love this. This is so powerful here because now we see that this great multitude, which no man could number, they are now identified. Many scholars call them the tribulation saints. These are people who have gotten saved after the rapture of the church. All believers who are born again today and that are raptured, they are not classified as the great tribulation saints. But this is a multitude of people who get saved at the onset of the great tribulation. Now, we're going to see as we go a little further that many of them were literally, many of them have actually died for their testimony. They actually became martyrs even in the first half of the great tribulation. Here he says here, a great tribulation, and they have washed their robes and made them white in the blood of the Lamb. You know, this is the only way you get saved, by receiving Christ, receiving Jesus Christ. The same way we are saved today in the church age, this grace dispensation, is the same way people will be saved during the time of tribulation. It is also the same way that people will be saved during the time of the millennial reign. They will have to accept Jesus Christ as their Lord and their Savior. Now, again, I love this so much because, again, here we see this multitude now pictured in heaven, and they are worshiping God. Now, let's move a step further. As we look at verse 15 and 16, John wrote, therefore are they before the throne of God and serve him day and night in his temple. And he that sitteth on the throne shall dwell among them. They shall hunger no more, neither thirst any more, neither shall the sun light on them, nor any heat. These tribulation saints, they're pictured with Christ at this time. They're worshiping him in the heavens. And again, they have these white robes on. They have palms in their hands as they praise God. We know that these people were martyred during the time of the tribulation. They died for their faith and for their testimony. Now, we're going to pick up here at verse number 17. John wrote, for the Lamb which is in the midst of the throne shall feed them and shall lead them into living fountains of water, and God shall wipe away all tears from their eyes. God's going to literally wipe away the tears from their eyes. They will no longer sorrow. Now, I just want to give you a little understanding about this. These people were saved during the tribulation. And what's going to happen, there will be others who will literally die as they did during the time of tribulation. They will be in heaven in what's called the intermediate body because their flesh is still in the earth. But the scripture literally prophesies that God will literally resurrect them and they'll be glorified right before the 1,000-year millennial reign begin. They will actually reign with us who are glorified and are coming back with Christ in the second coming. So I just want to throw this verse in there. We want to look at it as we go further in our study of Revelation. But in Revelation chapter 20, verse 4, this here gives reference to this great multitude of saints that we're talking about here. But look what John wrote in chapter 20 of Revelation, verse 4. John wrote, and I saw thrones and they that sat upon them, and judgment was given unto them. And I saw, listen at this, the souls of them that were beheaded for the witness of Jesus and for the word of God, and which had not worshiped the beast, neither his image, neither had received his mark upon their foreheads or in their hands, and they lived and reigned with Christ 1,000 years. Here, this is reference to the great tribulation saints that we're talking about here in the closing parts of Revelation chapter 7. This will be a great multitude of people who will literally die for their testimony during the time of the great tribulation. John also said in verses 5 and 6 of chapter 20, he says, but the rest of the dead live not again until the 1,000 years were finished. This is the first resurrection. Blessed and holy is he that have part in the first resurrection. On such the second death or the lake of fire have no power, but they shall be priests of God and of Christ and shall reign with him 1,000 years. So these people that are born again during the time of the Great Tribulation, they are classified as tribulation saints. They will be resurrected right before the millennium begin. They receive a glorified body. They will be allowed to go into the millennial kingdom, the millennial reign of Christ, and they will also reign with us who have been raptured and glorified and who are coming back with Christ. We will go into the millennial kingdom to literally rule and reign with Christ. Now, we're gonna move on into our study, and what I want to do now, I want to move into chapter 8 of the book of Revelation. And what we're gonna do, since we dealt with chapter 8, verse 1, which was the close of the seventh seal, we're gonna move now to the next set of judgments that will come into the Great Tribulation. We're gonna see now the next event, next set of judgments, which are the trumpet judgments. We also see and understand that as the judgments progress in the tribulation, they will intensify. They will get worse and worse. I mentioned at the onset of this particular studies of Revelation here that there will be 21 judgments that will enter the tribulation. Seven seal judgments, which we just saw in chapter 6. Now we're about to see the seven trumpet judgments. And then after that, the seven vial or bowl judgments. That's going to be amazing. So let's move into Revelation chapter 8. And we're going to pick up at verse number 2. John wrote this, "And I saw the seven angels which stood before God, and to them were given seven trumpets." You know, a trumpet is an amazing instrument. You know, the Jewish trumpet blown during the time, of Israel, it was blown to arouse the soul. It was blown to wake up the inner man, the sound of the trumpet. But here we're going to see that these are different trumpets here. These are trumpets of judgment. God is about to introduce seven more judgments that are about to enter the Great Tribulation. Now, I want to quote here from my colleague, Dr. Mark Hitchcock, from his book, 101 Answers to the Book of Revelation. Listen what he's going to say about the trumpet judgments and the result actions of these divine judgments. Listen what he says. "Yet a careful look seemed to indicate the trumpet and the bowl judgments are direct judgments from the hand of God and not the result of human activity. There are two main points that support this idea. First, the trumpet and bowl judgments are eerie similar to the plagues that God unleashed upon the Egyptians in the Exodus. Those plagues were sent directly from God apart from human agency." Again, we're going to see some similarities in some of the judgments here that are mentioned in the trumpet judgment. He goes on to say, "To make the judgment in Revelation the result of nuclear war or other human activity, it is to overlook their striking similarities to the plagues inflicted upon the Egyptians. Second, in Revelation, the people on earth who are experiencing the effects of these judgments understand they are coming from God." And he quotes Revelation 11, verse 13, and Revelation 16, verses 9, 11, and 21. "They don't blame other people, nuclear weapons, or war for their misery. Rather, they put the blame squarely upon God." We're going to see they're going to blaspheme God. They're going to know that these judgments are a direct result of God judging mankind. But they're going to blaspheme God. And again, what's amazing to me is that they're going to blaspheme God who's pouring out these judgments. What it tells me that those that do that at that time, they are evidently reprobate. And I really believe we're going to see that also as we go forward. Now, I want to quote another scholar here, Jack Kelly, from his book, Understanding Revelation. Listen to what he says. He says, "The half hour of silence fills heaven with a scene of forbearing, as if all the angels were holding their breath, waiting for the Lord to act. The post-rapture believers on earth knows what's coming too, and their urgent prayers come up before the throne in a giant cloud of incense. But the time for mercy ended with the rapture of the church. This is a time for justice, and as the angel hurls fire from the altar, God announces the coming judgment in his traditional way, with thunder, lightnings, and earthquakes. Now, I read this particular quote because we're about to go to chapter 8, verse number 3. And there is an amazing event that will transpire in the heavens. We talked about the tribulation saints. Now, they are under persecution during the tribulation. They're in a different time, a different dispensation. And they're under persecution during that time. And many of them will literally be crying out for God's help and mercy. They will offer prayers before God, even in the tribulation. And the Bible tells us that their prayers will go up like an incense into heaven. Which is so amazing. So let's go to verse number 3 of Revelation chapter 8, and we're going to see something that is so amazing, what this angel is about to do. So in verse 3 of chapter 8, John wrote, "And another angel came and stood at the altar, having a golden censer, and there was given unto him much incense, that he should offer it with the prayers of all the saints upon the golden altar, which is before the throne of God." Now, this is amazing here. In heaven, as the tribulation saints are on earth praying to God, their prayers go up into heaven, and there's an angel there that goes to the golden altar of incense. Now, to understand this, you must go back to the Old Testament tabernacle. The altar of incense was one of the instruments that was used during the time of the tabernacle. The Bible tells us that Moses and Aaron, Aaron as the great high priest and the under priest, they would offer up incense, and it would be considered as an intercession for the people of Israel. When Israel sinned, they would burn incense on the altar, and what happened? The smoke of the incense would go into the nostrils of God as a sweet smelling savor, and God's mercy would literally fall upon the nation of Israel. Where here, in the book of Revelation, we have the same scenario transpiring. This angel will literally have the prayers of the saints that are coming up from the tribulation, and he will mix them with incense upon this golden altar. And we're going to see in a little bit what's going to happen as a result of it. Again, the latter part of the verse says that this angel will offer it with the prayers of all the saints upon the golden altar, which is before the throne of God. Verse 4, we're going to pick up in verse 4. John wrote, "And the smoke of the incense, which came with the prayers of the saints, ascended before God out of the hands of the angel." Now, this angel, again, he's burning incense. He's taking the prayers from the tribulation saints, and he's offering these prayers before God. And as these prayers go up, they become a sweet-smelling savor to God, and then God is going to judge them. Now, I want to share some else too. In chapter 5, verse number 8, it also mentioned this golden vial full of odors, which are the prayers of the saints. I mentioned when I first started studying the book of Revelation, I got a little confused when I got to chapter 4. I was doing good. Revelation chapter 1, chapter 2, chapter 3, look at the churches, and, you know, I was doing good. And then when I moved into chapter 4, John went up. There was a heavenly vision that John saw. And in the midst of my studying the book of Revelation, the Lord stopped me and had me do a study of the tabernacle of Moses. That study lasted a year and a half. But when I came back to my study of the book of Revelation, the book of Revelation exploded on me. I learned about the golden altar of incense. I learned about, you know, different aspects of the tabernacle and how we saw those tabernacle things that were true in the heavenly vision of Revelation chapter 4. Here in chapter 5, it also mentions the golden altar of incense, a golden vials full of odors, which are the prayers of the saints. So during the tribulation, these tribulation saints, they're going to cry out to heaven. And as a result of their crying out to heaven, God will do something. We're going to see what's going to happen here. We go back to chapter 8, verse number 5. In chapter 8, verse 5, John writes this, "And the angel took the censer and filled it with fire of the altar, and cast it into the earth, and there were voices and thunderings and lightnings and an earthquake." Now, what happens is this. The tribulation saints are praying to God. They're crying out for mercy during the tribulation. chapter 5, verse 8. I read that. Chapter 5, verse 8, talk about the odors, the prayers of the saints. Chapter 8 here talks about the prayers of the saints mixed with the incense. Here, these prayers are going up before God, and what happens as a direct result of these prayers being offered before God, God answers by sending this angel to take his censer that has the incense in it, full of fire of the altar. And this angel, the Bible said, he's going to cast this censer of fire to the earth. He said, and when he cast it, there were voices and thunderings and lightnings and a great earthquake. What's going to happen is this. Judgment will begin. And what's going to happen as a result of this angel casting this fire to the earth, we're going to go right into the judgments of the trumpet judgments that will actually transpire as an answer to the prayers of the tribulation saints. Again, their prayers will go up before God. They're going to go up like a sweet smelling savor. They're crying out for God's mercy. And then God's going to have this angel to take the fire of the altar of incense, and he's going to cast that fire to the earth. And when he do that, the judgments of the seven trumpet judgments will begin. So let's pick up now at chapter 8, Revelation, verse number 6. John wrote, and the seven angels which had the seven trumpets prepared themselves to sound. This is directly after the angel casts his fire from the altar to the earth. We're going to look now at verse number 7. And again, this probably will be our first trumpet, but last trumpet to look at until our next program. In verse 7 of chapter 8, John wrote, the first angel sounded, and there followed hail and fire mingled with blood, and they were cast upon the earth. And the third part of the trees was burned up, and all green grass was burned up. When this first angel blows his trumpet, the judgment will fall upon the earth. Hail, fire mingled with blood was cast upon the earth, and a third part of all the trees will burn up, and the grass, green grass, will burn up. Listen, the judgments of the tribulation, they are intensifying, and they're going to get worse and worse as the tribulation progresses. But again, as I shared earlier, these trumpet judgments are a direct result of the prayers of the saints who are martyred in the first half of the Great Tribulation. This is an amazing event that we are witnessing now. We're going to pick up next week, and we're going to look at the next trumpet judgment, which is trumpet number 2. We're going to see that next trumpet as it comes in, and I'm telling you, it's amazing what's going to transpire. Before I close, I always like to close with a time to allow you to receive Christ. If you don't know Jesus, the Word of God declares, whosoever shall call upon the Lord, they shall be saved. You know, you receive Christ today, you won't face any of the tribulation that I'm talking about in Revelation chapter 8 now, or the trumpet judgments. If you receive Christ as your Lord and Savior, Lord, today I'm a sinner, lost without you. Lord, I need you to save me. Wash me in your blood. Save me from myself. Save me from my sins, and he'll save you just like that. Once you're born again, once you're washed in the blood of Christ, you'll have eternal life forever. You'll be considered a church-age believer. And guess what? When the rapture takes place, you'll be raptured before the Great Tribulation. Many people today will find themselves on the other side of the tribulation. God has given us this warning, and you don't want to be a part of it. So you're watching Your Future in Bible Prophecy. We're continuing our study, understanding the book of Revelation. We're going to move on into program number 23 next, and we're going to see as the trumpet judgments are sounded and the judgments intensify. You're watching Your Future in Bible Prophecy, and here's a preview of what's coming next on our program. These locusts, they have the power of a scorpion, but men will not die. Here he says, it was commanded that these locusts should not hurt the grass of the earth, neither any green thing or any tree. Now, what locust you know that doesn't eat grass or doesn't eat trees, plague fields? Well, these locusts, because these locusts are supernatural beings released from the bottomless pit. They are on assignment to judge and vex those men and women who have rejected God during the time of the Great Tribulation. So join us next time on Your Future in Bible Prophecy.
6: To hear Don speak in person, start by visiting his website, accordingtoprophecy.org. That's according, the number two, prophecy.org. And here's what's coming up on Don's schedule in the weeks ahead. The Morris Cirillo World Evangelism's morning chapel services will feature Don July 31st in San Diego, California. Don will address the 11th Annual Bible Prophecy Conference of Agape Fellowship August 14 and 15 in Port Sulphur, August 16 in Davant, Louisiana. Don speaks on the Mark of the Beast at Community Bible Church of Beaufort, South Carolina, Sunday, August 30th. Coming September 13th through the 15th, it's According to Prophecy Ministries' 23rd Annual West Coast Bible Prophecy Conference in San Diego, California. According to Prophecy Ministries will be speaking on board an Alaska cruise September 20th through the 27th. New Beginning Christian Ministries Bible Prophecy Conference will feature Don October 23rd and 24th, Fountain Inn, South Carolina. You can also hear Don teach at ATP Christian Fellowship's Bible Study Session at Church of the Good Shepherd, Bonita, California. 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
10: Well, welcome to Jeff Kinley Live. We've been talking about biblical discernment and discerning false prophets in the last days. You know, we are diving headfirst into a time of history where there's going to be more and more and more deception. And I want you to be equipped so that you can walk through the fog and see in the dark and to be able to recognize some of these false teachings. And the Apostle Paul is going to be really our guide through these things. Right before we jump into that real quickly, I want to encourage you to hop over to jeffkinley.com where you can find out not only more about my ministry and some of the things that I'm doing, but also where I'm traveling. I'm all over the country this year, and chances are I might be within driving distance of you, and I'd love to meet you personally. And thank you so much for your encouragement, and those of you who have gone on beside me to support me in prayer means a lot. Now, let's go back into the passages that we're talking about. We had talked about last time about false prophets in the church and how Paul had already told the Ephesian elders that there was going to come a time when these wolves, if you will, are going to creep into the church. Now, today, there is no shortage of false teaching, of false teachers, of people that are twisting the scripture, that are misinterpreting the scripture, misapplying the scripture, and missing the scripture altogether. And then others that are just playing fast and loose with the Word of God. I saw a video this week of a church for Super Bowl Sunday. They had one of their leaders come up dressed like a referee, and someone took a Bible, and they put the Bible on the floor and held it with their finger, and a lady came along and kicked the Bible like she's kicking a field goal. The idea is, we want to take the word to you, is what they were saying. It was just a complete, really disregard for the honor of God's word. But, you know, there's circus churches that are going on every Sunday. They're just trying to entertain the goats instead of equip and to feed the sheep. Well, we don't want to do that here at Jeff Kinley Live and His channel. We want to give you solid meat, bring you to a maturity in Christ so that you can feel equipped and feel strong and confident to reach the world that's around you and also to protect yourself and your family. So let's see what Paul says next. He begins by calling out some of the false teachers in the church at Ephesus, but because, by the way, his prophecy was right. False teachers did creep in. And we saw last time from chapter 1, verse 3, Paul says that he says, remain on at Ephesus, Timothy, in order that you may instruct certain men not to teach strange doctrines. And he talks about myths and endless genealogies and speculations. You know, there's a lot of people speculating today. Why? Because we're in the end times. We're in the last days. And because of that, people want to project out in the future. They want to postulate what they think might happen. They want to speculate. And look, there's a lot that we don't know that exactly how prophecy is going to come together. A lot we do know, obviously. But these people are speculating. Now, what speculation does, and this is so important that we talk about this, because what speculation does, it creates potential scenarios. But sometimes when a trusted voice or a leader or a pastor or an author or a podcast host or a TV show teacher or whatever, when someone like what I do gives you a speculation about how a prophecy might play itself out or how a prophecy may be coming together right now, then instead of saying this as a potential and a possible and a maybe, people take it as gospel and they latch onto it. And they end up kind of believing that as if it's the word of God. Now, Paul here is not talking about people that are speculating about possible fulfilled prophecies. Just he's talking about people that are speculating about things that aren't even in Scripture. And they're teaching extra biblical material. And so we obviously don't want to go there. So Paul said, instruct people there in your church, Timothy, you're in charge there. You tell them, we don't allow strange doctrines to be taught here. And by the way, that is one of the jobs of a pastor, because a pastor, according to 1 Peter 5, is a shepherd. He is over the sheep. He has been given charge over the sheep, and he's there to provide for them and to protect for them. He's there to lead them to still waters, lead them to green grass. He's there to make sure they're kept within the sheepfold, doctrinally speaking and morally speaking, to do everything he can to encourage them. Listen, he's a pastor. And so that's what a pastor does. And so Timothy's charged to do that. We also saw from 2 Timothy chapter 4, Paul was talking about one particular man. He had already talked about people turning away from sound doctrine in verse 3, accumulating for themselves teachers that are basically ear ticklers, tell them what they want to hear, and basically build their self-esteem. It's all about you. It's all about empowering you in your life and that kind of thing. It's more of not about God and how God relates to you, but more specifically about just how you can be the best you kind of thing. And so there's a lot of that going on as well today. But he calls out one person by name. He calls out Alexander the coppersmith in verse 14. And he says, Alexander the coppersmith did me much harm. The Lord will repay him according to his deeds. We know back in chapter 12 and 13 of Romans, Paul said, look, we don't go after people. We don't get vengeance on people. We let God take care of the justice and the vengeance of people like that. And so Paul's entrusting God, or entrusting this man to God, that God will come in and do what he needs to do. But he said he did me much harm. What does he mean by that? Did he beat him? Did he beat him up? What happened? Well, I think specifically here, Paul's talking about he did harm in the sense that Alexander tried to undo the teaching that Paul had taught. And sometimes you'll have these progressives that'll come along today. They'll want to untie your shoes theologically, if you will, so you can trip on your own shoelaces. They want to basically undo what you've been taught in the beginning, assuming that's an orthodox belief. And so we have to watch out for people that are going to do harm to the teaching of the gospel. Now, the Ephesian church here, we'll see here in just a minute, the Ephesian church here is not the only church that Paul had to write to. We want to look now at some of the other churches that Paul wrote to, and specifically what we're trying to uncover here is the fact that when Paul wrote the New Testament, part of the reason why he wrote the 13 books that he wrote was to counteract false teaching. Unbiblical discernment, an unbiblical understanding of the Bible, of life, of humanity, of God, of salvation, of eternity, of what it means to walk with God and know God. All these things, these false teachers were coming in and they were undoing the things that Paul had planted in these people when he planted the church. And so isn't it interesting that way back in the first century, that the first letters that were written to churches were written to help correct incorrect doctrine. And so just so you know, this is nothing new. This has been going on for 2,000 years. And when sound Bible teachers come in and recalibrate our minds to Scripture, they are doing you a godly service. So people that point you back to the Scripture and help you reset your mind, if you will, as Paul said in Romans 12:2, to be transformed by the renewing of your mind. These are good people. These are people you want to get behind, you want to support, you want to tell other people about, because they help the body of Christ. So let's look at some of these churches here. We're going to spend some time in the next couple of episodes talking about them. And so we're just going to clip through them a little bit one by one and talk about some of the struggles that these early churches were experiencing. We begin with the church at Rome. And Paul says in Romans chapter 16, in the last chapter of Romans, he says, "Now I urge you, brethren, keep your eye on those who cause dissensions and hindrances contrary to the teaching which you have learned." And he says, "Turn away from them." Turn away from them. In other words, make a conscious decision. First of all, you have to know that they're hindering the teaching of Scriptures. In order to know that, you've got to know the Scripture. So implicit and inherent within Paul's instructions here is a mandate for all of us to know our Bibles. I'm looking at my Bible right here, and I've tried to get new Bibles in the past, but I can't get away from the old Bible that I've had for almost 40 years. But this particular Bible here is marked up. The oil from my fingers is all over the pages. Some notes I can't even read anymore. The pages are wearing even more thin, but it's fallen apart, so I've had to put it back together again. But here's the point. In order for me to be able to have biblical discernment, I have to have discernment in this book right here. I have to know the Word of God. And to know the Word of God means we have to spend time in the Word of God. Right now in my life, I there's a lot going on in my life. I have podcasts, I have TV shows, I have a Bible study I teach here locally. I travel many weekends. I am involved in partnership with other ministries at times. And I'm also working on my doctorate. And with all those things on my plate, God has made sure that I'm living a very disciplined life. I have to live a disciplined life or things are going to get out of hand real quickly. It's like trying to be an air traffic controller, all the things that God has going on in my life. But in my doctorate course, one of the things that we're doing currently in the course that I'm taking is we've been asked, in addition to the other books and textbooks we're reading and studying, to read through the Gospels. And you say, well, that's fine. You just read through the Gospels. Have you ever sat down in one sitting and read through the Gospel of Matthew or Mark or Luke? It's time consuming. And the reason why it's time consuming is you can't just run through it. You read it and you want to stop. Oh, wait a minute. I got to make a note here. I want to underline this word. And you end up doing a little Bible study even as you read through it. But I found that even yesterday, as I was finishing up the Gospel of Luke, that I'm learning new things that I just didn't see before. I'm able to get not just the, you know, walk through the forest and navigate the trees kind of view, but also the macro view. The Google Earth view, the drone view, if you will. And so that's what reading the Scripture does. Spending time in the Scripture gives us discernment. And so Paul says here, turn away from those people that are teaching things that are hindering you from the teaching that you receive. Then he says in verse 18, he says, "For such men are slaves, not of our Lord Jesus Christ, but of their own appetites, their own desires, their own agenda, if you will." He says, "And by their smooth and flattering speech, they deceive the hearts of the unsuspecting." Wow. Paul, did you write that last week after watching some TV programs of churches online or some guys that are teaching the Bible? Wow. Is that not just like so contemporary? So relevant. Look at what he says here. He says, "By their smooth and flattering speech." Their smooth and flattering speech. You know what smooth and flattering speech is? It's speech that makes you feel good about the speaker intentionally. It's speech that makes you get a laugh

that. Listen, you don't have to be a pastor or a godly speaker or an author or a TV show host or anything to do this. If you're just a good communicator, I mean, look at these people that are on the circuit that are talking about self-esteem and how to raise your wealth index and how to plan for the future. And they do seminars and TED Talks and all these things. Guess what? They're good at what they do. So you don't have to really be spiritually gifted to do this. You just have to have a really vibrant, charismatic personality. And you really have to know how to do some things that'll kind of get people feeling certain ways that you want them. You get them kind of into your trap and then you sell the goods to them. Listen, that happens everywhere, but it doesn't just happen with product and that type of thing. It happens with pseudo truth. And that's what these people are doing. Paul says, avoid them. Verse 19, he says, for the report of your obedience has reached to all. Therefore, I am rejoicing over you, the Romans, they're the Roman Christians. But he says, but I want you to be wise in what is good and innocent in what is evil. To be wise in what is good and to be innocent in what is evil. In other words, by turning your ears away from these false teachers, you are innocent of the things that they're teaching, the evil things they're teaching, the unscriptural teachings that they're bringing to you. But you're wise in what is good. Why? Because you limit your diet, your spiritual diet, to those things that are only going to be good for you. You're not, you know, munching on Doritos all day long, spiritually speaking. Those things won't lead to something good. Then he concludes here in verse 20. He says, and the God of peace will soon crush Satan under your feet. The grace of the Lord Jesus Christ be with you all. And Paul's just saying, look, if you continue in this path, you're going to conquer Satan. And Satan's going to be crushed anyway. Eventually, we know that. Jesus said the ruler of this world is going to be cast out. We know from Revelation chapter 19 about Antichrist and the false prophet being thrown in the lake of fire. We know at the end of chapter 20 in Revelation that Satan's going to be forever banished to the lake of fire. But what he's saying here is, I think practically speaking, that Satan is going to be crushed under your feet as you continue to follow the truth of Scripture. So here's the Romans. These are people that, if there was anybody that was coming up out of a pagan world, it was the Romans. They were right in the bullseye center of paganism there in the first century. Now let's move on to another church here. The second church here is the church at Corinth. And Paul had a lot of struggles with the Corinthians. And obviously, you know, the Corinthians were, of all the churches in the New Testament, the Corinthians were the least spiritually mature of all the Christians. Paul had to write two letters to them, and both of those letters, even though he expresses his love for them, in both those letters, my friend, Paul is just correcting them, as well as the false teaching that's going on around them. And so we have this letter to the 1 Corinthians, and he says, you act like mere men. In chapter 3, he says, you're acting like you're not even Christians. You know, I know you're Christians, but you're acting like you're not a Christian. I want you to grow up. It's what he's saying. And part of growing up is being able to discern truth and deception. Now, in chapter 2, beginning in verse 1, he says this. He says, but I'm determined this for my own sake, that I would not come to you in sorrow again. He didn't want to rebuke them again. For if I cause you sorrow, who then makes me glad but the one whom I made sorrowful? He says, I want to receive joy from you. And this is the very thing I wrote you, lest when I came, I should have sorrow from those who ought to make me rejoice, having confidence in you all that my joy would be the joy of you all. For out of much affliction and anguish of heart, I wrote to you with many tears, not that you should be made sorrowful, but that you might know the love which I especially have for you. Now, the context here, what Paul is saying is that he's just simply saying this. It broke my heart to hear how you were drifting. It broke my heart to hear how you were falling. For these people who are coming in and saying, don't listen to Paul. Paul's not a good guy. He's not really an apostle. We are the apostles. He's an imposter. And so they came in and tried to dig at the foundation of that Corinthian church that Paul had founded, and they simply wanted to undo what Paul had done. And Paul said, I wrote to you in anguish of heart with many tears. I mean, Paul's tears are dripping down on the letter that he writes to the Corinthians. He cares for these people. He's not just coming in with some apostolic hammer to just crush them. He's there to help them. He says over in chapter 3,

0: And I won't read all of it, but he says, hey, listen, you guys are our letter. You're written on our hearts. You're known and read. You're living epistles, he's saying here. And he says over in chapter 3 and verse 6 there, he says, God made us adequate as servants of a new covenant, not of the letter, but of the Spirit, for the letter kills, but the Spirit gives life. And he's basically saying this. He's saying, look, we came to you with a ministry that came from the Holy Spirit. And these false teachers came to you, and they wanted to undo everything we had done. In fact, he says in chapter 4, he says that, for we have renounced the things, verse 2, hidden because of shame, not walking in craftiness or adulterating the word of God, but by the manifestation of truth, commending ourselves to every man, every man's conscience in the sight of God. Even if our gospel is veiled, it's veiled to those who are perishing, in whose case the God of this world has blinded the minds of the unbelieving, so that the light of the gospel, the glory of God, and the image of Christ may not be seen. And here's what he's saying. That we brought the true gospel to you. He said over in the first letter, in Corinthians, we wanted to know nothing among you but Christ and him crucified. They came in and said, that's not enough. Paul says, when I came to you in a chapter, I believe it's chapter 2 of the 1 Corinthians, I didn't come to you with flattering speech. I didn't come to you sounding like some, you know, super educated person that was so above you in every way. He said, no, I came to serve you, and all I taught you was the word of God and the power of the Holy Spirit. Why? He says back in 1 Corinthians, so that your faith may not rest in a personality, but in the person of Jesus Christ, the person of the Holy Spirit, and in the power of the word of God. And so Paul wanted to make sure that they were grounded in who they were. Over in chapter 11 of 1 Corinthians, so I want to go there for just one second here. Chapter 11 and beginning in verse 5, he says this. He says, speaking about that same thing. Well, let's begin up in verse, let's just begin in verse 1. The context is so awesome here. This is the simple life, okay, for the Christian. He says, I wish you would bear with me in a little foolishness, but indeed you are bearing with me. Paul's kind of being a little tongue-in-cheek, a little sarcastic. He says, for I am jealous for you with a godly jealousy. For I betrothed or engaged you to one husband that to Christ I might present you as a pure virgin. Paul says, I'm the one who introduced you to Christ, and my job is to watch over you as the engaged to bride-to-be to get you to the altar. That's my job. And these guys have come in, these false teachers, and they don't have biblical discernment, and they're taking you away from your engaged, your groom-to-be, your betrothed, your fiancé, if you will. He says in verse 3, but I am afraid, lest as the serpent deceived Eve by his craftiness, that your minds should be led astray from the simplicity and the purity of devotion to Christ. Paul says, look, these guys are going to complicate things. They're going to make mountains out of molehills. You get your eyes on Jesus and on the truth I told you about who he is. Look what he says in verse 4. He says, for if a man comes to you and preaches another Jesus, whom we have not preached, he says, or you receive a different spirit, which you have not received originally, or a different gospel, which you did not accept, he says, you bear this bountifully. In other words, you're just opening up your home and letting whoever to come in. You're opening up your heart and your mind and let whoever wants to just teach you. You don't do that. You don't just because they have a label on them that says Christian, or they have a cross in their logo, or, you know, they came from a certain kind of denomination or whatever. Look, you need to vet everybody. Now, obviously, some people come highly recommended and stuff, and that's good. But he says, don't just let anybody into your heart. He says they have another Jesus, another spirit, and another gospel that doesn't match the teaching and the gospel of the New Testament. He says in verse 5, for I consider myself not in the least inferior to most of these most eminent apostles. But he says, but even if I am unskilled in speech, yet I am not so in knowledge. In fact, in every way, we have made this evident to you in all things. So Paul just said, look, I humbled myself before you. I came before you. I gave you truth. He says, don't walk away from that truth. And then he says, finally, in verse 13. He says, for such men are false apostles. He says they are deceitful workers. He says they are disguising themselves as apostles of Christ. And here's something very important for you and I to recognize today. Two things. Number one, ever since the first century, there have been false teachers. There have been good ones too. Some ages have been a little sparse, you know, in the good teaching. But there have been good teachers, but there have been false teachers ever since the first century, ever since these letters were written. The second thing we need to know is that as we ramp up to Revelation in the last days, there are going to be an explosion of false teachers. In fact, Jesus even said that when the tribulation begins, in Matthew 24, beginning in verse 4, he said the very first thing you need to look out for, if you're in the tribulation, he says, is false Christs and false teachers will arise. And he says it three times there in the Olivet Discourse. Watch out for false teaching. Watch out for false teachers. And here's why. People always want to take advantage of the times. Some people that are out there teaching in the world today are simply opportunists. They're just good salesmen. They saw a need and went in. There's no water. They went in selling bottles of water, you know, or bringing water to an area. They're just opportunists. And they do it with the gospel and with the word of God. And some people do it with the last days, as we talked about earlier, by just mindlessly and needlessly and unbiblically speculating about the end times. Always calibrate it to Scripture, my friend, always. We don't know how all these things are going to play out exactly. So we have to stick to what the Bible says. Well, let's move on real quickly. He says in verse 14, and no wonder that they disguise themselves as apostles of Christ, because he says, for even Satan disguises himself as an angel of light. Therefore, it is not surprising if his servants also disguise themselves as servants of righteousness, whose end shall be according to their deeds. So what's he saying here? He's saying these false teachers are simply mimicking the spirit of Satan that is driving them, that is energizing them, that is fueling their ministries and their teaching. Now, there are some people out there today that are just, I'm going to go ahead and say it, they're amateurs. They're amateurs with the Bible. They know a little bit about the Bible. They know enough to be dangerous. And they combine that with really good natural speaking and presentation skills. And my friend, they got hundreds of thousands of followers. It's amazing how that works, isn't it? So there are people that are just amateurs, and then there are people that have associated themselves with Satan himself. Now, they don't necessarily know that they've done that. They think, some of these people actually think they're doing God's work. But as Jesus said in Matthew chapter 7, many, many will say to me on that day, Lord, did we not prophesy in your name? Did we not cast out demons in your name? Did we not perform miracles in your name? And what would Jesus say to them? Good job. No, he's not. He says, depart from me, you workers of iniquity. I never knew you. In other words, they were never connected to the real Christ, to the Christ that Paul's talking about here. They had religion. They saw the brand of Jesus. They went, hey, let's go get that. I can make some money doing that. And they hopped onto it. So friend, we have to watch ourselves, and we have to watch the world and our churches, our Christian community. And we have to know who's the wolf. And who's the sheep? And only biblical discernment will be able to help you cut into that deception and to know which of these people are disguising themselves, it says here, as angels of light or servants of righteousness. And the Bible says, by their fruits you'll know them. Jesus said that, by the way. And so we have to look at someone's ministry. We have to look at who they are as people. We have to look at what they're saying. And the bottom line is simply this. Is what they are teaching, does it line up with what the Scripture truly teaches and says? And if that happens, then game on. You know, let's go. But otherwise, we have to do what Paul told the Romans to do. Turn away from them. Turn them off. Unsubscribe. Get them out of your life. You don't need that toxic teaching in your life. And so these are encouraging things for us because they equip us. We want to leave each time we talk about these things stronger and more confident than when we came in. I think from the Romans and from the Corinthians, we can learn a lot from them simply by studying these things. Well, listen, we'll jump into some more churches next time. We'll talk about the good, the bad, and the ugly. It's what's going on in the New Testament church. And you'll be equipped because God is the one who's giving us these truths. So God bless you, and thank you so much for joining me. I'll see you next time on Jeff Kinley Live.
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5: Hello, and thank you for watching His Channel. With an international update, I'm Brian Perez. U.S. President Donald Trump said he would lift Syria's designation as a state sponsor of terrorism, saying the country has made huge strides under President Ahmed al-Sharaa. Trump said Syria could help the U.S. deal with Hezbollah, an Iranian proxy in Lebanon that has been fighting with Israel for years. His comments came during a meeting with al-Sharaa on the sidelines of the NATO summit in Ankara, Turkey. The relationship between Syria and the Iran-backed Lebanese militant group Hezbollah was strong under former President Bashar Assad, who was ousted in 2024. It dramatically deteriorated following the fall of the Assad regime. Eliminating the state sponsor of terrorism designation would clear the way for private sector investment in Syria, boosting al-Sharaa's government and enabling the U.S. to increase economic and diplomatic ties in the Middle East amid the Iran war. Trump last year directed the State Department to review the designation and consider removing it if Syria made steps to clear diplomatic hurdles. The state sponsor of terrorism list largely includes rogue nations and pariah states such as Iran and North Korea. Weeks after earthquakes devastated Caracas and La Guaira, Venezuela's emergency entered a new phase that focuses on public health. As rescue operations wind down, physicians and international organizations are focusing their efforts on preventing displacement of thousands of people, the partial collapse of the healthcare system, and deficiencies in water sanitation from triggering outbreaks of preventable diseases. The World Health Organization and the Pan American Health Organization warned that current conditions favor the spread of infectious diseases, particularly in shelters housing thousands of displaced residents. The director of the Pan American Health Organization's Department of Health Emergencies said during a news conference that the risk of transmission has increased considerably because of the concentration of people in temporary camps and the difficulty of ensuring adequate hygiene conditions. More than 10,000 people remain housed in 79 temporary shelters after their homes were lost or suffered severe damage during the June 24th double earthquake. After years of deadlock, Italy has initiated a legislative process aimed at establishing a framework for the restitution of works of art and cultural property looted during the Holocaust. Unlike other European countries, Rome previously had no clear and structured procedure, leaving many families of victims of Nazi and fascist persecution facing significant legal obstacles. The bill's text would authorize the Italian government to establish a restitution mechanism for works of art and cultural property that were confiscated, looted, or lost as a result of anti-Semitic persecution linked to the fascist racist laws first enacted in Italy in 1938, as well as Nazi persecution when Hitler came to power in Germany in 1933. And Argentine President Javier Milei said his administration will introduce legislation to create a U.S.-style government shutdown mechanism that would halt executive branch spending once the approved budget is exhausted until Congress passes a new one. Milei said the measure is intended to change how Argentina's public administration operates. Once the budget is exhausted, he said, no more money can be spent and the state shuts down. Milei said the bill will be submitted to Congress, though he did not provide a timeline. He linked the proposal to another reform being pursued by his administration, changes to the charter of the Argentine Central Bank. Milei said both initiatives are intended to establish permanent rules that prevent the government from financing public spending through money creation. With an international update on his channel, I'm Brian Perez. Thank you very much for watching, and God bless.
6: Well, hello, everyone, and welcome to this edition of Focus Point. I'm your host, John Randall. You know, one of the things that I look forward to here on this program is the opportunity to sit down and dialogue with our guests about their personal testimony. And I'm always amazed and I'm encouraged to hear stories of how people come to Jesus. And if you're a Christian watching this program today, you also have a testimony. And the Bible exhorts us that we are to be ready to share that testimony with others, to give a reason for the hope that is within us. And part of that hope that's within us is our testimony. And it's powerful. Someone may present some questions that you may not have the answer for. They may challenge your theological stance in order to try to stop your sharing with them. But one thing they cannot take away and they cannot deny is your personal testimony, the way that Jesus has changed your life. You could say, like the blind man in Scripture, I once was blind, but now I see. And there's no way to deny that personal testimony of a changed life. And today I've invited a good friend of mine into the studio to share about his testimony, his upbringing on the streets of Colombia, how he came to Christ, how he came to America. My guest is Fabian Martinez. He's a husband, he's a father of two children, and he's a pastor in full-time ministry. Fabian, welcome. It's so great to have you here on Focus Point today.
7: And thank you so much, Pastor John, for the invitation. It's a blessing. Hi, everybody. God bless you.
6: Well, I'm excited to hear, and I know a little bit about your story. I have the privilege of working with Fabian on a regular basis, and but his story is unique in how God had his hand on his life, even from when he was a little boy. And Fabian, I want to go back really to the very beginning. I want to go back to where you're from, where it started, and perhaps some of your earliest memories from that time, really when the Lord brought you into this world. Where did you grow up, and what was it like in those formative years of your childhood?
7: Well, I grew up with my grandma. Till I was almost 5 years old. I grew up in the countryside of the main city, Bogota. So I'm from Colombia. The capital is Bogota. So I grew up outside the city till I was 5 years old with my grandma. And then my grandma brought me back to the city, Bogota, and I started living with my mom at that age.
6: Was that the first time that you met your mother? So you were born, obviously, and then you immediately, your grandma took care of you and raised you outside of the city, and then when you were five, and that was the first time you met your mother.
7: Yes, like that was like the first times that I met my mom. Like my mom wasn't like my, for me personal, wasn't like my real mom, because I grew up with my grandma. She was the one who take care of me till I was almost 5 years old. So for me, my mom was like a stranger, we'll say, at that point. Mm-hmm. And my life changed so much at that point, because When I was with my grandma, it was in the countryside, outside, running. But then when I came to the city, my mom, it was totally different. My mom, at that point, my mom really, my life changed, because my mom wasn't the same as my grandma. She had some issues, some problems at that point. Alcohol and also gambling was her life. Mm-hmm. So When I came to that, that was an entire different environment.
6: So you came into this huge city, and for people who don't know anything about Bogota and what it's like there, perhaps you've heard of Colombia and you've heard of Bogota. Can you give us a little bit of background on how many people live in that city? Could you describe what it's like? And I know you've been back there and know so much about it.
7: Oh, it's a big city. It's about 8-9 million people in that city, and Bogota is, that's the capital, yeah, around that.
6: And did you, when you came back, you're 5 years old, where did you live? Did you live in a project? Did you live in an apartment? Where did you end up staying with your mom when you were five?
7: Okay, so my mom had a small room that's like normal, like, you know, a bedroom where you can put all your stuff right there. Kitchen, living room is right there in a small room.
6: So you're there. You're 5 years old now. You've already gone through that formative year, the first few years of your life. You're now walking. You're talking. Your grandma introduces you to your mom, and now you're left with a mother who is alcoholic. She gambles. I mean, she's not really prepared to take care of a little boy in that environment. What happened after that? Describe what it was like now entering into this relationship with your mother and growing up in that new environment, no longer in the countryside, but in the city.
7: Well, it was totally different. Like a normal day, to describe a normal day will be, you know, she will wake up early, get everything ready, and then she will go to work. And she will lock me in the room because so I couldn't go outside or anything, just there. She will go out. Then when she comes back home, she will be, you know, if she wasn't drunk or maybe she had a long day of, you know, losing money because gambling or had a bad day at work, like different situations. And, you know, and you come home and, you know, I was a little kid, you know, the room will be a mess and things. So she will get upset about whatever outside or here, and she will just grab whatever she found and start beating me. So that was like a normal day for me at that point growing up with my mom.
6: Fabian, what was it like to be, I mean, you're 5 years old, left by yourself all day long in a room. What did you do while you were there? What would you be involved with? I mean, what did you do during that time when you're by yourself?
7: Well, that's the thing. You're a little kid. I have a little kid, you know. They just put everything they found, like, you know, you will find things in the floor, whatever. Like, you will play with the plates, whatever you found, that's what you will do. Like, there's nothing more outside of that little room.
6: So she came home, and she would come home frustrated, or she'd come home intoxicated, and there you were, this little five-year-old who no doubt had made a mess or done something that just kind of even set her off even more, and then she became abusive, physically abusive. And how did you respond to that? How did you deal with that? Did that just become a way where you were fearful when she would come home at night? How did you adapt to an abusive situation? Because many children are going through that even right now at this moment.
7: Well, at that point, I think the thing that you feel is fear, you know. So since I came to my mom, I was scared of her. Like, I didn't have that relationship of a mom. So for me, it was just fear. As soon as I knew that she was coming home, it was just fear. And my reaction of fear was just leave the place, leave the room, just, like, escape. So normally, sometimes I have the opportunity to, you know, just get out of the place and I will just run. Whatever, like outside this, to the streets, just not to be in that place, not just to be in that home over there. I just wanted to run away.
6: You wanted to get away. And then you go from being 5 years old, now you become 6-7 years old, and the running away on this just to get away becomes running away to stay away. Fabian, you know, we had talked before about what that was like when you ended up leaving your home and leaving your place where you lived. You're 6 years old. And can you describe for our audience what happened then when you ended up running away that first time and when you came to the realization that there's really no reason to go home anymore?
7: Yeah. So when I ran away from home, like, I could escape, or, you know, my mom left the door open and go out. I normally used to come back, like, later in the night when it was getting dark. And my mom, when she was there, she wasn't happy to see me. She was mad because I was running away from home. So one night I thought like, okay, you know, if I stay here and maybe my mom is going to be worried. She's going to start looking for me. And, you know, maybe when she found me, she's going to give me a hug and say that things are okay. So I remember hiding in the back of a pile of wood where I could see my house and the door. And I remember my mom just going inside the house. You know, the lights went on and then lights went off. Nothing happened that night. So that was the first night I spent on the streets because I knew, like, my mom never came to look for me. The next day in the morning, I remember seeing my mom going out of to work, normal. So she didn't even look for me. So I thought, like, okay, so there's no reason for me to go back. Like, if I stay here or there, my mom doesn't really care about what I do. So if home bring me fear, I just stay here.
6: What was it, Fabian, do you remember that night, that first night that you slept on the street? Is there any way, can you articulate at 6 years old, do you remember what you felt like when you were there outside of your home that night?
7: Well, I think more than the situation, it was just, I think it was the point of understanding that maybe all this time I was looking for something, the appreciation, the love or care of my mom. But when you didn't have it, it was just like, at that point, I think you don't think other than it's like, okay, so it doesn't matter. You just go. You just go with the life. And
6: so where did you go from there? And you weren't alone in this because there's a lot of young people, a lot of children who are in that very similar situation where they end up being abandoned or not cared for, and they have to survive for themselves. You're now 6 years old, 7 years old, and you are living on the street. How did you survive? What were the things that you would do in a typical day? Where would you end up? Where would you stay? What was that like for you now, not just not going home, but staying on the streets?
7: Okay, so for living on the streets, like for food, you know, you will go to the restaurants when people were eating, and, you know, they left something in the plate. Once you can ask, or other one, you just grab it because you are in the need. I will ask people for coins in the streets, like, can I have some coins to go and buy some bread or something to eat? Of course, stealing is something that it becomes part of your life, like, to survive over there. So you will go and start, like, getting whatever you can. So,
6: did you surround yourself with other children? Were there other children in the same situation that you kind of, did you band together? Did you work together? Did you stick together? Find some kind of, if you say family, but some kind of connection?
7: Yeah. At that point, back in the 90s, Bogota was known, the city, everybody knew about people on the streets. Kids, older people, they were living, it was a big crowd. And whatever you are, like, if you're in an area, there's always someone who's going to be in charge of it, and you just go by the rules. Yeah, there's other kids. Yeah, there were other kids. You learn to survive and understanding that they're there, but, you know, they can betray you the next day. So trust is something that it goes and comes sometimes when it comes to that point of finding other ones on the streets. But yeah, there were other kids my age, older, on the streets. So
6: now in Bogota, isn't there a season when it gets cold at night? I mean, I've heard that the weather can change pretty dramatically. My question to you is, how did you keep warm? How did you stay warm during that season when you were living on the streets? Were there nights? Do you anything that stands out to you specifically, like this one night or that particular moment?
7: Well, no, those are like some of the memories I still have in my head about when I was on the streets. As a kid, rain, water, you love it. You just love to play in the water. And you go and, you know, it's raining, you go, you get wet. But then as a kid, you don't think like, oh, where I'm going to change clothes or what I'm going to, you know, get hot chocolate or bread and go in bed. No, you don't think about that. So then you just spend the night with your clothes all wet, and that's part of learning, like, how to survive on the street. Like, as a kid, you don't think about that. Mm. You just live those moments, like, you know. So, yeah, Bogota gets so cold, But as a kid, I think you don't think about those things. You just,
6: it's where so would normal. Be a place if you were gonna bunk down for the night on a typical evening as a child on the street? Where would you sleep? Did you look for certain spots that was off the path, or where would you go specifically?
7: Oh, well, I used to sleep. There was one area actually that there was two guards, and during the day I couldn't stay there because people will come. And now thinking about it, it was like, you know, people who got put it there. So it was just a safe place sometimes. But then there was another park where normally, like, most of the people on the street will stay there, sleep there. So those were the places, like two or three places that I always stay and walk around, just because it was like a safe environment for me. Mm-hmm.
6: And then, Fabian, there came a point, and we talked about this, when the government decided to do some cleansing of the streets. And they began to, because they have visitors there, it's a tourist city, they want people to come there, they want them to be impressed with what they see. And the last thing they want is a bunch of people laying on the streets. And even in the U.S., we have a tremendous homelessness problem that we still don't have an answer for. And there are many people even living on the street right now. But there in Colombia, they began to implement something that you talked about. And can you share a little bit about what they did to those who were on the street?
7: It's the, like, you know, cleaning the city. And normally it's just like, you know, you go in around 2, 3 in the morning. They used to go to different parks of the city that they knew people will be sleeping in the parks, and they just start killing people, you know. So in one night, I will just go lay down there. I knew one or two friends were there. Next morning, you can see just blood, but not your friends. So it was just like those moments where your life in the streets, you never know if you're going to have another day. It's because the government just used to come and kill whoever.
6: Did you ever, I mean, obviously, if you were asleep, you didn't hear what happened next to you? Were you unaware of what happened? Did you hear anybody scream, or was it just over quickly? Whatever, did you ever recall any of that?
7: No, the only thing I knew was, you know, I was there. I knew who was next to me. The next day, I can see just the blood, how they, you know, they kill it or take it. You know, but it's something that we all knew what was coming. So it was something also in our minds, that understanding that, you know, today could be a day where someone can kill you.
6: What did you ever think, why didn't they take me? I mean, did you ever have, maybe looking back, you think why, and you have a little bit more context and understanding now, and we'll get to that part, but did you ever think, why didn't they take my life? Why them and not me?
7: No, like, honestly, those are questions that, you know, it comes later and be like, God, like, why? What is your purpose? Like, what's your plans? Like, why I didn't end like the other ones? Mm-hmm. Why did you save my life? If there was a purpose or...
6: So. And Fabian, you never, you know, your grandma raised you till you were 5. You met your mom then, and then you ended up moving out and living on the streets as a young boy. But you never met your father.
7: Yeah. Well, my father, I never met my father. Even till today, it has been something that, you know, I don't know what happened with him. Probably all I know is, like, he died. But I never had that figure of a father in my life. Yeah. Mm.
6: And then something happened to you, and it was something that was life-changing. And it was definitely the hand of the Lord. And you're growing up there, and then one day you came in contact with a group of people who were ministering to others there in Colombia. And can you tell us a little bit about what happened that day? Something that was so significant, and something that took place the first time in your life, you felt something that you had never felt before.
7: There was a group of missionaries there with an organization that they were giving hot chocolate and bread. And if you're living on the streets and in Bogota, that's just like heaven, hot chocolate and bread. But, you know, I was in the back, and, you know, I was the last one because I was the little one, so all the big guys have to go first, and you know, you're back in the line. But as soon as I got my hot chocolate and bread, I remember sitting in the sidewalk, and this lady came to me. She was blonde. She didn't speak too much Spanish. And I remember she picked me up, and she set me in her lap, and, you know, and she told me, like, you know, Jesus love you. And I love you, and, you know, just give me a hug. And that just changed my entire life, because if you see it from the perspective, you don't go and hug someone that is living on the streets. The person always smells bad, haven't showered, the clothes is dirty, hair is dirty, all that. But she didn't see anything of that. She just came and hugged me. And, you know, those words of, like, Jesus love you. Just for the first time, things changed in my life. Like, I know my grandma loved me. I'm like, I can't say, like, oh, no. I know my mom for sure loved me. But there was a love that is totally different that bring everything down.
8: Wow.
7: And Jesus. That's Jesus.
8: It's powerful, because we were talking about it off camera and we were dialoguing about this. And, you know, sometimes we think the things that we do aren't that significant. You know, we engage in ministry or we do something and we think, well, what's the significance of this? But in just telling somebody, you have no idea what the situation is, but just telling somebody that Jesus actually loves them could be a divine appointment that God uses as a catalyst in their life. That's the first time they've ever heard that. It's the first time they ever knew that somebody actually cared about them and truly loved them. And for Fabian, for you, that was the first time you ever heard that. Now, granted, there is a Catholicism is prevalent throughout Colombia. Many people are Catholic and they are engaged in praying and you know, the beads and the and all of these things. But you didn't necessarily know about Jesus.
7: Yeah, and it's true. Like, you know, I grew up with my grandma, you know, all the candles, all the saints, every single night. I still probably hear it in my head, like, but I never felt Jesus' love. It was just totally different, and that changed my entire life.
8: So you end up finding out about this organization, and now you follow up, and it turns out that there was a home or there was a ministry there, and you kind of followed through that. Tell us a little bit how you went from there and got involved in this ministry and ended up really discovering more about the Lord. So you went from that point. Where did you end up after that?
7: So they told me about a place that I could go and have, you know, more hot chocolate and bread and you know, can go and shower and get to know more about Jesus. But again, I was at that age, I was probably like between 6 and 7 years. So I didn't know how to get to that place. But in Colombia, Bogota is surrounded by mountains. Mm-hmm. So you normally see the mountain, and that's the direction where you want to take. So for transportation, we used to hang up in the back of a truck or something.
8: Like that, just was run up on a truck and grab on?
7: Yeah, or the buses in the back, so that will hit that direction. So I did that in a truck one night, and you always have to hide because you don't want the driver to see you. They will just stop and chase you and, you know, beat you. I remember hiding, and I saw that he saw me, so he just started speeding, like going. I didn't know where I was going to end, but at that point, I remember that night, I couldn't jump because I only have one tennis shoe, and like, I knew that jumping in, you know, it was going to hurt, so I just stopped, and I was like, okay, as soon as he stopped, I'm just going to run. So he stopped, and I just ran away, like two blocks, and I turned around to see if he was following me. Nope, he just kept going. And at that point, I remember looking up, and in the corner, there was this sign, says, Juventud con una misión, youth with a mission. It was right there. And I remember, you know, the teachers of the other people that were there, and I knew that was the place, but I didn't know, like, if it was or not. So I remember sleeping at the door right there. And the next day, a lady, you know, opened the door, and I recognized the person right there. So she's like, what are you doing here? I'm like, this is what happened last night. This is how I end here. And So in that place, it was different because, you know, I started learning more about Jesus. I started learning who he was, what he did for me. But it was just half time, like in the mornings till noon. And then I will have to go back to the streets. So I will, in that place, I was able to take a shower, have breakfast, change my clothes, play with other kids, people like taking care of us. It was a blessing, but it was just half day.
8: So you would be there half day, and then you would go back out to the street to sleep at night,
7: and then
8: come back the next day.
7: Mm-hmm.
8: And so you're there, and they're teaching. It's like Sunday school classes. They're teaching about Jesus. Do you remember a moment there when you actually prayed to receive Christ? Was there a specific moment that you remember somebody praying with you or leading you in that prayer to accept Christ?
7: Yeah, that was like part of the ministry. The goal was like, you know, your relationship with God. So I remember in that place learning about Jesus and accepting the Lord, like, you know, your Savior, with other kids and looking the way to start changing my life in that point. Mm-hmm.
8: And so that moved from just a half period of time, like you would go there in the morning and then you'd be out at night, but then it transitioned into something else and you ended up becoming more involved with the ministry. Can you talk about how you transitioned into that and what you ended up being involved with as a result? Where did you go from there?
7: So because it was only half day, the next week I told them, like, hey, you know, I live on the streets. Like, is there a chance I can stay one day here? And, you know, they went talk and they're like, okay, you can stay one night here. The next week I asked them, like, can I stay 2 days, 3 days? So finally I was there, like, living full time in that house, finding safe in that house. So that's how I started living in that house.
8: And so they let you live there?
7: Yes. So that ministry has other stages at that point.
8: Mm-hmm.
7: Then there was another house where you can stay like 24/7, you know. And there was a couple that they become like your mom and dad. And teach people, like the kids, to be at a home, because most of them, they didn't know what it was a home. They didn't know what is, like, you know, in my case, like, what's a father if I never had a father? What's a mother? So if the image that I have of mother at that point was like the one I described. You know, family, what's family if I was on the street and never had that family? Like, what's all that, that, you know, is we have a different image of what's God plan in that, like,
8: right.
7: So
8: you ended up moving in, did you transition into the 24/7 house? And
7: yep.
8: And then did they also assist you in your education? Because I know for a lot of people, really the only way off the street is education and the importance of first Christ, but also for your education. Did they help you with your schooling? And what did that look like? Did you go to school? Did they school you there? Can you describe that for us?
7: Oh, yeah. So the ministry, like I say, like they go from they used to, like, you know, go where the places where the kids were, build relationship with them, see the kids that really need help, like, immediately, like, some situations, like I mentioned before with you, that, you know, places where the kids are just in dangerous.
8: Mm-hmm.
7: And then from there, they will go to this ministry that I was there, that house, and then they transition to the other one that is more like a family. Then they will go to a farm that is just like taking the kid out of that environment completely. And start giving them like a new way to see life. And school, yeah, is something that, you know, is like a normal life in a sense for the kid. Like, you know, you go to school, you have your mom and dad, even that they're not your mom and dad, but they become your mom and dad.
8: Let me ask you, what was that like for you to now actually have a mom and a dad in that role? Did you find yourself, did you embrace that? Did you rebel against that? Did you have a hard time adjusting to that, or was that something that you really desired and you just fell in love with that circumstance?
7: No, that's true. Like, I honestly fall in love with that. Like, when you discover what really God wants in a family, like, you have the desire. Like, there were men and women of God. Mm. And those things of God that you're just like, wow, I never knew that God wanted this as a family. Mm. Someone to take care of you, someone to protect you, someone to teach you, someone to walk with you. So it was like, it changed everything. Right. Like from having a perspective of a family broken home to a family that is in God's way. So that honestly actually like encouraged me to one day be that family, you know. And actually, like I can say now, like I have a family from being from a family that it was totally broke to be able to have a family and be that father or, well, my wife might be that mother for our kids. And mm-hmm. yeah, so
8: you go through this program, you're now there part 24/7. You've got, in a sense, a father figure and a good example. You've got a mother figure who also is a good example. They're helping you get educated. They're feeding you. They're clothing you. They're discipling you. They're bringing you closer to Jesus. And then you get to this point, however, when you're about to graduate high school, and suddenly your mother was, you know, there would be kids that would see their parents or their parent, and you guys would wait to see them. And your mom, you know, kind of wanted to have a relationship. It seems like she was in and out of the picture. And you were struggling at that point with, and granted, with some bitterness, with some unforgiveness and kind of what you had to deal with. Now you're seeing the other side of what it could have been. And now you know, it's like, I don't want to go back to any of that. Can you describe what it was when you guys would go meet your parents, when they would come out, and how you had to wrestle through those feelings and emotions?
7: Yeah, I think the first thing that I learned about Jesus that I remember is that if he forgive me, I have to forgive others. If he loved me, I have to love others. So one of the main purpose of the ministry was to restore relationship with families. So in that place where I was living in the first house, the name was The Other Way. So in that house, my mom found me one night. How she came, I don't know, probably the same way I came to that ministry. God just brought her there. And I remember I was so scared of my mom. I went and I hide in a bathroom. And I spent the night over there because I didn't want to see my mom. I really have something against my mom. But, you know, part of the teaching, you know, is like, if Jesus has forgiven you, is cleaning you, is giving you another opportunity, we should do the same with your mom. So we start working on the relationship with my mom. So every first Sunday of the month, my mom will come to that house and we will spend a time together. You know, there was another person next to me just so I can feel comfortable. But everything went so well and so good. God was doing something amazing in our relationship with my mom. That in vacation time, I was able to go to her house by myself and spend time with her. Over there with my other brothers. I have two other brothers. So when I went there one time, that was like, you know, between when I got to the ministry, could be like 7, 8, till when I was 11. So at that point, my mom had a argument or a fight with one of my brothers. Mm-hmm. And that just tricked everything in my head, maybe from the past. And I was like trying to stop her, like, why are you doing that? But, you know, she's like, hey, this is not your family. Your family is over there. And so from that point, I went back to the ministry. And the first Sunday that we used to meet, she stopped coming. And stopped coming. So every Sunday I was there waiting for my mom. And she didn't came. So, you know, you will have the other kids that were in the ministry come in and say, like, oh, look what my father bring me, or my mom, or my grandma, or my uncle. And I was there, and I never had anything from my mom. So I did that for 1.5 years, and I remember telling the people, like, let's go to the park. Maybe she's there. Maybe she's just embarrassed that, you know, she doesn't want to come. So my heart was looking for her, but she never appeared. So from there, till I graduate, I honestly grew up like bitterness in my heart against her. Like I know, like it was like, since I was a little kid, you never took care of me. I was in this way, you never took now. And so it was just like that.
8: So you're a teenager. You're coming into like this, oh, yeah. So all that stuff's happening as a young man, and you're coming into your own, and you're hitting adolescence, and you know, suddenly, you know, what you didn't understand as a child or what you could have easily overlooked because you didn't comprehend exactly what was going on, now you're in an environment, you have something to compare it to, and suddenly, you know what, you never really were there anyway. Why should I engage in a relationship with you? And you're coming into that place, and suddenly bitterness sets in, and yet, because there were people in your life that were encouraging you to love like Jesus, because you were on the receiving end of the love of Jesus from these people, God began to work in your heart and soften you. Can you tell us a little bit about how God softened your heart and bitterness began to fade with forgiveness?
7: Yeah. So like you mentioned, when I was going to graduate from high school, she appears again. And she wanted to go to my graduation. I was like, no way. Like, I don't want to see you. My heart was full of bitterness against her. Like, you can't do that in Latin America against your mom. That's a big sin. But that was my heart. But the other side, I wanted to know more about God. My desire was like, God, I really want to know you more. And there was this program, about 6 months, 3 months of training and 3 months of going into the mission field. And I really wanted to do it because I was like, this is going to prepare me more in God's way, in the Word, and, you know, fix my life and go for it. But my heart was against my mom. And I remember doing all the papers, doing all the applying for my visa, getting a job, everything to go in and do that, get to know God. But everything went, everything got denied, didn't get the money, anything. But then in my prayers, I still wanted to know God. And one night when I was praying, it was like, you know, this time when you feel God just talking to your life, and he's like, look, Fabian, I know what you want. I know what you want. I know what is your desire of your heart. And look, I'm going to give you what you're asking for. But you do one thing for me, like, you know, that sense of like, you need to fix something. And what was? My mom. And it was like, okay, you go and say sorry to your mom. Go say sorry to your mom and say that you don't have anything against her. It was so clear that I can't be like, oh, no, it doesn't come from God. I knew and I recognized that voice. Mm. So it took me like 1 year to go and say to my mom, see my mom again at face to face. Mm. I tried before. I remember walking and just see her coming, and I would walk by the side because I couldn't say anything. I didn't know what to say, but I knew God was there, you know. Mm-hmm. If I really wanted to get to God, you know. So we met in a park. I say, Mom, I'm sorry. I'm sorry for, you know, everything. I honestly don't have anything in my heart against you. Like, forgive me if I did something. Forgive me, you know, running away. Forgive me for saying this. Just forgive me. Even that I knew at this point that, you know, you can go back and think like, where was my guilt? Why am I guilty? But it was just obeying what God was saying. So,
8: Fabian, how did she respond when you said those words? When you said to her, Mom, do you remember that moment? Can you describe what the emotion, what was on her face, what she said? What was her reaction to your words?
7: Well, I met and I remember seeing my two brothers next to her. And honestly, it was just, I just give her a hug. Mm-hmm. Just like more like the words. I remember just standing up, saying the words and give her a hug and say like, you know, behind all this, I knew that my heart was just honoring God. So,
8: and after you did that, the Lord began to open some doors. He you did your part, and God said, hey, listen, I'm going to open these doors. And suddenly doors started to open for you. And it's amazing because I think, Fabian, probably there's people watching today who may have similar situation, you know, maybe in a different context, but maybe they've been hurt. Maybe they've been abused. And the thought of forgiving somebody who's wronged you and hurt you is, it's painful to even think about that. And everybody has their own circumstances, and it's only Jesus that can enable us to forgive. And I'm always amazed at the forgiveness of Jesus when he was crucified on the cross and he would say, Father, forgive them. They know not what they're doing. And I always think, man, Lord, I don't know how you did that. but he teaches us how to forgive and how to love because we've received love. And so now you've forgiven your mom, you graduated high school, now you're beginning to be more part of the ministry. And I want to fast forward in the time we have remaining because there's a lot more amazing things that took place in your life. This was just the beginning. God taking you off the street, God bringing you to this ministry, God discipling you and preparing you for a calling that he had on your life, but also preparing you for your future wife, who we love and we're thankful for, and her name is Jessie. And here you have this girl who comes from Southern California, shows up in Colombia, and becomes part of this ministry to kids. Can you tell us about the first time you saw Jessie and what that was like and kind of how that

0: Or did you just go, I'm here to pick up a missionary? I mean, did you think, wow, she's wow, I'd love to know her. How did that happen?
1: She has beautiful eyes. Yeah, so, you know, she started working on the ministry, right. And I got to know her. We were really good friends for a couple of years. I lost the count, but yeah. So it was a huge blessing just to see how her heart for the people, like the way that she had a heart for the ones who are in need, the one who, like, she always wanted the best for everyone, even if she had to sacrifice something from her. It's just like, it teach me every time.
0: She's a pretty amazing young woman. We should have her on here sometime to talk about her experience and get the other perspective of this, because I know she has a side. I mean, she would come home. She was one of our missionaries that we would support, and I'd hear these stories or see these newsletters, and I think, here's this little blonde gal in the midst of Colombia in tough neighborhoods. Can you tell us a little bit about, I remember hearing a story about your wife, and we want to talk about how you got married, but that she somehow would go into this really bad area and somehow had developed a relationship with those who were in charge, and they protected her so that she could go in and minister. Can you tell us a little bit about that?
1: Yeah, like a lot of times on ministry, when you go and you're with the kids or the families, the neighborhoods where we were working are known by do not enter. Do not enter. Especially if you're blonde and blue eyes American, do not go
0: dangerous.
1: In there. But part of our work is, like, you have to go. You have to go. You have to go where the need is. You have to go and bring the gospel there. Like, you can't yell it from outside. You have to be hands and feet. And you just see her, like, going in through these neighborhoods where not even police goes in. But blonde as the sun in the middle. And as you can see, we're, like, you know, not everybody is brown. But you just can see Jesse from miles. And see how God always protect them. God was having her hand over Jesse. People would come in. I remember before, like, a few couple of years, one little girl came in, and we always take care of her. And we have, like, a kids club there, and we love this little girl. We didn't know who she was. She always came there. And then, you know, suddenly other people came, and they were mad for whatever reason, and, like, people that you don't want to have, upset, like, okay, right. I'm sorry. But then the dad of this little girl came and ended to be, like, the leader of the entire neighborhood. And as soon as they saw him, whoop, gone. Like, they're just,
0: you,
1: like,
0: protection.
1: There you go. God was always there. That's like, one of the things that always God do in ministries. So yeah, and especially with Jesse, like, blonde, yeah. It's just...
0: She's got some great stories. We'll have her back on the program to talk about her perspective of ministering. And I remember sometimes when she got sick, and then, you know, and just the things that she went through and battled through. So you're there in the ministry. You're now working side by side. You when did you begin to have feelings for Jesse, and when did you share those? Here you are, a Colombian kid. You know, you're serving in the ministry. You think, man, I really like this girl. I wonder if she feels the same way. Were you hesitant? Did you start to get an inclination? I mean, how did that relationship develop?
1: That wasn't... No, just kidding. No. Because we were working in ministry together for so many years, we become really good friends. And part of the desire of us is, like, you know, I was thinking more like, you know, a family. Like, you know, and Jessie, I knew her, like, from the beginning, like, her heart for kids. And how God start aligning everything together, you know, and it was really good because we were really good friends, but then, you know, we have our difference, but I think that was, like, what it got us close, but then, like, but I love her. It's the same. So it was just a process of friendship till the point that we're just like, okay, I feel something for you, you know, and...
0: Did you approach her? Did it come to a point, obviously this relationship is developed, did you approach her and say, Jesse, I want to tell you how I feel, and did she reciprocate that back to you? I mean, is that how it went down? How did it happen?
1: No, well, because we were friends, I remember talking to her, we were going in our way to one of their houses where we used to work, and I remember talking to her about, you know, how I was feeling, and, you know, what she will think about it, and

0: It was just different in the sense of like, I said like, it was a challenge for me to think about it,
1: What was the
0: and
1: biggest
0: because,
1: challenge? When you say a challenge, what was challenging about it?
0: well, taking that step of understanding that it's not like a girlfriend that you will think like, oh, if things don't happen. I always say that I want something serious. I was thinking like, okay, Lord, like I don't want to be in on that point of like, oh,
1: Right.
0: it's temporarily and we'll see what happened. Like, if things don't happen, but my heart was more like, I want to trust God that this is the right person, that Jesse is the right person, and I don't want to be in a situation like, oh, giving up. That was that, like, putting my heart and trusting the Lord, okay, Lord, even from now, I'm gonna love her and take care of her, and that this will be the right girl at this point. So that
1: How did
0: was the
1: she
0: challenge.
1: respond to your?
0: Hey, she said, yeah, no, she
1: Were
0: was ready.
1: you surprised?
0: No, she was, a lot of people were starting to making jokes about, oh, you guys too, like, you guys are two friends, like, oh, sooner or later, you guys will end. And so it
1: So
0: ends.
1: how did
0: So,
1: you ask her? Did you get a ring? Did you ask her where did you ask her to marry?
0: oh, to marry?
1: Yeah.
0: Oh.
1: Now you
0: So we
1: tell her how you
0: start.
1: feel. Now it's like, okay, it's out there. We're an item, and now people know, and it's obvious. So how did you go from progress to that point?
0: Oh, so yeah, we can be a boyfriend and girlfriend, and one night, no, it was Valentine's Day in Colombia time, and we were having this meeting of like every Monday they will do a meeting, and I remember planning everything like, okay, so I'm gonna go for it, like I'm gonna. So a lot of people, I told them like we're gonna do it because we were a big family there. So over there, I went and there was a girl that was planning to do like a party, Valentine party for this stuff. So she already decorated the room. I was like, oh, thank
1: It's
0: you.
1: already done. It's
0: Hey,
1: prepared.
0: this is from you, Lord. And we called the people and like, hey, come to the meeting and all that. And Jesse went with the friends and. Yeah, so we work our friends over there. We work things to, just our family at that point in the ministry was just like all our friends. It was like 30, 40
1: So they're all
0: people.
1: there. So
0: Yep.
1: they're all there, and then she shows up. You get on one knee, or what did you do? Did you take a ring out? What did you say in front of everybody, or did you take her aside? What happened?
0: Oh no, I did it in front of everyone.
1: Like, what's she gonna say? Do I have time to think
0: Do
1: about
0: not say
1: this?
0: no, no, no. No, we
1: Was
0: put
1: she
0: all.
1: surprised?
0: I hope. Not that. No, she was. She was thinking about it
1: She knew
0: because
1: maybe something was
0: a lot of
1: happening.
0: people were like,
1: Right,
0: why,
1: right,
0: when is gonna happen?
1: right.
0: But it was beautiful. I call, Mike and Janet before that, and I tell
1: Your
0: them, I
1: parents,
0: like,
1: right?
0: okay, look, so just so you guys
1: Right.
0: are okay.
1: Yes. And so then you got married. And
0: Yeah.
1: then you guys stayed on in Colombia for a little bit, right? You ended up staying there ministering, and then you did some Bible school there for a little bit, and you guys were still, obviously you both still have such a huge heart for the community and for the people. But then God began to stir your heart and kind of, I mean, did you ever think that I'm going to leave Colombia and I'm going to come to America and do what I'm doing now? How did you get from that place of like, you know what? I think maybe God might be calling us to the States. I mean, how did that happen?
0: Well, since like when I finished school, missions has been in my heart. People, always had been like, God, if you just say, I will just go, And before it was easy because it was just me and the backpack, but now it's like Jesse and now with the family. So one time we came to San Juan Capistrano to, visit the family, visit the church, and I remember seeing a group of people doing like little activity for the Spanish community, and I was like, well, that's something there. Like my heart was just through the ministry, and then I talked to Gary, Pastor Gary, too, and about the opportunity of Hispanic ministry, and like, yeah, we pray, and that's why we went back and got prepared, doing all the process because. I have to get a special visa and papers and all that. So That's where God started moving my heart to San Juan Capistrano. Mm-hmm. And did I ever thought about coming to the States and do ministry? Honestly, not so much. My heart, honestly, was in Colombia. I had my heart for Colombian. But again, if it was something from God, I was like, okay, Lord, I want to do it. I want to do it. And
1: right. Where? You know, and now you're here in the States, and you're in the process of getting citizenship, and you're going through the process and the right way. And again, this is another major issue in the United States right now as it relates to immigration and those who come here illegally and how dangerous that is for them and for the country. And there's a lot of differing opinion as it relates to borders, but we recognize that border control is important, and it protects us, it protects other countries. But Fabian, you've been going through this process. What has this process been like for you to become a citizen, and where are you at in the process?
0: Well, with Jesse, we start looking for the information. There's some steps that you have to do, the papers that you have to do. There's a waiting list, and so we went through all of them. Mm-hmm. Jesse read the papers. We fill all with the documents. We apply for it, and you know it can be long the process. It took us 4 years to have the papers, but again, at that time, it was just perfect for us to study and do the things. So we did it that way, like fill the papers. So when we were here, we wanted to do it the right way. And I think that's what honors God. So we, now that we did the papers, I came here, I have the green card, and I'm able to work, and now I have to wait one more year. There's a period of like 3 years that you have to, I think it's 5 years to apply, but because I was living with Jesse and we have Jacob and all that, it counts like the 2 years done. I think that's what Jesse explained me. So now I'm just like waiting for the next step, and it's like just apply for a citizen.
1: That's exciting. You know, and also now you're, as you mentioned, it's not just you and Jesse anymore. Now you've been blessed with two beautiful little children. You have a little boy, and can you tell us a little bit about your kids?
0: Oh, Jacob and Luna. I love them, you know. it's a blessing. Honestly, when I look back and think about family, and then you think like, do I ever gonna get a family? Do I ever gonna, you know, is that gonna happen to me? And but God did it, and no more words than saying like, thank you, Lord, for giving me that opportunity. They're amazing. I love them, and it changed a lot of the way you see things as a father. As a ministry, like when you're a ministry to people, your heart just changed for people, understanding like the care and understanding that, you know, you're just taking care of someone, and knowing that it will grow. And a lot of time, it depends on how you teach them.
1: And what's amazing to me, Fabian, is I look at your life and I know your testimony, and I've seen your life and the life of your family up close and personal. If you were to look at Fabian's life years ago when we started this conversation and he shared about where he grew up, statistically speaking, if you were to do the math, if you were to look at the statistics of somebody coming from an abusive family, somebody coming from a broken home, and everything that Fabian has gone through, and maybe you've gone through something similar, statistics usually point to the fact that that cycle is going to be repeated. And it'll happen over and over again. And there's just society gets stuck in this repetitive cycle of violence, of abuse, of neglect, of rejection. And yet, as I look at Fabian's experience, the one thing that stands out to me that made the difference was Jesus. It was Jesus. It was the love of God that came into a situation, got a hold of a kid's life, and transformed him. Who was that one lady on the street that day that just picked up this dirty little kid and loved him and said, Jesus loves you? And it changed his life. And this kid has gone on to have a healthy relationship, to be discipled, to grow, to get married, to have his own children, and pastor people. Fabiano's a pastor in the ministry, and he's currently pastoring people and loving them and showing them the love of Jesus and doing such a tremendous job. And I look back and I just hear your story. And for me, in the midst of all the bad testimonies you hear about and all the terrible things that are even on the news right now, that you could just read anything and you'll see the headline, and it's discouraging and troubling. But to hear what God's done in your life and how he is now, you know, he's the God who redeems. He redeems us. He redeems. You said it best. You said what the enemy intended for evil, God has taken and he has used for good. And Fabian, I think your testimony just speaks volumes to that. And it's powerful. And I'm so appreciative of what God's done in your life. And I'm thankful for you and your family and how God continues to use you. And friend, if you're watching today here on Focus Point, maybe you have a testimony. Maybe your testimony is still being written. God is doing a work in you right now. And maybe you're struggling. You say, you know, I've been abused or I've been hurt. And it'd be very easy for you to be a victim and say, this happened to me. And Fabian could have easily said, I'm a victim and it's somebody else's fault, but he didn't. He didn't. And it's because Jesus got a hold of his life and he came to Jesus and he realized Jesus forgave him. And if Jesus forgave him, how could he not forgive somebody else? And I want to say to you today that God wants to forgive you. If you've sinned, and we all have, and you've fallen short of the glory of God, and we all have, and you've never received Christ as your Savior, maybe you're a bitter, unforgiving, hateful, spiteful person because of what's been done to you. Listen, friend, God loves you. God loves you. He wants to save you. And he sent his only son, Jesus, to die on the cross, not for his sin, but for your sin. And if you would respond to him today and say, Lord, forgive me. Come and be my Savior. He will answer. He will forgive you. You'll have the hope of heaven. And that's as simple as a prayer. Well, you've been watching Focus Point today. I've had Pastor Fabian Martinez here with me sharing his testimony. I encourage you to share this with somebody else who could be encouraged by this testimony and what God has done. And until next time here on Focus Point, I'm your host, John Randall, reminding you, stay focused on Jesus. God bless you.
0: God bless.
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6: 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Praise will change your life. Praise will change your attitude. 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
7: The question is, will you say, yes, Lord?

0: Today I want to show you how the praise-filled life can change us and can change us for good. Why am I saying this? Listen carefully. Because praising God is the one thing that you and I will do that lines us up with the courts of heaven. Praise is the one thing that we do that puts us in the same posture as the angels of heaven. Praising God is the one thing we do here on earth that puts us in agreement with what's going on in heaven. Revelation 5:12 tells us that in heaven they are constantly praising Jesus and saying, "Worthy is the Lamb who was slain to receive power, wealth, wisdom, strength, honor, and glory, and praise." I say amen belongs here. You see, the angels and the believers who have gone ahead of us, all the believers have gone ahead of us, right now with the angels are praising Jesus. And when you and I praise the name of the Lord first thing when you wake up in the morning, we are literally aligning ourselves with them. Listen to me. When you and I die and get buried in the ground, our praises are not going to be buried with us. They're going to keep on rising forever and ever and ever in heaven. Our praises to God will never die with us. They'll never die. Here's the thing that troubles me the most. It's a sad thing, and I'm sure it troubles you. That all this greatest lie that's perpetuated on our culture, in our culture, in our society, particularly in the West, you see it in the movies and on television, that when they die, they all go to heaven. I want to say, wait a minute. They can't spend 2 minutes of praising Jesus here on earth. How in the world are they going to praise Him 24/7? Listen, I want to be upfront with you. I always am. Developing the praise-filled life demands change. It demands change in us. It demands it. And you and I know change is not easy. I know that. Most people don't want to change. Most people don't want to make an effort. They don't want to go to trouble. Most people just prefer their comfort zone and their routine. Well, I had to admit to you right up front that change is not easy. I know that. But here's the good news. Praise works. The praise-filled life works. But you have to try it. You have to practice it. You have to exercise it. Because praise will change you, and it's going to change you for good. Because praise will change your life. Praise will change your attitude. Trust me, praise will change your relationships. Praise will change your perspective, your sensitivities, and even your desires. Someone may ask, well, Michael, how does a praise-filled life change my attitude? How can that be? I'm glad you asked. Because when you take time to praise the Lord on a daily basis, you're going to find that it is nearly impossible for you to harbor anger, bitterness, resentment, or hatred. When you take time to praise the Lord on a daily basis, to praise the goodness of God, the mercy of God, and the attributes of God, you'll soon discover that negative spirit toward others and the positive spirit toward the Lord God cannot coexist. One is going to give up, and I know which one is going to disappear. Your praise may start sluggish. I know, I'm very sluggish. But you start anyway. Just move your lips. The Holy Spirit will fill them. Just keep moving your lips. You keep blessing God. I know it might start not with a joyful attitude and you're not on top of the world. I understand that. It's fine. But it may start very reluctant even. But as you persist in praise, the spirit of praise is going to lift you up. Why? Because as we saw in the last message, your praise is an invitation to the Spirit, the Holy Spirit of Jesus, not only to come and indwell you uniquely, but when the Spirit of Jesus comes and indwells in you uniquely in the praise, He is going to come and reign supreme. At that moment, you're going to become loving, forgiving, and even praying for those who spitefully use you. I have experienced this too many times to doubt it. I've experienced it too many, and I know many of you have too. As I open my mouth to honor the Lord for who He is, as I bless the Lord for the glorious things He has done, as I thank God for His grace and for His mercy and for His long suffering with me, as I praise God for past provisions, as I bless God for past healings, I find myself uplifted from my current situation. But listen, you don't have to take my word for it. I'm a flawed man. I'm probably more conscious of that than anybody. I'm flawed. I'm a flawed person, but you don't have to take my word for it. Take the word of God for it, okay? I just want you to take God's word for it. So I want you to turn to Isaiah 61. If you don't have your Bible, if you have your iPad, just type Isaiah 61. As you're finding it, as you're looking into it, Isaiah 61, it is a prophecy about the Messiah, the Lord Jesus Christ. It is a magnificent prophecy. Because it took place, it happened, it's pronounced 700 years before the Lord Jesus Christ came into Bethlehem of Judea. As a matter of fact, you don't have to go to it now, but mark it down. Luke chapter 4, the Lord goes to His local church. He sits down. That's what they did when they read the scripture. He sits down and they bring the scroll. And what does the Lord do? He reads Isaiah 61. The Spirit of the Lord God is upon me because He anointed me to bring good news to the afflicted, to bind up the brokenhearted, to proclaim liberty to the captives, and to open the prison door to those who are bound. To proclaim the year of the Lord's favor and the day of vengeance of our God. Look at verse 3, coming up, verse 3, Isaiah 61. To comfort all who mourn and provide for those who mourn in Zion. To bestow on them a crown of beauty instead of ashes. The oil of gladness instead of mourning. Now, here comes the clincher. Here comes the clincher. Are you reading it with me? Here comes the clincher. I want to show it to you demonstrably. You found it? And the garment of praise, the garment of praise instead of the spirit of despair. By the way, this is a garment of praise. It was given to me as a gift by the pastors in Beirut, Lebanon, a few years ago. I must tell you a couple of things about the garment of praise. You must understand. First of all, the garment of praise is not something you're born with. The second thing about the garment of praise, it is something you put on. And the third thing is, the garment of praise is not good folded or hanging in the closet. It's not good to you. And the fourth thing I want to tell you is, the garment of praise is something you choose to put on. You choose. You choose. You choose. You choose to put on. It is something that is given to you. It's like this garment of praise was given to me. It's given to you. It is something that is offered to you. And because of that, it now belongs to you. It's now available to you. It is now at your beck and call. But here's the clincher. No one can wear it for you. In other words, no one can praise God for you. They may thank God for you, but they can't do the praises that you must do. You have to choose the praise-filled life. You have to decide. Hear me right, please. This is important. True praise is the river that flows out of your heart. And that river is fed by your gratitude to God and thankfulness to God and praise to God. It is something I hope you'll never forget. Don't ever forget what I'm going to tell you. From God's point of view, He has given us a zillion reasons why to praise Him. He's given us a zillion reasons why to praise Him. And furthermore, He does give us the desire to praise Him. And wouldn't you know it? Because He gets blessed by your praises, He blesses you back. Isn't that an amazing God we have? Isn't that an amazing God we have? But you're the one who has to do the praising. You're the one who must wrap yourself up with the garment of praise. You have to do it. And you have to do it on a daily basis. You're the one who must keep that garment of praise 24/7. Question. Does this mean that you never be tempted to take off the garment of praise? Of course not. Temptations come to all of us. But every time the enemy of your soul offers you a garment of despair, what you do, you overwhelm him with the garment of praise. Amen. Amen. Every time he tempts you to put on the garment of discouragement under the guise of just being realistic, you put on the garment of praise and you keep on wearing it and you keep on wearing it. But there's something else I need to tell you about the garment of praise. Is it not Michael? That's not a preacher, evangelist, or a theologian. The Lord himself is the one who contrasts the garment of praise with the spirit of despair. The one who made us, the one who redeemed us, the one who loved us, the one who died on the cross for us. He is the one who makes that comparison. The Lord himself does that. And in the Old Testament, when a person is experiencing utter despair, it leads them to tear up their garment, literally ripping the fabric as a sign of deep sorrow. The ripping of the fabric is a sign of the ripping of their hearts, and how they are heartbroken is a sign of being emotionally torn by sadness. Let me give you some biblical examples of the tearing of the fabric is a symbol of the tearing of the heart. That's why Joel, you know, he said, tear your hearts, not your garments. For example, you find in 2 Samuel chapter 13, Tamar, the daughter of King David, when her wicked, evil stepbrother raped her, she tore the ornamented robe in despair. In Job chapter 2, verse 12, when Job's friends saw what happened to him, they couldn't help it but tear their own clothes. In Ezra 9:3, when Ezra saw the unfaithfulness of God's people, he torn the tunic and the cloak. Question. what is Jesus' message? When he sat in his local church and opened the scripture to Isaiah 61 and says, this has been fulfilled in your ears, meaning this prophecy now fulfilled in me, the Messiah. I am the one of whom Isaiah 61 is speaking. And he says this to them. And first of all, they're kind of not very responsive. But then later he told them a story from the Old Testament that indicated that he came to the Gentiles as well as to the Jews. And that's when they took him into this precipice in Nazareth and they want to throw him down. What do you mean the Messiah came to save Gentiles? He's only come to save Jews. But what is he saying? Why did he sit there and read the chapter of Isaiah 61 and Luke chapter 4? Because he's telling every one of us that in him, the Christ, you can exchange your torn garment of sadness with his garment of gladness. That in him, the Christ, you can replace your garment of despair with his garment of praise. That in him, the Christ, you can throw away the garment of sorrow and cloak yourself with his healing and the garment of his power and forgiveness. In him, the Christ, you can cover up your nakedness of discouragement and despair with a beautiful garment of joy. Now, beloved, it is only in the lifting up of the name of Jesus that evaporates the cloud of discouragement. I don't know of any other way. It is when you move your lips in praise and worship and adoration on a daily basis that he moves his power and his strength and his joy in you. It is when you fix your eyes on Jesus and Jesus, the praise of Jesus, well, he changes your desires. He will change your relationships. He will change your perspective. And he will change your sensitivities. Can I get a witness? Well, if that's not enough, let me give you another reference. From Isaiah 40, beginning at verse 28. Mark it down. I'm going to read it for you, but mark it down. Do you not know? Have you not heard? The Lord, the everlasting God, the creator of the end of the earth, he will not grow tired or weary, and his understanding no one can fathom. He gives strength to the weary, and he increases the power of the weak. Even youth will grow tired and weary, and young men will stumble and fall. But those who hope in the Lord, can you say that with me? Those who hope in the Lord, they renew strength. Hallelujah. They will soar on wings of eagles. They will run and not grow weary. They will walk and not faint. I need to tell you, true story before, as I conclude. It's a wonderful story. It's an incredible example to me, and I pray to you. Best example of how the garment of praise can overwhelm the spirit of despair and discouragement every time. His name was George Frederick Handel. I'm sure you know the name. He was all alone in his room one day, feeling depressed, discouraged. Actually, he was feeling thoroughly and utterly dejected. He was despondent and he was weary. His soul was sick within him. You see, a few days earlier, his orchestra was thrown out on the street after rehearsal. The next day, the concert audience jeered him. And he convinced himself he is nothing but a failure. is just utter failure. He felt there was nothing left for him but to leave London. And while he's in the middle of this dark mood of despair, there was a knock on the door. Interrupted his despair. A friend came with a manuscript for an oratorio. And he asked Handel, would he please write the music for it? Handel refused. He said, it's over. I'm done. But then he took a second look at it, and he saw the title, Messiah. Messiah. And Handel did love, praise the name of Jesus. He loved the praise of God. So he read it, and all of a sudden, he literally recovered, because the spirit of praise began to cover him like a blanket from head to toes. And he immediately went to work, 3 straight weeks without a break. And he came up with what we know today as Handel's Messiah. Hallelujah, hallelujah, hallelujah, hallelujah, hallelujah. It's okay, guys, your job is safe. And thus, my beloved friends, the garment of despair was replaced by the garment of praise. Today, you and I and millions of others around the world can be blessed with that magnificent music, the so-called Handel's Messiah. And it was born out of the spirit of despair being replaced by the garment of praise. I'm about to finish, so I don't want to lose you in the last couple of seconds, okay? There is no telling how God can use you and you and you and you and every single person at the sound of my voice. Yes, you, at any age, at any stage, at any condition, and in any place. He can use you. The question is, will you say, yes, Lord? Yes, Lord. I will take the garment of praise every day. Have it cover me, and I will live the praise-filled life.
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2: Hello, everyone. Welcome to the program today. Mondo Gonzalez here in studio with our good friend Billy Crone. And Billy has just released the beginning of a brand new series on the Book of Revelation. Can the Book of Revelation be understood, or is it meant to solely be confusing? And before we get to Billy, just remind you of a couple things. We are already looking forward to our conference in Branson, Missouri, December 10th through 13th. So consider joining us there. It's going to be a good time. And I know many of you have asked us about our upcoming trip. A lot of people like to take trips where they see God's creation as well as hearing the Word of God. And we are going to be doing that in Alaska in August 22nd through 29th. Billy will be joining us as well there. It's so wonderful just to sit around and rejoice and yet hear the word and see God's beautiful creation all around us. It's an amazing time. So consider joining us that. You can go to prophecywatchers.com and get information about all those opportunities. So Billy, here we are. Welcome.
3: Hey, glad to be here, Mondo. Good to see you again, man.
2: Yeah, and we had some great messages in Colorado, but we're here to talk about your new series that you're coming out with, the Book of Revelation, Chapter 1, The Unveiling. And so, to me, this is, it makes perfect sense to jump into the Book of Revelation. And no doubt you've taught this in years past, but what led you to do this particular deep dive?
3: Boy, that's the key word, deep dive. It is the deepest I've ever done on the Book of Revelation, hands down. Took me 16 weeks and 16 chapters. In that I went line by line in the original language, and my goal was, I'm not in a hurry. And if we're going to do this, let's do it complete. Let's understand fully the best that we can why God has given us this book, starting with chapter one. And so it was, man, a very exhausting study, but I would say a very rewarding study, because I came out of it with an even greater love for the Book of Revelation. And dare I say, even greater love for our Lord and Savior Jesus Christ, because that's what this book is all about. You can't get past the first five words. It's the revelation of Jesus Christ. Revelation, of course, is apocalypsis. It means the unveiling. It means God is unveiling something not prior known. Yet the irony, that's what is going on in the church today. They refuse to teach this book. They actually discourage people from this book. So they're actually discouraging people from understanding this message that God wants the church to have that they didn't formally have. Well, what is that message? It's the real risen Jesus Christ, the unveiling of Jesus Christ. He's not on the cross anymore. He is coming back in a blaze of glory, and he's going to rule and reign this planet and take over and get rid of all evil and suffering. Even the devil will be bound for 1,000 years in millennial kingdom. It's all great news. But the church ain't getting that. God is basically telling us, if you want a full picture of the Son, Jesus Christ, you have to move forward from the Gospels to the Book of Revelation. This is the other half of Jesus that nobody's getting because they're not studying this book. And I say this, the irony is this. I would hope that every Christian would say, I love Jesus, and I learned about his love for me by reading the Gospels. I love the Gospels, Matthew, Mark, Luke, and John. And rightly so. That's where we learn about how he was born in this world. Philippians chapter 2, he took on flesh. And then he was born in this world to grow up to be a man, to die our death on the cross. And he rose again from the grave to prove that he was a sinless sacrifice. Most people's conception of Jesus stops right there. You know why? Because they stop at the Gospels. They don't read the unveiling of Jesus Christ. The book of Revelation chapter 1 is the unveiling of the real risen Jesus Christ. Who is he right now? Who is he right now at the right hand of the Father? Well, we see that in the book of Acts chapter 1. He raises and goes to the right hand of the Father. But who is he coming back? Well, that's what you get here in the very first chapter. But people aren't getting it. So dare I say, they have a warped Christology. They have a half-baked view of the real risen Jesus Christ. God went through all the trouble to make sure that the capstone book of the Bible gives us the complete picture of the Son, whom we say we love. It's a book all about Jesus. And so I say this, so if you love the Gospels, you should love the book of Revelation, because this book is all about him.
4: Yeah, amen to that. And I imagine that many of you, being involved in a church, maybe your pastor has never even taught through the book of Revelation for whatever reason. And so this is a great opportunity to get into it, because just, Billy, this is the book right here. And yeah. This is chapter one of the book of Revelation.
3: Yeah.
4: There's 22 chapters in Revelation. So what, I'm sure that you design it in such a way, introductory materials and stuff like that. But what, why, how? I mean, just for the sake of the person sitting there, what? A whole book just on chapter one of Revelation?
3: Yeah.
4: What led to that?
3: Well, again, the mindset I had was, if we're going to deal with this, take our time and let us just enjoy everything that God wants us to do that. Now, we should do that with any book of the Bible. And but unfortunately, people's approach to the book of Revelation, they turn off the common sense spigot. It's like they get all weird. They get all, first of all, there's a bad attitude in the church today. And they actually, people are being discouraged from ever reading this book. And I detail a lot of that stuff. It's commonplace, as you already mentioned. Many people in the church will never teach the book of Revelation. They even say they will never teach it. And I'm going like, well, how can you be a shepherd when your job is to teach the whole counsel of God and you're skipping over a book of the Bible? And it's not even just that. It's prophecy in general, which is one third of the Bible. Man, go get a different job. Change tires or pick peaches. You ain't called to be a shepherd.
4: Yeah.
3: But anyway, but then the church has been brainwashed by these same people who refuse to teach the book of Revelation with, well, it's doom and gloom. It's all bad news. And that's not what it says. This book is all about Jesus. What if you love studying about him and his character and his love for us, the church, in the Gospels, you're going to love it if you just get into even just chapter one. It's all about him. But their approach is horrible as well. They got a bad attitude. They're being lied to. It's going to split your church. It's doom and gloom. So when people read, for instance, the book of Romans, and they teach through the book of Romans, great book. It's part of the Bible.
4: Yep.
3: We need to study all the Bible, Old Testament, New Testament. So they use what's called the literal historical grammatical approach, common sense. You just look at it, what God speak out to us, what he's saying, do your homework. That was 2,000 years ago. That was the Roman culture. So immerse yourself into it. Get into the original language, the Koine Greek, so you can understand, and then bring it over into the English, right? It's just literal, historical, grammatical approach. For some reason, when people come to the book of Revelation, it's just like, man, what'd you eat, a piece of chicken? Because your brain is off target here. Because that's what they do. And so I expose some of that, just even the introductory, how people could think that somehow this book is confusing, which is a lie. God wants you to understand it, just like the book of Romans. Or that somehow it's bad for you. But the first approach that people have is called the allegorical approach. And that's basically spiritualizing the text. And what they would say is, well, the book of Revelation, it's not really meant to be taken literally. It really symbolizes the ups and downs in our walk with Jesus Christ. Stop. Okay, you didn't do that with the book of Romans. You didn't do that with Philippians. So why are you doing it with this book? Stop, right? And it comes to a weird conclusion. They just make it up as they go. Like, you read events in the book of Revelation and say, well, really what that's symbolizing is sometimes at your workplace, you're going to have a challenging encounter with your boss. It's like, what? No, it's talking about a political situation with the actual Antichrist. But that's what they do. So people go away with it. Well, you just can't understand it. It's confusing. Well, no, it's because you got the wrong approach. Another one they do is, it's called the historical approach. And basically, they have that allegorical mindset, and then they go back in history.
4: And so then they can count points of contact.
3: Right, and so they say, well, this really represents this period of history and this period of this whatever. Okay, but the problem is, then this guy over here says, no, it represents this period of history with this thing and this angle, whatever. No, this third guy says it. Stop.
4: Yeah.
3: Okay?
4: Yeah.
3: It's a literal, even when it comes to the churches, those were seven churches, chapters 2 and 3, written to seven literal churches. Can I tell you something? It's still applicable to the church today. Just like the letter to Philippi, the Philippians, was written to them. Do we say, well, that represents a period of history? No.
4: We've been to those.
3: It's a real church together, yeah. Who had real issues, good and negative, and it's still applicable for us today in the church age. So that's wrong. The dangerous one, I mean, all those are bad, but the real dangerous one, which is kind of on the uptick, unfortunately, is called the preterist approach. And they, too, deny the future element of Revelation. And they basically say that, oh, yeah, it's a book of prophecy, but it was all fulfilled basically at 70 AD when the Romans destroyed the Jewish temple in Jerusalem. It's like, no, because obviously common sense, literal, grammatical, historical approach tells you that these are future events that are global that have never occurred in the history of mankind. You can't say it happened 70 AD. When was there ever a global mark of the beast system? And it's global. It's not a portion of the planet. It's not just the Roman Empire. It's global. Never. When has a global war broke out where 2 billion people died? That's just in the sealed judgments. That's a fourth of the earth, current population. It's never happened, right? And again, it's global. It's not a portion of the planet. When did an earthquake occur on the planet ever in the history of mankind so big, and this is what happens in the bowls, judgments, that it says there every island and mountain could not be found and all the cities on the whole planet completely collapsed. When did that ever happen? Never. So again, I say, put the chicken down, go get some beef, do something, but you got foul thoughts on the brain. But anyway, seriously, it's a joke. But the other problem with that is because they deny the future element, that they also deny the future of Israel. And so the preterist approach saying that it all happened in 70 AD actually feeds the anti-Semitism that we see today, so it's dangerous. Now, the approach you should have, and it's nothing new, it's the same approach that you do with the rest of the Bible, is again, the literal, historical, grammatical approach, because God wants you to know this. In fact, God tells you the outline in the first chapter in verse 19, and he says there, write therefore what you've seen, the past, what is now, the church age, and what will take place later, chapter 4 forward. That's it. So God breaks it down for you. It's common sense. Leave it alone. And guess what? As the scripture says there in the first 3 verses, you're going to be blessed if you would read this book.
4: I want to get into that thing because and what it means to be blessed reading the book of Revelation. We're going to take a little break here to see how to get our magazine. And when we come back, we're going to talk about that blessing. It is one of the only blessings in all of the Bible. Very fascinating. So take a listen.
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0: 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The signs are everywhere. The prophetic puzzle is almost complete, and yet so many are still asleep. That's why the Prophecy Watchers exists, to shine a light in the darkness and help believers understand the lateness of the hour. We believe Jesus is coming soon, and your support helps us take this urgent message to the ends of the earth.
1: Well, welcome back. We are here with Billy Crone, and we're talking about his new book on the book of Revelation, chapter 1. And Billy, right before the break, we talked about that Revelation 1:3 is really the only place you would say in the entire Bible where you have, read this book. Hey, read this book, and you will be blessed.
2: Yeah.
1: And so, you know, for the sake of those, listening, there's no doubt, as you mentioned, in the book of Revelation, we have three series of judgments, right? Those are pretty serious, taken straightforward, worldwide calamity and stuff. How do you reconcile basically chapter 6 or 18 of a series of judgments with the Christian being blessed?
2: Yeah. Well, and again, I'm not making it up. That's what God says. So that's a promise from him. So he wants us in this book, but he says there, I will bless you. It's the Greek word makarios, and it means spiritually prosperous with joy. Someone who is extra fortunate. And like, what? I've been told it's doom and gloom, and I'll never understand it. I'll lose my mind. Well, that's a lie from the pit of hell, right? How am I blessed? How's this good news? Well, let's go back to what you're talking about. Chapter 6 through 19 is this time frame called the seven-year tribulation. It is the worst time in the history of mankind. Jesus said, if it's so horrible that if God didn't shorten the time frame, i.e. keep it to 7 years, the entire human race would be destroyed. And there is massive detail of this 7 years of God's wrath being poured out. It is horrific. It is just mind-boggling. And you're like, well, how's that a blessing? I mean, first of all, you just told me that I'm a Christian and I leave at the rapture prior to that, so why do I need to know about it? How am I blessed by that? Well, because guess what? Two things. Number one, if we see the events of the seven-year tribulation, and there's a lot of detail of that, then God doesn't tell us the day or the hour of the rapture, but he tells us great details about the seven-year tribulation. And so if we see the events lining up to the seven-year tribulation in order for that to happen, and we leave prior, then we're blessed because it tells us, hey, the departure must be getting close. God doesn't tell us exactly when, but he tells us signs it's getting close. And you'll get that if you're in the book of Revelation, and you can see that. Another one is, we get to know the future. Everybody wants to know the future. Even the lost wants to know the future. Well, we get to know the future in the book of Revelation. We're blessed, and it sends a message that God's got it all in control. It's all mapped out. Satan's not a loose cannon on the deck. And guess what? He is sovereign. You're blessed by knowing that God is sovereign. And not just today, but the whole future. He's in control from beginning to end. He's the Alpha, the Omega, the beginning, the end. He's got it all mapped out. And that comforts me today as a Christian. And you'll get that from the book of Revelation. The other thing is, I mentioned the future. Oh, no wonder the church is walking around looking like their diet consists of sour lemons, pickles, and prunes. Right? I mean, the countless, chicken. That's where now you're going to the hospital. But anyway, but it's like, what a bad advertisement. We act like Jesus saved us and this is all there is. Are you kidding me? The future that he saved us? Yeah, he saved us from hell. And that'll keep a smile on my face personally. But he saved us for a future beyond the wildest dreams. You won't get that good news. You won't be blessed with that good news until you get in the book of Revelation. And the Bible's very clear. What's the next thing on God's prophetic place? It says there that will soon take place. It's the rapture. Okay, well, why is that a blessing? Because last time I checked, going to heaven in the rapture is kind of better than down here. And when we go to heaven, it's what? It's a place beyond our wildest dreams, right? Oh, and

0: By the way, at the same time of the rapture, the Bible's very clear, we get new bodies. We don't have that sin nature anymore, right? No more aches and pains. No more bad days. No more bad relationships. No more of that. Well, guess what? Keep reading. We don't stay in heaven forever. We come back at the end of the seven-year tribulation, Revelation 19, with Jesus, and what's our future? The millennial kingdom. Are you? Who wouldn't want to hear about this? It's an amazing time frame.
1: You know, you said something there, and I know many of you have asked this question, and this kind of goes back to what you're talking about earlier about those that say that this is related to 70 AD. So Jesus says there these things that must soon take place. Well, you know, if this is written in the first century, that was 2,000 years ago.
0: Yeah.
1: This is often a criticism of people that would say, oh, this is in the future. It hasn't happened yet. No, Jesus said soon. It's soon. Jesus said this, and there it is. First century, soon, over and done with. What does Jesus mean there? If it doesn't mean first century, then how could we get it to refer to something in the future?
0: Yeah. Well, again, that's you got to take your time. You got a literal, historical, grammatical approach. When you do that, then you're going to see what is meant by that word there soon in the first verse, which God gave him to show his servants what must soon take place. It's takous in the Greek, where we get the word tachometer. And it means not soon as in time, that when it happens, it's going to happen very rapidly.
1: See, I think that I'm so glad you mentioned that because we get this often where we tend to read our English word soon into the text. I mean,
0: right.
1: Granted, the word soon in English is there, but when you bring it back to the Greek, the Bible is not written in English, and so we have to make sure we understand. And so unpack that a little bit. So in the sense of when it begins, okay.
0: When Jesus Christ comes back, you're going to see these events happen very rapidly, which is perfectly consistent with the rest of the scripture that tells us about the return of Jesus Christ, that is called the birth pain signs. And when a birth pain sign happens, what is it? It's the analogy that's used in the scripture is the closer it gets to the birth, the worse it gets. The more rapid the pain, the more rapid the contractions, the higher the pain. And that's what you see in the judgments that are coming, right? You thought the first seal was bad. You didn't see nothing until you said the second one. And then here comes the third one. Here comes the fourth one, right? Oh, you thought the first half was bad? That's why it's called the second half, the Great Tribulation. You got twice as many judgments in the second half. You got the trumpets, you got the bowls. Oh, and it's just, it happens faster and faster and more until the return of Jesus Christ coming upon the world with the church at the very end. So it fits exactly the biblical narrative that when this takes place, it's going to happen very rapidly, rapid fire. And man, once it starts, hang on, man. So that's really what it means. It's not a time frame
1: of between now and then.
0: Yeah,
1: I think too that our generation, I mean myself included, we live in the microwave generation where we're used to things happening, and so when God says these things when they begin, they're going to happen quickly. And if you look at all of human history, you know, let's say it's 6,000 years of human history in the Bible, and the last 7 years are serious. That's relatively short compared to all of human history. That's, you know, less than a percent. And so God's like, yeah, this is reserved for this certain time. And but I want to get your thoughts on a couple other things here. But we're going to take a little break here, where you can see how to get Billy's brand new in-depth book on chapter one, which is phenomenal. So take a listen.
2: There are two important chapters in the Bible that lay the foundation for our understanding of God's plan for His creation. Those two chapters tell us all we need to know about the past, the present, and the future. The first chapter of Genesis tells us where we came from, while the first chapter of Revelation tells us where we're going. The Bible is not a collection of Jewish folktales. It's a divinely inspired and carefully designed set of 66 books that are interconnected in unimaginable ways. The more you study it, the more you realize you're holding a living, breathing document in your hands. Enter Billy Crone with his latest work, a comprehensive book and DVD set that examines Revelation. The events described in this book are a roadmap to the world's future. Billy claims that this work may be the most comprehensive study ever done on the apocalypse. Its 458 pages will introduce you to Jesus in a way you have never seen before. It will introduce you to the blessings promised to those who read and obey the words of John's book. It will dig deeper into the original Greek, adding deeper meaning to your studies. The book of Revelation, chapter 1, The Unveiling, can be yours for your gift of $35 or more with shipping included in the USA. It comes with two special DVD bonuses from Mondo Gonzalez, We Shall Judge Angels, Our Role in the Millennium, and The Mystery of the Rapture, Like a Thief in the Night, a $40 bonus value. 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When you order both the book and DVD set, we include the 2 bonus DVDs plus an extra bonus, an encouraging book on Revelation from Jeff Kinley, God's Grand Finale, a look into our future through the eyes of John the Apostle. To access these great resources, you can call us at the toll-free number you see on your screen or visit us online at prophecywatchers.tv. For our international friends, please note that additional shipping fees do apply and all prices listed are in U.S. dollars. Our ministry's deepest desire is to keep people from the events described in Revelation. We want to introduce them to Jesus and keep them from the tribulation, the worst time in the history of the world. As this message goes out all across the world to people who have little understanding of God's plans for the future, will you stand with us today and help us continue to use this platform to share the gospel message and the love of Jesus with them? Perhaps today you'd be willing to make a special gift to help keep this program coming into the homes of people who need Jesus. Thanks for watching today. Be sure to tune in next week as we explore the ancient prophecies of the Bible.
1: Well, welcome back. We are here with Billy Crone, and no doubt Revelation chapter 1 presents Jesus really in an extremely new light that you don't see in the gospel. So, Billy, I mean, here you're deep diving into this. I mean, as a pastor, you've taught it many times, but this new deep dive, I'm curious, you know, in the sense of your own personal walk with the Lord, how did it affect your understanding of Jesus in any new ways there?
0: I think it raised I'm not saying that I was irreverent, but I think it raised the reverence level, because this is Jesus post the cross. And God wants us desperately to know this. That's why he says, would you please get into this book? It's the unveiling of my son, Jesus Christ, who's coming back. And we know that, even in prophecy circles. But when you see the descriptions of the son and how he's coming back in all his glory and majesty, and power.
1: It's not baby Jesus, right?
0: Oh, dude. It's just like, woo. And it's just that. And then you even see the response of John.
1: Who knew him?
0: Who knew him.
1: Yeah, very well.
0: Right? Very well. And then it says there, and he fell at his feet as though dead. Fell there is pipto in the Greek. It literally means to be thrust down. That changes everything. And so he literally, when he's encountered with the real Jesus, he was thrust down. Oh, as though he were necros. He was a dead man.
1: Yeah.
0: And so it raised the reverence level, and then it exposes the blasphemy of much of the church today that would not only denigrate this book about our Lord and Savior Jesus Christ as the revelation of Jesus Christ, but the Jesus they're worshiping is not the Jesus of the Bible. It's this namby-pamby Jesus.
1: Jesus is my homeboy type.
0: Yeah, and it's like, are you kidding me? The fact that that came out of your mouth, you should slap yourself. That John fell at his feet as though dead. Right, in the unveiling of the real risen Jesus Christ. So I think it raised the reverence level, but also he still loves me.
1: Yeah.
0: And he's got a mission for me. And one day we're going to see him, the King of Kings, Lord of Lords, the Master of the universe, and we're going to rule and reign with him. It just excited me even more about his coming.
1: So, you know, in our last, you know, minute here, what do you say to the audience in the sense of you might have an unbeliever watching or even a believer watching? You know, what do you say to the message of the book of Revelation?
0: I would say that you can't, and I'll say this very strongly, you cannot have a full understanding of the one you say you love as a Christian, Jesus Christ, until you read the book of Revelation. You can't. Because this is what I call the other half of Jesus. All of chapter 1 is the post risen Jesus at the right hand of the Father is getting ready to come back. It's in massive detail. God desperately wants us to read it. But if you don't get in it, you're going to be half-baked. You're going to have a warped view of Christology. You're going to be, listen, worshiping the wrong Jesus. And you've got to get a full understanding, this unveiling of Jesus Christ. If you're going to have a fruitful walk with him, if you're going to be a positive witness to him, in these last days, But you have to get into this book. And again, I would say this, how dare we as Christians denigrate this book of the Bible, any book of the Bible, but especially this book, when we say we love Jesus and we love the Gospels, but then you would actually say, never this book, which is also about Jesus. I it just doesn't compute.
1: Yeah, amen to that. I mean, this is the only book in the Bible that specifically has Jesus in the first, you know, in the sense of the title of the book about him that is after his resurrection for sure. And so thank you, Billy, for being with us today. And as always, we appreciate your prayers and support for what we do here. We are here to exalt the Lord Jesus and his gospel, which we want to see go to the entire world. Why? To bring people salvation through him alone. And so thank you again for watching this week, and we will catch you next time.
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0: Hello again, and welcome back to Christ in Prophecy. Last week, we examined the idea of Christian Zionism and discovered that it is an idea as old as the New Testament.
1: Not many Gentile Christians walk around thinking of themselves as Christian Zionists. But if we take God at His word, then we will want to love those He loves and bless those He has promised to bless.
0: Clearly, God told Abraham that He would bless the nations and peoples who blessed him and his descendants. The same promise was reiterated to Isaac and Jacob. And for the past 4,000 years, that prophetic promise has been true. Those nations that blessed Israel were blessed, and those that cursed Israel, even if they were serving the purposes of God to discipline His chosen people, were inevitably cursed.
1: Satan has perpetuated a very long and successful propaganda campaign to discredit the Jewish people and inspire anti-Semitism in the Gentile nations. Tragically, even Christians have been swept up into this grand deception.
0: So today we're going to turn our attention to another myth that has plagued the church in recent years in particular, the idea that the promise of Jesus coming for His bride, the church, prior to the tribulation is too new to be true. In fact, faithful Christians have longed for the imminent fulfillment of that promise for 2,000 years. And joining us again today to discuss this important and timely topic is Lee Brainerd, a good friend of Lamb and Lion Ministries, and a recognized expert in Greek and Aramaic, and probably other languages as well. Lee, welcome again back to Christ in Prophecy.
2: Glad to be with you, Tim.
3: All right, Lee.
0: Great. Well, Lee, obviously, I could have given a much more extensive biography on your command of Scripture and all the ancient languages that you have self-taught and studied, especially as it relates to God's prophetic word. When were you first drawn to study Bible prophecy and to believe in the imminent return of Jesus Christ?
2: Well, I first got a huge interest in Bible prophecy when I was a young believer back in 1980, 2nd Ranger Battalion, Fort Lewis, Washington, reading the Bible from dinner time till bedtime every day.
0: Wow.
2: And during that time, I came to realize that the Bible was originally written in Greek and Hebrew with a little Aramaic, and I pursued Greek and Hebrew at that point in time. In fact, I went to a bookstore, bought a Greek grammar, a Greek New Testament, and a Greek lexicon, and the guy asked me, what are you going to do with that? I said, I'm going to learn to read Greek, and he laughed at me. But that was fire in the inner belly, you know? So I've pursued this path ever since, and prophecy is still my favorite theme. Jesus is coming back.
0: Amen.
3: Well, there's not a video that we don't post online about the rapture where immediately you get comments underneath saying, the rapture, that was something that was taught back in 1830 by John Nelson Darby. You heard it from this crazed Scottish girl named Margaret MacDonald. We get other people say, well, people didn't believe in the rapture until C.I. Schofield wrote his Schofield Study Bible.
2: Yeah.
3: And all of a sudden, they believe that. Is that historically true? Was the rapture invented by Darby or Schofield?
2: Absolutely not. If people go down this path, you can rest assured that either they are so ignorant of the subject, they shouldn't be talking about it, or they are so prejudiced that you can't trust their discernment. Because a simple reading of church history from the Reformation to Darby indicates there were many people that were pre-trib. And you look at the early church fathers, and there were many that were pre-trib.
0: And obviously, if you can't read some of those original writings, as you can, all you have to do is turn to the Word of God, and you recognize it's very plain that there is a promise of the rapture, and that it will happen before God pours out His wrath. Now, we're going to unpack that. But obviously, Lee, you have studied many of those church fathers, and you have recognized that even early on, shortly after the apostles handed down the faith to others who were their own disciples, there was an anticipation of a rapture that would be imminent. And so what have you found in your studies?
2: Well, let me just read a few out of this book here. We have recent pre-trib findings in the early church fathers.
3: And you wrote that? That's all your research?
2: Yeah, this is my research so that I have taken up stuff that was known about the Didache and Irenaeus, and I went through those works, and I strengthened the argument for the pre-trib rapture, and then in my own research, I found 9 pre-trib rapture passages in Eusebius and 10 in Ephraim the Syrian that were completely unknown to the evangelical world.
3: And so what time period are we talking about with these writings?
2: Well, Eusebius was in the 3rd century.
3: Okay.
2: And Ephraim was in the late 3rd century.
3: Well, that's well before 1830 and John Nelson Darby.
0: Yeah, exactly right.
2: Absolutely. So here is a very interesting passage in Irenaeus on a pre-trib rapture. And therefore, in the end, when the church is suddenly caught up from this, it is said there shall be tribulation such as has not been since the beginning, neither shall be. For this is the last contest of the righteous, in which, when they overcome, they are crowned with incorruption. So notice we have the phrase, when the church is suddenly caught up from this, and then it's followed with the future tense, there shall be tribulation. So the tribulation follows the rapture of the church. This is just basic grammar.
3: Yeah. And the word caught up, where is he getting that from? What exact, because we'll get again, people say, rapture's not found in the Bible,
2: yeah.
3: But the word caught up isn't, and what's the reference for that?
2: 1 Thessalonians chapter 4, verses 13 through 18, the classic rapture passage.
3: Okay, so they're reading this right out of the Bible.
2: They're
3: not inventing this in the 300s.
0: And as a matter of fact, someone who speaks those, or at least reads those ancient languages, you would tell us that the word rapture was a word, transliteration, if you will,
2: yes.
0: In the Latin version of the old Greek text. So the harpazo from Greek was translated into raptura or rapio,
2: yeah.
0: And that's where we get the idea of rapture. The meaning of that word, whether in Greek or Latin, is simply caught up, snatched away, as in the twinkling of an eye. So that word, that concept, is right there in this particular passage.
2: And I like to tell people, even though it's a common soundbite, the word rapture doesn't appear in the Bible, I tell them that's a mistaken soundbite. Because the Greek word harpazo is the exact same stem as Latin rapio, exact same stem as English rapture. The stem is R-A-P. And we could legitimately translate that, then we that are alive and remain shall be raptured up to meet the Lord in the clouds. And that would be a legitimate translation,
0: yes.
2: Just as legitimate as transliterating angel out of angelos and apostle out of apostolos.
3: Interesting. Now, it's just not in that passage, right? Doesn't the Bible have examples of people being raptured to heaven to show that this isn't just a one-and-done verse, but this is a theme throughout the Bible?
2: Oh, yeah. We have Enoch, prior to the flood, going up.
3: There's also Elijah, right?
2: That's right.
3: It looked like a chariot of fire. I've always wondered what that would look like. No, not a big Hemi engine or something like that, but, you know, going, taken up to heaven. And we have people who were... One of the themes of the rapture is that the Lord removes his faithful before he pours out his wrath
0: and we
3: on
0: have
3: the world. So we got Noah.
0: And we even have John in the book of Revelation in chapter 4 when the Lord says, come up here, and John is immediately transported in the spirit into the throne room of heaven before he witnesses all the wrath being poured out. So over and over in Scripture, we have this type of a rapture, but the promise is for those who have put their faith in Christ.
2: Amen. And what a blessing it is. If you once start to understand the Scriptures, that there's a literal creation, there's a literal time where the believers are wandering in the wilderness, spiritually speaking, and there's a literal time of judgment coming, and you understand that, you take it at face value, it's a blessing to know we go up before judgment comes.
0: Well, I know that one of the misguided criticisms that we often hear, and we hear even here at the Lamb and Lion Ministries, is that the pre-tribulation rapture is mere escapism. But a skeptic could hurl that same charge about the gospel. Oh, you guys just don't want to get the punishment of God. Well, folks, that is the good news. The good news is we deserve God's punishment, but the punishment deserved by us fell upon Jesus Christ. Therefore, there is now no condemnation for us. So the gospel is, in essence, escapism. And yet this idea is, as we have said, as old as the New Testament. I found a book. This is The Glorious or His Glorious Appearing. It was printed in the late 1800s. Folks, I think that you could have gotten this book delivered to your home for about a quarter in the 1800s. But at the tail end, here's what they have to say, the author, regarding what we're talking about today. The impression prevails to some extent that he who teaches that Christ is soon coming is acting the role of an alarmist. If so, we have seen that the great teacher, capital T, Jesus Christ, has placed himself at the head of the class. No one has spoken more positively upon this point than he has done. But the message of Christ's second coming is not sensational in its essential character. It is a solemn, practical truth. It is full of warning and admonition to sinners and worldly professors and full of comfort to the faithful followers of Christ. It is spoken in the Scriptures as a fact established upon the Word, which never fails. And so, yes, if we are called alarmists, well, then Jesus Christ is as well. But he warns those who are in sin to flee from the wrath to come, as we've said many times, and into his arms, because only there is salvation.
2: And this accusation of being an alarmist is really Well, it's a reflection of man's unbelief. They don't really believe that this world is destined for fiery judgment. Their idea is that this world's going to continue going on more or less as it is for time unknown into the indefinite future.
0: So why would a Christian who believes in Christ and is looking forward to their heavenly home going be contemptuous of the promise of the rapture, especially it occurring prior to the tribulation? Why has that lie been perpetrated so widely?
2: Well, it's really because it's part of the bigger piece of taking prophecy literally. They literally do not want the Jesus of the Bible descending from the heaven of the Bible to bring the judgment of the Bible upon the world at the end of the age. They're comfortable with the world the way it is. They're comfortable with the church the way it is.
3: And that's why they call us alarmists. Yeah. What about those who are already Christians who call us escapists? Like, we need to be here and represent the Lord. The church needs to be here throughout the tribulation. And so you just all want to escape. Is there anything biblical to escapism?
2: Well, we're escaping the wrath, and that's definitely true. But what these people don't understand is that this isn't going to be like a post-apocalyptic book that you can buy and read. This is the whole world being absolutely crushed by earthquake and fire. There's nothing left except for the living human beings.
3: We can read 1 Thessalonians 1:10 and 5:9, and of course the greatest verse of all, Revelation 3:10, because you have kept my command to persevere, I will also keep you from the hour of trial, the tribulation, which shall come upon what? The whole world to test those who dwell on the earth. It's a biblical concept.
2: Yes.
3: That the Lord removes his faithful before he pours his wrath on the world. And yet, I just see so many Christians are fighting against that. They believe that they too, well, if people suffered for Christ in the past, then why shouldn't I suffer in the tribulation? They can't seem to distinguish the big event, the big T tribulation, from our little T tribulations, which we suffer through every day.
2: That's
0: exactly
2: right.
0: Oh,
2: they don't understand that we have suffered for nearly 2,000 years. Our time of suffering is coming near to an end. And God has a plan to return to Israel to put her through her time of suffering, to give her a second chance to receive the Messiah she rejected, to receive the new covenant she rejected, so she can receive her blessings and promises.
0: You could argue that even unbelievers today who suffer, oftentimes the Lord is allowing them to come to the end of themselves, just as happened with the prophet Jonah. He went to the end of himself in the belly of the fish at the bottom of the sea before he relented, repented, and served the Lord faithfully. At least he went to Nineveh and preached the message he was told to preach. Well, Lee, I also point out in 2 Peter, we go to this passage often in chapter 3 where he says, "And the end times mockers will come with their mocking and saying, where is the promise of his coming?" We've talked about how these are Christians in the church. The world doesn't even care about his promise, but it is a singular promise in this context that Jesus Christ will come. And they scoff because, well, he hadn't come yet. Why should I get all excited? And then Peter reiterates, the Lord is not slow about his promise. Promise of what? To come again for those who are his, as some count slowness, but is patient toward you, not wishing for any to perish. I find that the scoffing is not just directed at the promise itself. What must be most galling to God is anyone who's scoffing is scoffing really and truly at the promise keeper himself.
2: That's right.
0: If you scoff at his promises, then you're scoffing at God as being a promise keeper.
2: Well, it reminds me of the problem people have. Well, we shouldn't be serving God for reward. We should be serving him for his glory alone. But if God has promised reward and encourages us to serve for reward, you are actually undermining the character and glory of God.
3: That's an excellent point. And then we get to Titus 2:13, which calls the rapture, the return of the Lord, our blessed hope. Yeah. We had Ron Rhodes, Dr. Ron Rhodes, wonderful speaker at one of our conferences, and he did what you did. He laid out all the horrors of the tribulation and death and destruction. And so if the rapture occurred at the second coming, would that be our blessed hope? Would the angels go out and gather whatever people are left in the world, and they fill just one valley? How would there be any hope? Because most people would die.
2: Yeah.
3: Well, Lee, I get this argument all the time. Tim does too. That people say, well, you know, I grew up in the Jesus movement of the 70s and 80s. I grew up through the big Left Behind movies and books in the 2000s and the 90s and 2000s. And yet Jesus hasn't come. People of greats like Tim LaHaye have passed away, and they should have gotten the rapture in their lifetime. So why should I even consider that the rapture will be happening in my lifetime?
2: Well, every generation from the apostles to the present day has lived under the expectation of the soon coming of the Lord, lived under the expectation that the Lord could come in their generation. And this wasn't without reason. I mean, think about it. If you lived in the first generation of the church, you had just seen the events of the 69th week come to an end. You saw the Messiah close. You know you're in Daniel chapter 9, verses 24 through 27. And you know the destruction of Jerusalem's coming. And you can assume reasonably that this is prophetic convergence coming together. And you're going to see the second coming of the Lord, because you know the Lord's going to come and deliver Israel. As time goes on, every generation has seen prophetic convergence increase. They lived under the assumption things would accelerate to the second coming. The Lord's wanted us here. Now, as Dr. Walford says, as we get closer to the end, the people are going to have, they're going to see more of the convergence developing in the world, and they're going to have a clearer understanding of prophetic scriptures, and we're going to realize that we were closer than we were before.
0: So we have the blessing, as you might say, of hindsight.
2: That's right.
0: That we understand more clearly, even than some of the early church fathers, even than the medieval folks, the people in the last century. We've seen, for instance, the regathering of the Jewish people, the house
2: That's
0: of Israel,
2: right,
0: to its land. So we of all people should consider ourselves blessed to have seen what we have seen. But Lee, what would you say to someone who scoffs regarding the benefit that a Christian who has already gone home to be with the Lord receives for having anticipated his rapture, even if it didn't occur within their lifetime? Is there no point to their anticipation, or is there a blessing that they would have received even though he tarried?
2: Well, I think that there's a blessing for every aspect of the Bible testimony that we embrace. The more of the Bible that you embrace, not just merely in a theoretical way or just in the mere letter of Scripture, but you embrace it as a reality in your life, for every one of these things, there's reward. And simply looking for and longing for the coming of the Lord is really one of the greatest barometers in the Bible on the state of your heart.
0: Oh, well, I would argue as well that as you read some of these books, again, from 130 years ago,
2: yep,
0: these people were highly motivated to serve the Lord practically through evangelism, through sharing the gospel all around the world, because they anticipated Jesus to be coming soon. And of course, we're told by Paul himself that all those who have longed for the Lord's appearing will receive a crown of righteousness. Brothers, I tell you what, even if the Lord tarries beyond my lifetime, I want that crown. I may not get any others, but I am longing for his appearing. So Paul says that, like himself, I will receive a crown of righteousness. Well, we're talking about this reflection of the pre-tribulation rapture and how the church has sometimes been straying from belief in this. We've just recently celebrated America's 250th anniversary. It's semi-quincentennial. And some of the founding principles that this nation was founded upon, the self-evident truths and other things, let's just say we have drifted or perhaps fallen far from our Judeo-Christian roots. So applied to the church, how have we drifted into confusion or even just blasé carelessness about some of these promises, especially over the past 2,000 years?
2: Well, the Bible message of redemption, which we call the good news, revolves around two poles. The South Pole, or the first pole, is the first coming where the Lord Jesus Christ paid for redemption. The South Pole, or the North Pole, the second pole, is the Lord Jesus' second coming to bring the redemption that he paid for. Now, when you have Christianity going forwards and they're saying, well, we don't think the second coming is that important, we're just kind of set it aside, or it's divisive, this is like a globe on one pole. It's going to wobble. It's an unbalanced message. It's not the whole message of redemption. Can you imagine someone going into an auto dealership, dropping $250,000 on a brand new sports car, and then walk out, leave the keys on the counter, and never take possession of that? You would think there was a few bricks short of a full load. Well, it's the same way. Why would we want Jesus paying for redemption, and we wouldn't paid for it for us, and then we're not going to take possession of redemption? When the church goes forth not excited about the second coming, this is really a sad testimony about their spiritual state. They don't want Jesus to come down and mess their world up.
0: Oh, boy.
3: I got a pastor friend of mine who does believe in the rapture, but he says, well, it has no bearing on my life. And so I don't bother teaching it in the church. It's too divisive. There's other things. But then the church seems constantly bogged down with all the little details in life. And yep. they take the picture off of God and they put it down onto their own lives. And it becomes its own little world. And yep. the beauty of the teaching of the rapture of the church, the return of Jesus to set up his kingdom and rule and reign over this earth, is it gives you that 30,000 foot view that makes the problems in this life seem so minor compared to what we have. So what advice do you have for these pastors who, growingly, yeah. we're seeing it. Pastors are getting scared, actually, to talk yeah. about the rapture from the pulpit.
2: Absolutely. And I think one of the things that they need to bear in mind is the scripture is very clear. He that has this hope in himself purifies himself as he is pure. There's a sanctifying aspect about the Amen. Pre-trib rapture that gets people excited about the things of the Lord. If you're living in the expectancy that any moment you could be giving account to the Lord and receiving your reward, this weans you away from the world. But there's a deeper element. If you really enter into the fact that we've got an infinite eternal reward coming from an infinite eternal God in an infinite universe that's an infinite utopia with infinite time, infinite energy, infinite resources, and infinite opportunity, how in the world could you get too excited about the handful of sand that this world is when you got a handful of diamonds coming?
0: Exactly right.
4: Wow.
0: Well, I'm excited about the fact that just a few decades ago, I think there was kind of a resurgence of anticipation. You had yeah. books by people like Tim LaHaye, obviously Hal Lindsey, and others, Dr. David Reagan, who started this ministry in 1980. There was almost a buzz of anticipation. Yeah. And yet here we are, a few decades later, and some of that buzz, well, within our circles, it's still buzzing very strong. We are very excited. But the church as a whole just seems to be yawning instead of yearning. And so our encouragement is that you would yearn
2: Amen.
0: And not yawn, because we are getting closer day by day. The signs of the times are not just multiplying and increasing in frequency and intensity. They are converging like never before.
2: Absolutely. And we live in a very exciting time. To me, when we look around and we see the church moving in the direction of lethargy and lukewarmness, and we see people drifting away from dispensationalism, I think what we need to see is glorious opportunity. For the remnant church, this can be the church's finest hour. We can get on higher ground than we've ever been for in our doctrine, understanding, or discernment. If we don't, this is problematic. We have shoulders to stand on. And we have the same glorious promises that the Lord has held out to the entire church. We can apply them in the remnant church, and there's no reason why we can't see Amen. Some of these people be drawn back in to excitement about Jesus Christ.
0: Well, obviously, we are excited. So in the time we have left, let's go through a lightning round of why we believe that the rapture is imminent and will take place before the tribulation. So what would you say is one of the lead reasons that we think the rapture could happen at any moment?
2: Well, I love the whole concept, no man knows the day nor the hour, found several places in the Gospels, including Matthew 24. I love this because you can know the day or the hour of the Lord's coming if you once enter into the tribulation. You can mark it, count it from the beginning, count it from the middle. There's no mistaking it. The nations of the world gather at the right time and place, the armies of the world, for Armageddon.
0: So you can know when the second coming is going to occur.
2: Absolutely.
0: But not the rapture. That's the idea of imminence.
2: That's right. And the world's going to be caught by surprise. The thief is going to come in the night. He's going to rob the world of the church. And they're not going to know that there's a problem happened until they realize tens of millions of people are missing.
3: I love that, because that's what Jesus said, that he's coming as a thief, unexpected, as a surprise.
2: That's
3: right. You know, the thief doesn't announce he's coming. That would be the book of Revelation, the second coming.
2: That's
3: the thief
2: right.
3: has to come unexpectedly. That's the rapture.
2: That's
0: Nathan,
2: right.
0: any other ideas on a lightning round of why you expect the rapture to occur imminently or before the tribulation?
3: Well, if the second coming and the rapture both happen at the same time at the end of the tribulation, and we get our glorified bodies, we come back to the earth, make a U-turn, and set up the Christ millennial kingdom, how would children be born in that kingdom if those glorified bodies, Jesus said, are like the angels that don't reproduce? It has to happen before, so you have people in their earthly bodies who are the citizens of the kingdom.
0: Amen.
2: Amen.
0: I would add to that, the entire tribulation period, as described by John, is the outpouring of God's wrath. We've just had an extensive teaching series on a prophecy chart or an overview of the end times. And if we trust and believe that there is now not just a little bit or a lot, there is no condemnation for those who have put their trust in Christ. we are not subject to the wrath of God that will be poured out on the unrepentant world, and let alone the fact that the rapture is a promise given to the church, not to Israel. We talked about Israel and the promises held up for it last week, but to the church. And finally, I believe that the rapture is a promise given to Jesus Christ, yes, that he will come for his bride.
2: Amen.
0: And he doesn't need her to be beat up or purged. He's already done that on our behalf, and he wants us to come to himself as soon as the Father says, go and get your bride. Well, that leaves the three of us and all of those of you who are watching and waiting, anticipating the Lord's soon return. So, Lee, you have a couple of books that you've already showed us about.
2: Yes.
0: The recent pre-trib findings. And what else?
2: This is 10 potent proofs for a pre-trib rapture.
0: And recent pre-trib findings.
3: And we got this one by Dr. David Reagan, right?
0: The Rapture Factor Fiction. So, folks, if you want to know why you, too, should believe that the Lord is coming soon and be excited about that glorious good news, if you're already a follower of Christ, or flee from the wrath to come by putting your faith in him, we'd encourage you to call the number on the screen or go to our online store, and we would be glad to send you these three resources that will be a tremendous encouragement to you. Well, folks, the three of us are excited about the Lord's Amen. Soon return. I would dare say we take God at his word, and so we would encourage all that are watching not to scoff about the promise of his coming.
3: So real quickly, Lee, how does one become a member of the church and so participate in the rapture?
2: I am glad you asked that. This is the most important question, and it's a very simple answer. All you have to do is believe on the Lord Jesus Christ, and you shall be saved. It's not religion. It's not baptism. Believe on Jesus.
0: Believe on Jesus unto salvation. Obviously, Satan knows that Jesus Christ is Lord and Savior, but when you put your trust in him for your salvation, you will be saved. Well, the Lord said, behold, I am coming quickly. We believe that will happen before the rapture. The question is, do you? Well, all right. Between last week and this week, folks, we discussed Christian Zionism and the fact that it is as old as the New Testament, and then the 2,000 years that faithful Christians have been longing for the return of Jesus Christ. We talked about that today, but there's still much more that could be said. So, Lee, again, if you're willing, we're going to continue this conversation. You mentioned standing on the shoulders of the faithful. Let's pick up on that theme next week.
2: I'm looking forward to that conversation, brother, because it's going to be the frosting on the cake.
0: Amen.
3: And folks, how can they get in touch with your ministry and watch your great videos?
2: They can watch my videos on Soothkeep YouTube channel. They can check out my website, soothkeep.info, and they can find me on many social media venues as Soothkeep.
0: Amen. Well, before we close out today, we pray that you are longing for Jesus' soon return. And if you are, Paul says that you will receive a crown of righteousness, which the righteous judge will award to all those who have loved his appearance. And Jesus may come before we end this show, or he may come this week, or he may tarry as the Father demonstrates patience, wishing that none would perish. But he is coming, and we pray that when he does, you will hear his upward call. If so, we'll look forward to seeing you in the air. Godspeed.

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2: Yesterday's prophecies for today's world.
3: When anyone, anywhere, responds to this knowledge by having a desire to know this God, God will move heaven and earth to get the message.
2: And now, the continuation of Hal Lindsey's Bible study, the Book of Revelation.
3: All right, I think that we better get to the lesson for tonight, and that's in Revelation chapter 11, beginning with the third verse. Let's read. From this it says, "And I will grant authority to my two witnesses, and they will prophesy for 1260 days, clothed in sackcloth, and these are the two olive trees and the two lampstands that stand before the Lord of the earth." All right. Of course, everybody wonders, who are these two witnesses? Well, we got all kinds of clues in this passage, which goes all the way to verse 7. But let's just analyze a little bit about what God is saying about them. First of all, it says that he will give authority to them, and they will prophesy for 1260 days. The age of the church is about to come to an end. Then right here to here, between those two arrows, one going up, that's you and me, the other one coming down, that's Jesus in the second coming to the earth. Right in the middle. Well, let's first of all say that after a short parenthesis of time, once we're taken out, first there will be the Antichrist will be revealed. So when he says these prophets are going to speak for 1260 days, it means half of that time. 3.5 years. And it's the first 3.5 years because they are serving warning against something. All right. Now it says they will prophesy for 1260 days clothed in sackcloth. Now you read of prophets in the Old Testament wearing sackcloth. Or even kings sometimes tearing their royal garments and putting on sackcloth. And that's a very important thing that the Holy Spirit is teaching us through the many symbols the Bible develops in the past that are used in the book of Revelation. It's kind of the grand central station of all of the symbols the Bible develops in the past. The fact that they're both wearing sackcloth is a sign which every Israelite should know, and that is they have come as God's prophets to express their utter rejection of their pursuit in the religion. They have rejected their lifestyle. And they've rejected all of the worldly things they're clinging to. So they come in sackcloth. And that means they're going to be warning Israel they're on a totally wrong course. They're totally wrong course in their religion. They're in a totally wrong course in their worldly outlook and their clinging to wealth of this earth and so forth. So they come in something that's an utter rejection of the wealth of this earth. Okay? All right, next it says, and these are the two olive trees and the two lampstands that stand before the Lord of the earth. Two olive trees. Turn with me to a very interesting passage in Zechariah. Hold your place where you are in Revelation. Please turn to Zechariah chapter 4. Now, Zechariah is about in the middle somewhere in the Bible. It's just before the New Testament, one book before the Old Testament ends. And remember, you can become an instant Bible scholar by going to the front of the Bible and getting the table of contents. It's an old trick I learned when I was a brand new Christian. All right, chapter 4, verses 1 through 3. And by the way, do you know what Zechariah means in Hebrew? It means God remembers. Then the angel who's speaking with me returned and aroused me as a man who is awakened from his sleep. And he said to me, what do you see? And I said, I see and behold a lampstand, all of gold, with its bowls on the top of it, and its seven lamps on it with seven spouts belonging to each of the lamps which are on the top of it. In other words, a menorah. It's a single lampstand with seven branches. Also, two olive trees by it, one on the right side of the bowl and the other on its left side. Then I answered and said to the angel who was speaking with me, saying, what are these, my Lord? All right, now, we don't have time to go through the whole chapter, but jump down to verse 11. Then I answered, and I said to him, what are these olive trees on the right of the lampstand and on its left? And I answered the second time and said to him, what are these two olive branches which are beside the two golden pipes which empty the golden oil from themselves? You see, olive oil was used to fuel lampstands in the Old Testament times. And what it's showing is there are two olive trees which are a constant, nonstop source of fuel to keep that lamp burning. And the lamp, of course, is a witness to the truth of God. It's a symbol of that. Now, he says, so he answered me saying, do you not know what these are? And I said, no, my Lord. Then he said, these are the two anointed ones who are standing by the Lord of the whole earth. So we know these two witnesses are very, very high on God's list of spokesmen. And when we read in the book of Revelation, it says that they are two olive trees, and they're also two lampstands. That represents those two symbols, both represent these two witnesses. First of all, they're the unceasing source of the oil that fuels the light. And of course, the oil, what's that a symbol of in the Bible? Well, the Holy Spirit, sure, we know that. If you read the Bible a little bit, that becomes clear. So they are with an endless source of the power of the Holy Spirit. That's what the two lamps or two olive trees means. And they are anointed ones from the very presence of the Lord. There are also two lampstands. Now we have to go within the book of Revelation itself to look at what this is. Many of you were not here when I started out on this long perilous journey of studying the book of Revelation. Revelation chapter 1, verse 20. As for the mystery of the seven stars, which you saw in my hand, my right hand, and the seven golden lampstands, the seven stars are literally the messengers of the seven churches. And remember, the number seven means what? completion, fullness. Okay? So when it says the seven churches, it means the fullness of the completeness of the whole church. And it says, and the seven churches and the seven lampstands are the churches. Now, a lampstand is to give light, the light of God's truth, okay? And he says the seven lampstands are a symbol of the seven churches, which means they are a symbol of all of the church during this entire period. Because right now, who is the witness to the world? Or supposed to be? The church. There are still those who sing standing on the promises while sitting on the premises. But we're supposed to be witnesses. Now, once God takes his seven lampstands out, where do they go? Well, look at verse 5. And from the throne proceeds flashes of lightning and sounds and peals of thunder. And there were seven lamps of fire burning before the throne, which are the seven spirits of God. There's seven, you see, that's the completion. The church now, since the day of Pentecost, has been the place where the Holy Spirit has been resident. The Holy Spirit is resident in every believer in Jesus Christ. Now, some people don't realize he's there, but those who do really shake up this world system we live in, and Satan doesn't like it, but nevertheless, he does it. So the seven spirits of God that also were represented by these lampstands, which represented the church, are now where? In heaven. So, are you following me here? So now we go to, once the church is gone, where's the witness? Where are the witnesses going to be? Well, the witnesses have to be sent here after we're gone. All right, so, chapter 11, where it says, these are the two lampstands that stand before the Lord of the earth. These two great prophets take up the job of the whole church. Now, they will have 144,000 Israelites that will help out. But no one on the face of this earth will ever have the power to give the light of God's message that these two witnesses will have. So it becomes very important. You see, this is just another one of those little PSs of the Holy Spirit. PS, you're going to be gone. You're not going to be here during that period. And the church is gone. It's another proof. Okay? All right, now, in verse 5, if anyone desires to harm them, fire proceeds out of their mouth and devours their enemies. And if anyone would desire to harm them in this manner, he must be killed. Now, here is a great key to help determine just who are these two witnesses. In verse 6, these have power to show.

to turn them into blood. Who did that? Yeah. And to smite the earth with every plague as often as they desire. All right, now, there's a big controversy, as there is about just about everything in the Bible, between so-called theologians and great experts about just who these people are. And the majority of the experts today say it's irrelevant. This is all just a bunch of myths anyway, especially the book of Revelation. You ask about 80% of the pastors in the Christian churches of the world today, and they will say, well, you waste your time with that stuff. It's all, you know, the book of Revelation was just written as a bunch of allegories to kind of teach you the certain principles of what God blesses and what he doesn't and so forth. And boy, they sure ought to remember that. But the idea is given that this book is not important. So, I think this book makes a lot of sense, don't you? Yes, it's written with a lot of symbol, but those symbols can be tracked. That's what's so exciting about it. Now, it says, before I jump into something else here, let's just talk about who are they? Well, it's obvious who I think they are. I believe they're Moses and Elijah, sent back. Let me give you another evidence as to why I believe that. Now, you're going to have to trail along with me over some scriptures here, but let's turn to Matthew chapter 17, verse 9. Gospel of Matthew, chapter 17, verse 9. Look with me, beginning with verse 9. And as they were coming down from the mountain, Jesus commanded them, saying, tell the vision to no one until the Son of Man is risen from the dead. And his disciples asked him, saying, why then do the scribes say that Elijah must come first? Now, you see, they were having trouble understanding what they knew about prophecy from the Old Testament and fitting it in with Jesus and what he was saying. Because, you know, there are two portraits painted of the Messiah in the Old Testament prophecies. And sometimes they're painted on the same canvas, only separated by a comma. Like in Isaiah. And Jesus showed that when he came back to his city of where he grew up, Nazareth, and he brought his disciples. He had just started his ministry. He came there, and as his custom was on the Sabbath, they asked him to get up and read the scripture. And he got up, and he read from Isaiah. You don't have to turn here. I'll do it for you. Chapter 61, verse 1, he stood up, he opened the scroll, he read, the Spirit of the Lord God is upon me because the Lord has anointed me to bring good news to the afflicted. He has sent me to bind up the brokenhearted, to proclaim the liberty to captives and freedom to the prisoners, and to proclaim the favorable year of the Lord, comma. Then what did he do? He said, this day, he first rolled the scroll up, and he said, this day, this prophecy has been fulfilled in your ears. And they knew he was claiming to be the Messiah. But before he made that statement, everyone was absolutely dumbfounded, because you never read in the synagogue a portion of scripture and stop right in the middle of a sentence. But why did he stop in the middle of a sentence?

0: Read on. After the comma. And the day of vengeance of our God. You see, what does that apply to? Over here, his second coming. All of the scripture he read up until that point fulfilled the portrait that is painted in many prophecies of the Old Testament of him being the lowly, humble, suffering Messiah who would come to die for sin. But the other one talks about the conquering king Messiah that's coming back to wreak havoc on the world and to put down all unbelievers and to set Israel up as a kingdom and rulers of the world as God promised Abraham and his descendants. You following me? Had he continued to read, he could not have said, this has been fulfilled in your ears. But you see, there are two portraits clearly painted. And, you know, rabbis before Jesus came, in fact, a couple of centuries at least before he came, recognized that there was this tension, that there was certain prophecies about this lowly, humble servant who would be born and who would suffer for our sins. And there were certain parts that talk about him coming as the son of David, the great conquering king. He's going to conquer the whole world, put it down, establish the believing Israelites as rulers of the world, and set up a kingdom over which he would rule. So at least two centuries before Jesus was born, some rabbis said, well, there must be two messiahs coming. One will be the son of Joseph. And that was because Joseph was the one rejected by his brothers and he suffered and so forth. And the other one will be the son of David. And so Israelites and Jews, even till this day, cannot figure out this mystery. And you see, God kind of set this up so that it would test where a man's heart is. If you're just looking for earthly things, and if you're just looking for God blessing you in material things, which Messiah are you going to look for? The conquering king. But if you realize that to meet God, you have to have your sins covered, you have to have your heart changed, you look for the suffering Messiah. And you're open to hear about it. You follow me? Okay. Now, that's why even the 12 apostles that Jesus chose were all confused. They asked this problem, and it was a good question in Matthew. Turning back there now. They said, why is it that the scribes say that Elijah must come first? And he answered and said, and mark every word I'm reading from the New American Standard Bible, but the Greek is even stronger. Jesus said, Elijah is coming and will restore all things. Now, the first thing he said is Elijah is going to come, right? Then he says, but I say to you that Elijah already came, and they did not recognize him, but did to him whatever they wished. So also the Son of Man is going to suffer at their hands. Then the disciples understood that he had spoken to them about John the Baptist. You see, God didn't send Elijah to announce the coming of Jesus in his first coming. He sent John the Baptist in the spirit and power of Elijah. And Jesus said to them on another occasion, he said, and if you will receive it, he is the Elijah that was to come. Do you see the wisdom of God? God knew they would reject him. So he sent someone in the spirit and power of Elijah, who's just like Elijah. And if they would have received Jesus and as Savior, he would have counted him as the fulfillment of that prophecy that I'm going to show you in a minute that's in Micah chapter 4. But God knew they would reject him. And so Jesus said, Elijah is going to come. You follow? All right. All right, now look with me. The last book of the Old Testament, just before Matthew, Malachi. I should say Malachi 4, verse 4. Remember the law of Moses, my servant, even the statutes and ordinances which I commanded him in Horeb for all Israel. Notice he mentions Moses in the same context. Behold, I'm going to send you Elijah the prophet before the coming of the great and terrible day of the Lord. And he will restore the hearts of the fathers to the children and the hearts of the children to their fathers, lest I come and smite the land with a curse. And that's simply saying that the Elijah would come and cause the hearts of these children of Abraham to turn back to their fathers and to all of the covenants and promises God had made so that they could come to know the truth. And turn the hearts of the fathers back to the children because they would see that they had believed. What do you do on Passover? A typical family meal on Passover day. What do you do? They leave a chair for Elijah every Passover. And the father will usually go through this drama and open the door to look outside to see if Elijah's coming.
1: If you have the guts to be a real revolutionary, come forward right now and accept Jesus Christ as your real revolutionary, and he'll make a revolutionary that'll change lives.
0: As I prepared for this week's program, I was again struck by the speed with which events are moving into the scenario the prophets predicted for the end times. I believe we're there. People on the street are talking about what all of these things mean. Folks that wouldn't darken the door of a church or pick up a Bible are now very curious. This may be our greatest opportunity, maybe even our last opportunity, to share the gospel of Jesus Christ before we're silenced by political correctness. The message that God has given me is more important now than it's ever been, for the church and for the nation. That's why I'm asking you to help me to expand our reach.
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4: Hello, and thank you for watching His Channel. With an international update, I'm Brian Perez. U.S. President Donald Trump said he would lift Syria's designation as a state sponsor of terrorism, saying the country has made huge strides under President Ahmed al-Sharaa. Trump said Syria could help the U.S. deal with Hezbollah, an Iranian proxy in Lebanon that has been fighting with Israel for years. His comments came during a meeting with al-Sharaa on the sidelines of the NATO summit in Ankara, Turkey. The relationship between Syria and the Iran-backed Lebanese militant group Hezbollah was strong under former President Bashar Assad, who was ousted in 2024. It dramatically deteriorated following the fall of the Assad regime. Eliminating the state sponsor of terrorism designation would clear the way for private sector investment in Syria, boosting al-Sharaa's government and enabling the U.S. to increase economic and diplomatic ties in the Middle East amid the Iran war. Trump last year directed the State Department to review the designation and consider removing it if Syria made steps to clear diplomatic hurdles. The state sponsor of terrorism list largely includes rogue nations and pariah states such as Iran and North Korea. Weeks after earthquakes devastated Caracas and La Guaira, Venezuela's emergency entered a new phase that focuses on public health. As rescue operations wind down, physicians and international organizations are focusing their efforts on preventing displacement of thousands of people, the partial collapse of the healthcare system, and deficiencies in water sanitation from triggering outbreaks of preventable diseases. The World Health Organization and the Pan American Health Organization warned that current conditions favor the spread of infectious diseases, particularly in shelters housing thousands of displaced residents. The director of the Pan American Health Organization's Department of Health Emergencies said during a news conference that the risk of transmission has increased considerably because of the concentration of people in temporary camps and the difficulty of ensuring adequate hygiene conditions. More than 10,000 people remain housed in 79 temporary shelters after their homes were lost or suffered severe damage during the June 24th double earthquake. After years of deadlock, Italy has initiated a legislative process aimed at establishing a framework for the restitution of works of art and cultural property looted during the Holocaust. Unlike other European countries, Rome previously had no clear and structured procedure, leaving many families of victims of Nazi and fascist persecution facing significant legal obstacles. The bill's text would authorize the Italian government to establish a restitution mechanism for works of art and cultural property that were confiscated, looted, or lost as a result of anti-Semitic persecution linked to the fascist racist laws first enacted in Italy in 1938, as well as Nazi persecution when Hitler came to power in Germany in 1933. And Argentine President Javier Milei said his administration will introduce legislation to create a U.S.-style government shutdown mechanism that would halt executive branch spending once the approved budget is exhausted until Congress passes a new one. Milei said the measure is intended to change how Argentina's public administration operates. Once the budget is exhausted, he said, no more money can be spent and the state shuts down. Milei said the bill will be submitted to Congress, though he did not provide a timeline. He linked the proposal to another reform being pulled, pursued by his administration, changes to the charter of the Argentine Central Bank. Milei said both initiatives are intended to establish permanent rules that prevent the government from financing public spending through money creation. With an international update on his channel, I'm Brian Perez. Thank you very much for watching, and God bless.
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0: 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That's next on The King is Coming. 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
0: Hey friends, it's Dr. Jeff Kinley with The King is Coming. We are living in perilous times. In fact, we're living in the last days as described in Scripture. And because of that, there is a sense of urgency on our lives and on our ministries to do what we can do during the time that God has given to us. We here at The King is Coming Ministry are proud of the long heritage and legacy we have, going all the way back to 1963. We have men like Dr. Dave Breese, Dr. Estep, Dr. Ed Heinsohn, and others that have carried the torch of this ministry. But quite honestly, we need you to help us carry it into the next generation. In order to do that, we need your support, your financial support. And this enables us to continue to be on the air all across the country so that believers and others can be equipped and challenged to be able to reach the world for Jesus Christ. You see, we're in this thing together. We are part of the body of Christ. And we need you to be a part of our team. Would you go to thekingiscoming.com right now and prayerfully consider what God would lay on your heart to commit each month to this ministry? Thank you so much for listening and watching, and I'll see you soon on The King is Coming. Well, we're in a series talking about hope for America. How can we gain a sense of hope that America can have any sort of future as we move forward here in these last days? You know, we've talked about America's biblical beginnings. We've talked about God's relationship with the nations. We've discussed how America is currently on a road to ruin and even divine abandonment. And we've discussed the fact that some people think they see America in Bible prophecy. But according to the Bible, there are no future prophecies left in order to send the rapture event to planet Earth. In other words, the rapture is the next prophetic event on God's calendar. We know that because it's a signless event. Now, in Matthew chapter 24, Jesus is talking about the tribulation period, that 7-year time where God's going to unleash his wrath on planet Earth. And Jesus says there are multiple signs during that time that will lead up to his second coming. But concerning the rapture event that we read about in the Bible, we study in John 14, 1 Thessalonians chapter 4, chapter 5, chapter 1. We see it in Revelation 3:10. We see it pictured through John being caught up to heaven in Revelation 4. That event, my friend, there are no signs accompanying that. It is what we call an imminent event. That means it could happen at any time. And so that's why we know that the rapture could happen any time, because Christ says there's no signs leading up to it. Now, here's the thing we need to understand. When the rapture takes place, I believe that America, our country, is going to be greatly impacted. You say, Jeff, why would you say that? Well, because of the number of Christians that live in America and because of the number of people and organizations and churches and ministries that exist here in America, and the number of ways in which American Christians have infiltrated society, and they're having influence really everywhere in the arts and government and Hollywood and education, in schools and lower elementary schools. There are Christians everywhere. And when those Christians are suddenly snatched up from the planet, it's going to have a cataclysmic impact on this great nation of ours. Now, in 2 Thessalonians chapter 2, Paul begins to describe a post-rapture world. And of course, America is a part of the world, so Paul's, I think, describing a post-rapture America as well. And this is what he says in 2 Thessalonians chapter 2, beginning of verse 10. He says, and with all deception of wickedness for those who perish. He's talking about Antichrist and his influence on the world. Because they did not receive the love of the truth so as to be saved. In other words, the reason why these people are still here in a post-rapture world is because they refused to receive, it says, the love of the truth so as to be saved. They rejected the gospel, and so they've been left behind. Now, what happens to those people that have been left behind? Well, the Bible breaks them down into two groups for us. In Revelation chapter 7, we see a vast multitude of people that are going to come to know Jesus during the tribulation period. In fact, the Bible tells us, and John, as he's looking at this scene, he describes this incredible revival. He calls it myriads upon myriads of people. Well, how many people is that? Well, the word or the number there, the word or the number that he uses is the number, the Greek number 10,000, which is the highest number John knew at that time. So it would be the equivalent of you and I saying gazillions times gazillions. It's just too many people, I can't count, he says. And those people come to know Jesus during the tribulation period, right after the rapture, I believe in the first 3.5 years of that time of tribulation. Now, what's amazing about that is that these people, I think, are come to a realization that they have missed God's prophetic event called the rapture, and they give their lives to Jesus Christ. And again, there's going to be a lot of them during that time. Now, that's the good news. The bad news for them is that the Bible says that very early on in the tribulation period, they're going to be hunted, they're going to be persecuted, and they're going to be killed. In fact, in the very first section of judgments in Revelation chapter 6, it tells us that in heaven already, there's a great martyrdom up there. There's a great number of those who have come to Christ during the tribulation that have been martyred, and they're up in heaven. And they're crying out, God, how long until you avenge my death? And God says, wait just a little bit longer. There's more people that are coming in. Now, how are they going to be killed? Well, certainly any way possible, but Revelation chapter 20 and verse 4 tells us that during the tribulation period, that they're going to bring back the ancient practice of beheading. In other words, it's not enough just to shoot a Christian. It's not enough just to stab a Christian. They want to behead a Christian during the tribulation period. So that'll be the predominant chosen method of killing Christians during that time. And the word used there for beheading is not a word that refers to a guillotine. It's a word that refers to an axe sawing off someone's head. It's a very brutal, a horrible description. But some way, in some form, beheading is going to return. So that's the one group we see in the tribulation period. The second group, and this is the vast majority of humanity, is described as those who did not repent. They will not repent after the rapture. They will not repent during the judgments. And they will not repent when Jesus comes back at Armageddon. And so they're completely lost. Now, this is who these people are talking about, who Paul's talking about, these people, rather, in 2 Thessalonians. Let's read on in verse 11, verse 11 of chapter 2. He says, and for this reason, God will send upon them a deluding influence that they might believe what is false. You say, whoa, wait a minute. Now, they were deceived. Their hearts were deceiving them. They were deluded in their minds. But now the Bible says that now God is going to delude their minds. It's not Satan. It's not the Antichrist. It's not their sinful, depraved hearts. It's God Himself that is sending a grand delusion on this planet. And to me, I'm going to just be honest with you for a second. That's the scariest thing I can think of. That the most frightening thing, a thought that came into my mind, that is that God Himself would make people not believe. That he would say, you've had your chance. And think about this. Back in Noah's day during the flood, what did God do then? The Bible tells us in Genesis chapter 6 and 7, as Noah got into the ark, it says that God Himself shut the door. That if Noah himself wanted to open the door, he couldn't. If they wanted to get in the ark, they couldn't. It was too late. And it'll be too late for these people right here. That'll be the rapture's impact on many Americans during that time. It says that they're sent a delusion that they may believe what is false in order that they may all be judged, who did not believe the truth, but instead took pleasure in wickedness. So here you have, who knows how many Christians? A billion? 2 billion? 900 million? We don't know. But all Christians on the planet are going to vanish from planet Earth. And, you know, there are going to be all sorts of politicians and philosophers and pundits and priests and people that are in religious roles. They're going to try to explain away the rapture as something other than the rapture initially, but very initially. They're going to maybe say it was an alien abduction or some, you know, atmospheric anomaly or some wormhole or whatever. Or maybe they say God came to get them and to judge them. Who knows? But by the end of chapter 6 of Revelation, not one single person doesn't know that God's in charge of the end times narrative. Because it says from the small to the great, the rich to the poor, the kings to the slaves, every single one of them believes that the judgments that are coming down from heaven are from God and from him who sits on the throne. So there are going to be no atheists in the tribulation period. Not a single atheist will exist during that time. They will all recognize that God's in charge and he's the one sending this. Now, we know from the Bible, Revelation 6 through 19, that God is going to pour out on the earth and its inhabitants all of his wrath, his pre-eternal wrath, on them during that time. Now, how will they respond? Well, we turn over to Revelation 19 for just a moment, and he gives us a description. And again, this describes most Americans during the tribulation period. This is how most Americans will respond following the rapture. Revelation chapter 9 and beginning in verse 20. This is after the sixth trumpet judgment. They're the seal judgments, the trumpet judgments, and the bowl judgments. And every judgment has seven judgments. This is the sixth trumpet judgment. It says in verse 20, "And the rest of mankind who were not killed by these plagues," mentioning the plagues above, "did not repent of the works of their hands so as not to worship demons and the idols of gold and silver and of brass and of stone and of wood, which neither can see nor hear nor walk." And it says, "They did not repent of their murders or their sorceries or of their immorality or of their thefts." Now, this, my friends, is textbook definition of two things: of the hard hearts of individuals and of God sending more hard-heartedness to them, that delusion that we talked about. And it says they'll believe a lie. I believe the lie of the delusion is that Antichrist is God. I think that's the ultimate lie there that he's talking about. But let's talk about this for just a second. In chapter 9, how the rapture is going to impact the nations and America. Again, we said there's going to be a revival on the one hand, but rebellion on the other. And he says here, several things are going to happen. Number one, there's going to be unrepentant hearts. Listen, I know if you're like me, we all have these things called pain points, you know. Back when I was a small kid, my dad would just look at me a certain way. I knew, stop doing that, you know. Other times he'd do more than just look at me. And with our own children, you know, you kind of squeeze their shoulder a little bit, and the harder you squeeze, the more you mean it, right? Guess what? God is sending judgment on the planet. They're receiving all these judgments, but they're not turning back to God. In fact, the Bible says later on that they actually hate God for it. They resent God for the righteous judgments he's pouring out on their own sin. But he says here, he lists some specific sins here that are going to be a part of America in a post-rapture world. It says, number one, demonic worship. Demonic worship. I mean, even now you're seeing a surge in not only secularist religious practices, spiritualism, that type of thing, but in actual witchcraft and worship of the spirit world. More and more people are opening themselves up to this thing. Demonic worship, it says they're going to turn to demons. And what's very interesting is that we live in an age of unprecedented scientific and technological advances, and yet we're reverting all the way back to paganism and paganistic practices during the tribulation period. So demonic worship is going to enjoy an upsurge and a huge uptick during this time. Then he talks about murders during this time, that the tribulation will be marked by a time of blood-soaked soil. In other words, people are going to freak out. They're going to lose their minds after the rapture. And there's going to be all sorts of murders that take place. It's going to skyrocket worldwide, the murder rate. Then he says sorceries, which is a very interesting word here. It's the word of pharmakeia. And this word can refer to poisons, charms, amulets, drugs, magic spells, or any other object that can bring relief, elicit lust, or somehow otherwise be enchanting. So what he's saying here is that these sorceries, I believe, will be paired with drug use, with pharmaceutical use. And people during that time will be seeking relief from the chaos that's impacting the planet on a horizontal level, from the judgments that are coming for God on a vertical level. And many people will, during that time, seek to revert and to retreat into a mind-numbing haze of opioids. And they will specifically just want to get high and just lose themselves during this time. So you're going to see a massive increase of people not only being high on drugs, but dying from drug overdose. It's been said that just a speck of fentanyl can kill many people. Guess what's going to happen during that time? The whole fentanyl crisis is going to explode as well. So a lot of things are going to go on. Then it says the immoralities there. Sexual promiscuity, perversion, deviance. We saw back when we studied Romans chapter 1, the explosion of immorality, the explosion of homosexuality, of lesbianism. We didn't even go in to talk about transgenderism and pedophilia. All these things are going to explode during the tribulation period there. Immoralities. Then it says they're not going to repent as well of their thefts. What is that talking about? Listen, think of what's going to happen when hundreds and hundreds of millions of people vacate their homes, vacate their bank accounts, vacate their cars, their possessions, their guns, everything. They're going to be gone, but all their possessions are going to be left behind. Boats, cars, planes, everything's still here. There's going to be a tsunami of rush upon those possessions. Houses are going to be looted. They're going to be taken over. Hey, don't get too attached to your material possessions, because somebody else is going to be using them after you're gone. And if the rapture were to happen today, somebody else is going to live in my house, loot my house, drive my car, take my possessions. And people are going to steal, not just from those who've been left behind in their possessions, but they're going to steal from each other as well. They're going to become unhinged because of another reason we're going to talk about here in just a minute. So law and order is gone. There's going to be looting, anarchy in the streets. Now, what could possibly cause this to happen? Well, there's a reason why this is happening. We find it right back over in 2 Thessalonians chapter 2. Now, he says here in chapter 2 and beginning in verse 6, he says, "And you know what restrains him now." Who's him? Who's restrains? Well, the him here is Antichrist. He talked about the man of lawlessness, the son of destruction in verse 3. What's holding him back? What is keeping Antichrist from coming on the stage, the world stage right now, and ascending and assuming to control and political influence? What's stopping him? It says, you know. And we're going, no, Paul, we don't know. Guess what? The Thessalonians did know. Do you know why? Because Paul made it as a part of his church planning curriculum to teach them eschatology. And he was with the Corinthians over a year and a half. He was with the Ephesians for several years. You know how long he was with the Thessalonians? A couple of weeks, about 3 to 7 weeks, something like that. And yet during that time, he covered the theological doctrine of eschatology, the end times. And he told them repeatedly about the tribulation, about Antichrist, about the second coming. How do we know that? Verse 5. "Do you not remember that while I was with you, I was telling you these things over and over and over again," is the import of the verb tense there. So he says, you know what restrains the Antichrist, so that in his time, the Antichrist may be revealed. He says in verse 7, "For the mystery of lawlessness is already at work." I mean, the things we talk about, these sins we talked about, this anarchy, we're already seeing that happen right now. And the rapture hadn't even happened. He says, only he who restrains will restrain until he who restrains is taken out of the way. Who is this restrainer here? Now, what's very interesting is that he describes this restrainer as a what and as a he. So that tells us that there's personality here, that there's a person here. Who could this be? Well, some people have identified the restrainer as the government. the government keeps these things from happening. Well, maybe, but I don't think that's what he's saying here. Or maybe the Archangel Michael is the one. He's a powerful influence that could hold back Antichrist for a while. Or maybe the Jews. But, you know, the Jews are not saved. They're not nationally saved at the moment. What could it be? Well, whatever it is, this restrainer is more powerful than Satan. How do we know that? Because he's holding back Satan's man right now. If Satan had his way, my friend, Antichrist will be ruling over the earth. You'd have the mark of the beast on your hand right now. But he can't do it. Why? The restrainer is keeping him from doing it. So who's the restrainer? I believe it's the Holy Spirit. The Holy Spirit, who is described in the New Testament with the pronouns that are both neuter and male. And so what he's talking about there, he's described as a what and also as a he. And also, there is no power in the universe strong enough to hold back Satan, the only other great power in the universe, which is nothing compared to God's power, but he's a great power. Only other power greater than him is God himself, right? So it's the Holy Spirit. He's the same person. And he's the one that is holding back. And notice it says, once the restrainer is removed, and then that lawless one will be revealed. This is why, by the way, nobody knows who the Antichrist is right now. And if anyone ever tries to tell you who he is, don't believe them. I don't care what evidence, what similarities they have to try to identify the Antichrist. Don't believe them. Why? Because he's not revealed yet. And if he's not revealed, the scripture says he's not revealed, then certainly he's not going to be revealed to someone else. The Bible will tell us when the Antichrist comes. It only comes when the restrainer is removed. So when is the restrainer removed then? The restrainer is removed at the rapture of the church. How do we know that? The Holy Spirit came into the world for the express purpose of indwelling and empowering believers at Pentecost on the day the church was born. When the church is raptured out of this world, guess what's going to happen? The Holy Spirit's unique influence through the church will also be removed as well. Now, the Holy Spirit's still going to be here. He's God. He's omnipresent. He can't, like, disappear. He is everywhere. The psalmist said, if I go to heaven, you're there. If I come down to the earth, you're there. If you're in the grave, you're there. So God knows that the Holy Spirit's going to be everywhere. But his unique working ministry of holding back evil, that's going to be gone. So think of it like a dam bursting. The dam is the Holy Spirit's influence and restraining influence of the church. The rapture happens, the dam bursts. Here comes a flood of evil because there's nobody, and I mean nobody, not a single solitary human being on planet Earth that is going to hold back evil anymore. That's why we see the preponderance of all these sins there that we read about in Revelation chapter 9. So according to Paul's chronology, there's going to be the restrainer taken out of the way at the rapture. There's going to be the man of sin revealed. And then the day of the Lord will be there. Not in the first century, not in the past 2,000 years, but once Antichrist signs that peace treaty. So how is some of this going to affect the United States? What's the rapture's impact on the United States? Well, real quickly, just a couple of ways here. I think the United States at that time will basically collapse financially. We're not a financially solvent nation right now. In fact, the latest statistics say we are $48 trillion in debt. That is what I call irrecoverable debt. It's not going to happen. We can't just keep printing money. So if the rapture happens, there's going to be an economic collapse on America. We can't keep, you know, funding $75 billion to other countries and still stay solvent. Scenario number two, I believe that America will bottom out morally once the rapture occurs as well. And then thirdly, I think that America might possibly, as a result of the rapture, our military would be gutted, our infrastructure will collapse, and we could suffer a foreign nuclear attack or some sort of EMP strike as well. In any scenario, it's not good for America in a post-rapture world. I believe that the rapture will basically devastate this great nation of ours. It'll be the final judgment on America as a nation. Well, guess what? There won't be a single solitary Christian in America during that time. Someone said, what's going to happen politically, economically, morally? Listen, it's all going to come apart at this great rapture event. There's going to be so many things that are going to happen during that time that will tell us what America is going to look like without Christians. So what can we do in the meantime? There's a lot more we can say about this. There's a lot more in the book that we're offering here on The King's Coming, The End of America. But I'll just tell you this one quick story. When Billy Graham met John F. Kennedy at his inauguration, President Kennedy said, "Would you ride in the limo with me after the inauguration?" They did. During that ride, President Kennedy said to Billy Graham, he said, "Do you believe in the second coming of Jesus?" And Billy Graham said, "Well, I do. Do you?" And he said, "Well, it's in our creeds, our Roman Catholic creeds." And then he said, "I'd love to talk to you more about this." Fast forward a couple of years later, after the presidential prayer breakfast January of 1963, after the prayer breakfast, and they both spoke at the breakfast, President Kennedy said to Reverend Graham, "Would you ride in the limo with me? I want to talk to you about something and ask you a question." Mr. Graham said, "You know what? I've been suffering this cold. I'm afraid I might give it to you. Could we do this another time?" And President Kennedy said, "Sure." Well, you know what happened in history is that a few months later in November, President Kennedy was assassinated. They never had that second conversation. And Billy Graham says, he looks back on that moment, he says, "I call that my irrecoverable moment." An irrecoverable moment. In other words, I can never get it back. Friend, this is only time we have right now. We don't have tomorrow. We don't have yesterday. We have right now to help turn this country around and help reach our friends for Jesus Christ. This is our irrecoverable moment. Don't miss it. I'll see you next time on The King Is Coming. Hi, I'm Jeff Kinley. If you're like most Americans, and if you're like me, you love your country. I love being an American. There's nowhere else in the world I'd rather be. Like my oldest son graduated from the United States Military Academy at West Point and served his country honorably as a captain in the Army. I love my country and I even tear up still at the national anthem. You know, that's one of the reasons why I chose to write this book called The End of America, Bible Prophecy and a Country in Crisis. The reason I wrote this is because I not only want to help Americans, I want to help America. And I want Christians to understand how you can understand what God says in His Word regarding our great nation. And what can we do to help turn it around? I talk about in there America's Christian roots. Is persecution coming? What does God say about nations? And specifically, does God say anything about America in the Bible? I want you to get a copy of this book. 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
2: You have inherited an incredible nation, a nation blessed by God, where He used ordinary men to do extraordinary things. I was blessed to be born right here. Tanya wasn't. She actually grew up under communism. And I think she's glad her family decided to come over to America. What was that like? What
3: Definitely.
2: Did you look forward to?
3: It was so different. Trust me, you don't want communism, you don't want socialism. Having opportunities here, having such better life, having, you can literally become anyone that you want here. Your sky is the limit. I'm one of those super grateful immigrants to live here, and every day is just amazing to see the foundation of this country, and there's literally nowhere like here, and I'm so grateful to be here.
2: You know, a lot of young people forget to study history, and I want to take you to an interview with Dr. Reese, a professor of history, to understand some of the providential things that helped shape the very beginning before America was ever founded, all the way to America's founding, because I think we can see the hand of God at work through ordinary men to do some extraordinary things. Some of these accounts that you're going to hear, America would not exist today if these stories hadn't happened.
4: 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Your host, Eric Hovind, affirms the ultimate authority of God's Word, the truth of creation, and why it matters to you.
2: Have you seen the videos? Europeans are going crazy over American culture during the World Cup, and it is beautiful.
5: America, it is happening. Do you see it? People who want America to have traveled to the World Cup are realizing they've been lied to.
6: We owe America a huge apology because America is nothing like what the media tells us. Everyone is so friendly. Everyone is so accommodating.
7: I feel like I've been lied to my entire life about America.
8: Texas is good. Everything is big.
9: Walmart. I love

0: And then I'm like,
1: this is probably the best store I ever been.
2: Cheers. The best rooms in America.
3: Wait, what?
4: America!
5: I have to say this about the World Cup. America has absolutely smashed it.
6: You know, I wish you had the glorious, beautiful education that I got learning about American history at Pensacola Christian Academy. But since many of you didn't, we're bringing that education to you. You are blessed today. I've got one of the history teachers, one of the professors from Pensacola Christian College on set with me today to talk about American history. He is a beloved teacher. I know that because my daughter has had him for a lot of classes and absolutely loves him. It's Dr. Reese. Welcome to the Christian Today Show, sir. Thanks for hanging out with me.
7: Eric, it's a privilege. It really is. I've known your family for decades. I think your mom was in my history civ class back in the early 90s. She was a sharp musician. There weren't that many Marytown students in the day, and she's an excellent pianist, but really knocked it out of the park in history. So there's a long connection between our families.
6: She wanted to be a history major.
7: Interesting.
6: And but she was piano or music, and then Bible minor.
7: Went on to get a master's, I believe.
6: On to get her master's.
7: Pretty impressive stuff.
6: But loves history. And every time I see your stuff that you do over here at the college, your speeches, your plays, like, you not only understand it, you love it, and you bring that love to other people. And I'm glad you're here to give that to us today.
7: Thank you, sir. It's a privilege.
6: Where should we start? I mean, here it is, America's 250th. From if my memory recalls correctly, a lot of nations don't make it even to 250, or at 250 they fall apart. Mm-hmm. So there's a whole lot of history, world history, that kind of shows civilizations and governments falling apart at this point. Where are we at? Where we're going? How did we get here? Where should we start?
7: Yeah, on average, 200 years is pretty much max.
6: 200,
7: if you look historically, and so we're living on borrowed time in that sense. Now, you can look back to Rome or the Byzantine Empire and see elongated periods, but we have so much for which to be grateful, and this year is a year of celebration. I've heard it said there are, you know, times when you're building, there are times when you're battling, and then there are those banner time frames, and that's where we are. There are some that would want us to hang our heads in shame. America was built on the wrong foundations, and we just need a total reset. I disagree heartily. We have a wonderful foundation. Now, we need to get back to it. We've drifted, haven't we? Let's be honest, but we don't know what we should do unless we know where we came from. And so I think in this talk, we can at least set some of the foundations again, maybe refresh some of the folks' minds.
6: Well, you started it by bringing some pretty cool props here. This is awesome. I love this kind of stuff. How many of you wish you had one of these in your office? I mean, that is really cool.
7: Yeah, that's a replica of the Mayflower. And for 60 days, the folks lived inside of this area, inside 5.5 foot high by about the size of a tennis court.
6: Whoa.
7: For 60 days. And get this, Eric. There was a child born right in the middle of that. That little boy, Oceanus, only lived for 6 years.
6: Oceanus
7: Hopkins.
6: Wow.
7: But his father is my grandfather 13 generations ago.
6: Stop it.
7: I'm serious.
6: Stop it.
7: So it's in my blood.
6: It is.
7: I guess that's the word. It's
6: okay,
7: in my blood.
6: This is impressive. All right. We're learning from one of the founding fathers. Six times removed.
7: Well, 13 generations 13. Back. But yeah. I want to tell a story, if I had the time, about one of his grandsons who's a signer of the Declaration of Independence. But to get us started, maybe what we should do is just think about how God's providence has been at work here in the founding of this country. I've already stepped out of bounds because the historian tells us, don't bring providence into the story. Mm. Don't bring providence into the formula or into the equation, because it's not the science of history. Yeah. How do you study history without studying providence?
6: Because history is hindsight.
7: And
6: you can see that more clearly in hindsight.
7: And providence specifically is God's intervening in the affairs of mankind. So it's not just random. It's not just this accidental view that is popular in some circles. Obviously, God's handprint is very clearly there for those that are willing to look for it.
6: Yes. Sometimes it's hard to see that in the moment, because I know right now, today, I'm looking at what I think is God's divine hand and everything. Of course, our theology would say it's always there. His hand is always moving, and it's not just in America, it's everywhere. But yeah, especially hindsight. It's like, man, now we're looking at what happened. I really can see. And especially with some of the stories that I've heard.
7: And that's if you know your history. See, there are too many today that don't know that. Yeah. And so one of our objectives here is to reacquaint ourselves so that we know where we came from to know how we should live today.
6: That's
7: the general idea here. Karl Marx, and people ask, why would you quote someone like Karl Marx? I tell folks even a stopped clock is right twice a day. Amen? So he himself said, I think with a glint in his eye, a people without a heritage are easily persuaded. If we don't know where we've come from, we can easily be undercut. Solzhenitsyn is probably another name that's well known among many historians. And he did time in the gulag for his principles. And so he speaks out of experience when he says to destroy people, you first must sever their roots. And if we sever that connection with the past, then we're left floating on this sea of relativity and we'll fecklessly give away that wonderful heritage.
6: Wow.
7: So I think at America 250, we have a great opportunity to reclaim lost ground. For too long, we've let the historical Canaanites run the show.
6: Ooh.
7: Let's turn it back. Let's get back to where we should be. That's what we'd like to do here.
6: Wow. By the way, a little plug, the church over there, Pastor Redland and Campus Church, are actually doing an entire Wednesday night series on the 250th.
7: I'm thrilled with that. What a vision to see that opportunity. I think the church for too long has been idle.
6: Yes.
7: Has sat on the sidelines, and maybe some of the challenges we're facing are in part due to our Christian community not participating, not taking the biblical worldview to the marketplace of ideas.
6: Yes.
7: And so I'm thrilled at that opportunity. Amen.
6: So,
7: and I know I'm preaching to the choir here, Eric, when I tell you that history is under assault.
6: Yeah.
7: You look at the founding era, there are folks today that would have us believe that the founding fathers were deists. Don't judge all of the founding fathers by the work of just three or four. Now, there are some that were anomalies and enigmas and hard to figure out. And let's not sanitize history and try to make them all Christian. See, that's not right. But let's not throw the baby out with the bathwater and say, well, it was a secular society. We also hear that the writers of the Constitution were, in fact, driven by their wallet. It was economic greed.
6: It's all that.
7: And Charles Beer really popularized that theory. I wonder if Charles Beer was not related to, who's the pirate here? Blackbeard?
6: Blackbeard's ghost. It's all the movie.
7: In fact, I do a talk called Pirating the Past, Historical Revisionism and Its Impact. And this is one of the books. He basically said that they wrote the Constitution to protect themselves economically.
6: Wow.
7: But Forrest MacDonald blew that theory out of the water, did great work. Had you heard the argument that the Great Awakening never occurred? That it was actually an invention of 19th century Christian historians that wanted to portray? That's what's out there in academia today. And so it's high time that we challenge these issues. I think Rush Dooney said it well when he said that men cannot give a meaning to history that they themselves lack. Think about that. If I don't have a sense of the past, I can't give a meaning to the past, nor can I honor that past, the quotation goes on to say, which indicts them for their present failures. See, they're always looking for a way to try to cast doubt and to say, hey, we're indicted by the integrity of these founding fathers, so we're going to do all our power to tear them down, to pull them down to our level. And I'm here to say we don't need to stand for that. Here's the book I was referring to, Why Study History? It's a great question. That's my profession. I'm biased in my response, I'm sure. But next to the study of God's Word, to know the way of salvation and discipleship, one of the wisest investments any of us can make is in the study of history.
6: Those who do not study history are doomed to repeat it.
7: But check this out. These are his words. I'm not going to read the whole statement. But essentially, he says that in the historical profession, a serious attempts at providential history began to fade out of favor. He's talking about the late 19th century and all. History became a science and thus

0: information.
1: Fenced with footnotes? Are you kidding?
0: I'm not. And so they're drawing from these progressive historians, 1970s and 80s, and essentially saying, see, the founding fathers were basically, well, they don't go so far as to say they were pagan, but at the national level, there's no reference to God. But what you have to understand here, Eric, is that this was not a theological document. It was a document written to contain, to restrain government. How did Jefferson say it? Let's bind down with the change of the Constitution. And so every one of those founding fathers, minus a few, were members in good standing in religious sects. You look at all of the state constitutions, they all make reference to God, every one of them. By the way, none of them make reference to democracy.
1: Interesting.
0: None of them.
1: We're not a
0: we're
1: democracy.
0: We're not a democracy. That's my soapbox, but let's not go there now.
1: To hear that phrase said over and over and over by media and everything else, I go,
0: yeah. And
1: wrong.
0: You hear a lie long enough, you start to believe it,
1: yes.
0: Whether you want to or not. We have to study history. Psalm 78 makes it very clear if we were to take the time to read that passage. But essentially, we study history to see God's providence at work, to learn those lessons. It's that passage that says that the parents should tell the children, and the children should tell
1: 6.
0: The children. Yeah. It's kind of a reflection of Deuteronomy 6. But they pass along the laws of God to understand what God was doing. And I love verse 7, Eric, because it says that we may place our hope in God. And you know, when you and I pray today, we pray to the same God that Abraham prayed to.
1: Amen.
0: And that's a reason. That gives us a hope. That gives us a focus here. If we don't know the story of the founding of this nation, we can't preserve, we can't go back to that. That's why I'm so passionate about this. Three observations, but this first notion is that the founding of America was not an accident. It didn't just happen. It was. I was at a Navy symposium years ago on the Battle of Midway. 2,000 World War II vets at the Civic Center, and I was just soaking in like a sponge, and the moderator, historian, got up and said, well, as Lady Luck would have it. And he started his spiel from there. And there you go. That's so commonplace. Nothing is by luck. God is the one in charge. Sovereignty and providence. How do you reconcile those two, or how do they fit together? And this is not a theological expose. But my take, my sense, sovereignty means what? Supreme power. God is sovereign over all of the universe. None of us would disagree with that statement as a Christian. But sovereignty is sort of like the driving force behind history. I would say providence is the mechanism that God uses. And so it's very important that we understand those two terms together. And when we look at the Constitution itself, for example, it was not designed for just any people. It takes a certain caliber of people for us to have the republic that we were given and to maintain it. In fact, Jefferson, I alluded to this earlier, said that the Constitution should basically be changed to bind down, to shackle man's sin nature. See, we start with the principle or the axiom that man is born with a sin nature.
1: Yes.
0: Made in the image of God, but because of his sin nature, there have to be guardrails put in place.
1: And today they're trying to say, no, man is pretty much good, and then occasionally bad. And our founding fathers knew God's word was correct.
0: They would be twirling in their graves if they were to hear what the commentators say today. And nowadays, the answer is always in government and always in a bigger committee and more money.
1: That's right, yeah.
0: But the founders had a far different view. In my research, I came across the work of this clergyman in England, in the Elizabethan era. He was also a geographer and a professor, and he wrote a number of works, but the title of this one work on geography and how the English should get involved in the whole colonization process, one, to bring the gospel. That was
1: really
0: one of his goals, to bring the gospel to the New World. But in that work, he said, listen, you need to go upstream because the Spanish marauders will come and get you if you're on. So why did the Jamestown folk go 60 miles inland? They were following his guidelines.
1: Wow.
0: He looked to the scripture verse that says, they that go down to the sea in ships and occupy by the great waters, they see the works of the Lord. You cannot separate the spiritual component from the founding of this nation, from the colonies out of which this nation sprang. I did a talk on the founding of Jamestown years ago, and I really enjoyed delving into the story of Captain John Smith. He's one that's been tar-brushed in some of the texts today. I'm not saying he was a perfect man. Who is, right? We all have our blind spots, but he was used of the Lord in an unusual way. I say it this way. John Smith is one of the most common names in the English realm, but he was one of the most uncommon men of his day. He was just 8 years old when the Spanish Armada was coming up through the channel. And he saw them light those bonfires from hill to hill. That's how they were sending the communique. He had no idea what was coming down. You talk about

0: Providence. What if that the Spanish Armada would have won? Do you know that they had instruments of torture on board those ships? They had priests and friars to accept confession. They were going to forcibly bring England back into the Catholic fold.
1: Wow.
0: We would possibly be reading out of the Vulgate Bible today had it not been for God's providence directly intervening. And the Dutch understood that. Half of the ships were destroyed, not just in battle, but by the storm. And Philip II of Spain said, I sent my men, my ships to fight against men, not against the winds and waves of God. I could count, it would take more than one hand, the number of times that John Smith should have been dead before he was 22 years old. I mean, it's just incredible how the Lord spared him. He actually went through a Jonah-type experience one time. He was on his way across the Mediterranean, and most of the folk on board were Romanists, and a storm brewed. And they heard he was on board as a Protestant, so they literally chunked him into the water. I kid you not.
1: John Smith got thrown overboard.
0: But it was near an island, and he got to the island, and as Lady Luck would have it.
1: As Lady
0: Luck. Well, I say that sarcastically.
1: No, I know. I'm like, just to know that anytime somebody says Lady Luck, just turn that around.
0: There you
1: just
0: go. Turn that around. It tells you what their worldview is.
1: Yeah.
0: And we're not condemning people because they're blind spiritually.
1: Right.
0: They just need direction. All of us do. But by the grace of God, so go I.
1: Yep, right? And grace of God. Just change. Anytime you say or somebody says Lady Luck, just change out grace of God.
0: That's great. Good way to do it.
1: But John was rescued from the island.
0: But he was. So the storyline there is the ship that came by was captained by one of his friends.
1: Oh.
0: Can you believe it? And he actually goes off and fights against the Muslims for a number of years. At one point, he had a big ring around his neck. He was a slave. And essentially, he killed the slave owner and fled toward Russia. And he just followed signs that had crosses on him instead of a crescent moon. And he got a guy to get that off. That's just one illustration of what he was doing before he came to the
1: And John Smith is, what, year
0: 1607 is Jamestown.
1: Okay, so exactly what we're going through here with the very idea of Muslim aggression in 1600. But today, especially what just came, I don't know if you read them, but what just came out is the gang rape papers from Britain.
0: Atrocious.
1: And it's a physical war, but it's a spiritual war taking place in a physical war.
0: Oh, absolutely. And the whole story behind the Declaration has economic, political, and spiritual components to it. But what's neat about this is that the country from which we got so much of our heritage, legal jurisprudence and all, is spiraling away.
1: Yeah.
0: England is no longer the same country it was. And we're drifting as well. So 1607, they were not coming for religious purposes per se, but the first thing they did when they landed was to plant a cross, a 7-foot oak cross right there at Cape Henry. They made their way in, not 100 miles as advised, but 60 miles, and they chose the site. We know the storyline behind that. What some don't know is that very possibly John Smith was in chains when he arrived. He had gotten crosswise with one of the other leaders, and they wanted to make him walk the plank. But long story short is when they opened the chest to read the seven names of those who were to be the leaders, John Smith's name was one, so he's freed.
1: He's in jail. Like,
0: we don't know that, but there's good reason to think that
1: fantastic.
0: He might have been. And so, of course, he was the one that said, forget this socialism. If you don't work, you don't eat. Here's your plot. Plant your own corn. Did much to get them stabilized. Tragically was injured when a gunpowder explosion took place. So he leaves 1609, never comes back. He did come back to New England. Martha's Vineyard is named by Captain John Smith. He did a lot of surveying up there. He had an uncanny ability. He went all the way around the Chesapeake, and he just drew a sketch. And when you look at his sketch compared to what we have with satellite photography, it's uncanny.
1: Wow.
0: He just had that ability. But after he left, things really spiraled out of control. And some of you know this, that in 1610, for a brief period, Jamestown, the first permanent English settlement, was actually abandoned. For 6 hours, there was no one there. The folks were so hopeless and hapless, they got into the one shallop they had left, and they just started sailing down the James River. They were leaving. And then a resupply ship showed up.
1: Huh.
0: So they turned around and they came back 6 hours later. Let's try it again.
1: I guess if it's less than a day.
0: Then it still counts. Now, the story of the Pilgrims is quite different from that. It has much more of the spiritual flavor, and we don't have the time to tell the whole story. We did a whole presentation. Since I am related to Stephen Hopkins, I role-played him telling the story. He was not one of the separatists. He was one of the Puritans that came along. He was the only guy in the Mayflower who'd already been to the New World.
1: Huh.
0: In a desperate effort to raise funds for his family, he'd actually gone to Jamestown. There in the 1614 time frame. So he knew more about the New World than anyone else on board that ship. And God in his providence was preparing the way even in that respect. But just real briefly, we need to understand a little bit of the history theologically. So the Protestant Reformation comes to England. The king meant it for his own personal purposes, but God meant it for good. And we see how he worked through that. And then over a period of time, the Church of England, of course, springs up under Elizabeth. It has issues, but it's at least headed the right direction, right? And then there were those that said, you know, we need to clean up some of these accretions within the church. Let's purify the church. And that's where that term Puritan comes from. Whereas the Separatists were not Puritans. They wanted to separate entirely, hence the title. And there was a group called the Brownists out of which the Separatists came. So there's your history. Mm. But the approximate cause for why it is they had to leave Scrooby was what happened in 1604. A new king had come down from Scotland. James VI now became James I of England. And he was due to address Parliament there. And a group of Catholic conspirators packed some 36 barrels of gunpowder under the Parliament building with the idea of blowing it up while he's there. This is the Guy Fawkes plot, okay? You see, wow. Nothing's new in history. There's new iterations, but obviously this is going to blow up in his face. Someone squealed on him. And he actually had the fuses and the lighting things in hand when he was arrested. I won't go into details, but it took 4 days to kill him. That was tough. So that's the Guy Fawkes story. And what happened out of that, Eric, is now there's tremendous repression for any group that's not part of the Anglican Church. Mm. And the Pilgrims, the Separatists, were the ones in the crossfire there. I mean, they were branding their cheeks, they're slitting their noses, clipping their ears, cropping the ears, they called it. And so they made actually two attempts to flee. And they finally made it out of Scrooby, and they went to the Low Countries where there was more religious freedom. And they did well. Financially, they had to learn a whole new trade, all of that. But they were flourishing because they're hardworking people. But they were losing their kids. Mm. See, this is a part of the story that doesn't get as much attention. And they basically saw their kids being washed away spiritually. And so they determined, we need to relocate. They thought about South America. They thought about different locations. And they ended up choosing Northern Virginia. Of course, God in his providence allowed that ship to be blown off course. Had they landed where they were supposed to land, they might well have been killed by the native inhabitants. They would have been an area that the Dutch are going to claim in short order. And the fact that they landed outside of what their charter allowed required them to do something. They said, let's write a compact. They didn't have to. But here's what I like to emphasize when I tell this story. They were people of law and order. Mm. And they wanted to have a compact by which they could follow and guide. And you see the phrase civil body politic? I'll tell you where that came from. It came from their pastor. It's an incredible story. Pastor, I call him he's like America's first shepherd. He never came. See, they agreed that if less than half went to the New World, he'd stay behind with the majority. And when they came, he'd follow. And he died of a plague some years, 1625-ish. So he never made it. But his imprint is very much felt there in the Mayflower Compact, which Stephen Hopkins signed number 14. Just for the record.
1: Just for the record. My ancestor was the 14th signer of the Mayflower.
0: I like what this historian has to say. Basically, he tips his hat to the role that John Robinson played. See, this is a less traveled path. You won't hear this on the History Channel. You won't hear this in other places, but it's there for those that will take the time. He wrote a 3-volume series of sermons and challenges. And his last words before they left, at a big prayer session before they got on board the ship there in Leiden, and people were crying, and people, passersby, what's going on here? You know, they had no idea that this was history in the making. This right was there. The incubator. And he challenged them. He said, when you get to that new world, know that you are establishing a civil body politic. And they used that very phrase when they wrote that later. It's really a neat story. This is the original draft, the way it looked. But let me show you how historical revisionists are trying to rob us. For a time, they began pulling these documents out of the text. But they got a lot of pushback. So they put the Declaration back. They put the Constitution back. They put the Mayflower Compact back. But watch. The original has 1, 2, 3, 4 references to God.
1: Yeah.
0: The revised version has 1 reference.
1: Interesting.
0: That's the kind of thing they're trying to pull
1: off.
0: They're
1: literally not sharing the truth of history in order to try to remove God.
0: There you go. And if we're not ever vigilant, we'll let that slide. And that's why we've got to go back to the originals. That's its story. So the separatists appear. I could name at least four illustrations of God's providence in that first year alone.
1: It is so obvious that God has been at work in the history of preparing and bringing about this great experiment that we call the United States of America. Tanya and I are so glad that you've joined us for this little recap. Thank you to Dr. Reese for putting all this information together. Tanya, if there's one thing you think of right now, one thing you're grateful for, what is that?
2: Well, I'm grateful to be living here, but I'm also so grateful that we were able to put our kids through education where they learned the foundation of this great nation, and obviously we're so grateful to be here.
1: Yeah, they say if you don't study history, you're doomed to repeat it, and I hope and pray that you will continue to pass on the great stories of God's providential hand throughout American history to bring about this great nation, and that you'll take seriously your role in equipping and taking this information to the next generation so that we'll continue to know the truth, and that truth can continue to be a beacon of light among the nations of the world. God bless.
2: Thank you, guys.

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Well, hello, Mr. Up. Mr. Up, you look terrible. What's wrong? There's something wrong with your mouth. A toothache. I don't understand. I still don't understand. I'm real sorry, Mr. Up. Is there something I could get for you? Okay, tell me what you want. Mr. Up, how can I get you what you want if you won't tell me what it is? Oh, you're hungry. Why should that surprise me? Oh, you're famished. Yes, yes. Well, what would you like? Oh, Mr. Up. That must have hurt. Sure. You know, Mr. Up, maybe you would like something a little soft and, well, mushy. How about some chicken noodle soup? How about some delicious cream of mushroom? Yeah. Tomato? You know what, Mr. Up? Maybe you should just go down to Miss Charity's diner. I'm sure she has some nice, soft, nourishing food all prepared. Uh-huh. That way you can just relax and enjoy your meal. How does he expect anyone to help him if he won't tell us what he wants?

0: Someone's been over to Charity's Diner already. Sure smells like cinnamon buns.
1: It's not hard to sniff these lovely things out. Their heavenly scent fills up the air.
0: Charity's been baking already.
1: I was just walking by Charity's Diner on my way to work, and as soon as I got near the outside door, I knew what she was making, and I'm afraid I just couldn't resist.
0: Well, I'm sure if you have one in there for a hungry, hard-working town official, you could be forgiven.
1: Do you think that I would expect you to smell these gorgeous things and not want one for yourself?
0: Anyone who comes in here today is going to want to go right on over to Charity's.
1: I wonder if they make cinnamon bun perfume.
0: I'm sure if they did, you would have known about it.
1: I wonder if this is what our prayers smell like.
0: Our prayers? You wonder if our prayers smell like cinnamon buns?
1: Well, not exactly like cinnamon buns, but Pastor did say that our prayers are like a sweet aroma to God, and I just wonder what they smell like to him.
0: I never thought of it that way.
1: I wonder if they fill up heaven.
0: Miss Evidence, you're quite the thinker. Our prayers smelling like cinnamon buns.

0: Doubt!
1: What's your problem?
0: I've been trying to get a hold of you all morning long, and your line has been busy.
2: I don't know what's going on. I've been in the back room doing stock. Are you sure that you were dialing the right number?
0: I know your number.
2: Well, I don't understand it. I've been here all day.
0: There's your problem right now. You didn't put the phone back on the hook.
2: Problem? What problem? I didn't want to talk to you anyway.
0: Oh, fine. Then maybe it's not a problem that I have a couple of tickets to the new stadium in Middletown. But it's okay. Don't worry about it. Maybe I'll find somebody who can go with me whose phone isn't busy.
2: Oh, why do I always put my foot in my mouth? Oh, I know. I'll just wait a little while and then I'll give him a call on the phone. He knows that I've been wanting to see the inside of that stadium since it was first built.
3: Wait. You can have my special baseball card. It is my favorite. You'll really like it. It's
4: Frankie, this isn't going to work.
3: But I don't have nothing else to give you.
4: But I don't want you to give me anything. I just want you to stay out of trouble.
3: But you don't...
4: There's no buts, Frankie. There's nothing that you could give me that would excuse you for not doing what's right.
3: Well, I thought you were supposed to be a Christian or something.
4: Now, what does any of this have to do with being a Christian?
3: Well, here I am trying to offer you stuff that's real special to me, and you have no consideration at all.
4: Frankie, let me read something to you. Here in Proverbs chapter 15 and verse 8, it says, "The Lord detests the sacrifice of the wicked, but the prayer of the upright pleases him."
3: I don't understand none of that.
4: What it means is that the giving and the sacrifices of the wicked, that doesn't move God. It doesn't impress him. You can't buy God, and you can't buy your way into heaven.
3: Well, then what does he want?
4: All he wants is for us to love him and to serve him. God wants to hear our prayers.
3: I still don't understand none of that stuff.
4: Frankie, do you have any idea how much God wants to hear you talk to him?
3: Wait a minute. I thought you just said he wants to hear people pray to him.
4: That's what prayer is. It's talking to God.
3: Well, I don't mean to sound ignorant or anything like that, but that doesn't sound too smart. Like, I'd rather have stuff than to have somebody speaking to me any day.
4: Frankie, God just longs to hear his children pray or talk to him. Wouldn't you like to be a child of God?
3: Well, does that mean I wouldn't have to go back to jail?
4: No, Frankie, there's still a consequence to be paid for
3: your
4: sin. Well,
3: then, forget it, man.
4: Okay.
3: I'll go.
4: In you
3: I'll
4: go.
3: I'll give you some of
4: the... Come on.
3: I get this. Look what I got. You really like this. How about if I give you one of these? I can get anything you want I can get.
4: Frank, no.
3: How about a watch?
4: No, you probably stole that.
3: Well, it's yours, but... It's,

0: Mr. Up, I didn't know you were here. I'm so sorry. Why didn't you call out? Okay, what can I do for you? Oh, you want a menu? Here you go. All right. So what can I do for you? Okay. Now, what can I do? Mr. Up, I'm a very busy lady today. Okay, I don't have time for a game of charades. All right, so what can I do for you? Mr. Up, how about if you go play in your garage? Yeah, and maybe Mr. Down and Mr. Cartwright will want to play with you. Oh, what does he expect to get something if he's not going to ask for it? Oh.
1: Who can he be talking to for so long? Well, I'm the best friend he has in Faithville. Oh, I'll try again.

0: enough. I know what he's doing. He's trying to get back at me. He knows that he's been unreasonable, and he's trying to teach me a lesson by leaving his phone off the hook. Well, two can play at that game. I'm just going to take my phone off the hook. Only this time, I'm going to do it on purpose.
1: Mister up. Mr. Looney thinks something could be wrong. Well, can I help you with something?
2: See?
1: Oh, I remember. You had your dentist appointment this morning. And you can't speak.
3: That's right.
1: Listen, here's a pencil.
2: Well, what's it going to do with a pencil?
1: Hang on a second, I got a notepad here. Why don't you write down what's the matter, and I'll see if I can help you. Oh, I know. You wanted to get something to eat, but because you couldn't speak, no one knew what you needed. Well, did you go to the grocery store? Mr. Lee kicked you out of the grocery store? Well, did you try going to the diner? Well, Mr. Up, you can't blame them. It's not their fault. If you didn't tell them what you needed, how can they help you? Well, I know that you can't talk, but they didn't know that. You know, this reminds me of my sermon on Sunday, how people get angry with God, and they think that he doesn't care about the things they need, but they don't even tell him. You know, in Luke 11, it tells us that everyone who asks receives. And James 4:2 also tells us that we have not because we ask not. You're angry at Miss Charity, Mr. Lee. The same way that people get angry with God and they don't even know what they need. God wants us to ask. Yeah. Asking God and talking to God is just like going to Miss Charity and asking for food or just talking with me right now. People have this idea that we need to use big, long words to pray. And while it's true, God does know all things, he still wants us to ask him in faith. Mr. Up, I want you to go back to Miss Charity's diner, write down, tell her you went to the dentist, and tell her exactly what you need, and I'm sure she's going to help you out.
2: That's a great idea.
1: Okay?
2: Goodbye, Mr. Up.
1: Well, Mr. Looney, I'm glad you came and got me today.
2: Well, me too. I couldn't think of anybody else to get. You were the first person that came to my mind.
1: Well, that's great. You know, I'm sure he's going to be fine now. By the way, have you seen Mr. Cutwright or Mr. Doubt in your travels at all today? I've been calling him all day, and all I keep getting is a busy signal. Well, thank goodness God's line's never busy, eh?
2: That's true, but you know, with those two guys, nothing's impossible when it comes to them. Nothing. Yeah. They could do anything that's crazy.
1: Yeah, well, you know what? It's not like them to just forget or not show up to do something like that. They were supposed to help me fix the porch in the back of the church, but I think I'm going to go over to their shop just to make sure everything's okay.
2: I'll come with you.
1: All right, thanks.
2: Well, you know...
4: Bye for now. Oh, hi, boys and girls. I was just talking to Mr. Doubt. He's going to order me a new part for my telephone. Telephones sure have changed over the years. At one time, every phone had to have a cord and distance was minimal. In fact, when calling long distance, many times conversations were distorted and fuzzy. Take a look at this antique telephone. It's very heavy and awkward, boys and girls. Now, look at this cordless phone. It's easy to handle, and it may even fit into your pocket. Just think, boys and girls, to get God on the line through prayer has always been easy, always cordless. There's no strings attached. The phone company puts telephone booths on street corners all over the place. God is more available than that. You don't need a phone, a wire, a booth, or a bell ringing. All you need to do is cry out, and he'll answer. As Christians, we must never think God gets tired of our prayers. Actually, it's just the opposite. He delights in our prayers. If you have ever been lonely, you want nothing more than to talk to someone. God desires to have fellowship with you that much. Not that God is lonely, but he knows that we need him. He loves us so much and wants the best for us that he knows prayer is the key to success in our Christian walk. So always remember, God is pleased to hear your prayers. Praying is simply talking to God, no matter what day, time, or place. God's ears are always open to hear you. Talk to him. Prayer shouldn't be a drag, but a pleasure to meet with God daily, giving him thanks, sharing our heart and innermost cares and desires. When you call on God, you never get a busy signal. You will never have to be put on hold. God will always answer his phone.
1: Mr. Doe, it looks like you're about ready to attack the phone.
3: Well, I was...
1: I've been trying all day to get a hold of you. Well, no wonder. Look at your phone's not even on the hook properly. I kept getting a busy signal. That's why.
3: Well, yeah, but you see, Pastor,
5: You took your phone off the hook again, knowing how much that would bug me with busy signal. Oh, hi, Pastor. I didn't even see that you were there.
3: You took your phone off the hook so I couldn't get a hold of you all day.
5: I didn't think you wanted to get a hold of me. After all, you kept your phone off the hook just so I couldn't get a hold of you. Up until you found out I had those tickets to the new stadium, why, you couldn't wait to get a hold of me then.
1: Excuse me, gentlemen. I've been trying to get a hold of both of you all day long. I've been waiting for you two. I thought that we agreed that we were going to work on the porch at the church today.
5: Oh, Pastor, I forgot all about that. See, he gets me so mad, I forget things.
0: I don't get you mad. You get yourself mad. And by the way, I didn't even realize that my phone was off the hook the first time.
5: See, you did have your phone off the hook. I knew it.
0: Well, every time I tried to call you, all I got was a busy signal.
5: Well, maybe someone was talking to me.
1: Mr. Cartwright, were you talking to someone?
5: No, not really.
0: Uh-huh.
5: Well, there could have been, you know.
1: Gentlemen, do you realize the problems you could have caused for yourselves and each other? Well, you both run very busy shops here. And how do you expect people to get a hold of you if your phones are off the hook? Well, think about it this way. What if you tried to call on God and all you get is a busy signal? Mr. Cutray, when you go to God and you ask him to forgive you, does he forgive you and answer you?
5: Yeah, Pastor, but...
1: No buts, Mr. Cartwright. Mr. Doubt here has been trying to call you all day long and explain what happened. And Mr. Doubt, you knew that Mr. Cartwright would have called you eventually when he calmed down and had some time to think about it. You were both acting very childish, and you ended up hurting each other.
0: So you mean our argument, it made us forget what we were supposed to do?
1: That's right.
0: By the way, Pastor, did you get that porch done by yourself?
1: Oh, actually, I didn't. It's still there waiting for us. Well, now that we've solved this little problem, why don't we head back over to the church and we'll finish that porch. And Miss Charity has made us this enormous picnic lunch.
5: Oh, boy, sounds good. Hey, I'm going to go home and I'm going to hang up my phone. I'll be right back.
1: Okay. Oh, let's go, Mr. Doe. I'm quite sure Mr. Cutright will catch up to us.
3: Well, it won't take him long. Now he knows about Charity's lunch. Just a minute, Pastor. I got to check my phone.
1: Okay. Yeah.
3: You never know.
1: Never know.
3: That's okay.
6: Don't start coming without me. I'm on my way.
7: I'm so sorry. I didn't understand. I thought you were just playing games again.
8: I'm sorry too, Mr. Up. You did try to tell me, and I couldn't figure out what you wanted. Thank goodness for the ability to speak.
7: You never know how important anything is until you don't have it.
8: Well, it's time for me to get back to business as usual. Wouldn't want Mr. Looney to come by and see me taking a longer lunch than the fellas in the big city. And remember, Mr. Up, pray and ask God. You know, he's not like us mere humans. He understands everything. Hope you feel better soon.

0: Well, hello, Miss Rosa. What a surprise seeing you here. Shouldn't you be up to your elbows in peat moss this time of the day? You aren't sick, are you?
1: Of course not. It's simply time for all those yearly nuisances.
0: Well, I wouldn't let Doc hear you call him a nuisance.
2: Don't you know us old folk can say just about anything and get away with it?
0: I have something to look forward to. I'm just here to get test results to some blood tests I had last week. You know, Doc, he wants to keep his patients informed.
2: That's Doc.
3: Wow, two patients at once. This must be history going on here. Have you been letting down on your prayers? You know, I'd have a lot more patients if it wasn't for you.
2: Praise God.
0: Thanks. Oh, Doc, I hope you don't mind that I didn't make an appointment. I've just come in for the test results. Everything's good.
3: Oh, you two are the most healthy people in Faithville. If everybody was like you, I'd be going hungry. You're first, Miss Rosa.
1: You know what they say, age before beauty.
4: Oh, Miss Rosa, you're the prettiest lady in Faithville.
1: Oh, you'll make me blush like a young girl.
3: I'll be right with you.
0: Thank you.
2: Thank you, Doc.
3: So what can I do for you besides your physical, Miss Rosa?
2: Well, I'm here to ask for that new flu shot they're offering. Mind you, I have faith that God can keep me. But I also have faith that God gave man wisdom. I deal with a lot of people, and I have decided that I can believe God that he gave you doctors the minds to do things for my good.
3: Well, the flu shot is here for the asking.
2: That statement reminds me of God.
3: Well, how's that?
2: He's here for the asking.
3: Oh, Miss Rosa, you know, I hope my mind is as sharp as yours when I'm your age.
2: Oh, you're trying to make me blush, too.
3: Here, have a seat.
2: Thank you.
5: In today's program, we are seeing that God not only hears our prayers, but answers them as well. Let's look at today's Bible story, which is found in Acts chapter 12, verses 1 to 19, to see how God answers prayer. Peter was put in prison because of his faith in Jesus. Now, when this happened, the church got together at Mary's house for a prayer meeting. You see, Herod, who had arrested Peter, already had James put to death by the sword. Therefore, the people knew that Peter needed their prayers. So while they were praying, an angel of the Lord appeared in the prison, woke Peter up, and the chains fell off his wrists. He then told Peter to put on his clothes and sandals and follow him out of the prison. They passed all the guards and came to the iron gate leading to the city, when it suddenly opened all by itself. Peter was amazed at what was happening. He thought he was seeing a vision. After they walked along one street, the angel left him. Now, wouldn't you say God hears and answers prayer? In fact, this all happened the night before Peter was to stand trial before Herod. God is always on time with answers to our prayers, so don't ever quit praying. Now, Peter went immediately to Mary's house where they were praying. He was greeted by a servant girl named Rhoda, who was so excited to see him. When she went to tell the others that he was at the door, they told her, "You must be out of your mind. It must be his angel." Finally, he came in, and they saw that their prayers were answered. You know, God still answers prayer today. Read this story in Acts chapter 12 and let your faith grow and talk to God in prayer and see how he'll answer your prayers.
2: Joy, dear, what happened to you?
0: Oh, Miss Rosa, I just feel terrible. I have the flu.
2: Oh, you poor dear. Didn't you get the flu shot when you were here last?
0: No, Doc didn't say anything.
2: Well, he told me the shots were here for the asking. Didn't you ask?
0: No, and now look at me. I've got the flu and I think I'm dying.
2: Oh, Joy, you're not dying. Though having the flu can certainly make you feel like it. Here, why don't we pray?
0: I can't pray. I didn't ask. It's my own fault. You said so yourself.
2: No, I don't remember saying it was your fault. I just remember asking you if you asked Doc for the flu shot.
6: I'm so cranky today, Miss Rosa. I'm sorry. Please forgive me.
2: Oh, there's nothing to forgive. It's just like how we act with God.
6: Oh, Miss Rosa, can you explain that? My head's a little fuzzy, and I don't know what you're saying.
2: Well, when we don't ask God and things don't work out the way we want them to, we get mad at him.
6: Oh, like you mean God's there for the asking, too?
2: Exactly.
6: Yeah.
2: You know, Joy, I brought these flowers for Doc, but I think you need them. Here.
6: Oh, Miss Rosa, thank you. They're beautiful. Thank you, Miss Rosa.
7: Lord, I'm kind of new at this stuff here, but what Pastor Shepherd said to Mr. Up, well, it kind of makes sense. If I don't ask for anything, how am I ever going to receive it? And the people of Faithville, well, they've been really good and all, but all I really want is a buddy. You know, someone to hang around, to do things with. Lord, do you suppose you could maybe just arrange for... Excuse me? Oh, Lord, please tell me this isn't the answer.
8: Mr. Looney, what a surprise and answer to prayer.
7: Oh, Lord, please.
8: You know, Mr. Banker, sir, I got some sure-fire ideas that I just know you would be interested in, and I'd like to talk to you about them. What do you say you and me go for a little walk?
7: Oh, I'm sure I have an appointment.
8: Well, then...
7: Somewhere.
8: Well, how about if I go with you, then? Let's go this way. I think I saw Officer Wisdom going that way.
7: Why would you not want to run into Officer Wisdom?
8: No reason at all. It's just, we're really good buddies, Mr. Officer Wisdom and I. We spend a lot of time together. Him and I, we're buddies, just like you and me are going to be. You know, I was thinking your bank could use some security.
7: Security?
8: Yeah, a guard, you know. That way no undesirables will try to rob you. And being a man of the world like I am, I know how those characters think. And if I was in your bank, then nobody'd be able to get near your money. And, you know, I'd even guard that with my very life.
7: That's what I'm afraid of.
8: In fact, I've been told that I'd look right smart in a uniform, and being I hang around Officer Wisdom so much, I know an awful lot about the law.
7: Really?
8: Yep, and I'd be willing to work nights. In fact, I do a lot of my best work at night.
7: Yeah, I bet.

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0: God.
1: Mr. Looney, is something wrong?
2: Actually, that's what I was going to ask you, Mr. Up.
1: Well, not with me. Why do you ask?
2: Well, you know, I was watching you.
1: Oh, that. I was just praying.
2: Well, yeah, that's what I thought. But, I mean, right here in the middle of the street?
1: Well, there's no cars coming. It's not like I'm going to get run over by a truck, you see.
2: I know, but people, I mean, they can see you.
1: Yeah?
2: We don't want people to see you.
1: Why?
2: Mr. Up, you're a businessman. You got a reputation to uphold.
1: And I have a really good reputation.
2: I know, Mr. Up, but what are people going to think if you're out here praying?
1: Well, they'll probably think that I talk to God.
2: I know, and that's a good thing, Mr. Up, but shouldn't you do that, you know, in the church or how about in your garage?
1: Well, Pastor says we should pray everywhere. Look at Jonah. He prayed in the belly of a whale.
2: Yeah, but that's a story, Mr. Up. And that was a long time ago. You know, they maybe did that back then.
1: Well, you really need to go talk to Pastor. God never changes. And if it was good enough for Jonah, it's good enough for Up.
2: That man is deceived. Maybe I should go talk to Pastor Shepherd. I mean, he needs to get some help.

0: breakfast?
1: Oh, I'm looking forward to this real homemade.
0: Yes. The best.
1: Pancakes.
0: Oh, good morning, Mr. Dove.
2: Good morning, Charity.
0: You're going to have the special? It's pancakes today.
2: Oh, that would be great.
0: All right.
2: Hi, Cartwright.
1: Hey, hi.
2: Yeah, I walked by your shop there and saw you weren't there, so I figured, if I find you here at the diner.
1: Yeah, Charity said yesterday she was going to make me some homemade pancakes. Oh. And you know I can never turn down homemade pancakes with real maple syrup. Oh. Mm.
0: There you go, Mr. Doubt.
2: Look at those.
0: Enjoy.
2: They smell so good. Oh, let's see.
3: It is a good thing to give thanks unto the Lord and to sing praises of thy name, O Lord Most High, to show forth thy loving kindness in the morning and thy faithfulness every night.
1: Now, what are you doing?
2: Oh, now you've done it. I've lost my spot. I'm going to start all over again. Well, what does it look like I was doing? I was praying.
0: But right from the book?
3: Well, I don't want God to think that I'm an uneducated man.
1: Doubt, I think God already knows that you're not a highly educated man.
2: Well, what's the matter with wanting God to understand you?
0: He always hears and understands us, Mr. Doubt, always.
3: I don't know, but you read this, how he speaks in here, all those big words and all those these and thous and all those words of on the end. And, well, I figure if God speaks to me that way, then I should speak to him that way.
1: Doubt, you get nuttier and nuttier every day.
3: Well, there's a prime example right there. How is God supposed to understand a phrase like that?
2: Nuttier. What kind of a word is nuttier?
0: God doesn't want us to use fancy words or real long prayer.
3: Yes, he does. You've got so many people praying to him. Well, I figure that if I pray the longest, then I'll outlast them all.
1: Doubt, where were you on Sunday? You're so confused.
3: No, I'm not confused. I went to visit relatives on Sunday. And, before you start to ask, yes, I did go to church over in Middleton there. And you know, the pastor, they had a real good message on keeping holy the Sabbath. It was excellent.
1: Well, if you were here on Sunday, you would have heard the pastor's message on prayer. Then maybe you wouldn't do and say such nutty things.
2: Laugh at me if you want to, but I know I'm right.
0: We don't mean to hurt your feelings, Mr. Doubt.
2: Oh, Charity, will you just let me finish my prayer so I can get to my food before it gets too cold?
0: Okay.
2: For thou, Lord, hast made me glad through thy work. I will triumph in the work of thy hand. O Lord, how great are thy works, and thy thoughts are very deep.
4: Good grief. Fine time for the pastor not to be here. Mr. Up, we'll meet again. What are you doing?
5: Well, I'm doing the same thing I was last time we met. I'm praying.
4: I kind of thought that, Mr. Up, but I mean here in the park? Yeah. I mean the children, they're on recess.
5: Well, they're not going to disturb me.
4: I know they're not going to disturb you, Mr. Up, but, you know, you're not setting a good example for them praying out here in public.
5: Well, Mr. Looney, I think you've got a real problem with prayer.
4: I like to pray, Mr. Up. I think that it's just not appropriate to pray here. There's a time and place for that.
5: Oh, and what would be the right time and place?
4: Well, at home, you know, by yourself. Or maybe at church, Mr. Up. You know, places where you're really going to find God.
5: Oh, and God's not here in the park?
4: Well, of course he's in the park, Mr. Up, but he didn't make a park for prayer.
5: Mr. Looney, did you find the pastor yet?
4: No, he's out on home visitation today.
5: Well, I really think you need to find him.
4: Well, I think you really should just hurry up and get home before they think you're loony or something.
5: And which direction were you going?
4: I'm going this way, Mr. Up. Would you like to come with me?
5: No, I'm going that way.
4: Well, you hurry up and get home. Maybe I should follow him. I just can't help but be responsible. Couldn't find the pastor and all. I'll just keep a safe distance.
6: I don't know. It sounds good, but I really need to pray about it and wait and see what the Lord wants. No. Oh, it could be good for the community, but I'd still like to wait. I don't want to do anything that the Lord doesn't want me to do. Okay. I'll get back to you. Okay. Bye-bye.
7: Well, if it's so good for the community, why didn't you just say yes?
6: Because I haven't prayed about it yet.
7: Why would you have to pray about it?
6: Frankie, you should pray before you make any major decisions.
7: You could really be missing out on a good opportunity here.
6: Yeah, I could also be getting myself involved in something that isn't so good.
7: Okay, so tell me, like, how can something good not be good?
6: Well, there's a lot of things that we could be doing, but if it's not what God wants us to be doing at the time, then it's not a good thing. Let me read something to you here. It's in Proverbs 8:34. It says, "Blessed is the man who listens to me, watches daily at my door, and waits at my doorway." Now, if I want God to bless me, I have to listen to him, pray to him daily, and wait for his answer.
7: That sounds like a lot of wasted time to me.
6: Time spent listening and waiting on God is never wasted.
7: Well, not me. I like the saying, time waits for no man.
6: That's a true statement, Frankie, but God made time. And when we listen to him, everything works out right.
7: So you're really not going to jump on this great opportunity?
6: No, I'm not going to jump on this great opportunity until God tells me.
7: You know, for a lawman, sometimes you're not too smart, are you?
6: Frankie, if only you knew.
7: Hey, wait a minute.
6: Frankie, are you praying?
7: Yeah. And God just told me that it's time for you to let me go.
6: Well, that's funny because God told me I have to keep you in here a little longer. And he does work through his authority.
8: Miss Rosa.
9: Oh, hello, Mrs. Lee.
8: Hi.
9: What brings you here today? With that sale on soup, I thought you'd be as busy as a bee.
8: Oh, no, not at all. But I had to come in for a minute because I need you to pray about something for me.
9: Oh, you know how I love to pray.
8: Oh, I do. And more importantly, I know how well you pray.
9: How well?
8: Yes.
9: I don't think the Lord marks us on how well we pray, just that we do it.
8: Well, anyway, here's the thing, Miss Rosa. My family's having a get-together. It's like a reunion, and they want me to come, but last time I went, it was very difficult. They live differently than I do, and they believe differently, and it's just so awkward.
9: Well, have you prayed about it yourself?
8: No. Well, that's why I came to see you.
9: Well, I'll certainly bring it up before the Lord during my morning prayer time. But I really think that he would love to hear from you, too.
8: Well, thank you, Mr. Rose. I appreciate it.

0: day. Well, what a wonderful surprise.
1: I had some extra time, so I thought I'd come and spend it with you.
0: All right.
1: And I'd like to sample your pancakes and that syrup that Mr. Cutright's been bragging about.
0: Okay, we'll be right up.
1: Thank you. So how's business?
2: Business is business.
1: Oh, well, that's good. I saw a very colorful bird on the way over here. As soon as I saw it, I just had to thank God for it. It was beautiful. In fact, this morning has been perfect from beginning to end. Oh, thank
3: there
1: you, Lord, you... for a glorious day.
3: Mmm, yummy. My mouth is watering already. Thank you, Father, for this food.
2: You expect God to hear that little prayer?
3: What?
2: Well...
0: Mr. Dowd.
2: Mrs. Waterwell, you're a lady of breeding in class. You surprise me.
3: What? What did I do?
2: Do you expect God to hear such a simple prayer?
3: Why, yes, I think no. Actually, I know God hears all of my prayers, Mr. Dowd.
2: But your prayer wasn't long enough, and you didn't use any of those big words, and you didn't have any these and thous in it.
3: Oh, I see. Mr. Dowd, I believe Matthew 6:7. For when you pray, do not keep on babbling as the pagans do, for they think they will be heard for their many words. It isn't the length of our prayers or the types of words we use, but it's faith that moves God.
2: Where was that again?
3: Matthew 6:7. That's the wonder about God. He meets us where we are. He's our best friend, Mr. Dowd, and prayer is just talking to him, like I would to Charity or to you. When you speak to your friend, you wouldn't bring a book or use fancy words, and you wouldn't be afraid to be just who you are.
2: Oh, do you talk to God like that all the time?
3: Yes, I do. He's my best friend, and this is why I feel him with me all the time. I don't go very long without talking to him.
4: That's what we were trying to tell you this morning. God loves you for who you are. He doesn't want you to be or to talk. Or to pray like someone else. He wants to hear your voice.
2: Well, I guess I won't be needing this anymore.
4: Oh, you do need the Bible. It's a wonderful book. But he's going to need to hear your words, too.
3: Sometimes it's nice to use the words that God has given someone else. But most importantly, God wants to hear you.
2: Well, I better get over to the barber shop and let Cutright have the last laugh.
0: Mr. Dowd, you know Mr. Cutright loves you.
3: Yes, you can't fool us. We know the two of you are best friends.
2: Mm-hmm. Well, thank you, Mrs. Waterwell.
3: You're welcome.
2: And we'll see you later. Thank you, God.
3: God, you are so good.
5: Well, I don't see him anywhere.

0: Giraffe?
1: Hello, Miss Evidence.
0: What a lovely day for a chat. I was just thanking God for this beautiful day and for a boss who gives long lunch breaks so I can enjoy it.
1: Miss Evidence, you were praying in Town Hall?
0: Well, I don't remember where I was when I thanked him, but it could have been Town Hall because I do a lot of praying there.
1: Yeah, but that's a government establishment.
0: Well, what a better place. God does tell us to pray for our government.
1: Yes, but Miss Evidence, surely you don't believe that
2: the
1: Town Hall...
2: Are you people going to buy something? Are you just loitering?
1: Mr. Lee, thank God!
3: You just said a prayer.
1: Listen, Mr. Lee, it seems these fine people of faith will have a little bit of a misunderstanding. Maybe you could help me out with it.
2: Really? And what's that?
1: Well, why don't you tell them where you pray?
3: Yes, tell us.
2: Where I pray?
1: Can you tell them?
2: Anywhere, I guess. I pray when I clean my shelves. I pray when I wash the windows. I pray in my car when I go to pick up my fresh produce. Anywhere.
1: Where is Pastor Shepherd, anyway?
0: Mr. Looney, are you okay?
1: Yeah, I'm fine. I think I'm gonna go get a refreshment at the diner. I'm going to Charity's diner.
4: Are you sure you're going to the diner?
1: Yeah, I'm sure I'm going to the diner. And you want to come with me?
4: No, I'm quite sure I'm going in the opposite direction.
1: Well, you fine folks have a wonderful day.
0: What on earth?
4: Don't ask.
5: Miss Rosa, I thought of one more thing that you could pray about for me.
6: Really?
5: Oh, yes. You see, my husband and I were thinking about adding on to the grocery store, and although Mr. Looney does think that it would make a great business venture, we're just not sure. Have you already prayed this morning?
6: No, not yet. I have my quiet time with the Lord right after my mid-morning tea in the garden.
5: Oh, good. I thought I was going to be too late.
6: Mrs. Lee, did you and your husband speak to the Lord about your grocery store? Mr. Looney is a good banker, I'm sure, but only the Lord knows what's ahead of us.
5: Well, we've talked about it a little bit, but Miss Rosa, that's why I came to you, because I'm sure that God hears your prayers. The Bible says that the prayers of a righteous man, or in your case, a righteous woman, avails much. So, but listen, I've got to run. I can't leave the store for very long, but thank you.
6: Mrs. Lee, goodness, young people are in such a rush these days.
7: And why would she think that you hear me more than you do her?
8: Hello, boys and girls. I have a question for you. How many of you take vitamins every morning? Oh, a lot of you do. I do too. Why? Well, vitamins are substances that the body needs to be healthy and strong. A well-balanced diet will provide your body with the vitamins you need to be healthy. Now, our spirits are like that as well. We must feed our spirits with a well-balanced meal consisting of the Word of God. When we do this, we will be healthy spiritually. However, even though you eat properly, your body can use extra vitamins like the ones in this bottle. That's what prayer is like. You can feast on God's word, but prayer is an added vitamin to give us strength and health. In Proverbs, it says, "Blessed is the man who listens to me, watching daily at my doors, waiting at my doorway." If you want to be blessed, listen to God. Remember, prayer is not just you talking, but it's you listening as well. This scripture also speaks of watching daily at my doors, waiting at my doorway. Prayer is a daily practice. You don't pray only when you're in trouble or you need something. Prayer is a way of life. Every day, you need to be knocking at God's door, to spend time with Him, thank Him, worship Him, ask Him to help you in all your needs. As you pray daily, you will experience the love relationship God has for you. Therefore, daily meet the Lord, and you will be blessed through prayer. God delights in our prayers and wants to answer them. So remember, class, when we pray, we are to take time to listen for the answer, pray in the name of Jesus, give thanks, and praise God's holy name.

0: Oh, good. I'm glad you like it.
1: Afternoon.
0: Hi, Mr. Looney. Did you happen to bump into Mr. Cutright?
1: Mr. Cutright?
0: Yeah.
1: I didn't pass him. Is he looking for me?
2: Oh, no, no. We were just wondering if perhaps he lured you here with his talk about charities, pancakes, and 100% Canadian maple syrup.
1: No, actually not. But if it is 100% pure maple syrup, Miss Charity, I'm sure being the wise businesswoman that you are charging a little bit more for that breakfast.
0: No. So if it's not my pancakes that brought you in, what can I get you?
1: How about a nice tall glass of iced tea?
2: Is it hot out now? This morning it was just lovely. I was just telling Miss Charity about the nice walk I had while I was talking with God on the way to the diner.
1: You talked to God on the way over here today?
2: Yes.
1: This entire town is losing it. Pastor Shepherd's nowhere to be found.
0: What do you mean, losing it?
1: Well, Miss Charity, you must be the only voice of reason left in this town. Please tell me, where do you pray?
0: Where do I pray? Well, actually, I pray mostly in the back, in my kitchen. I'm there most of the time. And I pray coming into work this morning, like every morning, because the morning is the best time, it's the quietest time. And I pray when I go home.
1: I think I'm going to go back to the bank.
0: Why?
1: I just have to go back to work. I'm going back to the office.
0: What about your tea?
1: I really don't want it.
2: Mr. Looney, you don't look very well. Would you like Charity and I to pray for you?
0: Yeah.
1: Well, no, of course not. Okay. I've got to go find Pastor Shepherd. It's my duty.
0: It's my duty.
3: Oh, Miss Rosa, I thought of something else.
4: Wait.
3: Oh, but it's just one little thing.
4: Now, Charles, save your breath and let me talk for a minute. Why on earth do you keep running to me to do all your praying?
3: Well, Pastor Shepherd often asks you to pray for things, and so I thought he might be convinced that God hears all your prayers. And Miss Rosa, if you're good enough to pray for Pastor Shepherd, you're certainly good enough to pray for me.
4: Child, Pastor asks me to agree in prayer with him concerning certain things, but he does his own praying.
3: Well, of course he does his own praying. He's the pastor. I'm certain that God hears him.
4: Are you thinking that God doesn't hear you?
3: Well, no, I know he hears me. But Miss Rosa, I think he hears you better and quicker. I gotta tell you, Miss Rosa, sometimes I pray about things and I don't get an answer. And then there's times I pray for things and I don't get them.
4: Well, did you ever consider that sometimes when you don't get the things that you're praying for, that perhaps that is the answer?
3: I don't know what you mean.
4: Well, I'm not talking about things like healing and salvation. God's word is very sure about those things. God always wants to heal us, and he always wants to save us from our sins and ourselves. But I'm talking about some of those other things that we pray for. Sometimes no answer is his answer.
3: Miss Rosa, what about those times I don't hear from him at all?
4: Well, God is always there. Mm-hmm. You know, sometimes when we don't hear, perhaps we're just not listening to the right thing or the right people. And there are many times I know where God just wanted me to press in more and just be patient. And there are other times I know for sure where I heard what he said, but I just didn't like what I was hearing, and so I told myself that I didn't hear from him.
3: So you're talking about God's perfect timing.
4: Exactly. You know, it's like a child. When the mama says no dessert, she doesn't mean never. She just means not now.
3: Well, Miss Rosa, you know, you have been talking to him a lot longer than me.
4: Now, child, God is no respecter of persons. You know that.
3: You're right. I guess I've been trying to have a relationship with the Lord through somebody else.
4: And what an empty and confusing relationship that would be. You know, God calls you friend just as much as he calls me friend, just as much as he calls pastors friend.
3: Oh, Miss Rosa, how can I ever thank you?
4: By going straight home and talking to the Lord and leaving an old woman in peace.
3: Okay.
5: There are two keys to successful prayer that we're seeing in today's program. First of all, we can pray anywhere, and secondly, be persistent, which means don't ever quit praying. Jesus told his disciples a parable concerning this in Luke chapter 18, verses 1 to 8. Now there was a widow who was not being treated fair by an enemy she had. When she went before a judge, he refused to grant her justice against her adversary. You see, this judge didn't care about God or people. However, the widow persisted in going before the judge, pleading for help. Finally, the unjust judge said, "Even though I could care less about God and anybody else, I'm going to see that this woman is treated fairly. If I don't, she's going to wear me out because she keeps bugging me." Then Jesus said to his disciples, "See what this judge said? If this judge gives in to persistent people, how much more will God, who loves and cares about his chosen ones, answer your prayers?" I believe that many prayers are not answered because we give up and quit praying. Have you ever felt like saying, "God, I feel like I pray the same thing all the time"? And that's exactly what the devil wants us to think. But Jesus says, don't stop, don't quit, don't even faint. Continue on in prayer like the persistent widow, and you'll see your prayers answered. Don't be weary in well-doing, because you will reap a harvest of answered prayer as long as you don't stop. Remember, James 6:16 says, "The prayer of a righteous man is powerful and effective." Keep praying. Your answer is on its way. Your heavenly Father, who cares and loves you, will see to it.
1: Pastor Shepherd.
6: What?
1: Thank goodness. I've been looking for you all over town. I've got a very important matter that I must discuss with you immediately.
6: Mr. Looney, isn't it a fine day for a walk? I was just telling the Lord how good it would be for some company, and well, here you are.
1: You too?
6: Me too, what?
1: Oh, I'm so confused.
6: Oh, Mr. Looney, listen, why don't we go for a walk, and you can tell me all about it.
1: Well, it's the townspeople. I mean, they're praying in the oddest places, right out in public.
6: Really? Who's this?
1: Who cares who? They're all doing it. I mean, everywhere you turn, silly hands moving around, doing all sorts of stuff.
6: Really?

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4: Welcome to World News Briefing. I'm Tom Hughes. My co-host today is founder of His Channel, Dennis Swick. Let me tell you, friends, we have an incredible program today. We're going to be talking about blockchain, cryptocurrency, and several other dynamics and what they mean and what they really are. And I want to get an understanding. Most people don't really understand that they hear these terms. They don't understand cryptocurrency or blockchain or where all of this is going, but I'm going to put it under this umbrella to help us grasp why we need to get a hold of this. The Bible talks about a system that's going to be built, Revelation chapter 13, where no one can buy or sell unless they receive the mark of the beast and worship his image. And we look at that beast system, because that's what we would call it, and this whole dynamic with blockchain and cryptocurrency appears to be this perfect system that will lock everybody into. It's like a giant net. Think of it that way. It brings everybody under the same umbrella when everything gets switched over to digital. Well, we know now with how we buy and sell things, we have regular banking. If you go to McDonald's, you go to get gasoline, you go wherever you go. You might use a debit card, you might use cash, whatever it is, but the way banking is currently done is going to change. And what's coming looks like it is going to be the perfect tool that is necessary for Antichrist to be able to control all the masses of the world. Or you could even say it will develop into the perfect weapon to do that. I do want to preface it with this, because it's going to be a very, very interesting and informative program today, but I want to make sure that we all understand it. The technology itself is not the mark of the beast. So we could see, or we will continue to see, these types of platforms continue to develop forward along the everything that is digital. It does not become the mark of the beast until during the tribulation period, when it comes about at the implementation at the midpoint of the tribulation period. Understand this, we still don't have a mark of the beast because we still don't have the 10 kings. The Bible requires 10 kings who come into power first. After the 10 kings, then they give their power and authority to the beast or Antichrist. So we don't have 10 kings yet. We don't have an Antichrist yet. We can't have an Antichrist without having the 10 kings first. We don't have an official false prophet yet. So all of these things need to be in place before we have the mark of the beast. But what it appears is coming first, before any of those, is this cryptocurrency or digital tracking and digital digital money. So we're going to be talking about that, getting an understanding of it to be well informed and be well prepared also, so that our faith will be strengthened. And so you know that you don't have to worry. You don't have to be afraid. But when you understand what the Bible says and you understand the things that we're going to talk about today, let me tell you, your faith will be strengthened. So let's get going. Dennis, thank you for joining me today.
5: Oh, thank you.
4: It is going to be...
5: I was on last week.
4: And I was gone. Was I on last week with you?
5: No, you were in Singapore.
4: Oh, I was in Singapore, that's right. I can't even remember. I'm still jet lagged. I just got back. I'm a mess.
5: Well, now you're like me. Your daytime right now is nighttime.
4: I want to go to bed right now.
5: See, and when I'm in the mornings here like this, my daytime is nighttime.
4: Yeah, I'm
5: and
4: all
5: so
4: confused.
5: I don't wake up until really 9 o'clock at night.
4: I should have called you last night. We could have talked about all of this.
5: Wide awake.
4: So was I, and that was without coffee. But it's good to be back from Singapore. I learned a lot there. And pretty informative, just talking in conversations with people about blockchain, cryptocurrency. Singapore's pretty far advanced in some of these things.
5: In fact, their internet they have really high-speed internet.
4: I was impressed with their technology. Mm-hmm. You know, I had an opportunity to go and speak there at a prophecy conference. But, man, I'm telling you, the smartest people I ever met were there.
5: You know, we have some data centers there.
4: It's impressive. It is very impressive. All right, let's get rolling with some questions, because there's so much that the Bible says that's coming. We can see it. I can see it taking shape, especially with what we see with technology. Mm-hmm. So let's start at the top. We'll get into cryptocurrency, into blockchain and other things. But are we okay if we start with cryptocurrency?
5: I think... you should probably start with blockchain first, because that's what starts it.
4: Okay, so blockchain is the foundation.
5: Yeah,
4: okay,
5: put some organization to the madness.
4: Well, you're the one that's going to be able to help
5: everybody's
4: us all understand
5: it. I'll try to make it understandable. I don't want people to get glass-eyed, and then they just walk away. It's like when you're saying something you think is really important, and you're at a table, and you aren't even halfway through and everybody's left to go get a donut or something, you know. So I don't want to bore everybody.
4: Well, I've watched a lot and read a lot on blockchain and cryptocurrency. And a lot of the times they'll say, well, we're going to make this really simple to understand. And they don't, right? They don't. There's this old principle.
5: When somebody makes something complicated that's educated and they use a lot of words and it gets very complex, they don't understand what they're talking about themselves, so they use a lot of words and a salad.
4: It becomes a salad. Mm-hmm. And my guess is about 98% of the people don't really understand it. They've heard the terms, but they don't understand it. And so let's roll, because I think you're going to be able to help us all understand it. So let's start here. What is blockchain?
5: Okay. Blockchain is new to everybody, but... it's funny. Sometimes the things that are new are old. Did you know that the coding engineers developed a blockchain back in the 90s, 91? So it's 37, 38 years old.
4: I had no idea.
5: Okay. And I think they originally, when they wrote blockchain, it was designed for notary, and because the internet, you started doing... back in the 90s, 80s, they realized the future, people are going to start doing transactions, digital transactions, not money, but contracts, housing, loans, right? And they had to have a non-corruptible date stamp. So when you signed it and it was transferred, a guy couldn't change the date because the interest rate went up or down. So... this is where they developed blockchain.
4: Okay, so...
5: and it kind of like went away. It didn't get popular. It just sat there. And it was originally was written, I believe the coding used was C++. It's written now in Java. And I can write blockchain. I've made some to play with, you know. So I do understand it.
4: Okay, so you can write it.
5: Yeah.
4: Okay, so what... I mean... What's the term? I mean, what's the term mean? Blockchain? Because from what I understand about it, the term alone is how things are grouped and categorized. Is that right?
5: Well, you're right. It's really simple. Just think of three little blocks, a kid's blocks, three blocks, right? And what you have is a master block. And you can't change the master block. And all they did, instead of just taking that block, which let's say would be a page of data, one page, and so I send it to you, you modify it, you send the page back to me, I can modify it, right? Well, a third guy can modify it. I mean, you can just hack and change that one page. They make it more complex. The master page can't be changed. Then there's three blocks. Think of it this way. Okay, and it goes one, two, three, how it works. When when you have each block, what it does is each one has its own, think of it, a fingerprint, a hash mark. Just think of a fingerprint as a hash mark. So you can't alter that fingerprint.
4: Okay, everybody. When we left off, we had a little bit of a power outage, but Dennis was just helping us to understand the hash marks. They were like thumbprints. So think of it that way. That's where we left off when we had the power failure. Just so y'all know, it's really hot where we are now. So that's what's going on. Okay, take it away from here. Thumbprints, hash marks.
5: Okay, the hash, think of a thumbprint. They're on each one of the blocks. And so you can't change, and like one block has the thumbprint on one side, and then it has another thumbprint on the other side, so the other block will identify. And each block has information, so they singularly don't have all the information. They each has part of the encryption. So can't take one and dissect it. And you can't alter, your information, that your data that's in there, let's say balances or whatever, you can't alter it. And it doesn't work off a central server. It runs peer-to-peer. So everybody has a copy. And then what they do is, like you yourself, if let's say you're going to make a transaction, when you make a transaction, you send it, and everybody that is in the group of, let's say, like if you're Bitcoin or whatever group you're using, because banks use a private blockchain in their group, but the public maybe doesn't get to access it. But what happens is when you take and you change something, then it sends your block over to everybody in the group, and they match. Does it match with our blocks automatically? And if it doesn't, your transaction doesn't complete. And if it is accurate, okay, this is the thumbprint matches, everything matches, and it is called certifying. All of the people in the group, they don't know it, but all of their computers then, they create a block, and it sends it back to you and says, yeah, we've certified it, and then it's gone through. And it takes about 10 minutes to build a block, and this slows it down in blockchain, so it's very hard for somebody to just go in and try to hack it. So it makes it, over the years, it's been a very reliable source. Like I said, it just went dormant. Because nobody really had it. Everybody played with it. We looked at it years ago for streaming to use peer-to-peer so you wouldn't have to use data centers. People played with it. It just didn't go. But now when you move over to cryptocurrency and Bitcoin, nobody knows who wrote it. To this day, and there's a pseudonym of a person, Yakamoto, right? And Yasasaka Yakamoto, a group, But nobody knows who it was that they took the blockchain and then they wrote cryptocurrency, because you can use it for all kinds of data. In fact, there some people are still looking at turning a blockchain into like a peer-to-peer level three internet. There's all kinds of things you can use it for. Data, banking, banks can use it. All it is just think of it as a folder that holds data.
4: So it's data. Okay, it's data. So I could have this on my laptop, for example.
5: Mm-hmm.
4: Okay, so on my laptop, I could have a folder that's a blockchain folder.
5: Well, you know, it's usually a service that you have that it uses blockchain. And then you can send your Bitcoin to somebody else. You're using blockchain. And then it goes through the system to prove, yeah, Tom's got this amount of Bitcoin. And he's going to transfer it over to Gabriel. And it goes through the group. And it proves you are you. You have it. And then it does the transfer.
4: Okay. So banks are centralized. Is that a traditional bank when we think of it?
5: Well, this is non-centralized.
4: So this is, but
5: yeah.
4: Banks are.
5: Now, right? Banks That's are centralized,
4: right?
5: And banks use their own blockchain. See, you and I could have our own private blockchain, and we don't invite anybody to the party. And so it's more secure the fewer people that are in the chain.
4: Okay.
5: And so a lot of banks do it for transferring back and forth, but it's private. And then there's a blend of blockchain this might get confusing, private public, where some of the banks are using it privately, and then it's also public too at the same time. But when you're using Bitcoin, it's public. You're on the public side.
4: Okay. So when you say it's public, for example, with Bitcoin, so does that include everybody?
5: Mm-hmm.
4: Everybody in the world that has Bitcoin.
5: Everybody's got the information of everybody.
4: Everybody. But
5: yeah.
4: So can I access, I could say, hey, Jim's got Bitcoin. Let me look at what he has. You can't do that.
5: No.
4: Okay.
5: It's all encrypted.
4: Okay. So there's no way for me to know. I mean, I could be dealing with people in China and I don't know.
5: Right.
4: Is that right?
5: Yeah. You don't know.
4: It's just, you're just numbers and you're just ones and zeros and me too. So they don't know me. I don't know them. And it could be somebody that I know really well, but I don't know them. By Bitcoin, same thing with somebody in Russia or China or whatever. I could be dealing with anybody. But so you have no emotion involved. There's no people involved. You're not getting rejected based on who you are.
5: And you don't care. I mean, technically.
4: Right. I would agree.
5: It's the same as somebody that has a handful of cash and they're buying your lawnmower. You don't care about the guy's history, and you don't care his credit's so bad Home Depot won't take his cash because you've got the cash right there when you're doing the transaction.
4: Yeah.
5: And that is the good part. The part that people have to worry about is governments now are involved in hacking. And it's very hard to hack blockchain because you have to actually get have access to over 52% of all of the people that are in the chain to modify, to hack, to get a fake certificate in order to do something. Where it's more vulnerable is the password. Because if you change your password in blockchain and you have Bitcoin, you're in big trouble because there's no agency that you're going to call that says, I need to change my password.
4: Okay, that's a problem. So I'm really good at losing my password.
5: Then you will be in big trouble.
4: Okay, Yeah, so I can't just, like, I go online, I might have a credit card, and I forget my password. I can actually send an email, they'll reset my password with me. Can't do that with this.
5: No.
4: So you can lose your Bitcoin forever.
5: Mm-hmm.
4: It would just, or whatever your crypto is. It's just out there floating around, but nobody else could have it either, could they?
5: Well, For instance, I know of one person when Bitcoin was really cheap. A little bit of Bitcoin was given to Leo Laporte. He's retired. He was the tech guy that was on radio. A lot of people probably know. Yeah, for forever, you know, every Saturday. And it turned into quite a value. It ended up over the years. It was worth a few million dollars, right? And he realized, he goes, I know I have the password somewhere, but it was so irrelevant because it was so worthless when he got it. He didn't really think much about it. And so he was banging on how to figure out his own password. He goes, I know I have it somewhere. And like 6 or 7 months later, well, I'm still kind of looking for the password, because you lose your password, you're done.
4: That's it. That is fascinating. But it doesn't go to anybody else either. Your Bitcoin is still there. Nobody right. gets it. Okay. So it's so different from the way that we currently do everything that we do. You know, you go to buy groceries, you go to a restaurant, you buy gasoline. Doesn't matter. We get that. That's the system we live in with fiat currency. So how do people get paid through Bitcoin? Because is it just digital? How do people buy it and that kind of thing?
5: Well, I don't buy Bitcoin. Uh-huh. I don't own one. I don't deal with it, so I don't know a lot about the transactions. But when you have Bitcoin, you have to go to a broker to convert it over to cash. If you want money,
4: okay.
5: Just like you used to do the old days with American Express, when you'd travel, you'd get American Express traveler's checks and
4: remember
5: you'd
4: that.
5: Convert
4: yeah.
5: your money.
4: So with kind of like with stocks, then
5: mm-hmm.
4: you get X amount of money. Currently, you get X amount of money out of your bank. You buy stocks, and then when you want to sell through your broker firm, you sell.
5: Yeah,
4: you
5: go
4: get,
5: to broker.
4: You get yeah. your money back. Okay, so there's still money that's exchanged. So banks, as of now, are still
5: and
4: necessary.
5: And stores. Certain stores accept Bitcoin. And so you go to a store that accepts it, and instead of doing cash, you're doing a Bitcoin transaction.
4: Okay. So the Bitcoin's in this blockchain.
5: Yeah. It's all in blockchain. But now, here, if somebody's dealing with it, I mean, this is something... For anybody that's not a computer person that's dealing with Bitcoin or any of this, rule, rule, rule, because you're going to lose everything. You have one computer, should be an Apple, and you do your Bitcoin transactions on that one computer only. You don't do any of your stuff on email. If you do something, you go back to your other computer to do the emails. Do not open your emails on that computer. And when it's not in use, you make sure the Wi-Fi is turned off and the Ethernet. You don't have the Ethernet plugged into your router. So somebody can't start banging on your computer. Because if you have a fairly large amount, you're prey for a hacker. And a hacker is not going to try and hack the blockchain. He's going to go after your password. Because if he's got your password, and if he's on your computer, he's you.
4: He can go anywhere he wants.
5: And once he transfers your Bitcoin out of your account, it's somewhere else, it's gone. It just is out. It's gone.
4: You just dropped down to zero.
5: Mm-hmm.
4: And there's nothing you can do about it. You can't call the police. You can't call the FBI. It's over.
5: It's over.
4: Okay. So it's hackable.
5: Mm-hmm. Oh, yeah. And it's more hackable. Even the blockchain is more hackable. Like I said, with governments, because governments have huge data centers and hackers, and with AI... They can do, like a standard computer can do hash algorithms about 200,000 a second. Those are like passwords. Well, you take a massive data center with a government, And they could sit there and hit some, like, and they go after the large ones, you hear it. And they hit it and fake it out. And once they fake it out, they're over 50-some percent. They verify, yeah, this is real. And let's say Mr. Wizard right here has $1 billion in Bitcoin. Mm-hmm. Well, they go after him because it's an expensive thing to do. And they hack his account, take all of his money. It's vulnerable to that extent. That's why you have to be very protective. Anything that you're using like that with money transfer, even if you do stocks, you should have a computer for the stocks. Do not contact your broker on that computer with email. Go to your other computer. And when it's not in use, it's turned off. And it is definitely the Wi-Fi is turned off because you can turn a computer off that's on.
4: Okay, so...
5: I mean on that's off.
4: Okay, so it sounds like basically cryptocurrency is an investment. You put your money into it, and it's going to go up or down.
5: Cryptocurrency, well, I guess Bitcoin, and cryptocurrency is basically the term for... A money trading system. The product is like okay. Bitcoin, and there's other coins too. That's the product that people would invest in. Like, let's say you and I, we come up with the DTOM coin, and then we convince people that they should be buying our coin. It's going to go sky high. So we start selling our coin. And hopefully people will make money. That's where they invest.
4: Okay, so let's just stick with Bitcoin. That's the most familiar name that's mm-hmm. out there with it. So as people invest and more money goes into it, it goes up in price.
5: Yeah.
4: What it sounds like. Okay, so this reminds me, you'll remember this, back in like the late 70s, you remember pyramid schemes?
5: Mm-hmm.
4: I remember getting them. And when you got in at the early part, everybody that invested after you drove you to the top. And yeah. and you could, it was money for nothing. There wasn't a product being taken out of it, but people would put their money into it. So people at the top would some of you will remember those. Those things, it almost sounds like it's something like that.
5: The top nine got rich if it was a success.
4: Yeah, I remember buying into those things too late.
5: Yeah.
4: You know, but that is, it almost sounds like there's some of that involved. But
5: a lot of that is involved because, and there's another way, it's not as popular as it was, but you heard of Bitcoin mining.
4: Yes.
5: And that it just started getting too expensive to mine. It just the electricity. So like with us, we're in 250 data centers. We constantly had to monitor from to make sure no bots were getting in because these Trojans would go out and then turn your server into a Bitcoin mining server. So when your server is running at 100% capacity, and then when it starts slowing down, you normally try to keep them at 30 and 40% capacity. Well, that bot would see that, and then it would take the 60% that's not used and run you up to 100% capacity. But then it was smart enough, when you started getting traffic, it would back itself down. But the problem is you're running your CPUs at 100%, and you're burning all kinds of massive electricity and creating all this heat that you've got to cool this room down.
4: And it's not, it's actually these bots that are doing this.
5: Yeah.
4: Okay, so mining, when we hear Bitcoin mining, we hear that term, we think of coal miners going in and digging stuff out.
5: Kind of like the same thing.
4: So, but it's all electronic.
5: Mm-hmm.
4: So for a person like me, I mean, you've written code, written blockchain. You understand these things. So when you say mining, what's there to mine if it's just digital ones and zeros?
5: You're creating it. It's a, you know, this one, I always say you can say something simple, but when you don't know enough about it, then it gets complicated, because I've never mined, wasn't interested in it, even though we had servers, and I'd have guys come to the door and say, because we're in data centers, we can borrow your servers and we all can, you know, make millions of dollars. I was not interested. But it's an algorithm where you do a process, and while you're processing, you can create coins out of thin air. But it takes a mathematical algorithm to complete it. And so it takes a long time to do coins.
4: I have so many more questions, but I don't want to overwhelm you or all of our viewers. Yeah. So I also have been reading there's another blockchain type of transfer funds. It goes under XRP, and it is for transferring money from one country to another.
5: Mm-hmm.
4: And it's very interesting. I've been reading up on it. It doesn't require mining. However, there are 100 billion of the tokens, I think is what they're called, tokenization or something like that, that were created, can't create anymore.
5: Right.
4: And so, yeah, I mean, all right. I mean, I have so many questions, Dennis, but we're...
5: Well, you and I, like I said, we can start our own Bitcoin.
4: But what we get people...
5: And we can, yeah, and it's a pyramid, in a way, ours would be the pyramid scheme. We'd say, okay, we're going to just make 2 million of our Tom D coins, right? And then it's a Ponzi scheme for you and I. Then we're just going out convincing everybody to buy them, and we hope that there's... And while the value's going up, we're selling ours.
4: So this is like these are the things Bernie Madoff ended up in prison for. But it's everywhere and it's coming. And I want to talk about how the development of this into, especially the blockchain technology and quantum computing, into what we do know is coming with the mark of the beast. And I also want to ask you, how soon do you see like a switch getting flipped, where we go to digital funds? So that's big, but it relates so much to the Bible, and we're out of time for the first half. Can we pick up their second half?
5: Yeah.
4: Okay, great. We will be back here in just a minute.
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4: Welcome back to the second half of World News Briefing, and I am with Dennis Swick, the founder of His Channel, and we are talking about Bitcoin and cryptocurrency, blockchain. It's been a very fascinating conversation. You're helping me to get a better understanding of it, and I'm sure that many of the viewers are thinking, okay, I'm finally starting to understand it a little bit better. Before I ask you the next question, anything you want to say?
5: Well, yes, for anybody that's a user that's using a blockchain for stock, cryptocurrency, transferring, they should, it's pretty darn secure and safe. But what they should do is, like I said, any of your banking transactions should only be on one computer, Never open up an email. Don't ever go to an email. Don't ever go to YouTube. Don't ever do any browser, like your browser. Use a Tor browser and go on the Tor network. And don't use your regular internet. And I'll explain that because people probably go, what do you mean by regular internet? When you go on with your Safari, DuckDuckGo, Google, Chrome browser, you're going on your regular internet. You should download the Tor browser because it's basically, it is what you call like peer-to-peer, but it works with on nodes, and it's not centralized, and it. What's so great about it, we use it, right? We use it because it's really expanding in the world. In fact, it's like our, as far as the top 100 for countries, 20 for us. What it does is it takes 3 points on servers where it encrypts, it's not like blockchain, but it takes 3 encryption servers. So when you're leaving, let's say you're on a Tor browser and you're going somewhere, even your own ISP knows you're going, but it doesn't know where you're going. And where you arrive at to what you're going to look at, right, they know you're there, but they don't know where you're coming from. And so because of it, it's very secure in this encryption. And then if you do your blockchain transactions over it, it's almost impossible to hack.
4: Okay, so they're way to keep everything safe.
5: Exactly.
4: All right, so, okay, and we're going to get to the Mark of the Beast system here in just a second, but one last question I have for you about practical use. So somebody puts their money into crypto instead of the bank, and it's at risk. I mean, it has great potential to go up. It also has significant potential to go down, depending on the amount of money that's being exchanged and invested in it,
5: yeah,
4: right?
5: Just like the money market.
4: Okay, all right.
5: And there's coins out there that are very stable.
4: Okay, gotcha.
5: You know, for people, don't get excited when they've got their favorite celebrity or politician that's got his new coin that you're to invest in.
4: And this is going
5: to
4: be the greatest ever.
5: It's always the guy at the top that gets rich, and then the coin takes a drop.
4: Yeah, I totally, I'm understanding it much better now. Okay, we shift forward, and everything from what I understand is going this way to blockchain technology for banking purposes.
5: Right, but here's the creeper.
4: Okay, that's what I wanted to hear.
5: You know me. For years, I think we were the ones that introduced to the public quantum computing. What, 3 or 4 years ago, nobody's talking about it. Now that it's advancing, it is going to be a real threat for blockchain because quantum will be able to crack the hash, the thumbprint. And so they have to, they're working on new algorithms that won't be so effective for quantum computing. But I have a different theory. Quantum computing is a strange phenomenon. If you and I are communicating on quantum, well, now a government, it's called PRISM. If you and I are communicating back and forth on a network, they have, where there's fiber, they have a prism, and they split off one channel and record everything. Everything that's going on in the internet's being recorded, has been stored for years. Every phone call, every text, every video, everything is captured at these big, massive data centers. And they use, it's called prism, and they split it off. And you can't tell because they're just splitting the light. Mm. They've got a problem with quantum. When you look at quantum, okay, cubits going back and forth, just by looking at them, you've altered it. And you know somebody's looking at us. So quantum is, I think, going to be able to take us to a level where we will no longer need passwords. You are you. It's like quantum space. This might make people crazy, but nothing's there until you observe it.
4: It will drive some people, yeah.
5: And the same is a government or an agency or an hacker can't snoop, because the minute somebody's trying to snoop at the conversation, the quantum algorithm changes because they observed it, and therefore we would know. So therefore, passwords are going to disappear here in a few years.
4: In a few years.
5: Yes.
4: Okay, so as we look to a system coming where no one can buy or sell unless they receive the mark of the beast or worship his image, we know that's what Revelation chapter 13 tells us, for example. How do you see things moving forward? We have banking as we know it, but I hear banking as we know it is not going to be the same. There's still going to be some necessary features that banks offer that will be tied into the system. But with blockchain technology and digital currency and quantum computing, how do you see things developing to the point where everybody's locked in and you can't escape?
5: It's not going to fully get locked in until quantum is manufacturable. Quantum will be the brain of AI. AI is going to do all the work, but it sends the hard stuff to the upper room, and the quantum will solve the problem and send it back down to AI. So you won't be wasting quantum computing on everything. But there's one great little situation, and it's man and greed. And I always say this in computing. They will be apprehensive to go to a complete digital market, because there's globalists, politicians, people, and the underworld that like to deal in a sub-currency. So it'll be sold that there will be no more. It will cut all the sub-world gangs, everything, their finances. Well, there's still going to be something running for quite some time, and everything that they have now you can get around. But I think with AI developing as fast as it's developing, then with quantum, then they can put the hammer down. But I'm still wondering what the source is going to be for buy, selling, and trading. Is the illegal thing going to be using hard gold cash? You know, metals, precious metals, because trading is still, it's how the world has always turned.
4: Well,
5: people get involved in governments, so everybody's equal, but some are just a little more equal than others. So they want to be a little more equal, so there's always going to be a window there.
4: There's always going to be people. People are people. All people have a problem with sin and greed and selfishness,
5: right.
4: Some just more than others. Right. So I'm in Singapore listening to this very, very fascinating conversation with some individuals that have some pretty prominent positions in that type of world. So with that, it was brought up in the conversation. This is a private conversation that it's going to be sold. This whole system will be sold to everybody, exactly as you just said. That we'll be able, the selling part will be, we'll be able to control the people who steal your money. You won't be able to, children won't be sold into sex slavery anymore, be able to get rid of the drug dealers and all of that. And they said, what's interesting, that's how it's going to be sold to people. So people will go, this is wonderful. Finally get all of this under control. But it was said like you just said, like that's how the people are going to be, that's what we'll be told. However, there's all those crooks. and there's all criminals. Now, I'm going to go a step further. So I'm looking at one of the presentations, and it was brought up by one of the speakers, and it had 10 different individuals, Elon Musk, Sam Altman, these different people, right? Zuckerberg, tech giants, the guy from Google, mm-hmm. all these different people. Their faces, and I'm looking at them, and I'm thinking to myself, these guys are like billionaires and trillionaires, unbelievable everything, and some of the things they've been working on for development. Peter Thiel's in it was one of them all. And I'm looking at them, and I'm thinking to myself, every single one of these still has a sin problem, just like everybody else. Mm-hmm. And every one of them wants to be the king of the world. So right now, this guy in the picture is trying to figure out how to outmaneuver the other nine. And this one, the other, they're all trying to get to the top. So you still, what's interesting, there's still the man factor that's involved in all of the, whatever comes about with crypto, quantum computing, AI, there's still a man factor that's always going to have a monkey wrench in the whole thing. And I just find it so fascinating.
5: Well, and where everything is changing, Tom, is the internet, when it first

0: guys like them were coming up. So they bought all the software off the market, hired all the code writers, put them in their companies, and therefore they could control. They're going up. Everybody else has to use their service. And it's like, if you notice now with software, young kids don't even realize this. They don't own software anymore. They license it. It's a monthly deal. You don't own it. It used to be you bought your software. And there was enough people out there in rooms, like how I learned, when you're coding back in the day, there's other guys going, oh, well, you could do this, this. And, you know, because every movement on a computer, there's a minimum of four ways to write the code different to make it do the same thing. Yeah.
1: Well, I learned something every time I come here.
0: Well, like your blockchain. Blockchain, I think, originally was written on C++, I think. But it migrated over to Java, and it's written now primarily in Java. But everything is at least three or four ways, because I do it all the time. It's a common thing everything is constantly evolving. When computers get faster, you have to write different code because the mechanics are different, right? And the other stuff is obsolete. And it doesn't work like it did before. Well, you go home and you just keep rewriting, and you just write around a little bit different, and you'll get the same result.
1: All right. I got to ask you this, right? Because I know people are really, they want to know.
0: Yeah.
1: Okay, we look at all these different things we've been talking about. We look over what's going on in the UK right now. Digital ID is here. Digital currency is here. But getting it all to work together. When I was in Singapore, they told me it is coming. And you won't be able to avoid it. How soon do you see us going, if you were to project 6 months, 10 years, whatever it may be, to the point where the system will change? Because from everything I read, everything we have is antiquated. And I know we have a few minutes to talk about the electrical grid, too. Yeah. It's antiquated. But real quick, how soon do you see this changing over to electronic digital currency?
0: It will all result in the scaling up of the quantum chip. If you want to put that timeline, just follow one thing.
1: Okay.
0: You can forget about it and say, I'm following the chip.
1: And what's that?
0: You know, Google's Willow chip. And when you hear that they can mass manufacture quantum chips, then you better start worrying, because that is the grail that's needed in order to control everybody. AI does smart things, but it's not at that level.
1: Okay. Good notes. We just need to pay attention.
0: Mm-hmm.
1: And everything
0: is lining up for it.
1: We can see the system being built. A system that the Bible describes no one can escape from.
0: It's like AI. The framework, first they started building these huge mega data centers. It started back with George Bush. Everything from that date forward has been stored. Every phone call you've made, everybody in the world, it's all captured. And then they had... probably the name's changed now, but the software used to be called Starburst. And they did it back when they, in the late 80s, they started it when they started doing international drug traffickers. They would use Starburst if they could find one account that they dropped their money into. They could hit that account, and because they had all this information in of all the banking, then that could starburst to all the banks, and they could start tracing where these drug lords are and where their money was parked.
1: Follow the money.
0: Mm-hmm.
1: You can track it that way. Okay, as we look at this, we look forward. It's no coincidence. We see the globe is being blanketed with satellite technology. We know wars and rumors of war.

0: wars. We see what's going on with Israel, Iran, so many different dynamics talking about this. We also have this other rise of something that's very interesting. We don't have time to get into it, but communism. And when I look at the people, the minds of the masses of people in the Western world have been flipped. And so you see all of this power. Well, let's just give it to the state. Let's give it to the people at the top. So even this tool allows that, because everything is antiquated in order to get there. The people at the top are going to be controlling everything. We know there's going to be 10 kings and an antichrist, so forth. Okay, one other thing we didn't...
1: Well, they did it through education.
0: They did
1: it. It all started in the 30s, and then they started dumbing down education. Because when these kids come out of school... They can't even, half of them can't even read or write, and they know nothing about the history and the greatness of this country.
0: I'm hearing some really sad stories about kids that went off, friends of mine, the kids went off to college, what they're coming back with. It's not good. It's not good, and they've been, their brains have been flipped. Okay, we only have a couple minutes left, and I know we are going to get into this one subject, but everything is antiquated, including the electric grid. Do you have a few minutes just to fill us in on some things that people need to know?
1: Yeah, there's some really great things about the electrical grid where, you know, I look at it this way. The left looked at it as a way to do NGOs and funnel money off, and none of it worked. They didn't care. They were getting cuts. So we have crazy windmills and solar plants that were built that never made a solar, cell. They have had such breakthroughs in batteries. It's incredible. And where the lithium ion battery is very expensive to harvest lithium ion and where it is, it's kind of messy. They're now making batteries with sodium ion, and Tesla has gone so far as they don't have to bake. I'm going over it real quick. They don't have to bake them, and so they don't have to chemically wash them. And they also, with these new batteries of theirs, they don't have connectors between the battery. It connects directly to the circuit, which eliminates heat, but it'll take like 10,000 more charges than a regular lithium ion. And what they've been building silently, and nobody knows about it, it's like the size of a container that goes on a ship. They've been building these huge, out of their gigawatt factory. It's, I forget what they call them, their mega boxes or whatever. But they've been putting these all over the United States, and they can build like 20,000 of these a year right now, and they're building them. They're huge. What's great is it will retire at that one factory, will tire 100 fossil fuel plants a year.
0: Wow.
1: And what it does is these containers are already, and they come with like a 20-year warranty, so it's easy for electrical agencies, Edison, to buy them. They just put them, line them up, these huge, they're plug and go, right? And what it does is like energy, people don't realize, energy isn't stored. When a generator makes energy, you use it or you lose it. Mm-hmm. Well, what they're able to do is take the amount of energy that we're producing, store them like a hybrid in these huge systems, and then they can draw that energy off on peak time. So the power plant can run at a lower level all day long, feeding it, and then when peak comes, then all of those mega battery packs are sending out electricity. And I mean, you should see it, because there's, they have thousands, and they silently have been putting them out in the United States. And you see these areas, there's 200-300 of them all in a row. And they're these big white boxes.
0: I'm going to have to start paying more attention. I'm guessing when I drive through to the desert or something like that is probably when I would come across them. Dennis, I know you have more you want to say, but did you know we're out of time?
1: And it was so funny because I wanted to spend about 15 or 20 minutes on it explaining, because it is so the future for solving energy, because solar cells, like I said, aren't here, but solar is perfect for space, not here. So in the future, your solar cells will be up in the sky because the sun always shines, and they'll microwave it down basically to these big battery plants.
0: Wow, that's fascinating. All right, so next time we're going to have to remember, I'll have to bring that into the program a little bit sooner next time instead of waiting till the end. So we will pick up from here next time that you're on.
1: Well, I hope we explain Bitcoin, because people that are going to play with it need to know how to protect themselves.
0: Yeah, I think so. And, you know, some people have questions, but we'll just be able to answer those questions as they come in. It'd be great.
1: Sounds good to me, Tom.
0: Thank you for having me, joining me today. Do you have anything you want to say to everybody as we wrap up?
1: Just God bless you. Tell a friend about his channel.
0: Amen. Thank you, everybody, for joining us today. And indeed, just as Dennis said, God bless you. See you next time.
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4: Paul the Apostle said, "The good news that I have to share with you is that Christ died for our sins." The prophet Isaiah said, "God laid on him the iniquities of us all." Everything to save you has been done by God. To keep you from the flames of hell, God sent his only begotten Son, allowed him to suffer and die. We sang the old rugged cross. "To the old rugged cross I will ever be true, its shame and reproach gladly bear." Yes, God did provide the means by which you can be saved from the death that results from sin. But you have to respond. God even called to the people and he said, "Turn, turn, for why will you die, saith the Lord? I have no pleasure in the death of the wicked, but they turn from their wickedness and live." And God is calling to some of you today and he's saying, "Turn, turn. Why will you die? I don't have pleasure in the death of the wicked, but they will turn from their wickedness and live." And God is calling some of you today to do just that.
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6: Hello, and thank you for watching His Channel. With an international update, I'm Brian Perez. U.S. President Donald Trump said he would lift Syria's designation as a state sponsor of terrorism, saying the country has made huge strides under President Ahmed al-Sharaa. Trump said Syria could help the U.S. deal with Hezbollah, an Iranian proxy in Lebanon that has been fighting with Israel for years. His comments came during a meeting with al-Sharaa on the sidelines of the NATO summit in Ankara, Turkey. The relationship between Syria and the Iran-backed Lebanese militant group Hezbollah was strong under former President Bashar Assad, who was ousted in 2024. It dramatically deteriorated following the fall of the Assad regime. Eliminating the state sponsor of terrorism designation would clear the way for private sector investment in Syria, boosting al-Sharaa's government and enabling the U.S. to increase economic and diplomatic ties in the Middle East amid the Iran war. Trump last year directed the State Department to review the designation and consider removing it if Syria made steps to clear diplomatic hurdles. The state sponsor of terrorism list largely includes rogue nations and pariah states such as Iran and North Korea. Weeks after earthquakes devastated Caracas and La Guaira, Venezuela's emergency entered a new phase that focuses on public health. As rescue operations wind down, physicians and international organizations are focusing their efforts on preventing displacement of thousands of people, the partial collapse of the healthcare system, and deficiencies in water sanitation from triggering outbreaks of preventable diseases. The World Health Organization and the Pan American Health Organization warned that current conditions favor the spread of infectious diseases, particularly in shelters housing thousands of displaced residents. The director of the Pan American Health Organization's Department of Health Emergencies said during a news conference that the risk of transmission has increased considerably because of the concentration of people in temporary camps and the difficulty of ensuring adequate hygiene conditions. More than 10,000 people remain housed in 79 temporary shelters after their homes were lost or suffered severe damage during the June 24th double earthquake. After years of deadlock, Italy has initiated a legislative process aimed at establishing a framework for the restitution of works of art and cultural property looted during the Holocaust. Unlike other European countries, Rome previously had no clear and structured procedure, leaving many families of victims of Nazi and fascist persecution facing significant legal obstacles. The bill's text would authorize the Italian government to establish a restitution mechanism for works of art and cultural property that were confiscated, looted, or lost as a result of anti-Semitic persecution linked to the fascist racist laws first enacted in Italy in 1938, as well as Nazi persecution when Hitler came to power in Germany in 1933. And Argentine President Javier Milei said his administration will introduce legislation to create a U.S.-style government shutdown mechanism that would halt executive branch spending once the approved budget is exhausted until Congress passes a new one. Milei said the measure is intended to change how Argentina's public administration operates. Once the budget is exhausted, he said, no more money can be spent and the state shuts down. Milei said the bill will be submitted to Congress, though he did not provide a timeline. He linked the proposal to another reform being pursued by his administration, changes to the charter of the Argentine Central Bank. Milei said both initiatives are intended to establish permanent rules that prevent the government from financing public spending through money creation. With an international update on his channel, I'm Brian Perez. Thank you very much for watching, and God bless.
7: You know, I've always loved a challenge, and I love going into a dark place and just trying to find out where the light is, find out where somebody's hungry or somebody's hurting or somebody's wounded. You know, I feel drawn to those people, and I love it. And I start talking to them, and things just start to bubble up. You just start working in the area that you feel the anointing, because the anointing always breaks the yoke.

0: Welcome, welcome to a very special Breakpoint. We have some amazing, amazing guests, baby.
1: We do.
0: Now, we always have amazing guests, but this is more amazing-er,
1: well,
0: right?
1: And they're great friends of ours.
0: True.
1: And I'm excited about today because we're going to talk to Keith and Mary Hudson. They are the famed parents of pop star Katy Perry. But, you know, more importantly, they are ministers of the gospel. And they know how to bring a light to any room, to bring light into a dark culture. And that's what we really want to talk to them about today. How do you do that eloquently? How do you do that relationally? And right. So, Keith and Mary, we're just so excited to have you with us today. Thank you for joining us. You're here today via satellite. Via Skype.
0: Welcome.
2: Thanks, Brenda. We love bringing light into a dark place.
1: Yeah. Yes. Yes, you do. And we've had many conversations that reflect that. You've got so many stories, and we just kind of want to delve into those things. You know, Mary, you've talked a lot about how that you're able to really bring a more prophetic anointing into some of the circles where even witchcraft is practiced. And I've heard you tell some amazing stories of how you've brought humor to the situation. You brought a prophetic word to someone, and they really responded. This is one area that I feel like you bring a light and a light of hope in the gospel to a dark place, but you don't do it in a weird kind of way. And I feel like sometimes, you know, the Christian culture, we can get a little awkward about how do we approach people who think differently from us, who live a different lifestyle from us. Can you talk to us about that a little bit?
2: Well, I think it's sort of through the point of love. And when our daughter first sang that song, I Kissed a Girl and Liked It, we thought we were going to move to Venezuela.
1: Yeah.
2: We thought our ministry was over of 25 years of being preachers.
1: Yeah.
2: But, you know, God had a different way. And so I wrote a book called Joyful Parent Equals a Happy Home. And the joy of the Lord's your strength, and depression and sorrow is your defeat. Mm. So you got to rise above it, just like you rise above the you know, when a plane takes off from LAX, you rise above the clouds and the sun is always shining.
3: Thank God you get out of LAX. That's for good.
0: Well, and Keith, I know for a fact you guys grew up, Katy grew up in church, you guys grew up pastoring in various parts of the country. Do you ever miss pastoring or preaching every Sunday, your congregation? Do you miss it?
3: No, I got delivered from being a pastor. I mean, that wasn't, I believe the Lord allowed me 7 years, and we had a very successful church here in Santa Barbara. Actually, it was the fastest growing church in the 80s in Santa Barbara, which is, you know, had 500 members and moving from one building to the next. But I wanted you to, you know, experience pastoring. So when I do go out, and I went out, and I've been traveling. This is 52 years of ministry, but we've gone all over the world. But when I go into churches, I can relate to the pastors, which a lot of traveling ministers can't relate. You know, they just, you know, go in, blow up, and blow out. And
0: right.
3: So it helped me and to be able to be effective.
2: And you know, honey, you're really good at starting churches. And what we like to do is we bring people to our church. I mean, 5-10 every Sunday. We're just bringing them in.
3: Wow. That's the evangelist in me.
2: Yeah.
0: Has church and church culture changed since you've been a pastor? Mm. Talk about that a little bit.
2: Tremendously.
3: Tremendously.
2: Wow. Thank God.
3: No, but I mean, you know, some of it's gone too far to one. From out of one ditch into another ditch,
0: right.
3: We got to find the middle ground because, you know, I've been in churches where, you know, you're saved and everything is okay. You can do whatever you want to do. And of course, I don't believe that because, and then if you know the Lord, things do change in your life. You're not, you know, but people should know that we know the Lord. Mm. But, we've seen tremendous change. We've been a lot of different movements over the years, like you guys and, you know,
2: well, we love the church we go to now. It's based a lot on worship, a lot on teaching, but it's fun. And they're always going out into the community. I don't think a church is supposed to be in the four walls. We're supposed to be out there loving.
3: Bringing them in.
2: Yeah. Giving them $50 gift cards outside of Target on Thanksgiving. Whatever it takes, you know. You've just got to. And we love going to a lot of our daughters' parties and groups because we just, you know, sense the spirit, the Holy Spirit leading us to some person who's open, his heart is open. And we just start talking and let God do the rest. Yeah. Sometimes we have to wait upon the Lord. We just have to let him do it and not be Holy Ghost Junior.
1: Yeah.
0: Now, real quick, let me jump in real quick because I know you had a track you want to go. Did you have any clue when Katie was a little girl, because you have three children, two daughters and a son, did she stand out at all? Did you have any clue that she was going to end up being a superstar entertainer?
2: Well, it all started when I was pregnant in Washington, D.C. at a Billy Brim intercessory prayer meeting. And Wilfred Reed, who was the son-in-law of John G. Lake, laid hands on me. He called me up to pray for women not to have abortions. And he said, this baby's going to do something great for God. Mm. Then when she came out, she was more of a choir than her sister or her brother. So we figured that was singing.
3: And then,
2: later on.
3: Yeah, for the prophet Kim Clement, we were in a
2: meeting in the Eagle's Nest.
3: How long was she? How old was she? 9 years old?
2: 9 years old. We were in Scottsdale,
3: there was
2: Arizona.
3: About two or 3,000 people there. And he didn't really know who she was.
2: No, it was the first time he'd been there.
3: And he pulled her out of the
2: crowd.
3: He walked up, and what did he say now?
2: He said, you will sing before kings and presidents.
0: Wow.
2: And your voice will break the spirit of witchcraft.
0: Wow. Amazing. Mm. Amazing.
3: She's not doing that right now, but, she's working on her testimony.
0: No. Well, listen, and Brenda and I were talking about this. Listen, she has a daughter. I have two daughters and a son. I don't always agree with their choices, with what they're doing. And in fact, Brandon, he's directing today. Brandon, I don't agree with all of your choices. But how do you agree with all of Katie's choices, you know, what she's doing, how she's handling her career? How do you deal with that or rectify it?
2: Well, you know, that's her decision. She's an adult. But we're the parents, and we love her.
3: Yeah.
2: And we find ways to love her and ways to love baby Daisy and ways to love everybody around them. And, you know, God is the judge. We cannot be the judge. That's the main thing.
3: There's certain things we won't cross the line with her. You know, there's certain things you just go with her. And she knows, and anyone that has known the Lord and have stepped away from God, they know. It's not. And you're around them. When you are around them, parents or friends, the Holy Spirit is there, and so they, you know, realize, you know.
0: Yeah. Mm-hmm.
1: Well, I want to say she's a lovely girl, and there's a woman. She's not a girl, but to me, she's a girl. But you know, I think there are some areas where many people could learn from your daughter, and that speaks to your parenting. She's a wonderful human being and with a heart of compassion for so many people, and we see that. It's so clear. But, you know, when you're dealing with, I want to speak to the parents who get frustrated because their children who are grown, who are making maybe their courses veering away from their idea of how they raised them, some of the values that they raised them to hold. How do you continue to keep honor in the relationship and build that relationship and pray over that relationship for the positive and not being afraid of the journey? I think people get afraid of the journey. So could you speak to that a little bit? Because I think there are parents who might be making mistakes with their children or adult children, maybe their children living in the home. But there are things that we can do, I think, to allow a person the freedom to walk out their own journey and bring honor.
3: I think, I'll address that. I think that, you know, kids want us to be mom and dad.
1: Mm-hmm.
3: Parents go over to their kids if they're not serving the Lord and they want to, you know, have you been to church? You read your Bible? And you got to stop, you know, you got to drop all that. You just, you know, get in there and pray for them you don't have to get involved with that conversation because it just sort of turns them off. You just be mom and dad and love them. And if they want you to, you know, say the blessings at the table, do. If you don't, then don't. You know, the thing of it is, it's not compromising, but it's just being mom and dad. And I know a lot of parents I've heard and over the years that we've counseled with, I said, you got to stop, Bible thumping them, all right, saying, how come you haven't read your Bible? You haven't gone to church in 6 months and all this. And they all know that because once you show up, they know what you represent. Mm-hmm. That's enough. You know, you don't always have to put your voice to it. They know what you stand for. And if you're living the life now, I know maybe some parents out there that if they're living like everybody else and the parent and the kids are going, well, you know what, you start living like you say you're supposed to, and then I'll respect that. But if you're living right with the Lord, you're doing the things of God, then they know. And so we're just parents, you know, and she knows, and our kids know that we have lines that we've drawn, and we don't ever cross them, and they never really bring them up because they know where we stand.
2: Well, and too, Kenneth Hagin's book, Love, the Way to Victory, told the story about the woman who got saved when her son was a little older, like 10 years old, and then he went into his teenage years and really started to mess up, stay out all night long. And she came to Brother Hagin just crying and weeping and said, what do I do now? Don't mention church, don't mention Jesus, don't say anything about the Bible. I want to fix him his favorite breakfast every time he comes in at 5 a.m. She's going, what? He said, yes, that's exactly what you're supposed to do. Love on him. Yeah. And 3 weeks later, the boy came to church with her on a Sunday night. And the week after that, he got saved. Yeah. And now he's a preacher.
0: Well, if you're just joining us, we're talking to Keith and Mary Hudson. We the parents of Katy Perry and the parents of two wonderful other children, probably not quite as well known. But that's okay, too. Stay with us. We'll be right back.
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1: Welcome back. We're talking with our guests today, Keith and Mary Hudson, about being a light in a dark culture. And Keith and Mary, before we left for a break, we were talking a lot about love and some of the things that the ways that the church has changed over the last few generations. And one of the things that I think we really need to understand right now is how it's the kindness of the Lord that draws us to repentance. You know, there's a lot of judgment, there's a lot of mudslinging, there's a lot of opposition and division that's in the world, both politically and even in religious circles. Unfortunately, we're seeing this in the church manifest. And so I'd really like to hear your thoughts on how we can, what's the importance of establishing relationship with people, and how do we bring them to the person of Christ through our own example rather than just merely through our words?
2: Well, of course, you know, you have to pray. And sometimes you're going to even have to fast these things out because some of these devils don't come out that way, but by prayer and fasting, right? But, you know, I've always loved a challenge, and I love going into a dark place and just trying to find out where the light is, find out where somebody's hungry or somebody's hurting or somebody's wounded. You know, I feel drawn to those people, and I love it, and I start talking to them, and things just start to bubble up. You just start working in the area that you feel the anointing, because the anointing always breaks the yoke.
3: Yeah, I think, too, also, I have a lot of opportunity to go behind the scenes and all these industry and the singers and everybody, you know, and it's amazing. They know that you're ministers, you know. Right. And so when they talk to you, they say, oh, you know, I was raised a Catholic. And I go, that's great. And before you know it, you're just standing there, and then they'll say something else, and it starts coming out of them.
2: Exactly.
3: It's amazing. And what's amazing is a lot of people in the industry, famous singers, the church. And you start talking to them, and they said, yeah, I used to go to church. My mom and dad took me to church,
2: I was raised in church,
3: and stuff like that. And so it's been an amazing journey to be able. And you know, I believe the Lord uses us. I mean, He can't use everybody. We can go places other people can't go,
0: right?
3: And we connect with people that other people can't connect, right? Mm-hmm. And so He uses that way, and they all know. I mean, they're just, you know, if you're Katy Perry's parents, you're ministers. Oh, I hear you're ministers. And you don't look like a minister. And I said, well, I don't know what a minister is supposed to look like.
0: Well,
2: I feel, too, though, in 2022, Paul and Brenda, that it's a spirit of boldness raised on the church.
0: Amen.
2: They're beginning to realize who they are in Christ. And, you know, none of this extraneous stuff, it doesn't matter, because you've got all power over all power of the enemy.
0: Amen.
2: You just have to go where you're led. Just be led and get the lead out of you and be led.
0: Mm-hmm. Yeah. Well, you know, one of the more popular shows right now, and Katie's a huge part of it, is a little tiny show called American Idol. And it seems like half of those kids and half of the winners all grew up in church. They all sing in church or learned how to sing in church. Have you noticed that as you met some of these young people?
2: Yeah, it's great, because they're singing to the world, and that's who we need to be singing to, and their anointing is going out there.
3: Yeah, there's a lot of contestants that are Christians. I mean, they have been over the years. I meet them, you know, we go down there at times, and it's towards the last of it when they have the finale. And we meet, of course, we meet a bunch of them, and it's amazing. They love God, you know.
0: Amen.
2: Absolutely.
3: And they're not compromising, you know. But you know, God can use them in that industry. And where does it need almost the most is in that kind of industry, because
2: the invasion. They're invading.
3: On the other side of that, there's some really, you know, raunchy songs and stuff that are coming out, nothing but sex, drugs, and rock and roll. And but it's worse than that. It's not satanic, some of it. And so God uses them. And I've seen about 4 years ago, I saw one of the guys, I can't remember who he was, but he's standing on the side of the curtain before he came out to sing, and he was praying. And after he sang, I walked over to him on the other side when he's coming out. I said, were you praying? He said, oh, yeah, I pray every time I get up there. And he came in second.
0: Wow. That's
1: awesome.
0: That's cool.
1: Yeah, we've got to be who we are and understand who we are before we can't give away what we have not received. And so I think you're right. It's very important that our focus is on love. And this is why, you know, I feel like you guys really, you've hit this mark. You understand what that means to cross and be a bridge builder, cross those bridges and invite people into relationship. And, you know, I think that too many, for whatever reason and whatever mindset, are afraid of being in outreach. We're just more comfortable within the four walls of the church. But really, the church is us. We carry the light, and we need to be able to go and take that out.
0: Amen.
1: And really, that's our focus, and that's what we want to encourage people today, that not to be afraid of the relationships God might bring your way. And they're not necessarily for you, but you might be there for them. So don't go away. We'll be right back.
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0: Welcome back. We're talking with Keith and Mary Hudson. Guys, thank you again for being here, but I've got an interesting question for you. We just watched an interesting documentary on Marilyn Monroe. And as you know, Marilyn Monroe literally had everything. She was a girl that grew up with nothing. She had the pinnacle of, and in fact, they said she was the most famous person in the world at that time. But at the end of it all, she kind of came and had a tragic life, tragic ending, as you both know. And her final words before she died was, "Fame is fickle." Mm-hmm. I mean, fame is a two-edged sword, is it not? How do you deal with that, with Katie, with you guys now being thrust into the limelight? What's your thoughts on fame?
3: I can say it was tough at first. You know, because of, you know, when she came out with the song, I Kissed a Girl and Liked It, you know, it was like, oh, my God, it's over for us. and then we had all the paparazzi and the media running after us. And what do you think? And you're a Christian, and blah, blah, blah. And this went on. And after a while, and still, you know, today we still have to watch out, not like we used to, because they were at the door driving up down the streets. And every time Katie did something, they wanted to find out, is that true? And did this happen to her? And, you know, and it got to be a, and so, but we weathered it, I guess. We just kept on keeping on, and we learned some of the tricks of the trade, which we know now.
2: Well, too, and also I feel like it's learning how to fly, drive a sailboat. You have to get your sea legs.
0: Right.
1: Yeah.
3: And then, you know, now it's like we're not bothered. I mean,
2: No, we're just a family. Just a family like everybody else. We've got to keep everybody, you know, I go babysit. Keith has to babysit sometimes when I'm out. And we just keep it as normal as possible.
1: Yeah.
0: And it seems to me, because I know your personality, if Katie was just a mother, you know, and sang in church, no fame, no fortune, you guys really would treat her no different. Is that true?
3: Yeah, we're the same as we were.
2: Absolutely.
3: Yeah. I've always dressed like this.
2: That's how come Katie wears mermaid fishtails on top of the desk at American Idol.
0: Well, and those watching at home, Katie got her style from her dad and her brains from her mom, right? Is that how it works?
2: And her beauty.
3: That's a word of the
0: and her beauty, exactly.
2: Yeah. And, you just have to navigate it. You have to really be sensitive to the Holy Spirit. That's the whole ball of wax right there. If you're praying and you're listening to the Lord, I think a lot of times we say meditate, but we don't stop talking, you know? We have to listen. We have two ears and one mouth.
3: Yeah. I think one thing, too, is especially in the beginning of this, we really went after prayer because we were being bombarded everywhere.
2: Man. I go after prayer more now.
3: At that time, we were really, you know, because there were being articles written about us that were nothing but lies.
0: Right.
3: And I mean, it was like, I mean, it was tough, but we endured, you know.
0: All right, guys.
3: Everybody thinks it's great.
0: I'm putting you on the spot. You got 60 seconds each. Just give us a little word for those that are watching.
2: Yeah. Well, I feel like here in 2022, just to rise up in who you are in Christ, if you're a Christian out there or if you don't know Jesus, ask the Lord Jesus Christ to come into your heart today and start reading the Gospels, Matthew, Mark, Luke, and John, and let it rise up in you because God's out there. His Holy Spirit's here on the earth trying to help you. And sometimes we resist that with pride. Just surrender to whatever God has for you. And let him be your helper. Let him be your comforter. He's your soon coming king, and we're all going to one day bow our knee before him. So might as well do it now.
3: That's great. I tell people, you know, it's a great relationship. The greatest thing that a person could ever do, no matter the fame, the fortune, whatever you think that would, you know, make you happy, marriage or whatever else. You know, it's really a knowing him, and he's allowing us to know him in such a real way today. I really believe that. I believe we're in these end times. He showed me that he's releasing new anointings and new places in him that has never been on the earth before because the day and the hour that we're living in, and we won't be able to make it on our own old anointings and places. Yeah. So he's made it so easy, and it's so wonderful. I mean, it's the greatest thing, and you can be yourself. I tell people, say, listen, what changes in your life is your heart. It's not your style or anything else. And I said, God loves you just as you are.
0: Amen. Yeah.
1: That's
0: good. Love you guys.
1: Yeah. And we want to thank you for being with us today. We just really know that you were encouraged. They had so many wonderful things to say about where we should be as a light into a dark place.
0: Amen. Love you guys. Thank you. Thank you for joining us. And stay tuned because we have some amazing, amazing guests coming in the future weeks. We'll see you next time.
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1: Hello, everyone. Hello. I have a question for you. Have you ever considered what it truly means to lead in marriage? In today's world, the concept of leadership within a partnership can often be misunderstood, causing resentment and frustration. But God has a better way, one that brings clarity and hope and builds strong relationships. Well, hello again, everyone, and welcome to COFFEE. What does it stand for? Conversations of Friends of Faith to Encourage and Equip. I'm Kim Crable, and as always, so honored and delighted to be your host. So how's everyone doing? Audience, how are you doing today? Oh, it's so good to see you. I love seeing you. Thank you so much for coming. And friends at home, thank you so much for tuning in. Thank you for telling your friends. We really want to provide a place where you come in and you really feel like you're just at home, that you're sitting with us and that we're able to talk about things that really matter. One of the things that's closest to my heart is being able to present God's promises in a way that we can truly live it out in a practical way. So thank you for your cards. Thank you for your notes. Thank you for your encouragement. Thank you for being here today. Well, last season, we launched a 3-part series concerning family estrangement. Jason Van Ruler and I dove into this family hurt. And oh my goodness, did we ever get an overwhelming response saying, we want more. So I'm thrilled to announce that Jason is back and we're launching a new 2-part series entitled The Sacred Partnership, How Men and Women Build with God. In this, our first episode, The Call to Lead, What Healthy Leadership Looks Like, we will talk about the true essence of leadership as God sees it, a responsibility rather than a rank. We'll discuss 5 key practices that contribute to a strong relationship, highlighting how simple acts done on a consistent basis can make a profound difference. Friends, this is going to be a great show, don't you think? Great show. Yep, I believe so. So as I always say, grab your coffee and call your friends, because when we get back, author, speaker, nationally acclaimed licensed therapist, Jason Van Ruler, will be joining us to discuss this very important topic.

0: Hey, friend, I want to tell you about my new book, Always Remember. It's 365 days of wisdom for life. You know, as we read it each morning, we will find that we can anchor ourselves in God's Word so we can walk upright in the world. Hello, everyone, and welcome back to Coffee. Well, you know it's going to be a great show because Jason's back. Jason Van Muller, come on out. Hey, buddy. Thanks for coming. Yes. Have a seat. Join me for coffee. Yes.
1: Thank you so much for having me back.
0: Oh, my gosh. Well, you know what? You're one of the audience favorites, right, audience? And, you know, the topic that we started on last time, we really did, had so many people actually wanting us to maybe put that in a workbook or something. So we'll talk about that.
1: Yeah.
0: But, we said, well, what is the next thing? If you want more, what is the next thing? Jason, I was so encouraged that they said marriage because it made me realize we know the statistics, right?
1: Right.
0: Of what they are of failed marriages, and that leaves broken hearts and the trail of regret and things that you look back maybe and go, well, maybe I should have done this or maybe I should have done that. So I think this will give them some tools. But I was encouraged by it because I thought people aren't ready to give up on their marriages.
1: Right.
0: And possibly they're going, okay, maybe this little thing that we're in that seems to be causing so much trouble, maybe it's an opportunity for us to really do something great with it. So I'm very encouraged by what they asked for us to do today.
1: Yeah. And I think just, you know, across the board, we're seeing improvements in marriages. We're seeing people be more hungry to kind of learn how do we do this better.
0: Yes.
1: And I love that. I'm also encouraged by it. So I'm glad that we're doing this today.
0: Yeah, absolutely. Yeah. And I just pray that, you know, for our listeners, if they will be able to just pull some nuggets out. Mm-hmm. We're not providing a plan, but as with our counseling backgrounds, therapist background, maybe we can just offer something. And I've, you know, lots of scriptures I've kind of added to this where they can take it as deep as they want. But I just love that we are fighting for our families, that we're fighting for our marriages. It just, it's really better for the world when you think about the family as the first unit, right?
1: Yeah. Yeah. I mean, I think we mistakenly think of our legacy as related to our financial assets.
0: Yes.
1: But the truth is our legacy is our relationships.
0: Yes.
1: And so getting better at that, no one ever says, oh, I got really good at my relationship and I regret it.
0: Yes.
1: You know, boy, I had such an amazing marriage. I just regret all the time I spent having a good marriage. So I think like this is a great place to invest if you're going to invest. And you'll be glad you did, and so will the people who love you.
0: And even a good marriage can get better.
1: Yeah,
0: I believe
1: that.
0: This isn't a show that has to be just for troubled marriages. Even if you have a good marriage, we're always tweaking, right?
1: I mean, we've kind of perfected it in my house. I mean, we've got the perfect marriage, so it's all figured out there.
0: I don't believe you.
1: Yeah, you shouldn't. No, we're still working on
0: no,
1: it.
0: And
1: that's the good thing is like as long as we're growing personally, so is our relationship. Yeah.
0: But I do know what you're saying. You do get to the point that you can read one another better, and you know how to step back. And it's like that dance that you know we talked about a little bit. It's a dance that you learn to carry on with your partner. And how long have you been married?
1: 19 years. Yeah, so just 19 years. Yeah.
0: 39 sitting here.
1: Yeah.
0: That's a lot of years, isn't it? We have someone in our audience that was married 67 years.
1: Wow.
0: We may have to pull her up here for some advice.
1: Yeah,
0: right?
1: I think she knows more than I do, probably.
0: I'm learning from her every day. Okay, so we're going to start out this series, two-part series.
1: Mm-hmm.
0: Thank you again for coming.
1: Yeah.
0: On this first one is how men and women build with God, what healthy leadership looks like.
1: Mm-hmm.
0: So we've talked about five key points.
1: Yeah.
0: And so audience, get your notes out. People at home, these are some really good points. The first one we talked about was leadership begins with ownership. Let's talk about that. What does that mean?
1: Yeah, we need to own our part.
0: Uh-huh.
1: And so, you know, you've been married, I've been married. There's always that kind of knee-jerk reaction to point out somebody else's stuff. And that can be easy to do because we get a front row seat to it.
0: Yes.
1: But really, having the marriage we want to have and the relationship we want to have is about getting good at sort of owning your part first.
0: Mm.
1: Because your part is the one you can change.
0: Yes.
1: And so people will come to me and they'll say, I feel really stuck in the marriage. And I'll say, okay, well, where are you stuck? And they're like, well, I can't make them be different.
0: Yes.
1: Well, you can't. You're right. But there is something you can do, which is you can own your stuff for good and bad, right? So we all have things we're really great at and things that are challenging. But the first step to kind of having the relationship we want and leading is just to own where you're at accurately.
0: Mm-hmm. Yeah, just to really be able to look at yourself and and talk about it. Mm. You know, one of the things that I know that Lee and I began doing when we started struggling, I remember our seventh year for some reason. Mm. That was our hardest year. The seventh year, and then the year after he retired, because we were together a lot. And we realized that if we would just sit and talk about the trouble we were having, mm-hmm. and I owned the fact that, oh, I don't like it when you throw your coat here. I don't like it when you know, but we talked about it. And
1: yeah.
0: sometimes that type of ownership is the beginning.
1: Well, and you role model for the other person what mm-hmm. to do.
0: Yes.
1: So, you know, sometimes people will say to me, well, they're not doing it, so yes. I don't know if I should. And I'll just say, you know, if you are your best self, mm-hmm. it's going to role model to them how it could look.
0: It's really funny, not funny,
1: okay.
0: when you hear people, adults, mm-hmm. like in counseling sessions, sometimes I sit there and I think, very respectfully, y'all are acting like two-year-olds. You did it first, but you did, right? I mean,
1: I've
0: as adults.
1: No, yeah, I hear that all the time. And, I mean, have you done it? I've done it.
0: I've done it.
1: I've definitely sat on a couch somewhere saying,
0: yes.
1: yeah. she.
0: You
1: yeah.
0: did it first.
1: And it's just like, oh, who's yeah. our parent here? What are we doing? Yes.
0: I know. It's really, but like, that's why I said it's funny, not funny. It's, mm-hmm. you know, it's, I think when you look back on it, when I look back with how Lee and I did it, it's funny. At
1: yeah.
0: the moment, it wasn't too funny.
1: No,
0: so.
1: And I think our relationships bring out the best and worst of us, right?
0: Yes.
1: So, I mean, there's those moments where they're kind of triumphant, where like,
0: yes.
1: we were a team and this was great. And there's those moments where you look back and kind of cringe a little.
0: Yes.
1: But what I tell couples all the time is, I'm so glad that you're cringing.
0: Yes.
1: Because that means you've grown.
0: Yes.
1: So the thing is, if you're looking back and you're going, Jason, you'll never believe what we fought about or what we said.
0: Yes.
1: That's because you've grown, that you now see it differently.
0: Right. That's,
1: yeah, it's the people that don't see that, that's kind of the problem.
0: That's exactly right. Yes, absolutely. Well, let's move on to our second key point here is Jesus as the model of strength and gentleness. Mm. And of course, this is a faith-based program, and so
1: right.
0: everything we do, our foundation is God's Word. Mm-hmm. And so going and diving into His Word with these principles is really what, is to me, that's what makes it all work. So Jesus as the model of strength and gentleness. I think about this scripture, Jason, in John 8:10-11, where he talks about, you know, when he's talking to the woman in sin, he goes, you know, I'm not holding you accountable for this. I'm not condemning you. And so I love that he was anchored so much in who he was. He was able to forgive, you know, the woman. Let's talk about that in marriage.
1: Forgiveness?
0: Yeah, well, being able to use Jesus as the model
1: of that
0: strength.
1: Yeah, well, Jesus is the model. I mean, so to me, when I'm working with people, that's always the wisdom that I go back to.
0: Yeah.
1: And I think what Jesus did really well was just sort of blended truth and grace.
0: Yes.
1: In every relationship. Those are kind of the two things that were put together. And I think when we come into a relationship, mm-hmm. most of us are good at one, but not the other.
0: Yes.
1: We're really good at the truth, right?
0: Yes.
1: We point out the thing, and this is the problem. And
0: yeah.
1: Or we're good at grace, which is sort of washing over it and saying, hey, it's okay, don't worry about it. Mm-hmm. But I feel like what Jesus modeled is the healthiest relationships are when we have both.
0: Yes.
1: We can tell the truth and have grace at the same time. And I think even that story is a great example of
0: yes.
1: that. Where it's sort of, I'm telling the truth, I'm giving grace, and I'm inviting you into relationship.
0: Right. Mm-hmm. That's what I love about this story is, like, you don't hide the fact that there's a problem.
1: Mm-hmm.
0: And so many times, so what happens if we hide the facts?
1: Doesn't get better.
0: Right.
1: Yeah.
0: And resentment, do you think,
1: mm-hmm.
0: begins to build, and frustration?
1: Completely, because that fills up.
0: Yes.
1: You know, everyone's got a certain amount of capacity for that, but
0: yes.
1: eventually it overflows.
0: Yes.
1: And, you know, being a good Midwestern guy, I like to avoid confrontation as much as the next one.
0: Yes.
1: But over time, it gets to a place where now the little thing's the big thing.
0: Right.
1: And now it's hard to deal with.
0: Right. And this is for any stage of a marriage.
1: Mm-hmm.
0: You could be married a week or 67 years, mm-hmm. right? You have to be able to be truthful
1: yep.
0: and be able to iron it out a little bit.
1: Well, and it lets the other person know you and have intimacy.
0: Right.
1: You know, so many times we kind of curate
0: yeah.
1: this life and this persona with our spouse, and they don't maybe know the real us. And
0: right.
1: so what a shame to be with someone most of your life and kind of realize, like, oh, we never really talked about stuff that mattered.
0: Yeah.
1: We want to let them into some of those things.
0: Right.
1: Mm-hmm.
0: Well, and don't we know that a lot of times when that happens, I mean, we need to talk, and we're going to find, if we're not talking as a married couple, then we might turn to someone else to find that same intimacy with, to get to be understood. And that's a big reason for, you know, the divorce rate right now, right?

0: you missed the basket or something. If you can talk about that, then when the hard things come along, you've built a foundation, correct?
1: Yeah, because they don't become the difficult things usually.
0: Yes.
1: And the ones that do, you know what to do. Mm-hmm. But I'm sure you've experienced this. Have you ever worked with people where they've been together a long time, never talked, and then there's resentment?
0: Yes.
1: That's really hard to deal
0: with. Oh, yes.
1: Yeah, because now we have to be masterful at conversations when we haven't even been having them.
0: Right. Mm-hmm. That's one of the things I see most is just the resentment that builds up from, you know, just conversations that needed to be had. But just, I don't know. For me, I think it's where I see people just, they're not really sure how to start the conversation because they're so afraid of the explosive behavior and things that are going on, which really takes us to number three, emotional maturity. Mm. As the real authority. Let's talk about emotional maturity a little bit because that's something that needs to be talked about.
1: Yeah, well, we kind of did in so many ways when we said, sometimes we sit on the couch and we feel like kids, you know, that's not our most emotionally mature time. And so what we kind of show up as is like these adaptive children who are just sort of, you know, trying to, you know, figure out who to blame and how to blame them and how to get out of things. And so what we want to do is learn to kind of control our inner world a little bit better.
0: Yes.
1: If we're not careful, there's a great temptation to use our partner who's on the outside of us to manage our inside stuff. Mm-hmm. And so when we do that, what we find is we're usually disappointed. Mm-hmm. And they don't know what to do either because they can't make us something we're not. And so the emotional maturity is getting some self-awareness and some insight and personal growth, which I would say through faith and prayer and all those things. When we're healthy emotionally for ourselves, our relationship as a byproduct is just better for it.
0: Mm-hmm. Describe to me someone that you would say is not emotionally mature right now. I mean, we know that to be emotionally mature, just to understand, manage, and express your own emotions in a way that are honest, but are also healthy, which is, we keep going back to those two points, don't we? Honesty and healthy. Let's just say, I think in this one, Jason, we need to talk about the explosive anger and different things like that that we know are in homes and how to manage that a little bit. I know that we're probably talking to some people who have that in their homes that are causing them so much fear that they're even afraid to approach certain topics. What would be your advice to that person?
1: Yeah, I mean, and as we talk about all this, it's on a spectrum, right? So there's certainly the people who go, hey, we're pretty good at this, and we're just optimizing.
0: Yes.
1: And there's probably people listening who are like, we don't even get started, Jason, before it blows up. And,
0: right.
1: And so for me, emotional maturity is about not being reactive.
0: Mm-hmm.
1: Okay, reactivity with emotions, that's usually emotional immaturity. And that's not to say someone's a bad person, but that's an opportunity for growth.
0: Right.
1: And so I think if you're in a situation with someone who's kind of chronically reacting and blowing up, I mean, the first thing is to establish some boundaries and safety about what's going to happen. Mm-hmm. Sometimes people will mistakenly believe that if they could just manage the other person's emotions better, they wouldn't blow up. Mm-hmm. And it's just actually not your job.
0: Right. Just the opposite, right?
1: Yeah. Yeah. We can have compassion for someone, but it's different than having responsibility.
0: Mm-hmm. Yeah. One of the things that I work with women a lot on, I mean, just simple things. I mean, like timing, you know, being able to discern the mood or the what's going on with the other person. There's so many just little things that you can take note to, even to the point to where asking your partner, when would be a comfortable time for you to talk about this?
1: Yeah.
0: When can we, and that kind of prepares them a little bit that we need to have this conversation. And I do believe that even the most explosive person, you can reach their heart if you just, the tone and the words and setting, you know, the right timing. What do you think about that?
1: Totally. Yeah, and I would add posture has a lot to do with it. So what's the posture you have? And then the thing that I work with people the most on is, can you be clear?
0: Yes.
1: So if you're thinking, if someone's reactive, they have a hard time controlling their emotions, which means they're overwhelmed pretty easily.
0: Mm-hmm.
1: So if you come in and you say, hey, I've got 20 feelings I want to share with you. I'm not really sure where I'm going with them. I don't really know what I want, but I want you to listen.
0: Right.
1: Chances are that person just going to blow up.
0: Yeah.
1: And so what's been really helpful with clients is if we just say, like, what do you want? What do you need? And what do you need to communicate?
0: Mm-hmm.
1: And if you can go in and it's three sentences instead of 30 minutes, most people can hear that.
0: Yes.
1: Now, they might not like it. They might have a reaction to it. But it's going to be less than the overwhelmed reaction they would typically give.
0: Mm-hmm. Because someone, you know, another thing, too, is someone who is overly reactive most of the time.

0: There's something tucked in their heart that people don't even, know about. And there it goes back to that communication. It's like, what is not being talked about in this marriage that really needs to be talked about, which can, once you dive into it, then it could actually make the marriage a lot stronger and the family a lot stronger, right?
1: Yeah, and I mean, just speaking for some men, a lot of men struggle to know what women need. And so sometimes having that guidance of...
0: We struggle with what we need, right, ladies? I mean, right.
1: Well, it might be across the board. I think men struggle with it. But a lot of the guys that I work with, they'll say, like, I just don't know how to show up.
0: Yeah.
1: And so if you can say, hey, we have to have a hard conversation. This is what I want. This is what I need. This is what you could do to resolve it. What I see from a lot of men is if it's that clear, they go, sure, I'll do that. I want to make you happy.
0: Yep.
1: I think if it's kind of you have to figure it out, a lot of guys are bad mind readers. Mm-hmm. And so are a lot of gals, right? So in a relationship, you know, there's a great quote by Brené Brown that just says clarity is kindness and unclear is unkind.
0: Yes.
1: And so the clearer we can be, the easier that conversation goes.
0: Yeah, absolutely. And being able to get to that point to where we all want that in our marriages. We want a greater understanding. We want to feel seen. We want to be able to communicate at the deepest level. But it has to start somewhere. So even if someone's like in a very troubled marriage right now, and they're just like holding on to the last string, it's like, you know, we're waiting until that last kid graduates and we're out of here, or whatever the reason is, right? They're still there, and it's not too late to start that conversation. So let's just suppose, let's do some role playing, and I'm about to leave, or you. I mean, how would you tell that wife or that husband, just to start it so that with it in a hopeful note?
1: Yeah, I always start with gratitude, really, and that's, I mean, sometimes really hard when you're in a dark season to feel grateful, but even if you're both agreeing to stay for the kids, that is one thing you have, right, where you go, we're at least in agreement on that.
0: Right.
1: And then I want people to just think through, what's the one thing we could do today that would make things just a little better? Might not fix everything, might not change the old problems, but what could you do today that would just move the lever a little bit where you might go, okay, that was at least a little helpful.
0: Yes. I love that. You know, one of the things that Lee and I used to do, I love ice cream. And when it got really bad, I'd say, let's just go have ice cream.
1: Oh, you know, that would solve all my problems. We would never have conflict.
0: It's amazing how much you can just talk. I don't know. You know, sometimes we think it has to be the great, grand things. And really, if you break it down, marriage, when you think back, it's the small things that most of the time.
1: Small moments.
0: Yes. Yeah. Small captured moments. Okay, we've got a couple minutes before we go to break. Our fourth key principle, spiritual leadership as an invitation, not imposition. I love that. Let's talk about that.
1: Yeah, we're partners. So, I mean, I think sometimes we feel as though we have to kind of hold it over somebody's head or sort of run this thing where I tell you what to do and you do that. And I think do it together.
0: Yes.
1: You know, I think that spiritual part of our relationship is the thing that makes all the difference. I don't know about you, but the couples I work with that have strong faith together and they do that together, that their marriage is great.
0: Yes.
1: Yeah.
0: Yes.
1: And so I would say what I tell a lot of couples is just start praying together and praying for each other.
0: Yes.
1: You know, if you've ever been in a conflict and your spouse is praying for you, it's real hard to be mad. You know, you might want to, but you're like, oh man, and they're praying for me.
0: Yes.
1: And it just softens you both up because we're going to the source of truth.
0: One of the things that I ask people to do, and I'll say this is going to be really awkward to start with, but I promise you if you practice it for a couple of weeks, you will not want to live without it. Mm-hmm. Two things. One, before your husband goes to work or you go to work, stand and hold each other's hands and pray for each other. Mm. There's something about that just melts the heart and changes your day. And then at night, before you go to bed, when you're sleeping, before you go to sleep, have the husband or the wife cover the marriage in prayer. You know, that means a lot. There's something that brings a unity there that nothing else can do. So
1: totally agree. And what's funny is a lot of times we do it for our kids. We don't do it for our marriage.
0: Yes.
1: You know, so like we put the kids to bed, prayed with each of them, and then we get in bed, we don't say anything. And it's like, well, do that for your relationship too.
0: The scripture that I found to go with that, Jason, was Matthew 20:25-26. And it's when Jesus was talking to his disciples. disciples, and he was talking about the rulers and the Gentiles, and he looked at how they were being ruled over and how they were ruling over the people, and he looked at them and he goes, as a follower of mine, do not do that. Not so with you. In other words, be a partner, be kind, be gracious, be different.
1: Yeah. Love that. Be different. That's what we're really talking about.
0: Be different.
1: Be different.
0: We have to run to break. We'll be right back with our final principle.
1: Yes.
0: Hello, everyone. I'm Kim Crable, the author of Always Remember, a 365-day devotional inspired by the lessons learned from my grandfather. I truly believe this devotional will become to you what my grandfather's words were to me, an anchor in times of trouble, clarity in times of confusion, empowerment in times of discouragement, and a constant and comforting reminder of God's love. As we always remember. Hello, everyone, and welcome back to Coffee. I'm so glad that you're here, and I'm hoping and praying, and I know that you're getting great nuggets from today. So these are things that you can think about and apply as you a long-term plan. Mm-hmm. But there's something that we can immediately begin today, right, Jason? And it's our fifth key point, and it's what love requires daily. So what does love require daily? Let's talk about that.
1: That's a good question.
0: Yep.
1: And you have to figure that out.
0: Yes.
1: Yeah. So what happens a lot of times, and I'm sure you've seen this, and I've even been tempted to do it, is we give the gift to other people we need most. And so we say, well, you know, I needed attention, so I'm going to give you a lot of attention, but maybe you need something different.
0: Yes.
1: And so one of the key things we can do in our relationship is just figure out by observing and talking about it, what does my person need? And what makes their day?
0: Yes.
1: Like those things you have to watch for a little
0: bit. Yes, yes. And we have to remember, this is so important to remember, we're changing from day to day.
1: Yeah.
0: That's why we seem so complicated.
1: Mm-hmm.
0: But in a loving, talking, honest relationship, we can see one another growing and we can start adjusting and aligning, correct?
1: Yeah, we can celebrate that.
0: Yes.
1: And so there's seasons where maybe this is the need and then the next season maybe it's different.
0: Right.
1: So we just have to kind of slow down enough to pay attention to our person. And then we want to pick up on the things that maybe they're not even saying that we notice.
0: Yes,
1: yes. You know, for my wife, I was pretty sure, Kim, she was just married to me for my looks. And so I was surprised to find that it was because she thought I was so funny.
0: Oh.
1: And so for years now, my goal every day has been to make my wife laugh.
0: Aww.
1: So if I can make her laugh, and I have no shame about it, right? So I'll go to whatever extent I can to get her to laugh. But I just... she knows when I'm doing that, it's because I love her.
0: Aww.
1: Or if she's walking the dog in the morning, I'm headed to work, I'll stop by in the morning and give her a sip of hot coffee that I just picked up because that makes her day.
0: Oh, yes.
1: And so I'm not saying to say I'm the best husband ever, but I'm saying you have to pay attention and notice those things. Mm-hmm. Because when you do, someone feels truly loved because
0: yes.
1: they're seen.
0: Yes.
1: And I'm sure you've done that a lot in your marriage, just kind of notice those things.
0: Yes. Yeah. We do the simple things, and that's what I want the audience to get. It's like you don't have to go on a grand vacation.
1: Right.
0: You don't have to do, I mean, that's okay, but
1: yeah,
0: you don't have to.
1: I'm not opposed to it.
0: But, you know, Lee always brings me, when I was drinking coffee, and now he brings tea, he brings me something hot to drink each morning as I'm waking up, you know, and I'll take coffee to him. And, you know, it's those little teeny things. On our birthdays, we do cupcakes, you know, each morning. You know, just little things.
1: But it signals I know you.
0: Yes.
1: Yeah.
0: And I care.
1: Mm-hmm.
0: And I still care. And after this many years, I still choose you. And that's what's so important.
1: Yeah.
0: So for those marriages that are out there today and they're just really struggling, give them a word of hope.
1: Yeah. I mean, the good news is, and I'm sure you've seen it, it can get better, right?
0: Yes.
1: I mean, I think if we show up with willingness, it can get better.
0: Yes.
1: And then I think just do the next obvious thing to improve it.
0: Yes.
1: And if you do that every day, it's just going to keep getting better.
0: Yes.
1: So look for what is the thing today.
0: And find your little thing and just do it.
1: And it doesn't have to cost a lot or be a bit. It's just a little thing.
0: Right. Go out for ice cream.
1: Yeah.
0: Dude,
1: we're really pushing the ice cream today. Go for ice cream.
0: I know.
1: Yeah, coffee, whatever you want. But
0: take a walk.
1: Yeah.
0: How about that? Take a walk. See each other.
1: Yeah.
0: Sit, turn off the TV, put down the phones, and just say, we're going to talk. We have to go, Jason. This was a great show. I knew it was going to go really fast. Thank you so much for being here.
1: Thank you.
0: Audience, we'd love to hear from you. Write down the nuggets. Never forget, the person that you married is the person that you still love. You're both changing, but it's worth fighting for. So keep fighting for that marriage. It will only make it stronger. See you next time.

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0: So, JB, what's this new book called? What's it about? And you're going to be speaking about this, right?
1: I am, yeah. Thanks for sitting down for a conversation here. Thanks for coming to our home state.
0: I know, right?
1: Colorado,
0: but
1: yeah.
0: You guys are turning into California.
1: Oh,
0: we're big time.
1: Yeah, I call it the People's Republic of Colorado. I mean, it's okay. Definitely there. But anyway, yeah, it's been a great conference. Loved your message, which was earlier today at the time we're recording.
0: Sure.
1: But yeah, we premiered my latest book, Fade to Black, yesterday at the conference here. And it's Fade to Black, Rise of Global Tyranny. And I use the same framework in here that I did in my Spirit of the Antichrist series, which is I take the seven spirits of the Antichrist. Well, what are those? Well, let me explain. So 1 John 4:3, the spirit of the Antichrist is already at work in the world.
0: Yeah, yeah.
1: So what I did is I went through every passage in the Bible that speaks about the Antichrist, collated all the characteristics of what that future man of sin is going to look like, and then I put him into seven categories, of broad categories of his characteristics, deceit, power, perversion, those types of things.
0: Okay.
1: And so I call those the seven spirits of the Antichrist.
0: Okay.
1: But, you know, those books, my Spirit of the Antichrist original series came out in 22 and 23.
0: Okay.
1: It's amazing, Brandon, how much has happened just in the 3 years since. Okay. So I took those same seven spirits and I said, what's happened in the last 3 years? It is head spinning when you start thinking about
0: it.
1: So we talk about how really the stage is being set like never before for this ultimate Antichrist, who we know won't really be identified and rise to power until after the rapture.
0: Right, right.
1: But certainly the stage is being set as we see it all around us.
0: So lead us in some teasers about the book.
1: Yeah.
0: I don't want you to give the whole book.
1: Yeah, for
0: but
1: sure.
0: What are the stage settings are we seeing that you point out?
1: Yeah, so the whole premise, my wife, by the way, came up with the title. The whole premise is sort of that entertainment industry term, fade to black. You know, the movie is over, the screen fades to black, the credits roll. And so the tagline is, the movie hasn't really ended, it's just getting started.
0: Yeah.
1: And so from a satanic perspective, from the Luciferian earthly accomplices perspective, they are, you know, they're ready. They're putting all the pieces in place. So obviously the big one would be technology.
0: Yeah, it's a big one.
1: So we know from Revelation that, you know, the Antichrist is going to try to feign omniscience and omnipotence and omnipresence. Obviously, Satan indwells the Antichrist. This is Satan's shining moment. He's been trying to take over the world and be God since his failed coup attempt in heaven. And so this will be his sort of the apex of his agenda is to finally say, basically, I'm God, worship me. He'll never be God. He certainly is not omnipotent or omniscient or all those things. So technology gives him the ability for that full spectrum planetary tracking, hacking, and bushwhacking, as I like to say.
0: Yeah.
1: So I think technology and AI in particular, because Brandon, they've had the bit buckets and the data centers ever since, you know, social media and really the internet. I mean, they've been tracking it. So they've got a bit bucket on you, they've got one on
0: me.
1: What's new in the last 2 or 3 years is the advancement of AI that gives them the ability in real time to actually harness that data and use it instantly. So for the beast system, you know, to be able to not buy and sell without permission, that's the kind of a technological backbone that they're going to need. And so I think this is one of the biggest ones for sure.
0: So let me ask you on the tech thing. It seems to be accelerating with AI. It's like we became a catalyst for this. The average person out there, not in our circle, but just the average Christian, okay, in Christendom, he's got to say, what does it matter, JB? I'm not doing anything illegal, so I don't care if they track my phone. I don't care if they track my buying and selling.
1: Yeah.
0: What do I care? I'm not doing anything illegal, so why should I be afraid of this? What's the reaction? Your reaction to that?
1: Well, it's hard not to react viscerally and get a little angry, to be
0: right,
1: honest with you, because it goes to biblical anthropology. My son Morgan, who's our production manager, we co-host a show every Friday called Crossfire Friday. He picks the topics and everything. We just did one on capitalism and the biblical concept for capitalism.
0: Okay.
1: And while not everything about capitalism is biblical, fundamentally it's about individual human rights, the right to own property, the right to.
0: Yeah.
1: So that God made us in his image, and that means that we have inalienable human rights. And one of those is the right to privacy.
0: Right.
1: And it's not the government's right to know everything about us,
0: sure,
1: whether we're behaving or not behaving, right?
0: Right.
1: It's the Spirit of God that convicts believers of what's right and what's wrong. It's not the law. I mean, Paul makes that clear. The law never made anybody righteous.
0: Yeah.
1: The law cannot really make you do what's right. I've never seen a stop sign uproot itself from the intersection and stop your car, right? So it's the Spirit, the law written on our hearts, as we read about in the New Testament, that makes us do what we do. So it should concern everyone, and we need to flip the script. You know, why do they need to know what I'm doing? It's not, well, if I'm not doing anything wrong, what's the big deal?
0: Yeah.
1: I mean, that's what everybody said, you know, 20 some odd years ago when the Patriot Act was rolled out. It's like, we got to get the bad guys, and we do. We need to definitely hold people accountable. There's some really bad cats out there, terrorists that want to destroy this great country. But at what cost, you know? You know, so it's the famous Jefferson quote, you know, or maybe it was Franklin anyway, whoever would give up security or give up freedom for security will neither have neither. So that's a paraphrase. But so, yeah, I think it's fundamental. If we had a benevolent government and everybody was God-fearing, born-again Christians who wanted what's in our best interest, say, for example, like a Christian parent raising teenagers, you know, we've got six kids, they're all adults now and gone, but when they were younger, hey, you're a child, you're at our home, we're in charge, we're going to control your media, we want to check that phone every now and then, that's fine, because we're Christians, and they're young, they're beholden to us, but I'm not beholden to the government,
0: right?
1: And not only that, but of course, we all know that there are plenty of bad actors in the government that aren't wanting to do what's in our best interest.
0: So let me dive a little bit deeper into that. Because they'll come back, and the argument that they're making, look, we're going to have to, we don't want drunk drivers, JB. We don't want people speeding and causing accidents. So we're going to put monitors on cars and governors that if it goes too fast, it'll slow the car down. It'll cite you a ticket or whatever. I was in New Zealand, and there's no highway patrol because they have cameras everywhere. And the camera picks up if you go over the speed limit, and it'll register a ticket to you. So they don't need even highway patrol anymore. And so, JB, the argument from the government, and I want you to speak to this. This is going to make our world safer, JB. Why would you be against technology if it's going to make things safer? No more cartels, no under the table money.
1: Yeah.
0: Come on, JB. This is going to bring peace and security.
1: Yeah. Yeah, so it's classic Hegelian dialectic, which goes back way before Friedrich Hegel. I mean, Machiavelli in the Middle Ages was using the same principles.
0: Yeah.
1: It's never about what it's about. Yeah. So what they do is they use a pretext. So they start, for example, with, well, you don't want your young people looking at filth and being targeted online, right? We want to protect the young people. Don't you love children, Brandon?
0: Right.
1: Of course you go, well, yeah, we do. And then, great, give up all your rights. So that's the problem. So digital ID, same thing. Even things like voter ID or the wall. I mean, my friend, journalist Leo Holman, who I love, he's not afraid to call it like he sees it.
0: Yeah, he does.
1: And, you know, he's been way out front on all this kind of stuff, saying, look, those walls that keep out the criminal element, they can also keep us in, right? So everything has an ulterior motive. Not everything. Obviously, there's some real organic things that actually are for our good, but the notion that controlling, say, like the highways, you know, what a lot of people don't realize, just go back to red light cameras before they even had the speed things. Nowadays, cars are programmed where if you're going from point A to point B and you get there faster than you legally should have been able to at the normal speed, they'll send you a ticket. And that's happening in America too, in bigger cities.
0: Yeah.
1: So the red light cameras, what people don't realize is, it's not about keeping us safety. It's about generating revenue.
0: Mm.
1: Most of the companies that run those red light cameras aren't even U.S. based. First of all, they're not part of the municipalities. It's a private, they contracted out, and they're not even in America. They're not even helping our economy.
0: Really?
1: Oh yeah, for
0: wow.
1: sure. And so that's why if you don't pay them, and I'm not recommending you don't pay them. If I ever get one of those, I pay it.
0: Yeah.
1: I don't want the trouble. But if you don't, you end up getting, you know, harassed, letters, and stuff. Eventually they hand it over to a debt collector. It's not like it goes on your record because it's not part of the municipality's criminal justice system. So it's never about what it's about. Does it make us safer? Yeah, but at what cost? So
0: right.
1: Same thing with the digital ID and, you know, the voter ID. We want only American citizens voting, but once they got that data, then they can easily use it against us. And maybe fast forward, if the Lord tarries and we don't go home at the rapture, we've got some really bad people in power, you know, they're already talking about it in the midterms with Trump's approval rating so low. We could see a huge shift.
0: Sure.
1: Which could be devastating from the sort of the woke moral side of things.
0: Yeah.
1: And then they start targeting Christians. They've got the data. They've got the cars.
0: Sure.
1: You can tell where you went online or where you did what. So, there's plenty of arguments, I think, against those who say, well, I'm not doing anything wrong and I want to save the children. So what's the big idea?
0: No, and they always soft sell it like that. And you're right. The Hegelian dialectics at play. So what's another facet that we should be looking for that you bring out about the setting stage for the Antichrist and his rule?
1: Yeah, so several of the spirits that I talk about, you know, like the spirit of perversion, for example. We know the Antichrist is going to be a sick individual. He's the whole gender surrender movement was at Satan's behest. I think it's one of the more demonic movements of our day because the image of God in man is male and female. It's part and parcel to the Imago Dei.
0: Yeah.
1: And so if he can marginalize gender, then that plays right into the hands of the transhumanist agenda. The embodied AI does not have gender. So they're making gender seem irrelevant or trying to, so they can condition people for all of these little embodied AIs, which separate subject, but I think that relates to the mark of the beast. Maybe we can come back to that.
0: Yeah.
1: Or the image of the beast, I mean.
0: Sure.
1: So I think this, what we're seeing with the Epstein files, what we're seeing with just satanic ritual abuse, all of this on the rise is, it's almost like almost every mainstream TV show or movie has that element of just real gross perversion.
0: Yeah.
1: And remember, perversion in scripture isn't just of a sexual nature. That's kind of the way we connote the word in English. But perversion in the Bible just means turning things exactly opposite. Good, calling good evil, calling light darkness. You know, it's just taking God's divine design and twisting it so that the very thing it was meant for good becomes evil.
0: Yeah.
1: And so we see this in so many facets. I think that's paving the way for the debauchery that will characterize that unholy trinity in the beast system. Several others. Power is a big one. We know that Psalm 2, David says that the kings and rulers of the earth are conspiring to break God's control, right? To take off his binding. So Satan has control issues. His issue is he wants it. God has it, but he'll never get it.
0: Yeah.
1: But he and his earthly co-conspirators are just using brute force. I have a chapter in the new book called Freedom is as Cold as Ice. It's a play on
0: words. Yeah, yeah.
1: I deal with sort of the other side of the commentary about all of the ISA stuff. Look, we want the bad guys rounded up. No question about it. But what people forget is that while the bad guys came across the border in exponentially increased rates under Biden, it wasn't a new concept. Every administration, Republican or Democratic, has had open borders to a greater or lesser degree. Mm-hmm. The fact that it increased so exponentially under Biden, to me, is more of a time indicator that we're getting close. They needed more so than just a philosophical change. You know, in one sense, it's great that we're seeing the current administration put a stop to that and try to do something about it. But this notion of wearing SWAT gear and hidden masks and coming down the streets with tanks and pulling pregnant women out of their bed in the middle of the night in front of their children who are crying. I mean, that aspect of it to me is part of the spirit of power, just conditioning us that you have no control. Mm. And again, I support our law enforcement officers. I think they have a tough job because it's a lose-lose for them. Somebody's always going to complain. I get that. And we have a lot of great God-fearing Christian, patriotic peace officers out there. But just remember, if it were you that they were coming to drag out of bed because you're a Christian or because you posted a Bible verse also, would we be as much cheering what's happening? So it's never about what it's about.
0: Well, we saw a little bit about that during the Biden administration, where FBI was going and arresting those who were standing in front of abortion centers, right?
1: Absolutely, yeah.
0: Yeah, that we already saw kind of a preview of that, a little bit of that kind of power move of targeting Christians. So let me ask you this. There's a lot of people that are naysayers, okay? They're like, you guys really believe that there are people working behind the scenes to bring a global cabal? You mean that there's people that want a global government and they're seeking to upset national sovereignty? Where are these people? Who are they, JV, yeah. Brandon? Who? What do you mean?
1: Yeah.
0: You know, what? Speak to that.
1: That's a great question. I love talking about that. So first of all, let's dispel some myths. There is not some monolithic CEO of the Luciferian conspiracy right. calling the shots in a smoke-filled room.
0: Right.
1: It is very messy. It's very confusing. Satan's the author of confusion. We know this because the Bible says God isn't, so that only yeah. leaves one candidate. And so that's the reason that he hasn't gotten any further than he already has. There's competing agendas.
0: Yes.
1: There's backstabbings. There's betrayals. There's evil. And frankly, a lot of people that are pawns in this evil global elite game, they may not have any idea that it's a satanic in its nature. They're just in it for the money, for the power, for the sex, whatever.
0: Sure.
1: So, but no question, from a biblical perspective, we know that the Luciferian conspiracy exists. What mm-hmm. is that? It's a conspiracy is just two or more entities working together to do something bad. The greatest conspiracy of all time is Satan, his evil celestial beings, fallen angels, and human accomplices, Psalm 2, working together to take over the world.
0: Yeah.
1: That's the cosmic battle. I mean, Paul says we're not wrestling against flesh and blood, but against principalities and powers. We're going to see the apex of that during Daniel's 70th week. The spirit of phenomena, that's another big one. It's the biggest chapter in the book.
0: Okay, talk about that.
1: Yeah, the signs and wonders. Your message, I love what you had to say there about the conditioning through the disclosure concept. I have a whole section on that. I'm going to talk about it in my session tomorrow. There's no question that a real unseen realm exists, and I believe that's what, as you so emphatically and rightly said, that's what UFOs are. They are real, but they're not little green men from another planet.
0: Exactly.
1: You know, they're a manifestation of the demonic realm. I believe that as World War II came to a close, first we had two significant bombs in August of 45 that went up way up into the atmosphere. I think that caught the attention of the celestial realm. Either Satan himself or some of his demons said, "Whoa, what was that?"
0: Yeah.
1: Satan says, "Go check it out." So they all flood to that area of Japan and then Europe, and then they're following around. And that spirit of phenomena has gotten worse and worse and worse in other areas and in just the cryptids and other strange supernatural beings, the paranormal.
0: Yes.
1: That kind of stuff is just flourishing.
0: It is.
1: And so I think that's another sign of the times that Satan is getting ready for something. Now, let me just quickly add, God is the ultimate arbiter of the time.
0: Right.
1: So the Luciferians may talk about 2030 or this or that.
0: Yeah.
1: That's their blueprint, and it's helpful to know that. But God decides when we move to the next phase.
0: Yeah. And, you know, you mentioned that, you know, the demonic world realizing, okay, Israel's back in the land. Humans got nuclear capability. And them obviously knowing the scriptures as well, that a lot of these prophecies have to have Israel in place as a nation.
1: Absolutely.
0: And so now we've got to the point to where the U.S. government is going to do a disclosure. Okay. And you're going to mention a little bit about that. I touched on it just a tiny bit. And you and I, we've been prepping our churches for this. But the point I was trying to make is a lot of churches, the stats show 12% only believe Satan is real.
1: I know.
0: They don't even believe demons exist.
1: Yeah.
0: Oh, that's back then. So, JB, what's the reaction of the modern day Laodicean church when they hear Trump says, "Hey, you know what? We got alien spacecraft. We got a hybrid program." Matt Gaetz or whatever came out and said, "We have a hybrid program."
1: That was huge. Yeah.
0: Oh my gosh, what are you talking about? A hybrid program?
1: Yeah.
0: What is the average Laodicean? Note, guys, what I'm saying, Laodicean, going to see that as?
1: Yeah. So most Christians today are sitting ducks for deception. They have no discernment. They are backslidden at best. In my previous book on the Great Last Days Apostasy, I talk about how in the Bible, apostasy has two senses.
0: Okay.
1: We, thanks to the Roman Catholic Church in the Middle Ages, most people hear apostate, they think hellbound, unbeliever.
0: Yeah.
1: And that's certainly true. And on any given Sunday, I think churches across America, evangelical churches, are filled with unbelievers who've never placed their faith in Jesus Christ for salvation. But there's also sort of not fake Christians, but faltering Christians.
0: Yes, right. I agree with you.
1: So that's what you were talking about with sort of the Laodicean spirit. Mm-hmm. And these are believers who are not walking in the Spirit. They're not in the Word of God. They're not being fed in a Bible-teaching church. They'll be in heaven someday because they're born again, but they're certainly not going to be rewarded very well. They're not living the Christian life. And that's the ones who, because of this conditioning, are probably likely to buy into the aliens from Zeta Reticuli concept.
0: I know.
1: Rather than the fact that this is a spiritual war. And so
0: right.
1: It's important for pastors to, you know, a lot of pastors won't even touch, well, end time stuff to, at all, for one thing. But even if they understand pre-tribulationism, they don't want to talk about UFOs and the spirit world and the phenomena and all that because it's too edgy. It's too out there.
0: Yeah.
1: I think that's a mistake.
0: I agree.
1: I think it's biblical. We have to lead into it. We have to. You know, the question isn't, do UFOs exist? That question was settled long ago by the evidence. The question is, what are they? And the Bible has the answer. So
0: right. You've
1: got to point people to the Word of God to prepare them for what's coming.
0: Well, that's excellent commentary, because my thing to these people that don't believe in Satan or demons, then what's the point of the spiritual armor and spiritual warfare? Who are we fighting if we don't have an enemy? It's made up.
1: Yeah.
0: It's crazy. Okay, let me ask you this on this question. So, we're in the last days. What's your opinion on Satan always preparing a guy for the spot?
1: Yeah.
0: What? Give us some understanding on that.
1: Yeah. So Satan obviously doesn't have God's timetable.
0: Yeah.
1: Right. So John the Apostle, toward the late 80s, early 90s of the first century, he said under the inspiration of the Spirit that the spirit of the Antichrist is already at work among us, and while one Antichrist, capital A, is coming, many Antichrists are already here.
0: Yeah.
1: So Satan has to be ready at every generation with his man of the hour, ready to step in and take the help. For example, that could very well have been Hitler. Maybe it was Mussolini. Maybe it was Mao, Herod. You know, at every stage, he's ready in case the Lord calls the church home, which indicates we're now moving into the end times phase. And so I think, he's got his Antichrist ready. So in that sense, it's totally speculative. But as I look at the signs of the times, I see the spirit of the Antichrist rising. My opinion is, I think, the rapture happens in our lifetime easily, if not in the next 5 years. Now,
0: I'm ready.
1: I'm not a date setter.
0: Yeah, I'm ready.
1: Me too. Yeah, let's do it.
0: Let's do it.
1: So that being the case, if that's right, we don't know, but if I'm right in my speculation, that means the Antichrist is alive today.
0: Yeah.
1: So we don't want to play pin the tail on the Antichrist, right? That there's no real merit in that. But just knowing that from Satan's perspective, he's got a guy marked out. Because I still think, by the way, the Antichrist is going to be a human being. I know there's some in our camp that think he's a Nephilim.
0: Yeah.
1: I understand the whole seed war thing. I get the arguments. It's fun to talk about in a good-natured way. But I think all the passages definitely speak of him as if he's a human being.
0: Yeah.
1: A man.
0: Okay.
1: And so I think he's alive today. I would be my opinion.
0: So you've done a lot of work on the Antichrist. So obviously, look at every passage. Okay, so last question, and I got to let you go because I won't go too long, but this is a funny one. But the genetic, okay, he's a human being. Does he eat hummus or does he eat spaghetti?
1: Yeah.
0: Okay, I know, but people, because with the people have the whole Islamic Antichrist, and I get that theory, I get what they're doing. I'm personally, agree to disagree. I'm personally believes he eats spaghetti, guys. So I don't know. What's your take on the genetics of him, according to what you've read in scripture?
1: Yeah, that's a good question. I'm not sure he eats either, first of all.
0: Okay.
1: He's probably on the keto diet, because that thing is definitely satanic.
0: That's right.
1: But anyway, just kidding. I think, first of all, to close the loop on the Nephilim, I do think there are hybrids here. That's a class of celestial evil being. Genesis 6:4 says they definitely existed after the flood.
0: Yeah.
1: I don't think it's because the offspring of that unholy incursion made it on the ark. I don't believe that for a second. And some people in our camp do. Maybe you do, so I don't...
0: I mean,
1: righteous means righteous in my mind.
0: Yeah,
1: but there are any number of ways that they could appear after the flood, and it could be a second incursion. Any number of ways, but text says they're here. So I think for all this time since then, we've had different classes of celestial evil beings. Satan, of course, is the fallen angel, the prince of demons. His genetics, he's not human, right? And so we have to know our biblical anthropology. Satan himself is not human. the Antichrist is human in my view. There are the bloodlines that run way back of the Illuminati and the Satanists and all that. I think this man, whoever he ends up being, is part of that bloodline, but I think he's a human being. And I think he's evil to the core. Satan will indwell him. It's only two times, Brandon, and you know this, and in your audience, I'm sure does too, only two times, according to the biblical record, when Satan, the prince of demons, personally indwells a human being.
0: Mm-hmm.
1: And interestingly, both times it's in connection with the eternal Son of God coming to earth and on human flesh. So obviously Judas was the first one. Satan's like, okay, he's come to my playground. He's in my backyard. I got him where I want him. I'm not delegating this to one of my legions. I'm taking this one myself.
0: Yeah.
1: And he thought he'd won. He got Judas to betray him. He crucified him. But of course, 3 days later, hallelujah, Christ rose from the dead and satisfied the wrath of God. And Satan shrieked in horror. The next time, in my view, based on 2 Thess 2, is in connection with the second coming.
0: Yeah.
1: Satan sees the rapture. He sees things unfolding. He sees the wrath of God pouring out. He says, okay, abomination of desolation at the midpoint. I'm taking over. I'm not delegating this. I'm going to indwell this man. And so, you know, this is an evil man to be indwelt, not only by a demon, but by Satan himself.
0: You know? Yeah. So there you go. Okay. Yeah. Good answer, man. Yeah. Love it.
1: Yeah.
0: Love it. Awesome. Where do they find your information?
1: Yeah,
0: so, where do they find this book at, man?
1: Awesome. So notbyworks.org is our website. You can just go to notbyworks.org/fadetoblack. It's available everywhere. We've got it on our website, on Amazon. You can get the audio book. You can get the Kindle version. But check it out. I think it's very, it's got a lot of very current critical information as the stage is being set.
0: Sweet.
1: Yep.
0: Thanks for producing all this stuff, man. You are producing good material. That's edifying the remnant. So thank you for all the hard work. I know how hard it is.
1: Well, it's ChatGPT. I mean, it's amazing. It's funny. Real quick, Mondo wrote one of the blurbs on the back. And when I thanked him for it, he said, jokingly, well, ChatGPT knows you well. And I responded, it should. It wrote the book.
0: Right.
1: Neither is true. But
0: Right. But that's the problem. We got even pastors like ChatGPT's preaching the sermons. Isn't that nuts? It's crazy. Unreal. Crazy world we're in. Guys, plug in to JB's ministry. You're going to be blessed. JB, keep doing the great work you're doing, brother.
1: Thank you, my friend.
0: Appreciate Love you, man.
1: Yep.
0: And guys, just like the Lord said, when you see these things begin to happen, just like what JB's saying about the rise of the Antichrist and the table getting set, look up, lift up your heads, for your redemption draws near. God bless you guys. We'll see you next time.

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1: God's trying to tell us that he's getting involved, so he's giving us signs.

0: Bible says that no evil can befall you. Hello, we're Pastors Hake and Brenda Kuhneman, and you are watching New Level. We're so excited that you joined us today because we're going to talk about that. We're going to talk about how no evil can befall you. It's called the no-fly zone. Now, you might be saying, what in the world is a no-fly zone? Well, we're talking about where the enemy has no power over you. And so we're going to talk about how you can no-fly zone proof your home.
1: Yes.
0: Where the enemy can't touch you or your stuff, your children or your family. That's a great
1: no-fly zone, Brenda. It's all based on, you had a book and we'll talk about it, but it's all based on a book that Pastor Hank wrote a little while ago, and Exodus 8, the plague of flies could not come into the house of God's people. Only touched the Egyptians. And so that's what we want you to stay tuned today. And Hank is going to preach on that and share a word that's going to bless you and encourage you and uplift your life. And of course, we want to pray that over your home today.
0: That's right.
1: We want to speak over it that anything of the enemy that's trying to come against you, maybe it's your mind, your family, your home, your finances, or your health, I believe this is the program for you, and you're going to be encouraged, you're going to be uplifted, and you're going to be blessed. So tune in to this powerful message, and then we'll be right back in a few moments to pray and to minister to you. Stay tuned.
0: All right. The Lord. We've been having you underline it. If you haven't yet, maybe I can get you to do it today. The Lord. And the reason why I'm telling you the Lord is because I'm trying to get you to focus that it's the Lord's fight. God's the one involved, and that we are not to try to get in the way. Let's not get in the way. Let God be the fighter here. The Lord shall fight for you. Notice, the Lord shall fight for you. Now, what's our role? What's our responsibility? Your job is to hold your peace. Watch your words, right? If you want the Lord of the fight, you got to understand the fight of your words. You can't be speaking negative, wrong. You know, what? Think about it. What are you speaking over your day? Oh, it's Monday. Oh, I'm tired. Oh, that hurts. Oh, when? When is it going to happen? When is I'm going to do this? I'm lonely, right? The only thing that I ever really let that sounds negative to come out of my mouth for the most of the time is, I'm hungry. What's for dinner? Right? That's not really negative. That's just an honest question. I ask Brenda every day, what's for dinner? Don't I, Brenda?
2: I'm glad you're excited.
0: And she's glad I'm excited. She's an amazing cook. She never cooked for me when we were dating either. So I didn't even know what I was getting into. That's why God does exceedingly abundantly beyond what you ask or think. There you go, Brenda. You're a great chef. All right, the Lord shall fight for you, and your job is to keep your peace. Now, I want you to drop down a little bit in that verse and look at verse 22 and 25. I want to talk to you about the Lord of the fight and the no-fly zone or the no-go zone. You say, what is the no-fly zone, the no-go zone? How many of you have ever had it where you've had to stand up for something in your life? Where you told somebody, don't go there. Don't go there. No. Not opening up my door. You're not allowed on my property. Not allowed in my head. Right? Not allowed to date me. Right? Don't go there. Don't go there. How many anybody ever tried to take advantage of you? No. Don't go there. That's a no-go zone. Now, sometimes with the devil, though, we don't do that with him. He already comes in. We don't kick him out, resist him. So then when he shows up, we're scrambling and frustrated. How do we get rid of this? How do we get rid of him? Well, we should have already established ahead of time, no, this is a no-go zone. I'll tell you something. When we talk about the no-go zone or the no-fly zone, you have to understand, you can't tolerate it. How many of you ever been out, and I've often said this, you're on a picnic and you're just trying to have a nice picnic, right? Brenda and I, we love to go around different places and have a little picnic together. She always makes a nice little picnic meal. And we bought me a little place where I could sleep, take a nap. And she will set everything up right, and I just nap. And but you're eating. And all of a sudden you hear, and there's these stupid flies. And there is nothing more disgusting than a fly landing on your food. You don't know where that fly has been. You don't know what that fly landed on before it got there. And when you have three German shepherds and a little shih tzu, let me tell you something, I clean that stuff up every day. But if there should be, before I get there, a fly that lands around, and now I'm grilling steaks, let me tell you something. I got my fly goggles on, my fly swatters. I got my Raid cans. I am not letting any of those flies that have been on something potentially previously enter in to my no-fly zone, steak zone. There is nothing more disgusting. Now, apply that same principle. How come we're just letting the devil? Okay, we wake up in the morning and all of a sudden our throats are sore. Got some achiness in our body. Come on, that's the sound of... Right? We got to start sweating it. Get off me. God, no, no. Right? You get up with a bad attitude. And you start arguing, you and your spouse. That's the devil. Landing on your shoulder. Right? Do you tolerate? Let me ask you a question. Those of you that are watching, this is not a theological question. Makes for a great sermon. How many of you do you tolerate flies? No, you see them in your house, what do? Kill it. Tries to land on your food, you establish a no-go zone and no-fly zone. So did God. Watch this with Israel. The enemy, Pharaoh, was coming after him, man. He had 600 chariots, his choice army men. These guys were highly trained. He was ready to kill, steal, and destroy. And the children of Israel went into the midst of the Red Sea upon the dry ground that God did supernaturally. And the waters, the Lord of the fight, were a wall, one on the right hand, one on the left. Now watch the no-go zone. Verse 23. And the Egyptians pursued, that's the flies, went in after them to the in the midst of the sea, in the middle of the sea, and all of Pharaoh's horses, his choice chariots, his horsemen. Verse 24, watch. And it came to pass in the morning watch. Come on, God was watching, the Lord of the fight. He looked at these flies, the Egyptians, through the pillar of fire and the cloud, and he troubled. In other words, he took the holy fly swatter and he troubled them. He smacked them. Verse 25. He established a no-go zone. He took off the chariot wheels, that's their fly wings, and drove them heavily so that none of the flies could stand. They said, let us buzz off. Let us buzz off. I guess we can't put sickness on them because they know their healing covenant. Oh, I guess we got to buzz off because they're tithers and we're getting swatted because God rebukes us flies when you tithe. God established a no-fly, a no-go zone.
2: In Exodus 8:22, it says, "But this time I will spare the region of Goshen where my people live. No flies will be found there. Then you will know that I am the Lord and that I am present even in the heart of your land." Are there times that you feel persecuted on all fronts? Are you tired of flies invading your purpose and calling? We are not helpless against the enemy's attacks. We have the power to withstand all plans meant to harm us. In Pastor Hank Kuhneman's book, The No-Fly Zone, he teaches every Christian how to defeat the devil and declare the promises of Almighty God. 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
0: Now back up to Exodus 8. I'll show you the no-fly zone in verse 22. And I'll show it to you in the New Testament. Now watch this. And God is speaking now, and he says, I'm going to sever. I'm going to bring a division. And I taught you that. Go back and listen. That we are working very diligently on the book, Lord of the Fight, and we are going to get it done, get it in your hands. I'm working on it. We're working hard. In which my people dwell. Now watch this. God says that no swarms of flies. Notice swarms. Now these were not just the nice little bzz, bzz, bzz, bzz, flies that you see here, right? These were flies that had stingers. They stung the people. There is nothing worse than a biting fly. You know, I remember when I was a kid. No, I never remember flies biting me. I wonder if they just bred with those like killer bees or something that were, you know, remember those? But, you know, then you always know it's supposed to rain because when the flies start biting. Is that true? Is that a true? All right, you all are acting like you're rain sleepy. Can somebody just help me preach today? Do flies bite only when it's ready for rain? All right, I think flies bite because they're idiots. But the swarms of flies shall be there to the end that you may know that I'm the Lord of the horse. All right, look at verse 23. Now watch what God says. And I'll put a division between my people and the people tomorrow shall be this sign. Now look at verse 24. I think it's verse 24. If we can go to that one, the next one. It talks about how God put this division. And the Lord did so, and there came, notice the Lord did so, the Lord of the fight, the no-go zone, the no-fly zone. And there came a grievous swarms of flies in the house of Pharaoh. But you know what? The no-fly zone was established by God. It came to all the Pharaoh's house, all the Egyptians' house. Man, they had flies. They couldn't stop it. Man, it was carrying, just like the cartoons, their plates of food were out the door and the flies were carrying them out, right? Now, what do you have to do? Now, look at verse 19. What was the contributing factor to this no-fly zone, this no-go zone? Just like in Exodus 14, it was God that did it. Look at verse 19. The power of the occult world. No devil, no demon. Come on, that's part of the no-go zone. No demon, no devil, no curse, no satanic contract. Come on, no incantation, no altar where your name is being mentioned. It can't prosper. I'm in a no-go zone and no-fly zone. Why? Because God's got his finger on me. He's got his hand on me. The magician said unto Pharaoh, it's a no-go zone. The finger of God has showed up and everything has changed. We don't have any power to do anything. That's a no-go zone. That's a no-fly zone. Now, I want you to look at this. No flies. Look at what Jesus said in Matthew 12, verses 25 through 28. He talks about the devil. And Jesus, knowing their thoughts, said every kingdom divided against itself is brought to desolation. That's why if you want to have a terrible marriage, stay divided. Brenda and I share everything. I mean, we really do. Right? We don't have... Now, I have my little train account. And I've trained her with my locomotive. Don't touch it. But other than that, you know... Yeah, but wait till you see her decorating account. It's far more than what my little train, you know. I haven't trained her in that area yet. But anyway. But no, we put everything in the pot. I mean, we try very hard to see eye to eye on everything. Well, do you always? No. No. But we work hard not to let our house be divided. You're not going to get anywhere. You're married, you know. Listen, I've been married 35 years, almost 36 years, and I have a great marriage because we work really hard not to be divided. And I mean that. We joke at each other. You know, I know I don't demean my wife. Are you kidding? I love her too much. I honor her. I tease her, and she knows if I make a little joke that I'm not demeaning her, I'm teasing her. And she'll, listen, you've seen her, she'll fight back. Okay, so when she gets the pulpit, she'll just go right back at me, but that's all right. But every city or house divided against itself shall not stand. Look at verse 26. If Satan casts out Satan, he's divided. How shall then his kingdom stand? I wish the Republicans would learn this. I mean, the liberals are more unified in their twistedness than what the Republicans are. We can't get them to ever do anything. Okay, you got judges out there acting like goofballs. We have a Republican Senate, Republican Congress. I think we ought to do something. Okay, let's get to work.

He had his spouse, his wife, loved this painting. And he kept telling her, I don't feel good about that painting. There is something evil. That thing is staring at me. But she paid a lot of money for it. It was a rare painting. But she brought it in and established a fly zone. There was something evil about it. I saw it, and I walked in the house. I didn't know anything. I didn't know that it was a source of contention. And I walked in, and she goes, well, how do you like my house? I said, well, it's fine. She goes, well, you looked up at that painting. You don't like it either? And I said, ma'am, I'm just going to be very honest with you. There is something looking at me through that painting. I don't like it. I think that thing is evil. And when I walked in, I felt a real heaviness here. There is a very evil presence. She got offended. She got mad. Well, fast forward 2 years later, there was a lightning storm. Their house got hit by lightning, burned only their house down to the ground, and the only thing that was left without being burnt was that painting. Yeah, come on, don't be bringing stuff in your home that's associated with the Lord of the Flies. And you know, we always think, oh, you talking about, you know, pornography? Well, that too. How about bad attitudes? Wrong speaking. Okay, you're going to be held just like I am for every wasteful word. Come on, what do flies land on? They land on waste. So if you're just throwing a bunch of, you know, dung words out there and negative words, you're going to keep attracting the Lord of Flies. If you walk in with all your hurts all the time, right, you're trying to be married, but you can never get over your hurts, you got flies that are on you. And when you get around your potential spouse or someone that might be considered, you wonder, well, how come no relationship works out? Because when they go out on a date, they see you doing this. No, it's not hot in the room. It's the flies landing on your open wounds. And the person who's out on a date going, whoa, man, they got a weird twitch. No, it's called you got an open soul, an open wound. Right? How about all those people that offended you? Man, I told you a story about I don't even know who this little kid was, where he got caught up in a vision at the great white throne where we all stand before the Lord and give an account for our life. And he was standing in line to give an account for his life, and there was a lady, and I'm not trying to pick upon anyone with the color hair in particular, but he said this was a blonde lady that was in front of him. And the Lord looked at her and said, depart from me. I never knew you. And immediately this thing opened. It was like a vortex and sucked her down. She starts screaming. But before that, he watched what the Lord said, listen, went over some things that she didn't do right that kept her away from the Lord. But one thing that the Lord said to her is, I'm not judging you so much, even though what you posted on Facebook was not right. I'm judging you for what it did to other people in what you posted. You caused them to not know me. You caused them to get into unforgiveness, gossip, discord, hating one another, being offended. You caused others to have the Lord of the Flies come and take them out, and they lost their soul. It's not worth it. Watch what you're bringing into your life. Watch what you're bringing into your body. Watch what you're bringing into your head. Watch what you're allowing. You know, listen, I love to sit down and be entertained by movies, but I'm very, very extremely careful. I mean, I'm just trying to watch basketball, and I'm out doing the dishes, and I hear Brenda scream, and I go running. And normally, I'll put it on pause. And I said, what? She goes, there was this, like, this hand comes out. And I'm like, no, get out of my house. Man, the dog's up. I'm like, I know. I've got it under control. I mean, I'm going to start walking around with a hoster on with my remote. Out doing dishes over here, you know, and all of a sudden I hear, the channel's changed. The room is set into divine order. Well, and I can hear some of you that don't understand the spirit realm. Oh, that's so absurd.

0: Really. Go ask somebody that really understands the occult world. And ask them if they understand what a medium is. What a channel is. And your TV is called a median. And you have channels. So don't tell me I don't know what I'm talking about. I mean, if I go over to your house and I'm having to do this because you've been releasing all these flies in the invisible realm and I can feel it. What's wrong with Pastor? I don't know, man. All I can hear in here is... No, you get around some Christians. How you doing? He's got all these flies around him. Because you don't live right. You're not swatting that stuff off of you.
1: Well, we want to make sure you get this amazing book by Pastor Hank Kuhneman. Of course, it's called The No-Fly Zone. And Hank, you just put kind of a comprehensive together.
2: Yeah.
1: And you wanted people to have this tool in their arsenal so that they know how to stand up to the enemy. You know, the Bible does say resist the devil.
2: Right.
1: And he'll flee from you. But if you don't do anything to resist and stand upon the promises of God, appropriate them for yourself, you may never walk fully in what God truly has for you. So I love this, the no-fly zone, keeping the invasion of the enemy out of your house. So make sure you get a hold of that.
2: Well, Brenda, and I want you to know this, the no-fly zone is a no-go zone. In other words, devil, can't go here. You can't go here against my body to bring sickness. You can't go here to bring strife in my marriage. You cannot go here to touch my children. You cannot go here to attack my finances. It's a no-fly zone.
1: I love that. So powerful.
2: Because we have that authority.
1: Yes, we do. You know, and I think sometimes that's people forget that and they don't walk in it fully. That's why I love this message that you've been sharing and preaching. Yeah. Is it reminds us that not only can we just pray and should we just pray and ask God for things, but we need to stand up to the enemy. And that's what Hank and I want to pray over you right now.
2: Absolutely.
1: I just speak over your life that every assault, every attack of the enemy, anything that he is trying to do to come against your home or your family or any of those things that Hank just listed, we break that power.
2: That's
1: we command in the name of Jesus every demonic entity to leave your house, to leave your family, to leave your children, to leave your spouse. In the name of Jesus, we break its power. We break the power of the devil from your body. We say in the name of Jesus, every spirit of infirmity, every demonic entity, we say it's broken in the power of Jesus' name. We decree it and we seal it. And we say your life right now is a no-fly zone to the works of darkness in Jesus' mighty name.
2: And we also, according to Psalm 91, verse 10, we started this program, no evil can befall you.
1: That's right.
2: So the same God that upholds and keepeth Israel through a wall of fire, the Bible says in Zechariah, we prophesy that upon you and over you and for you.
1: Yes.
2: That this wall of fire, the protection of God himself, keeps you from all evil, that no assignment can prosper against you.
1: Yes, Lord.
2: And no sickness can attack your body.
1: Yes.
2: We declare a no-go zone, a no-fly zone in Yeshua's name.
1: In Yeshua's
2: name.
1: Amen and amen. Well, thank you, partners. It's because of you that Hank and I are able to bring messages like this all around the world. Yes. And you have, I just want to say this, you have blessed Hank and I so much for your faithfulness. So many of you have expressed how you pray for us. You pray for the ministry here. And each time you send in your monthly support, it is such an encouragement to both of us. And Hank, we're so encouraged.
2: Yeah.
1: And I just want to say, if you've not considered becoming a monthly partner, pray about that. I feel such a connection to so many of you, and it's because of you, Hank and I. We're able to take this prophetic message around the world, encourage people not to take junk off the enemy. I think that is so important to do that. And by the way, I do want to let people know you're signing copies of these.
2: So keep him busy. So make my hand tired.
1: Yeah,
2: if
1: make
2: you
1: his
2: can
1: hand tired. And all of that, not only does it help you, but it does help the ministry. And, you know, it is so important in my heart to see the, especially the prophetic words that the Lord has used you, Hank, to send all over the world. What an encouragement and strength that's been for people. But because of our partner base, that all of our friends, everywhere in all nations. You have been such a blessing to us. So
2: we love the cards and the letters.
1: Yes, and the letters.
2: And we pray over you.
1: The kindest. Yes.
2: Yes. And we want you to know that when you partner with us, you're helping us connect people just like you to the word of the Lord. But what we really love is we love your stories and we love hearing from you. So thank you so much for loving us, but really loving God. And I've learned something. What we can do, God and the people together, we can take the world.
1: Yes, and give them hope. And yeah, I think that's what's right. So important is to share God's redemptive plan of hope and help. Well, if you need prayer, you can go to our website at hankandbrenda.org. Submit a prayer request there. We have an amazing team of intercessors that pray over these prayer requests. Hank and I pray for you. And we always are speaking God's redemptive plan to manifest in your life. So submit that, or you can call the number on your screen as well. And there will be somebody there also to pray with you and believe God with you for his amazing turnaround in your life. And they will pray with you that your life is
2: no fly zone
1: to the works of the enemy. So don't ever forget that. Well, we're all out of time today. Till next time, just know this, we're praying for you. We love you and we thank God for you. Keep declaring your life is a no fly zone. Until next time, we're Hank and Brenda and we are taking you to a whole new level.
3: In Exodus 8:22, it says, "But this time I will spare the region of Goshen where my people live. No flies will be found there. Then you will know that I am the Lord and that I am present even in the heart of your land." 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We are not helpless against the enemy's attacks. 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
2: Well, would you open your Bibles with me now to 1 John chapter 5. 1 John chapter 5, drawing your attention this morning to verse 13 as we consider together knowing what we know. 1 John chapter 5, beginning in verse 13. "These things I have written to you who believe in the name of the Son of God, that you may know that you have eternal life, and that you may continue to believe in the name of the Son of God.
8: Now, this is the confidence that we have in him, that if we ask anything according to his will, he hears us. And if we know that he hears us, whatever we ask, we know that we have the petitions that we have asked of him. Father, we pray now that you would speak to us from your word, in Jesus' name. He trembles when he sees the weakest saint upon his knees. There's power in prayer. John says, have confidence when you pray. The Lord isn't reluctant to answer you. Is there anything you're praying about right now that you haven't heard an answer yet? Don't stop praying. Continue to intercede. Continue to pray. You have a loved one who's far from the Lord? Don't stop praying for them. Continue to intercede. Continue to seek the Lord. Cry out to God. Maybe you're like Elijah. He's on the mountain and he's praying for rain. And the first time, nothing. He doesn't see anything, 1 Kings tells us. The second time, nothing. Third time, fourth time, fifth time. Finally, the seventh time, his servant says, I see a cloud the size of a man's fist. And Elijah said, that's it. I mean, what if he would have stopped at prayer 5 or 3 or 6? Persevere. Have confidence when you pray. The Lord hears you. And when you pray, one final thing that I would add, listen, it's like talking to your best friend. Do you know that's like what God wants you to be? Sometimes I run into people that are very timid to pray out loud. I don't pray out loud. Why do you pray out loud? I don't know. But you just talk to God. Suddenly, I mean, you don't have to change your voice. You don't have to speak in the old English. Some people, like suddenly they get there, oh, it's time to pray. Let me get my prayer voice on. Thou, O Heavenly Father, thou art the. I'm like, I'm sorry, could you just speak English? Like, he doesn't speak in King James. I mean, he speaks every language. So just talk to him. Just communicate. You can talk to him when you're driving on the way to work. Keep your eyes open. But you can pray on the way to work. Pray everywhere. Pray in your heart. Pray in your mind. I mean, communicate with the Lord. It's like picking up the phone and not hanging it up. What do we know? We know we have the certainty of eternal life. We know that we can have confidence in prayer. There's something else that we know, and that is the third thing here, that we are to have concern for others. Concern for others. We know this. Look at what it says in verse 16. Interesting passage. It says, if anyone sees his brother sinning a sin which does not lead to death, he will ask, and he will give him life for those who commit sin not leading to death. There is sin leading to death. I do not say that he should pray about that. All unrighteousness is sin, and there is sin not leading to death. Rather interesting verse there. So there's sin not leading to death, but there's sin leading to death. You should pray about this one. Don't pray about that one, because that one doesn't lead. But that one does. I'm telling you, there have been many people that have looked at this passage and come up with varying opinions, and primarily because of what John says. A sin not leading to death and a sin leading to death. So which one is it? Among all of the explanations that are available, none seem to answer the question about this verse completely. And I will add that it's worth noting that John doesn't even clarify what he means. He just says it, assuming that everybody reading it knows exactly what he's talking about. Now, obviously, in the context, it has to do with prayer, interceding on behalf of others, and those particularly who were in sin. One opinion is that sin unto death that John speaks of is a terrible sin against God that cannot be forgiven. However, the Bible states that the blood of Jesus can cleanse a man from all sin. So I don't think that that's what it means. Another opinion is that the sin unto death refers to apostasy, or completely turning away from the faith, like somebody deconstructing their faith and just turning away from God altogether. Some also suggest that it refers to physical death. Sin that leads to death, pursuing it will lead to death. You know, think of an example of that would be perhaps in the book of Acts with Ananias and Sapphira. They sinned, and guess what happened? They died, like, immediately. Ananias and then his wife just carried out of the church because they lied. Things have changed somewhat since that time, but that was serious. There was a purity to the church. You thought twice before you joined that church in Jerusalem. We heard somebody just died. For what? They lied. So maybe that's what it's referring to, but there are some, let's say, practically speaking, there are some sins that will lead to immediate death. I've done memorials for people who overdosed on drugs. That sin, that pursuit, immediate physical death. Tragic. A shame. Painful. But here's what we understand ultimately about sin. And you go to other passages. If you face a passage when you're just studying through the word and people say, well, this is, what do you look at? You look at what you know for sure. You go back to scripture. And here's what we know for sure from what John just said. You ready? Write this down. This is really good stuff. There are sins that lead to death, and there are sins that don't lead to immediate death. You're like, we just read that. I know. That is what it says. And I'm just reiterating it. But I also know what the Bible says about sin. And that is that the wages of sin is death, physically and spiritually. But the gift of God is eternal life through Jesus Christ our Lord. What do I do? I want to take a moment to consider, how should I handle a situation, as John points out here, if anyone sees a brother sinning? What should I do? Just let him go and just go. Interesting, he calls him a brother sinning. Somebody who has the knowledge of the Lord and they decide to, they're gonna start sinning. They're gonna start living a life of sin. What do I do if I'm made aware of that? So I just go, well, they'll figure it out. He's the good shepherd. He'll use the rod and the staff. He'll take care of it. I'm not gonna say anything. Well, John seems to indicate here that, and the Bible indicates that we have a responsibility to be there for one another. What do you do when you see somebody heading the wrong way? What do you see when you see somebody getting involved in worldly things? What do you do when you see somebody getting involved in sexual immorality? What do you do when somebody's sowing discord and division and strife through gossip? How do you handle that? The first thing, you pray for him. That's where it starts. You start with prayer. That's the first thing you do. In this context, that is the first thing we need to be committed to. You begin to pray that their eyes will be open, that their hardened heart would be softened. Pray that the devil would be bound from leading them astray. It starts with prayer. Did you know today, listen to this, somebody prayed for you. Somebody prayed for you. Somebody interceded. You might not even know who they are. They prayed that you would get saved. They prayed that you would repent of sin. Prayed for me, that I would walk with Jesus. Somebody prayed for you. And heaven's going to reveal ultimately who was interceding. But we ought to thank God for those people who prayed for us, because here we are by the grace of God. Am I right? Somebody saw the life you were living and loved you enough to come and speak to you the words of eternal life concerning the gospel. And they prayed for you. After you pray for them, you know what the next step is? You go to them. You go to them. Now, granted, before approaching them, you want to make sure, allow the Lord to search your own heart, that you don't have a plank in your own eye. You're trying to take the speck out of their eye. Search my heart. I want to have the right heart if I'm going to go to them. And then after allowing the Holy Spirit to search my heart and to remove the barriers from ministering to them, the next step is to go to them, listen carefully, personally and directly. Not, you know, circumvent going to them. I'm going to go to somebody else in order that maybe they'll go to them. No. If you saw it and God brought it to your attention, then you go, you speak to them and you go to them personally. Jesus said it this way, Matthew chapter 18, verse 15. Here's one example. When he talks about somebody who sinned against you personally. Moreover, if your brother sins against you, go and tell him his fault between you and him. Do you see that word there? Alone. Alone. And if he hears you, you've gained a brother. Unless we don't want to do that. We want to go to everybody else, kind of build a squad, a posse, and then we're going to mount up. Then we're going to go, we're going to attack them and, you know, drag them through the city. That's not the way to do it. You go to them personally. But you also go to them, and this is really important, humbly. Galatians chapter 6, verse 1, a passage that I have taken great comfort in and tried to apply to my life. It says, brethren, if a man is overtaken in any trespass, you who are spiritual, seek to restore such a one in a spirit of, I love this, gentleness, considering yourself, lest you also be tempted. There's this understanding that without Jesus, I could do that exact same thing that that person is doing. There's not one sin that you see anybody else doing in this world that you and me are not capable of if not for the grace of God. Just remember that. And so when I understand that, I go to that brother, that sister humbly, and I approach them knowing my own weakness. I'm not here to criticize. I'm here to come alongside and to help. And so you go to them privately, you go to them humbly, you go to them lovingly with the desire to see restoration. That is the goal. That is the hope. You don't just confront to confront. You confront with the intention of hopeful restoration. James chapter 5, verse 19 said it this way. Really good passage. It says, "Brethren, if anyone among you wanders from the truth and someone turns him back, let him know that he who turns a sinner from the error of his way will save a soul from death and cover a multitude of sins." Have you seen somebody wandering? Have you watched them? Are you observing? What do? You go to them. You try to reach them in order that they would come back. Do you have anybody in your life like that right now? Well, I don't want to confront them because I'll feel uncomfortable. How uncomfortable are they going to be if they continue to walk away from the Lord? Sometimes we worry too much about how we feel in light of how they're going to see us rather than, the Bible says that faithful are the wounds of a friend, but the kisses of an enemy are deceitful. You can find plenty of people who will tell you exactly what you want to hear and prop you up in some sin that you're pursuing. The world's full of them. You can pay people and sit on their couch and they'll tell you why you're doing what you're doing. It's definitely not your fault. And that's Randall with two L's, right? That, you know, it's like you'll pay somebody to tell you what you want to hear as opposed to what you need to hear. That happens a lot. And people feel justified and they feel, you know, I'm liberated and you are the problem and I am not the problem. And it's a mess. But here's what I've learned also, that there are the people that really love you. Think about the people that really love you. They will tell you not just what you want to hear, but what you need to hear. How many of you are married today? All right, all five. Okay, you don't want to raise your hand? You might want to raise that up. All right. Listen, you know, your spouse has the power, the ability to say things to you that nobody else could say because they know you. But they love you. Maybe you don't always see it as love, but it is love. That is the motive. People who love you, they'll tell you. You love your kids? Of course you do. Will you tell them what they might not want to hear? Well, I don't want to cause World War III in this house, and so I got to protect myself. I'm not saying anything. I'll just let them do whatever and just wait it out. No, no. Sometimes you have to step in and lead and speak and address these things. And the motive is love. So we know that we ought to have a concern for other people, a love for others, especially those who have wandered away from the truth, to be those people that will speak into their life, to ask God to reach them, to call them back. Finally, the fourth thing that we know is that we need to continue to have a commitment to follow Christ. And that is in verses 18 through 21 as we conclude. Listen to what John writes. And notice how many times he says, "we know." We know. Whoever is born of God does not sin. He who has been born of God keeps himself, and the wicked one does not touch him. Now, when John says those that are born of God, he's speaking of somebody who's born again, a Christian. A Christian, it says here, does not sin. You think, oh man, I'm not a Christian. I sinned today on my way here. You realize you fall short. What John's talking about is somebody who lives in a continual state of sin. He said this repeatedly throughout this epistle. A true born-again believer, somebody who knows Christ, filled with the Spirit, you will not be comfortable living and pursuing a life of sin. You just won't. So the person that does, while claiming to be a Christian, you would question whether or not they were a Christian. John says that throughout this letter. If we say that we know God and yet we live this way, we lie. We lie to ourselves, we lie to God. If we say this, but we do that, again, he would say, we're not telling the truth. We're pretending. I mean, he says that throughout this letter. So the Christian, the born-again believer, does not live in a habitual practice lifestyle of sin. Doesn't mean that they won't stumble. Doesn't mean that they won't need to repent. But it does mean they won't live there and be content to live that way. And they will keep themselves from those things, run from sin as opposed to running to it. And the promise is that the devil's not going to touch them. The enemy can't have a grip on them because they are a child of God. You seek to keep yourself from sin. You say, well, John, I struggle with sin. Everybody in this room does. How do I overcome it? I've got a great passage for you. Make a note of it, memorize it. Romans chapter 6, beginning in verse 11, this is what it says. Likewise, you also reckon yourselves to be dead indeed to sin, but alive to God in Christ Jesus our Lord. Therefore, don't let sin reign in your mortal body that you should obey its lust. And don't present your members as instruments of unrighteousness to sin, but present yourselves to God as being alive from the dead and your members as instruments of righteousness to God. That's the remedy right there. Here it is. It starts with realizing I am dead to that former life. I reckon if I've been crucified with Christ, that old person is dead. But I have to reckon it in my mind. I'm dead to that. I'm not alive to that. I used to be very much alive to that. I'm not alive to that anymore. I'm dead to that. So I reckon the old person to be dead. And what follows is I'm alive to God and I don't let sin reign in my mortal body. It wants to, it desires to, but I don't make provision for it to fulfill its lust. So I resist it. I fight it. I don't give it a place. You will not reign here. You used to reign, you used to rule, not anymore. And in addition to that, I present myself, my members, to the Lord for righteousness' sake. Many of us before Christ, we presented ourselves to unrighteousness. Available, anybody, I'm here. You know, we live that way. Not anymore. I'm dead to that. I'm much alive to God. The resurrection power of the Spirit of God is alive within me, working in me. And also I present myself to Jesus. I'm a living sacrifice, holy and acceptable, which is my reasonable service. That's the life I choose to live. That is how you overcome sin. That's how you overcome it. Through the power of the Word of God, through the power of the Holy Spirit. And sometimes people say, well, I just struggle with sin. I struggle with sin. And we all do. But there was a man who was in a prayer meeting and he was confessing this. Yeah, folks, I confess, I struggle with sin. I keep falling into, he said, the web of sin. That's the web of sin, just entangles me, the web of sin, the web of sin. And the whole frustration about the web of sin were the consequences. And he had no real lasting freedom. Finally, this wise, godly old woman said to this young man, son, you need to stop cleaning the webs and kill the spider. And that's what some people do. Just, the webs, just kill the spider, all right? Just get rid of it and watch what happens. The blessing of not pursuing a life of sin and keeping yourself from it by the power of the Spirit is that it says here, the wicked one does not touch him. Listen, all of us are subject to attacks of the enemy, but no weapon formed against us shall prosper. The Bible says, greater is he that is in us than he that is in this world. When the enemy comes in like a flood, the Lord raises up a standard against him. Amen? So we have that power over sin. When Satan comes knocking at your door, just say, Jesus, it's for you. Let him get it. Let him handle it. He'll take care of it. The Bible says that in James chapter 4, verse 7, it says, therefore submit to God, resist the devil, and he will flee from you. John says, we know that we are of God. We know that if we're born of God, we don't live in sin. We know the wicked one that can't get a grip on us anymore. We belong to Jesus. And we know, and look at this, verse 20, it says here, and we're going to conclude. And we know that the Son of God has come and has given us an understanding that we may know him who is true. Jesus came so that we could know God, know him who is true. And we are in him who is true. We are in Christ. And look at this. We are in him who is true and in his son, Jesus Christ. This is the true God and eternal life. Did you know that that is another proof text for the deity of Jesus Christ? John says, this is, who is? Jesus, the Son of God. It says here, this is the true God and eternal life. He's referring to Jesus. We know this. And so because of what we know about God, what we know about the work of Christ on our behalf, what we know that we're in him, that the final exhortation in our commitment to Christ is this. John says, little children, keep yourself from idols. That's like the final thing. Keep yourself from idolatry. If you read through the Old Testament, you will find that idolatry was the curse of the nation of Israel. It hindered them. It stopped them. It ruined so much of what God wanted to do. And there was judgment and chastisement as a result of idolatry. They would set up these pillars made of wood and they would decorate them and dance around them and worship a pillar of wood. They would have stone images. They would have idols. They would, all these things that they took on themselves from, they picked up from the Canaanites, from the Egyptians, and they embraced it all. And God said, you shall have no other gods before me. You shall not make a graven image. And they said, we don't like those first two, so we're going to make some. And they worshiped them. And as a result, they suffered the consequences. Now today, we don't have so many pillars that you would decorate and bow down to, or images that you might burn incense to, or candles, or whatever. But idolatry is anything that replaces God in your life. Anything that is the master passion, driving force, constant thought, you live for it. It's your idol. An idol can be all kinds of things. It could be anything that you worship. It could be your career. It could be your possessions. It could be your health. It could be whatever it is. It could be something that takes the place of God. And our primary passion and pursuit is to live for Jesus. We can't have any other idols before us. And so John says, here's what you need to do. Keep yourself from it. Fight against it. Don't allow yourself to get swept up in that idolatrous pursuit that is all around us. As we end our journey through 1 John, folks, we leave here today with confidence, not in ourselves, but in the one who is true. I pray that this study has brought you to a place of assurance, that you know you belong to Jesus, that you are born again. It's not a question of where you're going to go. It's not a question of whether you follow the Lord. There's nothing suspect about whether I'm truly a follower. You know it. And John has told us repeatedly, this is how you know. I pray that we leave here with hearts that are anchored in truth, with hands that are ready to serve, and lives that shine with the love of Jesus to a world that desperately needs to see it. Until we see him face to face, until we're in his presence, remain faithful. Walk with the Lord. Amen? Well, that, my friends, concludes the book of 1 John today. So praise God. If you missed any study, they're all available for you in the past. You can go and watch them again if you so desire. But it's interesting because this week on Wednesday, we completed our study in the Old Testament book of Hosea. Finished a book, and then I don't map these things out on a calendar. And then today, it just so happens the same week, we ended another study in the New Testament in the book of 1 John, which means that we will be starting two new book studies. So next week, we will be starting another book of the Bible. So you just read through it, the New Testament, and one of those we're going to get into. But you have to come back to find out. I mean, I got to get you back here somehow. I mean, I can't, that's all I got. I mean, you know, so hopefully you'll be ready and look forward. I'm praying about a couple things. So I just want the Lord to kind of confirm it. But and then also a new study in the Old Testament as well. So will you pray with me? Father, thank you for just bringing us to the conclusion of yet another part of your word. And I pray, God, that as we've seen over and over again, the Apostle John just wanting us to know that we know that we know that we belong to you. I pray, Lord, that if there are any here today who are questioning that, they're uncertain, Lord, that they would receive you. And as eyes are closed and heads are bowed today, I just feel impressed that if you don't have that assurance of eternal life, if you don't know that, you can know that. And I'd love to pray for you this morning. If you don't have that assurance, would you just raise your hand up? I'd just love to pray for you today. If you don't know that you're going to heaven, friend, if you don't know that you're saved, if you don't know that you're born again, you can have that absolute certainty of coming good. Anybody at all, love to pray for you today. Just slip your hand up. Pray for you. All right, bro. God bless you, man. Anybody else today? God's speaking to you. Many of you know the Lord, but there may be some that you don't. You've heard message after message. You've sat through 1 John, the whole thing. And you don't know, but you can. Anybody else today? Pray for you. Father, I thank you for my brother who lifted up the hand today. I would just encourage you, friend, as you sit there in your seat, that you would pray something like this. Dear Heavenly Father, thank you for sending your son Jesus to die on the cross for my sin. Today, I turn from my sin and I turn my life over to you. I ask you to be my Savior and my Lord and to fill me with the power of your Holy Spirit so that I can live for you all the days of my life. In Jesus' name, amen. Listen, you raise your hand, you prayed that prayer today. Yeah, praise God. I want to encourage you after the service to come up front. There'll be pastors right here that would love to meet you and pray for you, encourage you. And may God bless you this week. Fill you overflowing with the Spirit. May you know that you know that you belong to Jesus. Let's stand together and close in this chorus, shall we? Sing it out. God bless you.
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0: How you doing, buddy?
1: I'm doing good.
0: You know, since the first time I heard your testimony, I was like, wow, that is an amazing testimony, right?
2: It's all him.
0: So, David Larson, would you start sharing a little bit about, you know, his story in your life?
2: Yeah, absolutely. So, and it really is his story, you know. I think about it, and I think I'm just a guy, you know. I know there's nothing exceptional about me except the work that God's done in me. And so it's my pleasure to be able to share that, you know, just to be able to glorify God through that. So August 29, 1982, you go all the way back to the beginning, right?
0: Yeah.
2: So I was actually born blind. You may know what cataracts are. It's like a film that develops under your eye. Usually old people have them. And I started off that way. I think it was because my mom, I guess, had German measles while she was pregnant with me. But whatever. I was born with cataracts over both eyes. And so this was back in 1982, before we had lasers and fancy surgery to be able to remove cataracts. And so the way that they would do it back then is with a scalpel. they would take a scalpel and try to, remove the cataract, remove the lens. And in the right eye, it worked. I had no lens, I still couldn't see, but at least I didn't have a foggy, you know, film over my eye. But in the left eye, it actually, unfortunately, didn't work. They shattered the pupil, and so I still don't see out of this eye. It's even if they were to try to correct it, they couldn't get past legally blind, so they don't even bother with it. But it's so strange, you know, growing up, being blind in this eye, that you don't even realize it. Like, you'd think that I have a hard time with depth perception and with those sorts of things, but it hasn't happened. Praise God, it hasn't really hindered me. I've ridden motorcycle for years. I've done stuff that you wouldn't think you'd be able to do with one eye, but God is good.
0: So you're still blind today in one eye.
2: I'm still blind in one eye. And for the first 3 years of my life, I was totally blind. I just couldn't see a thing. I didn't have even any lenses in my eyes to be able to see. And so just through God's grace, when I was about 3 years old, they were finally able to make glasses that were thick enough for me to be able to see. In fact, I still have them here with me. So these are kind of an example of the glasses that I used to... I know, look at those things. They're monsters, huh? Ooh, that's a good look for you, Steve. Nice. So I have a couple pairs of these still that I keep around just as part of my background and to remember what God's brought me through. But... So 3 years old, started wearing these guys, and it's funny, my mom said that when she brought me home with the glasses, you know, for the first time to be able to see, she said immediately, after she got me out of the car seat and got me into the house, that immediately I fell to my knees and started just, like, going crazy, sifting through the carpet. And she's like, what the heck are you doing? Why are you all over the carpet? But I'd never seen anything like that. I mean, if you think about carpet, when you look at it, there's so many textures, and there's so much depth, and there's so much... And for me, it was just this big brown thing that we call floor, I guess, you know?
0: Like, you walked on, right?
2: I had no idea there was so much going on in there. And I think that there's so much of that we take for granted, being able to see. Like, every morning... And even in the middle of the night when I wake up, I can read the alarm clock. And that's so weird. Like, how would you... I grew up in a way that, like, even with my glasses, you know, I'd take them off when I sleep. And even later when I got contacts, I'd take those out when I sleep. And so in the middle of the night, I'd wake up and be like, I wonder what time it is. Too bad I don't know. You know,
0: like, I can't see. Right?
2: Exactly. And so there's just so many things that you kind of just take for granted. But yeah, so first 3 years of my life, couldn't see. Finally got these guys, and I was able to see. Which was exciting. I remember just a whole new world opening up. Even at 3 years old, you know, we don't have too many memories from back then. But even at 3 years old, just a whole new world that had opened up. And then shortly after that, my world fell apart. So 3 years old still, living in Salt Lake City, Utah. And just my parents, I didn't know I was 3 years old, but they were really, really struggling with each other and with trying to pay ends meet and all the things that were going on. And so they ended up getting a divorce. I remember... It was pretty messy. I remember one of the most formative memories of my life was listening to Jeopardy. Like, I still hear the Jeopardy music and them taking my dad away in a cop car, you know, because of domestic violence stuff. And it's a part of what shaped me, you know, that not being able to see and then being able to see all these amazing things and then being able to see all these horrible things, you know, and dealing with the reality of what life is. And so moved from Salt Lake City, Utah to California City, California, which through some huge whirlwind of providence, I'm back to California City now after on the next street over from where we moved from. And I just started going to school out there. Really, really rural place. Not very much room. We moved from California City to North Edwards, and was going to school in North Edwards. And so these were my companion that I went to school with, and of course, all the kids thought that I was really, really cool when I showed up looking like this, you know?
0: Yeah, sure.
2: I thought, wow, that's awesome. Now, you got to remember, though, this is before nerds were cool.
0: Oh.
2: Nerds are cool now, right? Yeah. But this was before the internet. This was before, you know, nerds back then were just weird. They couldn't help you with their homework. They were just weird, you know? And so I showed up wearing these, and I think about kids already just struggle so much with doubt and self-image and all the trouble that comes with. And I was treated pretty harshly with these. You know, just people wouldn't even give me the benefit of the doubt. They wouldn't give me the time of the day. I was just this weird-looking kid with the giant eyes, you know. And it was like I wasn't even human. And I internalized that, you know, the way that they would treat me. And not just kids either, the way that adults would treat me. I mean, on one end of the spectrum, you've got pity. You've got, like, these people who look at you like, oh, he must be just, like, not really all there, you know, so I better talk to him slowly, and I better, you know. And on the other end, you've got these people who at least treat you like a human being, but at the same time look at you like, oh, there's the kid with the weird eyes again, whoa, you know. And so just growing up with that and internalizing that, and people were mean. I mean, I'd just get beat up just for the sake of getting beat up. Like, people are like, is there a pinata around here? No, well, there's David. Let's get him.
0: Let's pound him, right?
2: So I got to be the pinata.
0: He can't
2: I got
0: see to, anyway, right?
2: Exactly. I didn't want to go to people's birthday parties because I was the pinata, you know. And it was a rough life. It was a rough way of growing up. I know there's lots of people who've had it rougher. And I think about other people who deal with disabilities that they still deal with, that never go away, you know, and that aren't given the benefit of the doubt and aren't treated like human beings. And it bothers me, you know, that in this world, we look at the outward appearance. We look at what people look like, and that's all we can see. And we try to think like, oh, I know what their heart is like. You know, obviously, since the outside looks like this, this is what their heart must be. But that's God's domain, you know, that only God can judge the heart. And every time we make judgments based on the outward appearance, we get it all wrong. And so it's so neat that I can be here today, you know, coming from that. And the way that God transformed that was pretty amazing. So Salt Lake City, you probably guessed it. Most of my family is Mormon. And my dad was actually planning to become a Mormon priest. He was really, really into Mormonism, and some bad things happened with the Mormon church that really burned him and burned my mom, and just really turned them off, not just to Mormonism, but also to Christianity and to religion in general. They just really didn't want anything to do with religion. And my dad was in the military, in the Air Force, and he was deployed over in Saudi Arabia. I don't know if you remember early 90s, the Gulf War.
0: Yes.
2: Over there in Saudi Arabia. And so he was in Desert Storm and Desert Shield, and just an atheist in a foxhole, you know? there was just this beautiful ministry. I don't even know what their name was, but they're just this amazing ministry that would go over there and they would distribute worship tapes. So they would take songs, you know, worship songs to God, and like a little gospel message, like in between, and they would distribute those to the troops out there. And so my dad's like, hey, free music, sweet, that's awesome, right? And he would listen to it. And listen to it, and listen to it. It transformed him. And he got to know who Jesus was, and then he got to know who Jesus is, you know?
0: Oh, wow.
2: And he came back a different man. He really did. And so my parents were divorced. He was the every other weekend dad. And so every other weekend was going to visit with dad, and he'd get 2 days with us. And one of those days was going to be in church. And so that's just the way it was. And so we would go to church with my dad every Sunday. And I remember he was living in Van Nuys, California at the time, which is kind of downtown LA, and there's a lot of different churches, and for whatever reason he picked this Baptist church that was just filled with old people, and there were like no kids and no young people.
0: That's
2: what we call it. We call it the old people church. We still call it the old people church. There was this old pastor, this old Baptist pastor, Fire and Brimstone, and man, he was just preaching the word, and he was telling us all about hell and how hot it was going to be and how miserable it was going to be, and I didn't want none of that. You know, so like 8 years old, maybe 9 years old, I go down to the altar and I dedicated my life to God. I said, you know what, I don't want hell, so you know, you seem like a pretty good guy. Here, have my life, you know, right? And 8, 9 years old, maybe some 8 or 9 year olds know what that means at the time. And some don't, and I was one of the ones that didn't, you know. I knew what hell was, I knew what heaven was, I liked the heaven part a lot better than the hell part, and I knew what God was about, and what Jesus was about, and that he died for my sins, but I still was stuck with these. And I was still was stuck with a lot of hatred and a lot of anger and a lot of hurt. And I didn't know what to do that. And I didn't know that God dealt with that kind of stuff. I thought he was just like the God that saved us from hell. And that was pretty sweet, you know? And that's enough, right? Yeah. Right? I didn't know that he wanted to deal with the other stuff. And so it wasn't until I was 13 years old. It was April or May when I was 13 years old. The doctors, because you know, medical technology had been advancing, and they were able to finally transform this, these giant glasses, into cataract or into contacts, you know, contact lenses. But they're not like the soft, like floppy contact lenses that you think of. They're what's called rigid gas permeable contacts, and so they're glass. They're made of glass. And it's funny. I remember the doctor, the way that he described it to me, as I'm looking at these things in the little case, these little, you know, guys here, and he said, "Oh yeah, they're made of glass, and they're made to reshape your eye, because your eye, you know, it's not shaped right, and so we're gonna reshape it." Now that's doctor speak for these things are gonna cut your eyeball. Like, I didn't know that. I'm like, "Oh wow, reshape your eye. That sounds like a great idea. Let's do that, because my eye, it's not shaped right." He said, "Did you hear him right?" And so I'm looking at my mom, I'm looking at the doctor, I'm, you know, opening up my eye, and I'm like, I really want to put this piece of glass in my eye. I've always heard that that's bad, you know. And so I've got this piece of glass. It's got the little, you know, saline solution in there. And I put it in my eye, and it burns like fire. Like, I just put hot sauce in my eye. And I'm like, just thrashing around, right? And, I mean, it's just leaking, and I go all over, and, like, and I can just feel it cutting on my eye, right? And as I'm thrashing about, they've got this mirror that's in front of you, and I never understood what that was for, because, you know, I'm putting in context because I can't see, you know, what good does a mirror do, you know, and as I'm thrashing around, I catch a glimpse of something in this mirror that I'd never seen before, and that was my own face, Steve. You see, I had grown up my entire life to 13 years old thinking that this is what I looked like, and that the way that I was treated was who I was. And I'd never see my own face. And you know what? God in that very moment spoke to me about what my identity was in Christ, that he created me to be his, it says in Ephesians 2:10, to be his masterpiece, his poema. Like, that he made me to be that, not to be some monster that was shaped by hatred and that was ugly and hideous and horrible, but a normal human being who was once a child of darkness, transformed by his marvelous light. Steve, you don't even... You don't even know how that transformed my life. I know people who deal with anger their whole lives, and I was a very, very angry kid. I went from being the kid who got beat up all the time to even being a little proactive about it, you know? Like, you know, might as well get this over with, you know?
0: That's who you are, right?
2: Exactly, exactly. And, man, I just had so much anger, not only at other people, but especially at myself, and even a little bit of God for making me this way. And he showed me the way that he had made me and the way that he had intended me to be, and a little glimpse of the purpose behind all that suffering and all that anger and all that anguish. And gosh, it was a beautiful thing. It changed my life, Steve. I literally left that doctor's office a completely different person.
0: Thinking about those that have some type of infirmity of sorts, how could you minister this to them in the big picture of life?
2: You know, it's funny, when I think about it, I mean, when I was dealing with this, it was so huge, it dominated my whole life. But now that I look back, I even feel silly just talking about it, that there's people who deal with serious, serious, serious disabilities every single day, that cripple every single day, that people can't use their legs, can't use their arms. I think about people I know who have cerebral palsy, who are brilliant, brilliant individuals, that the world would just completely write off and not even realize that they're real people who have real thoughts and real contributions. I was at a men's prayer breakfast, and at the very end of the message, the guy asked us to break down into groups of three and pray for each other, right? And so I'm here in this group, right? And so on one side is this guy, and he's got it together. He's like a businessman. He's got his hair slicked back. He's all like, looking all professional. He got his cologne on, right? And on the other side is this guy who's got cerebral palsy. He's in a wheelchair, and he's got his arm up, and I don't even have a point of reference. I don't know how to pray for this guy, right? And so I turn to the business guy, and my judgmental heart, God forgive me, and I say, "Brother, how can I pray for you?" You know? And you know what he told me, Steve? He told me, "Oh, I'm great. Oh gosh, God is so good. I don't, you know, I don't even need prayer. How about I pray for you guys?" And I was like, what? The pastor, he told us we need to pray for. Okay, good for you. So I turn to the other guy, and I say, brother, how can I pray for you? And God just shattered my heart, showing me how much he loved this guy, showing me how real this guy was, that he wasn't just a disability. He wasn't just a guy in a wheelchair, that he was a brilliant individual who had been through trials that I can't even wrap my brain around, Steve. And that God loves him, and that God chooses him. It says in 1 Corinthians at the end, like around verse 27, it talks about how God has chosen the foolish things of this world to shame the wise, and he's chosen the things that the world regards as nothing and gets completely written off. That God chooses those things so that nobody can boast, so I can't be here being like, oh yeah, God chose me.

0: says that you'll know Christians, because there's a lot of people who say, well, I'm Christian. Well, how do you know? Well, it says you know them by their love. And that was the first work that God did in me, is that he was able to get rid of all the anger and all the hatred that I had for people and replace that with love.
1: Wow.
0: Wow is right. That doesn't make any sense according to the ways that this world works. And so he replaced that with love. And I wanted to tell everyone about Jesus. You know, I wanted everyone to know that this can really happen, that this miracle that happened to me can happen to other people. And so I went to the school when the next school year started. And I said, I want to start a Christian club. You know, so that we can meet together and I can tell people about Jesus because he's so awesome. And they were totally excited about it. No, they weren't excited about it. In fact, they told me, no, I don't know if you know, this is a public school, and we don't do the God thing here. Nope. I said, but I'm a student here, and students are allowed to start clubs, right? Oh, yeah, they can do that. Well, I want to start a Christian club. Oh, no, we don't do the Christian thing. Nope, no Christian, nope, right? And so I went and I looked up all the different laws, and it really seemed like the laws were saying, yes, if a student says, I want to start a Christian club, they can start a Christian club, you know? And you got to give them the rooms and the times and all this stuff. And so I went to them and I said, respectfully, I have the right to start this club. I'm going to start it, whether or not you... and I hate to do that. I hate to supersede your authority, but this is my legal right. And this is what I'm going to do. And from that point, they were on board. But it was a tough struggle. It wasn't just like, you know, two meetings. It was the span of a couple months of going back and forth and them saying nope and me saying yes. And they said nope. And I said yes. And finally, God worked out the difference.
1: So you moved on to, you're now becoming a man.
0: Yep.
1: an adult, right?
0: Yep. So went through high school and had some pretty amazing experiences. So I was at that school for another year, and then my whole family moved to another town, and I went from being a small fish in a small pond to being a small fish in a really big pond. So I had the opportunity to be part of a morning Bible study. Every morning we would get together, and I had the opportunity to actually start teaching that. And so for my junior and senior years, every morning I would study God's Word, and I would share with another group of students every morning that would meet before school just to talk about God and what He was doing in our lives and to draw closer to Him and get to know Him better. And so I had the opportunity to go and to live in Mexico for 2 weeks as part of an exchange program, which was awesome. And when we were out there, a crazy, crazy thing happened. We were actually at a hot springs out in the state of Sonora in Mexico. And all the kids, we were all playing in the pool and hanging out. And there was an 18-month-old boy who had fallen into the pool. And nobody had seen him. And his sister came across him and found him, and we got him out of the pool, but he needed to be resuscitated. So I went and got help really, really quick from the adults that were nearby. And for 20 minutes, we spent administering CPR to this little boy, 18 months old. I can still see his face, and he passed away. I remember when they took him in the ambulance, I remember they covered up the body with a blanket, but his little tiny feet were still hanging out. And gosh, if that didn't haunt me. I had come to know that there was a God who is more powerful than life and death and who loves me and who wants to spend eternity with me. But it's so easy, even with that truth, to just, you know, take it easy. And that moment taught me that life is so fragile. So fragile, Steve. But God is sovereign. And so from that moment on, I just took every moment I could. I got involved in a soup kitchen that was just starting up in my town. And so every Sunday, I would go and I would serve soup, and we would do like worship music for them, and I would translate in Spanish, and that's how I learned Spanish. And every Sunday, I would just take to try to share with people the love of God and the urgency of His gospel, just how important it is, not just for, you know, eternal insurance, but for life today, so that we don't live life in this mundane, dead way.
1: So today, there's amazing things that are happening in your life right now.
0: Absolutely. God, he never stops.
1: It seems like when we look at the child and how that happens, how's that working out today with you?
0: It's awesome. I mean,
1: do you have kids?
0: Yeah. I do, yeah. So I'm married. I've got a wife, and she is the most amazing woman ever. God is so, so good. And we've been married 9 years. In August, it'll be 9 years. I've got a boy and a girl, Ariana and Isaiah. Aria is 7 years old, and Isaiah is 6 years old, and they're so awesome. In fact, my son, Isaiah, he plays on the worship team with me at church. It's so awesome.

0: You don't even know. So he'll sit at the drums, and he's got his little djembe, like his little, a little like hand drum. And so he'll we're sitting with my son. It's just so, so epic. I love that. And my daughter, we're really close. And right now we're fostering to adopt a little baby girl who was born with methamphetamine positive. Her mom did heroin. She did crack. She was drinking alcohol and smoking during the pregnancy. Just methadone. Pretty much everything you can think of that went into this little baby girl's biological system, her body. And God miraculously delivered her from all that. She was born 2 months early, which normally would be a very scary thing, but considering the environment she was in, is actually a blessing. And it has just been an amazing, amazing work of God to be able to be part of her life and to be able to spend the time that God has given us, whether that's just a temporary time or whether that's forever, because we'd like to adopt her into our family. And she is just so precious. You don't even know, Steve. Like, she doesn't even cry like normal babies cry. Like, my kids, they would cry. They're like, hey, my diaper's dirty, and I'm letting everyone know, right? But she just makes these cute little, like noises, and you're just like, I'm coming, no, don't break my heart, you know? And just, God, it's so beautiful just being able to minister to her and be a part of her life for whatever the season that is. And we've had two other foster kids who we've had that opportunity with to be able to minister to them, and they've gone back to their homes or to other homes, and God's still working with them, and yeah.
1: I just see your love for children and how that might have been shaped when you went to Mexico, right?
0: Absolutely.
1: And you saw that life is so, so
0: absolutely
1: temporal, right? And what does that mean for our audience today?
0: It means you just have to take every opportunity. I think about it for parents especially. I think the biggest mistake we make as parents is that we step back once our kids are autonomous. So when they're little, my goodness, when they're like under three, they need you in every moment. Like, you've got to make sure that they're not touching the stove. You've got to make sure that they're not doing all kinds of dangerous stuff. You've got to watch them and be part of their life in every single moment. But they come to this age, especially once they start going to school, where they're little tiny human beings, and they do their own thing. And we're, like, watching from a distance. And I don't think that's the right approach. I'm not saying you need to micromanage, but you need to be part of their life, and you need to share your life with them. And so that's one of the things I'm just really passionate about, is trying to make sure that God is involved in my kids' life, that they know who He is, and that I can be involved in their life and show them that through my example.
1: One of the things that I think is so important is they'll see your love for God, but they have to experience God in their own life.
0: Absolutely.
1: For our audience, why don't you share what that means, how they can enter into that love?
0: Absolutely. It's nothing magical or mystical. It's not like you have to have a tome that has the right words or anything like that. God is a real person. Jesus Christ was a real man who was born in real flesh and blood, who had all this divinity and gave it up so that he could live among men, so he could be what's called the Word of God in flesh. He came to us. He died for us, for our sins. And so just like I'm talking to you, Steve, you can talk to God. It says that there's one mediator between man and God now. We don't have to go through priests. We don't have to send him an email through the right channels. We don't have to call customer service. That we can talk to Jesus just like I'm talking to you. And all it says that in the Word, it says that all have sinned and fall short of the glory of God. Every single one of us. That none of us is perfect. It says that the gift of God, though, is eternal life. And that's how we're saved. It says, by grace we have been saved through faith, not of works, not anything that we do. Thank God, because I totally wouldn't have qualified. Not through works, but by grace, through faith. And so all that means, all those terms mean, is that you come to God and you say, I am so, so sorry. I'm so sorry for the things I've done. I want you in my life. And so right now, if you're listening, if God's stirring in your heart, if you feel His Spirit working on your heart, showing you that there's something greater in this world than yourself, and then the hatred and the normalcy that's all around us, and the selfishness that's all around us, if God's stirring that in your heart, I pray that you would just close your eyes and speak these words to Jesus and just say, I am so sorry for the things I have done. I'm so sorry that in the way that I've lived my life, I've offended your perfect, perfect standard. But I thank you, Jesus, that you came and that you died for me while I was still an enemy, while I was still the opposite of everything that you are. You came and you died for me. And I want you to come and be in charge of my life. I want to surrender my life to you, and I want you to be Lord. That means that you're the King of my life. I want to stop making dumb decisions over and over and over again. And I want to be governed by your perfect wisdom, by your word. And more than just being saved, I want to know who you are, Jesus. And I want to be more like that. If you just prayed that prayer, if you just told Jesus that, that his spirit can come into your heart and you're born again. What that means is that doesn't just mean that you get to go to heaven. That's great. That's gravy on top. What that means is that Jesus is promising you life abundantly. That means life more than you even imagine. It's like supersizing life. That does not mean that all your bills are going to go away. It doesn't mean that things are going to be easy. But it means that you've got God's Holy Spirit to counsel and to comfort you in the times when life doesn't make any sense. And it means that Jesus Christ is not only your Lord, but your friend. And that is a beautiful, beautiful thing.
1: Well, Dave, it's such a blessing to have you on the show, man. It's exciting to hear your testimony. I once was blind, right? And now I see. Praise the Lord. Thank you so much. God's going to, you know, just bring to light. You know, I love the principle thing. No, you can't. Yeah, you can. There you go. I love the fact that you have such passion for the kids. For the kids. And then it's like, and now it's transformed today. You see all the little kids, right? And you're like...
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5: People that when they get a bad diagnosis, even though they mocked you for your faith, now they're following you to the water cooler and saying, would you pray for me? Because they told me there's nothing else they can. Oh, God Almighty, I'm talking to somebody. See, they're watching. They're watching. They're watching to see if you'll be salt and light. And I've seen them.

0: But now here's individually, occupy. This one's a little more difficult. At no time has God called me to wake up and win. Okay. I love that song, Tussle. Those of you that came to the night, Bishop asked why, me and the devil had a tussle and I won. I danced my feet off. I danced the white boy dance. I danced my feet off. I sung that song about 4 weeks before he did. But if we really want to get down to good Bible and good theology, God has never told me to win. Jesus won. Jesus won a forever win that will never be duplicated because it doesn't have a time limit. The Bible says he disarmed all of the forces of darkness, triumphing over them by the cross. The Bible says he literally descended into hell and took the keys of death, hell, and the grave. You know Satan got to be embarrassed that he don't even have the keys to his own house. Took the keys of death, hell, and the grave. Jesus' victory is thorough and it has entirety to it. There's no area left uncovered. So my God has won, period. There's no win I can have to increase upon his win. But I have been called to occupy. Okay? Now, the Bible says in Ephesians 1 somewhere, go fact check me when you leave, that he has blessed us with every spiritual blessing in heavenly places. Okay, you've heard that before. Most of you are shaking your head. You've heard that. Okay. How much is every? Are you ready? I'm going to see how many claps we get on this one. Okay, according to that, you don't have any needs. What did I tell you? Battle is the seed for territory. So your struggle is not to win, your struggle is to occupy. Two examples. Don't care where the politics fall, ain't what I'm talking about. Years ago, the war in Iraq. I don't know if y'all remember, we were in downtown Baghdad in 3 days. And pulled down the statue of Saddam Hussein in 3 days. But we were there for 10 years. We won in 3 days. Why were we there 10 years? Because we wanted it to occupy a democratic form of government. Occupying was a whole lot more fierce than winning. God told Moses, barefooted as a fugitive, I have given you a land that flows with milk and honey. What took 40 years? Occupying it. When did he say it's yours? 40 years earlier. It's yours. I've already given it to you. 40 years. Our warfare is not to win. The battles in your life are to occupy. An occupation can have far fierce battles even sometimes than a victory. So what does that mean? God has given you every spiritual blessing in heavenly places. All of your needs have been met and all of the promises of God have been fulfilled. Jesus on the cross before he gave up the ghost said, it is finished. Say that with me. It is finished. One more time. It is finished. There's nothing else can be done. I'm going. I'm ascending to heaven. I'm sitting at the right hand of the Father, which is the posture of authority. And I'm sitting down, which is the posture of completion. I have all authority in heaven and earth, and I am done. Now occupy till I come. In other words, all the promises of God, the Bible says in 1 Corinthians 1, that all the promises of God are yes and amen. You need to understand that. Let me unpack that a minute. In other words, God needed a sacrifice for sin. And the Bible says that all of God's promises, all 66 books of promises, God had to say yes to them. So Jesus became the sacrifice, and God said, yes, I will accept that sacrifice, and now we are to say amen to it. So God says yes, we say amen. God said yes, we say amen. Amen is not a redemption church culture. You didn't come to our church, man. We get to scream amen in my church. Do you know what the word amen means? So be it. So when everybody in the room, hey man, what are you saying? If any two of you agree. So if I'm up here preaching favor and I say, God wants the favor of God to come upon your house, and you jump on your feet, amen. You and I have just come into agreement, and you have said, so be it in my life. And now when God sees you agree and me agree over the favor, then God in heaven will execute the favor in your life. When I say God wants to bless you and you say amen, whenever you agree that it shall be done by our Father in heaven, are you getting what I'm saying? When I says God will heal you and he'll bring your son home, when we agree and you shout amen, there's something behind what we do. Somebody just need to shout amen to prosperity, amen to healing, amen to peace, amen to joy, amen to fixing your home, amen to marriage restoration, amen, amen. High five, three people say amen, amen, and amen. Forever, O Lord, thy word is settled in heaven, but it's not settled in the earth. So he's blessed you with every spiritual blessing. You have the healing for every disease. You have the deliverance for every proclivity, every bent, every twist, every addiction. You have the peace for every anxiety. You have the wisdom for every problem. You have the answer for every dilemma. It's all there, but it's in another dimension.
1: Yeah.
0: So occupy it till I come. Until I come and take you to heaven, occupy it here. Because I have finished, I have won, and I have given you every spiritual blessing in heavenly places. The Father received my sacrifice. See, we do Christmas, I mean, Easter plays, and you know, I've heard, I remember, you know, the pain of Jesus was so bad and God the Father turned his head. God the Father didn't turn his head. The Bible says it pleased the Lord to bruise him. Now, I'm not talking about your God as a sadomasochist up in heaven. He knew the outcome of the bruising would be you. And he was so hungry to get to you that he said yes to the pain that was going on. And even Jesus had a side in this one, said, for the joy set before him, he endured. So God was willing to endure it, and his son was willing to endure it. Why? For the joy set before them. What's the joy? You. You. Nails didn't keep him there. You did. He could have come down from nails at any time. but you were the prize.

0: favor is not just the way you meet God. Favor is your entire benefit package with God. When God gives you a word, very rarely does he give you details. He just starts giving you a framework of how it's going to take. So he'll take a Ron and Hope Carpenter who got a little warehouse, and he let a prophetic word come through someone to us and said, I'm going to take y'all one day and I'm going to give you a voice and let redemption speak to the nations. I don't know what that looks like. I don't know about San Jose. I don't know about TV network. I don't know what you're going to speak to the nations even mean. Cannot be explained.
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2: I just want to say hello to my wonderful TV family. Thank you for being a part of Ron Carpenter Television. I hope that you're being inspired by the word. We're in something new now. We're talking about Make It Plain. You know what? God has already designed people to come in and out of your life in certain seasons, certain times. Some people will go the distance. They will be small in number usually. And then there'll be other people that will enter and exit. Hopefully, we learn how to exit people's lives as gracefully as sometimes we learn how to enter. But why? Because there is a vision and a purpose for your life that he wants to move to the next level, and you can't. One thing about destiny is you cannot arrive by yourself. I hope that you've been enjoying this teaching. I want to take just a minute to tell you what we do here, some amazing things that are on the horizon, how you can help be a part of that. Number one, if you have been a faithful supporter of this telecast, I just cannot tell you how grateful I am. Sincerely from my heart, let me say thank you. We do not show advertisements. We do not sell ads. We haven't gone to any commercials. We are totally and completely viewer supported. And we have a long history with a group of people called our Covenant Partnership, which people come into agreement to say on a monthly basis, I want to do what I can to make sure that this stays on the air. And so I would like to thank all of you, whether it's been a week, a year, or a decade, if you have been supporting Ron Carpenter Television. Thank you so much. We're really grateful. Some things that I've had in my heart. We've basically just really multiplied our programming and our programming spots and allotments lately. I'm grateful for that. That was something that was a goal to do, and we've accomplished it. And another thing is I've always wanted to be able to translate into many different languages. Well, we are now begin to contract with a company that can help us get this into about 35 languages. But you know what? With every increase of reaching more people, it takes more resources. Would you help me? Would you consider becoming a covenant partner? Would you consider a monthly gift to help us stay on the air, do what we do, and reach all people groups all over the world in their own native tongue and language? Whatever your first month's gift is, whether it's thousands, whether it's hundreds, whether it's tens, whatever your first month's gift is, this is what we're going to give you to say thank you for helping and partnering with us. So many great things on the horizon as the gospel continues to go forth. Help us do it, because together, a lot of people are going to be harvested for the kingdom of God. Now, let's get back to this amazing word. And Jesus went back to heaven and sat down. See, sometimes I think when you're praying, you think that Jesus gets up and does stuff. You can't let your prayer life be begging for stuff that's already done. You have to declare, not beg. You are not a beggar, you are a son. A beggar has no right to end what's in the Father's house. But the Bible says those that are in Christ are all sons. And each and every one of you have an inheritance. And you can call on the name of the Lord for everything that God has given you through Jesus Christ.

0: Somebody say amen. Am I preaching all right? I'm doing my best. Man, I got to land this plane. Let me end with this one, Jeremiah 4. Now, I was telling you that this is the seed for that during the offering. This is the seed to get you back next week. I don't have time to unpack it, but I want to dangle it in front of you. This is Jeremiah. God is acquainting himself with Jeremiah. All the way back at chapter 1. So God begins to speak. Jeremiah in your Bible is what we call one of the three major prophets, Jeremiah, Isaiah, and Ezekiel. Okay? Not major that their message was more important than the other ones, but the books are larger. Okay? The word of the Lord came to me saying, before I formed you in the womb, I knew you. Okay? Before you were born, I sanctified you. And I ordained you a prophet to the nation. Now, here's what I got to unpack next week. Look at these four words. Go back, please. Verse 5. Formed, knew, sanctified, ordained. Before your mom and daddy ever shared a straw at In-N-Out. All four of these were in place. Vision is the ability to embrace here what happened there. That before your mother and father even met to give you a body. See, folks, you got to understand there is a difference between when you were created and when you were made. You were created in Christ Jesus before God said, let there be light. Before the foundations of the world, he formed you, he knew you, he sanctified you, and he ordained you. Before he ever said, in the beginning, God created. Before any of that, this already took place. Okay? Somehow you had an existence before you had an existence. If you only even existed in the mind of God. And sometime in that existence, you already had the kingdom. Because so many times when Jesus talks about the kingdom, he talks about it in terms of being lost. It's like the lost coin. It's like the lost treasure. It's like the lost son. Well, I can't lose anything that wasn't previously mine. I had it, but I got here and I lost it. Don't y'all love discipleship? Here and I lost it. I know you want to go home, but hold on. The food's still hot. It'll still be there when you get there. Okay. You have to embrace you were there before you got here. And by the time you got here, there was already a thing that you're to do. There was already a people that you were assigned to. There was already a time you were to be born and a time appointed unto you to die. All these things, your people, your thing, your gift, your area, your assignment, your ordination, you being set apart. That word sanctified means to be set apart. You wondered why you were always weird. You wondered why those relationships never worked. You wonder why you were in the crowd, but you never really felt like you had a close friend. And you can't understand to this day why that car wreck didn't kill you. You were ordained. It couldn't take you out. It didn't have the power to. I'm about to take a chair and throw it in the balcony and run down the road. Anybody got anything that should have took you out? Why didn't it? Because he knew me. He formed me. He set me apart. And he ordained me. Now, Psalm 40, I'm going to quit on this one. I promise I'll quit on this one. Psalm 40. This is something that Jesus quotes concerning himself in the Gospels. He said, "Behold, I come, and in the scroll of the book it is written of me." If you got verse 8, it said, "I delight to do your will, O my God, and your law is within my heart." So God has the formation, the knowing, and all those mean something. I'll talk about it next week. The sanctifying and the ordaining you. And then when you get here in the flesh, okay, he puts it not in your mind, he puts it in your heart. Your heart is interchangeable in the Bible with spirit. He's not talking about your blood pump. He's talking about your spirit. He downloads this information in your spirit. Okay? But here's the dilemma. Your mind doesn't know what it is because your spirit is holding the will of God for your life, and it knows why you were formed, why you were known, what you were sanctified to, and who you were ordained to. But your mind ate from a tree. So your mind is corrupted by the tree of the knowledge of good and evil. And your spirit is housing the will of God. I believe that is the reason we're trying to Xanax ourselves to death, trying to calm anxiety. What we call anxiety is nothing but your spirit screaming, "This ain't you, this ain't you, this ain't you, this ain't your people, this ain't where you're supposed to be, this ain't what you're supposed to be doing. You're not a drug addict, you're not supposed to be in this room, you're not supposed to be abusing your life this way, you're not supposed to be in this environment." And that thing called destiny is beating inside of you, and it has a voice, and you can't counsel it away, and you can't Xanax it away, and you can't drink it away, and you can't sleep it away. It's not going away. Your mind's causing you to run around wild like an animal, and your spirit is screaming, "I know who you really are." Woo, I feel the Holy Ghost. I know what you're really called to do. I know why you're really here. I know why you were born. Do you know what I think most discipleship is? Is me taking the Word of God in the best way I know how and aligning your mind with your spirit. Because here again, if any two agree, if your mind and your spirit ever kiss, see, the Bible says the carnal mind is the enemy of God. Nowhere does the Bible say Satan is God's enemy. Jesus has defeated Satan. Nowhere does your Bible say Satan is God's enemy. It says the carnal mind is God's. A mind that is still with a tree and a spirit that is with God. So now we take the word and renew our mind with the washing of the water of the word. And my mind starts picking up, "Oh, I'm that. I'm not this. I can do this. I don't have to put up with this. I was meant to be here. I was not meant to. I'm the head and I'm not the tail. I'm above and I'm not beneath. I'm blessed going in. I'm blessed coming." Is anybody in this building? Stand up everywhere all over this building. Let's give God a praise. Hallelujah. My God, I feel something happening. Somebody shout, "Make it plain."
1: Now high five three people. Say, God's about to make it plain. Make it plain.
0: You know what? We never want to leave and the TV telecast goes off and somebody's watching that doesn't know Jesus. It's kind of missing the point. We're here to disciple and help people grow. But unless you've made Jesus your Lord and Savior, it's hard to grow in a relationship with Him. That is the way you get it all started, by saying, I put my faith in you. I believe you're God's Son who died and rose from the dead and who will come and live in me and be my Lord and Savior. If you would love to accept Him, say this prayer. Thank you, Jesus, that you are the God who is mighty to save. Thank you that your arm is not short, that you can reach to where I am. I put my faith in you today and believe that you died and rose again on the third day for my salvation. Wash me, cleanse me, come live in me. Be my Lord and Savior. Make my heart your home from this moment forward, I pray in Jesus' name. So we want you to write us, call us, we want you to email us, we want you to direct messages, do something. Let us know if you made that decision, because we believe that is the greatest decision you could ever make. We want to help you grow in that decision here at Ron Carpenter Television. So until next time, God bless.
1: 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He just starts giving you a framework of how it's going to take. So He'll take a Ron and Hope Carpenter who got a little warehouse, and He let a prophetic word come through someone to us and said, I'm going to take y'all one day and I'm going to give you a voice and let redemption speak to the nations. I don't know what that looks like. I don't know about San Jose. I don't know about TV network. I don't know what you're going to speak to the nations even mean. Cannot be explained.
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1: Would you grab your Bibles and stand with me if you can? We're in the book of Romans, chapter 15, verse 13, first of the priority of the gospel. Now, and this is a prayer, may the God of hope fill you with all joy. May the God of hope fill you with all peace in believing, that you may abound, overflow in hope by the power of the Holy Spirit. Now, we stopped on this verse last week. The word hope means something more solid than it does in the Greek language, than it does in the English language. We say, well, I hope I don't have a flat tire when I go outside. I hope my car will start, meaning we're not sure if it will. But in the Greek language, when you say, I hope, you're saying, I know it's going to happen because God is going to make it happen. He's a God who does what he says he's going to do. I can count on him. So this word hope is not tentative. It's very exact. He says, I'm expecting to have joy and peace in believing because I do believe that God is ruling my life. I have peace and I choose joy. I choose to be happy about serving the Lord no matter where it takes me. Verse 14. Now I myself am confident concerning you, Paul says to the Roman church, the believers there. I have confidence in you, my brothers and sisters, that you also are full of goodness, filled with all knowledge, able also to admonish one another. Paul says you have three attributes that give you an advantage. These Roman believers are doing well spiritually, which is unusual as we begin to move through the rest of the New Testament. The letters that Paul wrote, the epistles of Paul, are usually corrective. This one is not. He's encouraging those who are in Rome. You're doing good. You're a blessing to me. He's reminding them of things they already know, but we all need to be reminded. We drift. But you already know this. Let me remind you. That's really what he's saying. And he says they have three strengths. First of all, they were full of goodness. That means their disposition. How's your disposition? Don't ask me, Pastor. They had goodwill. That was actually what the angels sang at Bethlehem when Jesus was born. Goodwill towards men. That they were rightly motivated. Goodness is a fruit of the Spirit in your life. When the Holy Spirit takes up residence in you, then he begins to work in you goodness, goodwill towards other people. When the Holy Spirit takes up residence in you, that might be an unusual thought to you. It's called the new covenant. There's an old covenant and there's a new covenant. There's an old agreement between God and man. There's a new agreement between God and man. The old one was forged on tablets, 10 commandments given to Moses when he came down from Mount Sinai. And that grew to 613 rules and regulations. If you were a Pharisee, you could quote all 613 of them. But Jesus, at the Last Supper, took a cup. And he said, this is my blood of a new covenant, a new agreement, a new contract between God and man. Jesus said, my blood will initiate that. And the following day, it began. God actually said that the new covenant was coming through Jeremiah 600 years earlier. Jeremiah 31, and Ezekiel 36. Two prophets said this new one was coming. Jesus said it's starting tomorrow. What is that covenant? Five things. God says, I'll take out your heart of stone. Notice that it's what God will do, not what you will do. I'll take out your heart of stone. I'll give you a heart of flesh. I'll write my law of love on your heart. Love God with your whole heart, soul, mind, and strength, and love your neighbor as yourself. I will put my Holy Spirit within you. The same Spirit that raised Christ from the dead dwells in you. If you've surrendered your life to God, God has taken up residence in you. And then lastly, I will cause you to walk in my ways. God is changing our hearts when we surrender, when we know we need forgiveness and we cry out to him, Lord, forgive my sins, take my life. Holy Spirit comes in and begins to change our desires. And we find ourselves wanting to go to church. What are you doing here on a Sunday? It's a beautiful day. You could be golfing or going to the beach or something. Something's compelling you, just like it compels me. The Spirit of God pulling you towards God. Desire. You have a desire, a passion to know God better. That's a wonderful work that God is doing in all of us. So that's the new covenant. And this goodness is because the Holy Spirit is taking up residence in these believers in Rome, but in the believers in Redlands too. Secondly, they were filled with all knowledge. They studied the Bible. They know biblical truths. That's why we do verse by verse here. Stick around for 10 years, you'll see the entire Bible. Every single word. Oh, come on, Pastor, move on. Listen, we understand knowledge. Thirdly, they're able to admonish one another. Interesting word. Nothetio. It's a word that means to counsel someone. Jay Adams, a Christian psychologist, wrote a book, Competent to Counsel, based on this word, admonish. That you are called to admonish one another. When you see someone struggling, you're called to encourage them, to strengthen them. When you see someone wandering off the path, you need to come alongside, lock arm in arm, and say, come on, let me get you out of this mess, brother, sister, come with me. Let me help you. So Paul says this church is full of goodwill, goodness, that they know the Bible, they're full of all knowledge of the Bible, and they are able to encourage, strengthen, counsel one another. So, nevertheless, verse 15, he said, I've written more boldly to you on some points as a point of reminding you because of the grace of God given to me. God gave me favor, and he's put me in this position to remind you what you should be doing. Verse 16, that I may be a minister of Jesus Christ to the Gentiles. Did you know you are a minister? You are a, the word means a servant, or to serve in an area. In other countries, we have ministers of finance or ministers of education. You are a minister of Jesus Christ. In the body of Christ, there's not a clergy. We all try and deal with that fact, but Peter said, this is a priesthood of believers. You're a priest, priestess. God has called you to minister to other people. You work for him, everything you do. So Paul said, that I might be a minister, because you are a minister, of Jesus Christ to the Gentiles, ministering the good news, the gospel of God. Good news? How's it good news? Okay, in that day, soap was difficult to make. You had to render animal fat. You had to put a lot of alkali in it, and you'd get very little out of it. So there were people that had a cottage industry of making bars of soap. And they would sell them on the street corner. They would stand up on a soap box. Yes, that's where the term came from. And they would sell bars of soap. Evangelon. They were evangelizing. You need this soap. It'll make you clean. You need the good news of Jesus Christ because it will make you clean from your sins. That's where this whole concept came from. The good news is like soap. Jesus cleanses us from all unrighteousness, John wrote, 1 John 1:8, 1:9. So ministering the good news, the gospel, the soap of God, that the offering of the Gentiles might be acceptable, sanctified by the Holy Spirit. Offering? Yes, the Gentiles in Rome, the Gentiles in northern Greece, Kosovo, all the way up to Croatia, those churches that Paul planted recognized that the good news that Jesus Christ died for their sins came through Jews. What? Jesus was Jewish, did you know? The Jews were the race that received the Messiah. And these Gentile churches in the first century realized they had a debt to the Jews back in Jerusalem, that they needed help. Why did they need help? Because when a widow in Jerusalem became a Christian, the synagogues no longer took care of her. The Jewish synagogues were the form of welfare. There was no social security in the first century. And so if you were a widow, you had no income if your husband had died, and all you could do is some cottage industry. The churches all over Northern Europe begin to send money to the widows in Jerusalem. And Paul is taking it. He goes to the church, say, in Debrecen, and he asks them to take up a collection, and then asks the elder from the church to come with him and deliver the money back in Jerusalem. And so Paul's entourage was getting bigger and bigger of all these elders from all these churches in the north. Just trying to give you a feel for the setting for this letter. So he's on his way to Jerusalem with this money that he had collected. Verse 17, therefore I have reason to glory, to display, to be excited about God. I don't glory in myself. I'm not taking any credit for this. I'm just a servant. And in Christ Jesus in the things which pertain to God. I've been given the job to display God's fullness, who he is. Verse 18, for I will not dare to speak of any of these things when Christ has not accomplished through me. Not too clear in the New King James. NIV, for I will not presume to speak of anything except what Jesus Christ has accomplished through me. Paul says, I'm not bragging. I'm not taking credit for things that I did because it was all done by God through me. Verse 19, mighty signs and wonders. What? When Paul went to Troas, very close to the ancient city of Troy, one of the young men that was listening to him, Eutychus, fell out of a window and died. He dropped more than two stories. Paul went over and laid hands on him and prayed for him and brought him back to life. Blown everybody's mind. Huge miracle. So he was doing signs and wonders because the Holy Spirit had sent him. The further you travel, the more important your words are, the more important your actions are, because you're being obedient to what God called you to do. You go to Fontana, people aren't too impressed. You're from Redlands? Wow. How long did it take to get here? 10 minutes on the freeway? Whatever. But if you show up in London or Kathmandu, Nepal, people listen to what you have to say because they say, you went to a lot of trouble to get here to tell me the message that you brought. What did you bring? I brought the good news. God came to earth and died for your sins. All you have to do is surrender to him, ask him to forgive your sins, and you'll spend eternity with him. Paul is doing that. Many signs and wonders by the power of the Holy Spirit, so that from Jerusalem round about to Illyricum, I have fully preached the gospel. Illyricum, well, there's a map. The light green is Illyricum. It really runs from northern Greece. The very bottom is Corinth, where Paul is writing from. But he's been all the way up that 1,500 mile of coastline. It's some of the most beautiful coasts in the world. Don't feel too bad for Paul. There's a Roman buildings left over, you know, archaeology going on all over that area. It's set in a beautiful picturesque, that's the city of Split. We have a family in the church that had grown up in Split, and they moved to Southern California not long ago. There's the color of the ocean or the Mediterranean there is absolutely stunning. The buildings are beautiful. Don't feel too sorry for Paul. That's what he did for a year and a half. That's an amphitheater next to the castle of the Caesar at that time, who was Diocletian. He was the worst of the Caesars. He was one that killed more Christians than anybody else. So that's where Paul has been, 1,500 miles of coastline, bringing the gospel to people he'd never met before, starting churches in people's homes that he'd never met before, because God was giving him power because he was being obedient and going into all the world. And so, verse 20, I've made it my aim to preach the gospel, to speak out the good news. I got the best soap in the world here. It cleanses you from sin. Not where Jesus was named. At least I should build on another man's foundation. I went where there were no churches. I went where nobody's ever heard of Jesus Christ before. But as it is written, verse 21, to whom he was not announced, they shall see. And those who have not heard shall understand. Many expositors, many students of the Bible think that Paul's life verse is contained here. It's what moved Paul. It's actually from Isaiah 52. It's a biblical concept, but not demanded, that you should ask the Holy Spirit for your life verse. I know what mine is, and Paul is speaking his here, something that kind of covers his whole life. What verse does ring that rings a bell in you? What does it say to you? Pray. Ask God to show you your life verse. Verse 22, for this reason, I also have been much hindered in coming to you. For this reason, because I've been preaching the gospel, God keeps interrupting me. I have this plan. I'm going to Rome now, capital city. And somebody stops him. Happened to me. I was leaving church a couple of weeks ago, and I was late, and I was hurrying, and up underneath the freeway overpass just up the street here, there's a guy looking down at his car tire that was flat as a

Here, here's the, this look in the trunk. Changed the tire and gave me a chance. He said, are you coming from work? I said, yeah, I just worked down the street. Are you a mechanic? No, I'm a pastor. A pastor just changed my tires? Yeah. Where do you go to church? I don't go to church. Well, you need to go to church. Why don't you come to my church? And he came last Sunday. And I don't know if he's here today. I haven't seen him, but you just try and be obedient to the next thing the Lord tells you. It might be eternity for that person. But now, no longer having a place, I've already done it all. I've already gone to every city I can go to, Paul is saying. I have a great desire to come to you. So I want to go to Rome, verse 24. Whenever I journey to Spain, I think God's going to send me to Spain. So when I'm going to Spain, I'll sure come to you. Now he's in Corinth, down at the bottom of that map. He's going to go to Spain, which is exactly the wrong direction, west, because Rome is 600 miles north. But Paul says, on my way to Spain, I'll drop by your house. And I'll come to you, for I hope to see you on my journey and to be helped on my way there by you. If first I may enjoy your company for a while. I want to come and visit to you on my way to Spain. Now, a lot of Bible expositors argue whether he went to Spain or not. But let me tell you for sure that he did, because two early church historians said he did. In 96, Clement of Rome, C-L-E-M-E-N-T of Rome, because I know some of you are on your iPhone right now, seeing if I'm telling you the truth, which is good. Clement said that Paul did go to Rome after leaving the church at Corinth. And then the Muratorian fragment, M-U-R-A-T-O-R-I-A-M of a letter, says that Paul visited Spain. It's unquestioned. So Paul did get to Spain, and on his way he did stop at Rome. Now I'm going to Jerusalem to minister to the saints. Whoops, now he's going to go the other direction because God is telling him to do that. He's laid his foundation from Jerusalem all the way to north, beyond Kosovo, Croatia. But the gospel is going to come full circle back to Jerusalem. Now, those of you who were with us when we went through the book of Acts, you'll remember Paul gets to Jerusalem. He gets arrested for starting a riot in the church. For it pleased those from Macedonia and Achaia, northern Greece, to make a certain contribution to take up an offering for the poor among the saints who are in Jerusalem. For these widows that were in Jerusalem, verse 27, if it pleased them indeed, and they are their debtors. For if the Gentiles have been partaker of the spiritual things, their duty also is to minister to them in material things. The Gentiles received spiritual things through the Jews. We live in a time where there's a lot of anti-Semitism flying around the world. It's through the Jewish race the Messiah came. I'm not Jewish at all. I'm as Gentile as you can get. But I cringe when people make disparaging remarks about the Jews. And I try and remind them that God said that I will bless those who bless you in your children, and I will curse those who curse you in your children. Be very careful with prejudices against anybody, but certainly against the Jews. Verse 28, therefore, when I have performed this and have sealed to them this fruit, this money that I'm bringing from these churches, it shall go by way to you, to Spain, on my way to Spain again, he says. Verse 29, but I know that when I come to you, I shall come in the fullness of the blessing of the gospel of Christ. Paul had no doubt that he would come and be a blessing to them. You and I need to ask God for blessings. At the end of the service, I will pray over you that God will bless you. God wants to bless you. It's not a selfish prayer. God wants to bless your life so you'll be a blessing to other people, so that they'll look at your attitude, your goodwill, and say, what's going on in you? You have a different compass than I do.
Who's directing your life? And that's your opportunity to share Christ. Now I beg you, brethren, through the Lord Jesus Christ and through the love of the

0: Spirit, notice the Trinity there, that you strive together with me in your prayers to God for me. Paul considers prayer so important that he's asking, he's begging these people to pray for him. Paul believed prayer changes things. Oh, it changes people, but Paul believes that the circumstances would be different if he prayed. He trusted that prayer got the heart of God. Jesus said to do that. He said what people call the Lord's Prayer, that in fact, that your will would be done on earth as it is in heaven. God's will is not done on earth all the time. You and I must pray that it would be done on earth. It is going on in heaven just the way he wants it to, but on earth we should be praying about it. Verse 31, now I may be delivered from those in Judea who do not believe, don't believe Jesus is the Messiah, the Jews that were there, and that my service for Jerusalem may be accepted, this offering I'm bringing, that they would accept it. Verse 32, that I may come to you with joy by the will of God, that I'll be doing what God wants me to do and be happy about it, and may be refreshed together with you. We both would be freshened. Then this last prayer. Now, the God of peace be with you all. Amen. I mentioned at the beginning the God of hope, a title Paul gave God. Now he gives him a second one, the God of peace. But there are actually two more at the beginning of this chapter, the God of comfort and the God of patience. The God is the author of patience. God is the author of comfort. Are you going through a difficult time right now? Lost somebody you care about? Lost a job? Can't pay your bills? There's a thousand reasons. Got relationship problems? He's the God of comfort. He's the author of comfort. He's also the author of hope, expectation of coming good. Because God loves me, I know he's going to bless my life. And he continues to do that. Paul is saying the same thing. And that he's the God of peace. Peace that passes understanding. There's the peace of God and there's peace with God. God is the author of both. You have peace with God when you receive Jesus through the Lord Jesus Christ. Because you, when you're not walking with God, you're an enemy of God. I'm an enemy of God. While I was still a sinner, Christ died for me, but I have, in my past, been an enemy to God. Tried and talking scientists into believing evolution, not believe the Bible. By the grace of God, he forgave me for that. Working scientist for many years for a major pharmaceutical company. Did that before I became a pastor. I worked for the kingdom of hell for a long time. Now I'm working for the kingdom of heaven. That's an expectation of coming good. That's hope, the God of hope. He's also the God of peace. I have peace with God and the peace of God in my life. Peace with God because I'm no longer an enemy of God. The peace of God in me, Philippians 4:7, the peace of God which passes my understanding, beyond my understanding, beyond your logical mind.
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0: ladies and gentlemen. It's great to be back with you again. And we'd like to just take a moment here to remind you that we're looking at a devotion. And last week I was showing you, just taking Psalm 1, how to look at a devotion. It's not necessarily a Bible study, but you can learn as we went over Psalm 1. And you can go into the archives and pull that up. It's such an honor to talk with you because there are so many of us from so many different ethnic groups, so many different languages that are joined together through hischannel.com. It's just a beautiful situation to be in. So I want to show you now how God will work through your devotion by stretching you. And because he goes from an individual talking about the blessings on a person that meditates day and night in the word, and then what happens to a person that's an ungodly, wicked person or evil person, and they don't make it into eternity with the Lord, but the righteous person does. And we are saved by God's grace, not of any works that you and I can do, the Bible says. And it's by his righteousness we've been saved. And so I want to get this across to you here, that he just showed you in reading one psalm, it's about you and him. Now this is going to be a little broader, and it's very subtle. You're not looking for it. Unless you've read this many times, you say, oh yeah, I know what's coming next. But it definitely is what is happening on the globe right now around the world. Now, how do we apply that? Because each one of us can either sit back and say, oh, this will pass like everything else, or I'm not worried about it. I'm worried about it. I'm taking sides. You know what? You're an individual. God made you with the ability to think for yourself, and that you could go to him and let him rule over your life. And then he is very wise where he says that we should submit ourselves to all that are in authority. Now, I spent one summer back in the 1970s in Eastern Europe, six communist countries, and I saw the price that the Christians had to pay. And there's one place specifically I remember that people came 3 hours to hear an American that was in a barn out in the middle of a farming area. And I won't tell you the country, but I was there, and I would start at 8 in the morning, and I thought I'd speak for maybe 45 minutes or something. But it would finish about 5 in the afternoon. They would draw so much out of me for their hunger, and they weren't allowed to have Bibles. They weren't allowed to have a preacher with a Bible. And so it was something very unique for me to see, and how gracious and kind the believers were to be with me and then to thank me. They took notes. People wrote down. People had recorders. They recorded what was being said, and it multiplied. It's interesting, in the country of Hungary, Billy Graham had recently been there, and they allowed him to speak. Well, when I was in the capital, I ran into some of the people that came and heard him speak. And they said, if you see Billy Graham, would you tell him that all of his messages were recorded in our capital, and the intelligentsia of the capital city meet every week in homes to listen over and over to those tapes. Well, that was about 1981, 82, and I was with Mr. Graham at a crusade a few months later, and I told him that story. He said, Mike, it was one of the most amazing things to go to that country and to pray for those Christians, and then to see how enthusiastic they were to hear the word of God under such pressures. So now we're going to broaden it out a little bit. And I understand those of you that are in limited situations of Bibles or whatever the deal is, we're to submit. That's what the Bible says. We're to submit to those that are in authority. And God knows who they are. What you learn is how to submit to the kingdom of God, and it's very easy to submit to the poorly run kingdoms of man because they need to go to heaven. And you can get angry and bitter and shake your fist, or you can humble yourself in the sight of the Lord, and he'll exalt you in due time because of your humility and give you opportunities to meet with people that would never, ever meet a Christian, never, never, ever talk about the things of the Bible or of Jesus. So be patient with yourself. So let's see the difference between Psalm 1 as a devotion and Psalm 2. Psalm 1 was an individual. It was you. God teaching you, talking to you, prospering you, showing you the difference of choosing to go the way of the devil as opposed to the way to get to heaven. So now let's read Psalm 2. Why do the nations rage and the people plot a vain thing? The kings of the earth, the rulers, set themselves, and the rulers take counsel together against the Lord and against his anointed, saying, let us break their bonds in pieces and cast away their cords from us. Now, this is kind of a unique picture, because instead of just talking to you as an individual in the first psalm, in the second psalm, he's now teaching you that you're learning. Let's look on an international scale. Let's look at the United Nations. Let's look at the world governments. And let's just see how many have turned away from God. This was going way back in the time of King David. He knew the kings of the world at that time, and he was a mighty king and a powerful king. So here's the unique thing. The question is raised, why? Why do the heathen rage and imagine vain things? And why do the rulers get together in their meetings and cast the cords asunder between heaven and earth? That's what he's saying. You can't have your Bible in the public school. You can't talk about Jesus resurrecting from the dead. You can't talk about the blood of Jesus cleanses a man from sin. And the governments are afraid of Jesus because man wants man to worship itself. And the devil loves that because ultimately they're weak and they're worshiping him to get their power. So now you've just broadened to a world view. It stretches you, doesn't it? Now in our next program, we're going to stretch you a little further and take you to the last book of the Bible, Revelation, and going to show you how very clearly it shows that planet Earth was invaded by the devil. They are here ruling. So it starts with man, and man starts with his government saying, let's get this out of the way. Let's tax the people. Let's control the people. Let's us all live in great palaces and places, but let's cast the cords asunder from God. Let's not let God be the focus. He who sits in the heavens shall laugh. In Psalm 1 in your devotion, we looked very quickly at how that he shows those that look to God in heaven are blessed. Now he's saying, this is what the kings are doing. And now the reflection of the mirror is, this is what God responds with. And notice what he responds with. God sits in the heavens and shall laugh. The Lord shall hold them in derision. They're going to be confused. They won't know what they're doing. And then he shall speak to them in his wrath. So judgment will come to the nations. And then distress them in deep displeasure. Yet, verse 6, I have set my king on my holy hill in Zion. So no matter, that word yet is telling us not to change the subject, but because of the subject, God has still set his son, the king of glory, on Zion. Man can do what it wants to do. And if you're in a place of authority, you should honor God in that place. I've met around the world with leaders in authority at the highest levels. And you can sit with them privately and you can talk to them about the Bible and talk to them about Jesus. You can even negotiate with terrorists to get people out of countries, and you can talk to them no matter how much they're trying to scare you and tell them about God and tell them about Jesus, because you know sitting across from these people, they're probably not going to make it to heaven. So when it gets to the international level and you sit down with the Lord who opens doors for you, you begin to realize all men aren't what they seem to be. They're either deceiving themselves, they're deceiving one another, or they're deceiving everyone. But they're not deceiving God. He knows everything they're thinking, everything they're involved in. and what's going on in their hearts. So now, in reflection, he's laughing, and he says, yet I've set my king on my holy hill in Zion. And then listen to this. I will, that's a matter of fact, declare the decree that the Lord has said to me. So this is what we want. We want to hear, what does the Lord say to the writer of this psalm? You know, if you've never read Amos, just in the first chapter of Amos, it tells us many things. One of them is that Amos really wasn't a prophet, nor was he a son of a prophet. He is actually a sheep herder. Tekoa is about southeast of the little town of Bethlehem, where David knew, and he understood looking after God's sheep. And he grew up to be the king who was looking after God's people, who were the sheep of his valley. So now he's saying, the Lord has said to me, you are my son. Today I have begotten you. Ask of me, and I'll give you the nations for your inheritance and the ends of the earth for your possessions. Now, I find it interesting in our day and age, in fact, this very moment that I'm looking into the camera and you're looking back, that God has raised up HisChannel.com to do just what Psalm 2 says. God is going to raise up His Word. It's going to go and send it to where He wants it to go, and man can't stop it. And so God supernaturally has come to you through the airwaves, through electronics, and through chips and lenses and cameras. And you're sitting there in your living room. I remember being in northern Iraq, war going on, ISIS having field day, and meeting families that lost all their families. And yet they'd get in the living room, and there was one man with a guitar with 60 people, and they were Christians. And they were 5 minutes away from ISIS. Do you know that young man was a businessman? And he spent $10,000 a month of he and his wife's money, U.S. dollars, supporting all the refugees that have gotten away from ISIS. You see, God is everywhere. And when He has servants that will surrender themselves and surrender all they have, those servants become brothers and sisters to you and to me, and we help one another. And that's why the family is such a horrible target, especially in the Western parts of the world, that the divorce rate is just so high. I know in our country, in America, that the Christians divorce just as much as the non-Christians. They can justify it. And it's not right. Because God has a family. And the devil doesn't want a family to stay together. He wants to destroy the family and the image of a family. I've been working with a family who the son died, a high school student, very good kid, great kid. His mom and dad got divorced. And he just didn't do well after that divorce. So he went on internet, he bought what he thought was sleeping pills, and it had fentanyl in them, killed him. He was brokenhearted. I tried to help him, and I couldn't. He was just gone. All of you know somebody like that, that their family has fallen apart and they fall apart. That's only natural. You don't trust people anymore. If that could happen to your family, it could happen to anybody's family. Can you believe everybody if you can't believe your parents? It goes on and on and on forever. But look what God says again to reimburse. He says to the Lord, ask of me and I'll give you the nations as your inheritance. You shall break them with a rod of iron. You shall dash them to pieces like a potter's vessel. Now therefore, be wise, O kings. I'd like you to think of that for a moment. Because remember what we saw at the very beginning? At the very beginning, it says that the kings of the earth set themselves against God. And the rulers of the world take counsel together against God. And they say, let's get God out of society and we'll rule man. Because we're really who's in charge here. Now at the end and the closeout, God shows His true personality for all of us. You can shake your fist at Him. He's a big boy. You can speak bad against Him. He's able to forgive. He understands you better than you understand yourself. And he wants to help you. He wants to prosper you like we saw in Psalm 1. But look what he says here to those that want to curse him and who want to separate the people of their own countries and cities and towns from the knowledge that Jesus Christ died on the cross for their sins so that they could live for eternity if we confess our sins. The Bible says God is faithful and just to forgive us of our sins and to cleanse us from all unrighteousness. So he says, therefore, be wise, O kings. Now let's take it to a different level. And be instructed, you judges of the earth. Now isn't that interesting? Because justice should be dealt out at the hand of a judge or a jury. And it's not always that way. If there's a political slant to something, it gets changed. And all of a sudden, you're looking for justice. Instead, you get judgment, and you don't get the justice part of it. Notice who he's talking to. He's talking to you members of the United Nations of the world, you kings of the world, you presidents, prime ministers of the world, and to the rulers below you, that are so anti-God and anti-Christ, he's given you an opportunity right now, and this may be your final opportunity. I don't know, but I know he loves you, and I know he cares for you. Therefore, be wise, because that's saying you aren't wise in what you're doing, where you say, let's break the bonds in pieces and cast away their cords from us. Let's take counsel against the Lord and against his anointing. So he's saying, be wise, O kings, be instructed, O judges of the earth. Serve the Lord with fear and rejoice in trembling. Now that's not Halloween. That's not an evil holiday. That's not that kind of fear of something in the dark. You hear a noise in your home, and you're scared and you're worried. That goes back to your body. Your flesh is worried something's going to happen. Serve the Lord with awesome respect. That is a great way for you to see the word fear. It's an awesome respect of God Almighty. And when you have that fear that he holds your breath in his hand at any instant, he could say, my time is up, your time is up, and we're gone. I remember hearing Billy Graham years ago say, you never see a U-Haul trailer being pulled on the way to the cemetery by a hearse. You cannot take it with you, no matter what you try. I was in Hong Kong one time many, many years ago. I was there many times, actually. But this one of my first times, I saw a Hong Kong dollar. And then I saw a hell dollar. And a minister told me a funny story of a lady that her husband died, and they filled a coffin with these, you buy these hell dollars that you can have them to spend in hell, which is a lie, of course. And all of his money's inside his coffin. And her best friend said to him, and did you put all of his money into the coffin? And she said, yep, sure did. Really? Yes, I wrote him a check. And then I got it. You can't cash that check. And you know, when it comes to you and your breath is coming up to the last one to go out of your lungs, you can't cash that check when it's all gone. God has given you so many minutes, so many seconds, so many hours, so many days, weeks, months, and years, and you've had your chance. I've had my chance. Make, like he says to the kings, a wise choice. There's a way that seems right to a man. That's what the Bible teaches. But the end thereof is death. So there are many things seem right to us, but I deal a lot with kids. And having been a troubled kid, I understand. But they think because everybody else is doing it, it's okay. Everybody else talks about it, it's okay. But they're actually just trying to be accepted. You're trying to find your personality at that time. And to talk to a lot of kids in the last 2 or 3 years especially, they do not even think like the generation before them. In fact, the Z generation, we call it in the U.S. I read an article. 1/3 of the Z generation, which hasn't even matured into places of power and prestige yet, 1/3 of it is already dead. 1/3 of the Z generation hasn't even seen life. They're dead. You know why? They were aborted. And God gives life. God has made man in His image, in His likeness. And He brought Eve to Adam. And He made the two, through marriage, become one. You see, the fear of God shows up in a righteous person, but the lack of the fear of God shows up in an unrighteous person, just like Psalm 2 says. Unwise kings, unwise judges and rulers, don't say, let's cast the cords asunder from the Lord and have nothing to do with heaven. No, let's don't do that. Let's do what's right. The Bible says, humble yourself in the sight of the Lord, and He will give you peace. Do you need peace? I remember studying Buddha. I spent a lot of years in Asia. And I know Buddha's everywhere. But you know that Buddha, who was always searching for truth, said in his dying days, I still have not found the truth. And yet Jesus stands in front of multitudes and is preached around the world to billions. And He says, I am the way, the truth, and the life. Jesus is the truth. Buddha was still looking for it before he died. Please know that Jesus loves you. I was in a hospital on the request of a friend from a 64-year-old lady that was their family friend that immigrated to the U.S. And she was dying from cancer. And I walked into her room, and she was so happy, and she was talking to me. And I looked at my watch, and we'd been talking for 30 minutes. And I said, oh, I've taken too much of your time. I have some things I'd like to talk to you about. And she said, oh, Mike, you haven't taken too much time. Do you mean I need to know about Jesus Christ as the way, the truth, and the life, and no man comes to the Father by Him? I said, yes. And you mean that except my sins be forgiven, I cannot be born again? I said, yes. He said, oh, don't worry about that. A cute little candy striper, which is like a teenage nurse associate, she came to me last night and said, Mrs. Smith, do you know Jesus as your Lord and Savior? And she led her to Jesus, literally on her deathbed. And God would like to give you life now. And if you're that close, He definitely wants you to take it. Just ask the Lord, forgive me of my sins. I confess this to you that I am a sinner. Come into my heart and take charge of my life. Dear God, in Jesus' name, amen.
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4: There is no person that God cannot save. There is no promise that God will not keep. There is nothing that our God cannot do.

the Declaration of Independence. It was signed in July 4th, 1776. It initiated the American Revolution that birthed America. And now, 250 years later, we are celebrating that declaration. And in the second paragraph, of the Declaration of Independence, these words are written. We hold these truths to be self-evident, that all men are created equal, that they are endowed by their Creator with certain unalienable rights, that among these are life, liberty, and the pursuit of happiness. The right to life, the right to liberty, and the right to the pursuit of happiness. When the founders and framers gave us these words, primarily written by Thomas Jefferson and signed into existence by those brave men who at Liberty Hall set in motion the birth of a nation. And at the very heart, this is in the second paragraph, what we just read. And at the very heart of this is a biblical truth. When you read the words, we hold these truths. These truths are self-evident because they are God's truth. They come from the world, that all men are created equal. Where did they get that? They got that in the Bible, that God created men and women and He created them equal, and that all life has value, that all life has dignity. And that every person has the right for life, liberty, and the pursuit of happiness. This includes the born and it includes the unborn. Because those who live in the womb, have these same rights of life, liberty, and the pursuit of happiness. We're going to be taking on all the major issues of our culture. America is at a crossroads right now. We are at a moral crossroads. And if America fails, if America falls, it will not be because of military weakness. We have the greatest military in the history of the world, powerful military, and how we do pray for them, each one of them. But if we fall and fail as a nation, it will not be because of military weakness, but moral weakness. Because we lose the distinction of right and wrong. Some, even today, as the scripture warns, call what is good evil and what is evil good. So at this moral crossroads, we're going to be taking on all of the issues, most of the issues that we confront today, things like not only the sanctity of life, which is today, or we're going to be talking about the sacredness and God's design in marriage. We're going to be talking about sexual identity and transgenderism. We're going to be talking about marriage. We're going to be talking about religion and politics. And should Christians be involved in politics? What about America and the church? What about America and the Bible? You know, America was built on the Bible. We're going to talk about America and the Bible. We're going to talk about worldview and America's worldview. We're going to be talking about biblical conviction in a broken culture. And we're going to take on the subject. But at the top of the list is the right to life. It was the first thing these founders were thinking about. It's in the human conscience. And as we stand at the crossroads, we realize that while there is a war going on nationally and internationally, there is another kind of war that's been raging for years now, and it's the war in the womb. It's a war in the womb, in mothers' wombs. And the safest place in the world should be a mother's womb. But unfortunately, in our generation, it has become one of the most dangerous places for the innocent, for the unborn, as millions of abortions have been taking place over the last 40 or 50 years. And while there has been advance on the issue, moving
more and more from a culture of death to a culture of life. We see progress, the overturn of Roe versus Wade and so on. We still have a major battle to fight. And this war in the womb is not nearly over. And it is in essence, a worldview war. It is a battle for the babies. But what we have here, the abortion issue, that's just a symptom. That's just a symptom of a nation, a people in a nation who have forgotten God. We have forsaken God and His Word and His commandments. So the value of life is a foundational truth. It is written not only in our national documents such as the Declaration of Independence, but it is written in our national consciousness. Common sense tells you that to take a life of an innocent child, a baby, is wrong. Unless your conscience is seared by the world, unless you have no common sense, unless you are insane, then you know that taking the life of an innocent baby is wrong. And I'm going to show you why it's wrong from God's word. This is a spiritual battle raging in our country, raging in our culture, and from the sanctity of life, from the womb to the tomb. You see, life is sacred, not only for the unborn, but for the unborn. Life is sacred for the aged, the aging. There should be dignity in aging, and yet so many older adults, aging people, are being thrown away in our culture. It's a battle for the unborn. It's a battle for the aging. It's a battle for the vulnerable. It's a battle for the disabled. The right to life for a child that has struggled with disabilities.

0: I know you would agree that our world is in trouble, it's in turmoil. And although it is full of so many uncertainties, there is one answer for believers and followers of Jesus. It's the first place we should go, and that is the place of prayer. To take our concerns, our anxieties, our worries and fears to the Lord in prayer. God is seeking people who will connect with Him and connect with Him very deeply, to be plugged into His spiritual power that can transform our lives and people around us. That power can overcome any trial and transform our daily lives. But so many people struggle with prayer and just don't know where to start.
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0: Amazing things happen when we simply ask and when we pray God's way, the kingdom way. By prayer, we receive God's presence and power for our lives. God wants us to always keep growing and seeking after Him so that we can know Him more and more and love Him better and better, that we would share His message of hope and compassion to a world desperately in need. So what I want to do now is show you 8 core values for the sanctity of life. And these come right out of the scripture. You know, the issue of life is not a political opinion. It's not a social construct. It is a biblical truth. So the first one is God is the creator and author of human life. God is the author, the creator, and the sustainer of human life. And that is true from the beginning. You are not a product of evolution, but of creation. You're made by God and for His purposes and for His pleasure. And at the very beginning, when He created Adam and Eve, the first man and the first woman, this actually literally happened. This is the truth of Scripture. Adam and Eve are not figurative. They're not allegorical. Had you been in the Garden of Eden, you could have taken a selfie with Adam and Eve. They were there. Why? Created by God. Because God is the author of human life. This is why we say that the image Deo, the image of God, the imprint of God is upon every life created by God. So that's Psalm 139. We'll get back to it along with others. And then secondly, the second core conviction that we have is that God made humanity in His image and likeness, which means that human life is unique, unlike animal life. I mean, our dogs, they're close to being human. Rowdy and Dandy, I think they have more privileges in the house than I do. And as much as we love our animals, and God loves the animals, by the way, and created them, God loves dogs, cats. Yes, God loves cats and all the animals. He created the animal kingdom, but human beings, you know, all the whole animal rights movement and all that. No, God created man and woman uniquely and distinctly different because we bear His image, we bear His likeness, which means that human life is sacred. And there you see the scriptures. All right, next, coming up next is the third, which God intends for human beings to fill the earth. That's Genesis 1, 28, also 9, 1. That has to do with reproduction, to be fruitful and reproduce, multiply. And so God gave birth as His gift and His way of expanding the world and to fill the earth. And so birth is a God-given thing. And His plan and His purpose that every birth, every pregnancy is planned. We'll see that again in just a moment. Next, that is, God confirmed that life begins at conception and declares that an unborn baby is a sacred life. You know, the debate rages as to when life begins. Some would argue that life begins at birth, when the child is born, when the child breathes on earth. But the fact is, the child breathes in the mother's womb. Others would say or argue, who would consider themselves pro-choice, would argue that life begins at viability. Others would say, well, it's the brainwave. When the baby, just as the brainwave ceases, there is death. When the brainwave begins, there is life. Well, the brainwave begins within weeks of conception. Others, when the heartbeat. And through the years, through our pregnancy center, we relied upon hearing the heartbeat of a baby to demonstrate to a prospective parent that this child is alive. This is a beating heart within your body. But that's not when life begins, not when the heart begins to beat, though that is weeks into the pregnancy. No, the scripture teaches that life begins at conception. When the man's seed and the woman's egg are united, and there is life at the moment of conception. You say, where is that in the Bible? All right, Psalm 139. You should be there by now. Here's what it says. And this is just one. There are many scriptures up here. You can look them up. But you formed my inward parts. You knitted me together. This is David the psalmist writing. You knitted me together. Beautiful description of God engineering, knitting together in my mother's womb. I praise you, for I am, say it, fearfully and wonderfully made. Wonderful are your works, and my soul knows it very well. David knew what we all should know. Again, common sense tells you this. Your own conscience realizes this. Unless your conscience has been seared by Satan himself. He said, my frame, that speaks of the skeletal system, the bones. These were not hidden from you when I was made in secret, intricately woven in the depths of the earth. Again, the weaving, like a beautiful work of art. Ephesians 2:10 says, we are his workmanship, created in Jesus Christ unto good works. So here we are, woven together in our mother's womb. And then verse 16, your eyes saw my unformed substance. The word means embryo. So no matter how microscopic, no matter how tiny at conception the little one is, just as much human, just as much a person as if that child was playing in a playpen. And in your book were written every one of them, that is all the days that were formed for me. Your life is the divine plan. Every life is a plan of God when there was yet none of them. And so Psalm 139 clarifies it. It clears it up biblically for us. Again, you can prove life begins in the womb today, medically and scientifically. And any honest person, scientist or medical person or otherwise, will basically have to tell you now, which they will. There's no question this is a baby in the womb. The question is, do you allow the baby to live? It's down to that now. Next. God knows us from our mother's womb. We covered that a bit in Psalm 139, but notice Jeremiah 1:5. That is where Jeremiah, the prophet, said, before I was born, before I was a prophet, I was formed in my mother's womb. And those other passages there say the same thing. So God knows us. Before your mother or your father named you, he knew you. Next, again, these are the eight core essential values as to why we believe in the sanctity of life. God declares that when human life is taken without just cause, i.e., what would be just cause? Capital punishment is just cause. Or just war. A nation has a right to defend itself. And I believe that what we are doing with Operation Epic Fury is a just cause. It's a righteous cause. We are liberating and freeing people. And I'm praying that the people of Iran will take their freedom and experience real freedom. And so there is a cause for just war, for a nation to protect its freedoms. And then self-defense. You have a right to defend your home, your family. So these are just cause. We covered that last time on You Shall Not Murder. But to take a life without just cause, the sin of murder has been committed. And that's Genesis 9:5 and Exodus 20:13. The next one is, God is sovereign over the womb and can ultimately open and close it as he will. We've seen so many people pray for a baby, for God to open their womb, and sometimes stupendously, almost supernaturally, it happens. Other times, God closes the womb, but the womb belongs to God. You say, it's my body. No. Your body, my body, belongs to God. And if you are a Christian, a follower of Jesus, 1 Corinthians 6:19 says, what, do you not know that your body does not belong to you? It is the temple of the Holy Spirit. And when a child is in a mother's womb, this person is not an appendage, not a product of conception, not just a fetus. You ever notice how people want to minimize the impact of the person in the womb by calling the baby a fetus? Because that steps away from the reality of the personhood of the one in the womb. So God opens and closes it as he will. And there are the scriptures. And then one final one, number eight. Children are a blessing from God to be provided and cared for by parents, as well as extended family and the church, including those who are adopted, as Jesus was adopted by Joseph, because he was the son of God and the child of Mary. So those are the foundation stones, if you will, for the foundation of the sanctity of life. This war in the womb is a battle for life. It's the center of the cultural war that is raging in our country. Positively, there are more people now in America that say they are pro-life than those who say they are not pro-life, that they are pro-choice. So progress is being made, but the battle is far from done. And we must keep fighting the good fight of faith and value life, because life is not valued. Are you listening? Life is not valued as to whether that life is convenient or whether it is politically correct or a preference, but rather by the divine image. Human worth is not valued by size or strength or IQ or color or accomplishment. People are worth it because God made every person. Amen. And what I hope to accomplish in this message series is that we're desperately trying to communicate with God's word, that there's only one opinion that counts on this issue and all the other issues of morality and well-being.

That's not our choice. And again, this includes those in the womb and outside of the womb and all the way to the tomb. So how should we then live? Our unshakable faith in the midst of this broken culture. You know, every generation of Christians have defining moments, tests. Every Christian, we all have them individually. In every generation, our generation, we face defining moments that test our faith and test our courage and test our conviction. This is our time. This is our test. This is our generation. Now is our time to stand unshakable, unchanging in our convictions, because life is sacred and God is the author. He writes the story of every person's life. And I don't have the right to try to interfere with God's plan and God's purpose. So live unshaken in the defense of life by standing firm on God's word, by showing love and compassion to people who are confused or people who have been lied to, that we have an opportunity to stand with them and for them in love and grace. We have a saying that Leanne Jameson created that says at Prestonwood, our ministry to the unborn and to the moms and to the dads is, we are pro-life in our convictions. We are pro-life in our beliefs. We are pro-love in our actions. Abortion has moved online. And by that, I mean, though it is the most practiced medical procedure on women in America, abortion, now it has become a pill. And the challenge we have is the control and the challenge of these pills that are online. You can go online and these pills can come your way. These are uncontrolled. These are ungoverned. They're out of control. And our goal is that not only would abortion be known as illegal and immoral, but that in one day it would be unthinkable. That it would be unthinkable. Now, the question is, if you've had an abortion, can I be forgiven? And the answer is yes, of course. God's grace extends to every person. The cross and the blood of Jesus Christ cleanses us from every sin. There's no sin outside of the sin of rejecting and blaspheming Jesus by rejecting him that is unforgivable. There's no unforgivable sin. And again, there are dear people in this room who made bad decisions in the past, who have been redeemed by the power of Jesus Christ, who now serve in our pregnancy center ministry. Though your sins be as scarlet, they shall be white as snow. Though they be red like crimson, they shall be as wool. God's grace is greater than all my sin. God's grace is greater than all your sin. And because of his grace that took place at the cross when Jesus died and then rose again on the third day, you can receive forgiveness and live in hope. And that's what we want to do. This work that we do for the sanctity of life. Yes, we're battling in the culture, but we're not doing it with a clenched fist. We're doing it with an open heart and an open hand. We're doing it with love and compassion because we want men and women and little boys and girls to live life in the fullness. Why? Because our nation, even at the beginning, said life, liberty, and the pursuit of happiness. Why? Because that's what God said.

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1: Well, welcome to Jeff Kinley Live. We've been talking about biblical discernment and discerning false prophets in the last days. You know, we are diving headfirst into a time of history where there's going to be more and more and more deception. And I want you to be equipped so that you can walk through the fog and see in the dark and to be able to recognize some of these false teachings. And the Apostle Paul is going to be really our guide through these things. Right before we jump into that real quickly, I want to encourage you to hop over to jeffkinley.com where you can find out not only more about my ministry and some of the things that I'm doing, but also where I'm traveling. I'm all over the country this year, and chances are I might be within driving distance of you, and I'd love to meet you personally. And thank you so much for your encouragement, and those of you who have gone on beside me to support me in prayer means a lot. Now, let's go back into the passages that we're talking about. We had talked about last time about false prophets in the church and how Paul had already told the Ephesian elders that there was going to come a time when these wolves, if you will, are going to creep into the church. Now, today, there is no shortage of false teaching, of false teachers, of people that are twisting the Scripture, that are misinterpreting the Scripture, misapplying the Scripture, and missing the Scripture altogether. And then others that are just playing fast and loose with the Word of God. I saw a video this week of a church for Super Bowl Sunday. They had one of their leaders come up dressed like a referee, and someone took a Bible, and they put the Bible on the floor and held it with their finger, and a lady came along and kicked the Bible like she's kicking a field goal. The idea is we want to take the word to you is what they were saying. It was just a complete, really disregard for the honor of God's word. But, you know, there's circus churches that are going on every Sunday. They're just trying to entertain the goats instead of equip and to feed the sheep. Well, we don't want to do that here at Jeff Kinley Live and His Channel. We want to give you solid meat, bring you to a maturity in Christ so that you can feel equipped and feel strong and confident to reach the world that's around you and also to protect yourself and your family. So let's see what Paul says next. He begins by calling out some of the false teachers in the church at Ephesus, because by the way, his prophecy was right. False teachers did creep in. And we saw last time from chapter 1, verse 3, Paul says that he says, "Remain on at Ephesus, Timothy, in order that you may instruct certain men not to teach strange doctrines." And he talks about myths and endless genealogies and speculations. You know, there's a lot of people speculating today. Why? Because we're in the end times. We're in the last days. And because of that, people want to project out in the future. They want to postulate what they think might happen. They want to speculate. And look, there's a lot that we don't know that exactly how prophecy is going to come together. A lot we do know, obviously. But these people are speculating. Now, what speculation does, and this is so important that we talk about this, because what speculation does, it creates potential scenarios. But sometimes when a trusted voice or a leader or a pastor or an author or a podcast host or a TV show teacher or whatever, when someone like what I do gives you a speculation about how a prophecy might play itself out or how a prophecy may be coming together right now, then instead of saying this as a potential,